0: Black Radical Politics Alive. For more information, contact www.nbrpc.org. And they'll give you more information, and you can probably make reservations to be a part of that convention. I would like to say that it's important that Black people become more politically educated. And I'm not just talking about the politics that we find here in America. I'm talking about the geopolitical world that is around the world. If we're not learning what's going on throughout this world, then we are miserably behind. And I think Trump is going to show you why it is important for you to make some contacts, get some information, and find out about the National Black Radical Political Congress. They have information that will help you and probably keep you alive. Thank you for that. Now, we're going to get into a controversy, Chuck. Are you ready for this?
1: Uh-oh. All right. Did I put my boxing gloves on WC?
0: Yeah, I think you better put them on.
1: I got them on.
0: We have a social and pleasure club here in New Orleans called the Zulu Social and Pleasure Club. Chuck thought so much about it, he put the picture in the book and he wrote a poem about Zulu and blackface. With so many people around the country, especially Black folks, damning blackface, I think, Brother Chuck, you came up with a rationale for it. So give us that rationale.
1: I didn't come up with a rationale. Yeah, I think you must have misread the CWC, I'm gonna tell you what that means. You like one of the people, you open the book and you look at the picture. You can't just look at the picture. You gotta read the words. I wasn't making it right. I basically said it's time for blackface to go.
0: Okay. When you had the book signing at your place, you touched upon the Zulu and the blackface, and you weren't too negative towards it at that point.
1: Yeah, but did you read that? Did you read that essay, WC? I mean, I can read it for you right now.
0: Go ahead and read it so everybody knows what we're talking about.
1: All right. Okay. I got to find out. I just got to locate the page. Yeah, I'm a little disappointed in you, WC, because you told me you read the doggone thing. And now
0: page 83.
1: It's that you didn't.
0: Page 83.
1: I got it. Okay. So page 83. Yeah, so this is what I said. This is what I said. Okay, here we go. New Orleans is a city hemmed in by traditions. The way we have always done things can border on the sacred, and anyone brave enough to ask why a suggested change is in danger of being run out of town by a pitchfork mob. After more than a century, the city decided it was time to pull the curtains on Robert E. Lee, Jefferson Davis, and P.G.T. Beauregard. In this case, the mob circled the Confederate heroes and replaced their pitchforks with automatic weapons. They camped out and marked their territory with rebel flags, but they couldn't stop these racist relics of the past from coming down. On Wednesday, February 25th, 2004, a man appeared on the front page of the New Orleans Times-Picayune in blackface. I confess I was the culprit. But before I'm disinvited to the black family cookout, please let me explain. The Zulu Associate and Pleasure Club is a predominantly black Mardi Gras crew that has been parading in blackface since 1909. Many of my friends joined the club, and my two younger brothers started riding once they were older and more established. Whenever we were at family gatherings, they would relay the excitement of riding in the parade, and all I could do is imagine being with them. Eventually, I'd don the blackface, but I was conflicted. As a college student, I read Harold Cruse's The Crisis of the Negro Intellectual. When I finished, I couldn't hate minstrels more. I admit that I can't imagine going to another city and watching several hundred black men and women parade past me in what feels like a Burt Williams lookalike contest. The shock would traumatize me. I might succumb to a massive heart attack and die on the spot. I often think of the price that Louis Armstrong paid for ending up in Life magazine in blackface as King of the Zulu. He had participated in an odd local tradition of working class black men that was misplaced in a national context. Black folk in New York, Chicago, or Boise were confused, and they should have been. When he appeared in blackface with white paint around his lips and bulging eyes, there was no way they could have known that Satchmo wasn't stepping fetch it. They couldn't know that he, when he agreed to be king, it was his way of honoring his people, the ones he hustled and gambled with in his shoot, the people he fought and cried with. They could not have known that he wasn't cooning for white folks. He was showing love for the hood. Unfortunately, perception is everything. After viewing the aforementioned picture, Billie Holiday said that Louis Armstrong calmed from the heart. When younger brothers, what my younger brothers described was too compelling. I surrendered to the temptation and rode with Zulu as well. I rationalized my decision, but reminded myself that despite the blackface, grass skirt, and Afro wig, the Zulus weren't the minstrels from the movies. They weren't simpletons who relished white humiliation, and they didn't walk around afraid of their own shadow, even if it looked like it. If a tourist treated one of them like an easy mark, the tourist might end up in the emergency room. I'm from New Orleans, and I knew that despite the look, the Zulus weren't what they seemed. My epic ride began at the Hyatt Regency Hotel before dawn. There was already a low level of excitement, even though many people still seemed half asleep. All the writers from each group met in separate rooms. We put on our costumes and prepared to have our face painted. There seemed to be a couple blackface Picassos in each crew. One by one, we willingly sat in the chairs and allowed ourselves to be transformed. I enjoyed the camaraderie between my brothers and all my friends, but when the coat of liquid blackness was spread across my face, I couldn't help but think about the humiliation that black people have had to endure in this country. The truth of the matter is that when I rode in the Zulu parade, I have never had more fun in my life. The adrenaline rush I received when the float made its first turn on the corner of South Claiborne and Jackson Avenue was mind-blowing. Imagine a sea of blackness accented with purple and gold Mardi Gras colors where everybody's eating, drinking, and dancing, having a ball. The streets align with throngs of beautiful people, especially the kids, all shapes and sizes, screaming their lungs out for beads and coconuts, all of them shouting to the Zulu riders as if we were the rulers of the world. Fortunately, when Zulu decides to remove the blackface, nothing in this magical picture would be lost. Despite the good time I had rolling with Zulu, I would like to throw myself at the mercy of the court and beg for forgiveness. In New Orleans, we have been the vanguard of a movement working to remove symbols of white supremacy that insult our humanity. This movement has spread through the country to the Caribbean and Africa. The discussion about blackface in the 21st century is no longer circumscribed to black people in New Orleans. The discourse is international. When politicians and others in our community are exposed in blackface, we must hold them accountable. If we make exceptions for the Zulus, we forfeit our goal of removing enslavers and murderers from our public spaces. The official Zulu historian said that it isn't blackface, it's black paint. He explains that the Zulus are not aping minstrels. They are channeling proud African warriors. In order to weigh the claim, we must go back to 1909, the scene of the crime. Africans had been in the city for 190 years. We were 44 years out of slavery and 32 years on the other side of Reconstruction. Our bodies were exploited and broken for profit was not the worst thing to happen to us. that distinction belongs to how we were taught to hate ourselves. Many African blacks saw Africa as a vast cultural wasteland of savages. We preferred being called colored, and a black man might shoot you in the head for calling him African or black. If you ask a typical African American in the early 1900s to portray an African, 99

0: doesn't matter how you skin it. These relics of white supremacy are partial progenitors of blackface. The good news is we are forever endowed with the agency to keep conditions that enhance our lives and maintains a social connection with the past, but we should discard all ideas that are no longer consistent with our world views. It's time for blackface to die.
1: Yes, indeed.
0: Now, what were you saying? What were you saying, Mr. WC?
1: I was saying.
0: See, Bert,
1: I was saying.
0: You can't look at the pictures, all right? Can't look at them. You got to read the book. Don't be looking at the pictures.
1: I think you reading it, people will understand that it was okay to go ahead and do it, and then you come out and then you say it wasn't good, but you haven't taken a stance against it, nor have you decided to try to
0: Wait, hang on one second. Let me read the last line to you one more time. Did you hear what the last line says? It is time for black face to die. It is time for black face to die. There's nothing equivocal about that.
1: Okay.
0: There's nothing. I'm not on the fence. I'm not saying, I said it's time for it to die.
1: Now, tell me,
0: as direct as you could be.
1: What have you done to try to help kill the black face?
0: I wrote that article that was printed in the Times Picayune. I put that article in my book. There's also a movie on Netflix where we discussed the exact same thing. But if you're asking if I went and got my polished up my M16 and went over to Tulane and Broad and threatened to shoot somebody? No, I'm not doing that.
1: I know. A few years ago, it was a group of us that was in front of the Zulu Club picketing them.
0: I know, and I'm going to be honest with you, WC. I was invited to be there, right? And I decided I didn't want to come. The reason I did want to come is because I know a lot of them, and I didn't want a confrontation with him. I didn't. But around that same time, that article, what you just said, you said it was a poem, is actually the article that I wrote specifically to be printed in the Times Picayune.
1: And we're sounding a lot like the Step It and Fetch It excuse that they gave for their act. And, you know, who was that? The brother that is out of New York that does movies, and I can't remember his name, but he made...
0: Spike Lee?
1: Yeah, Spike Lee made a Bamboozled is the movie that he made, where he basically justified blackface over the years. And, you know, we gave him a lot of leeway with that, because a lot of the things he portrayed in there and a lot of the information that he shared with us was correct. But in today's time, we are killing ourselves. I mean, just look, the Zulu Club believes now they are an elitist club that they really feel like they're above the law because of their contacts, their relationships with political figures.
0: Well, let me say this much right here. So I used to go to the Zulu Club a lot. I was never a member. I never wanted to be a member. But I used to go there a lot. And I used to really enjoy going there. And one of the reasons I used to enjoy going there is because the reality is that, you know, are there some elitist elements within the Zulu Club? Absolutely. But if you go there, they got black folk from all walks of life. All walks of life. They got guys I grew up with in Pigeon Town who ain't never

0: graduated from nobody's college. You know what I'm saying? They work hard. They got decent lives and stuff like that. But they ain't the kind of people who went to, like, you know, Jesuit and left there and went to some other. Nah. They got regular, like, black folk there, as well as some pretty well-to-do, highly educated brothers as well. But that's why I used to love going there, because it was sort of multi-generational, you know, with people from different different walks of life in these New Orleans streets, and I appreciated it. And honestly, I still, if the Zulu people, like, I haven't been there since I wrote that article, since before I wrote that article. I haven't been there since. But if it wasn't for the blackface part, it would probably, you know, on my list of places to drop in on from time to time. Other than that, I dig the organization, and I really believe that because of who they are and what they supposedly represent, they don't seem to be really organized politically. But if they were, I don't think nothing can happen in the city of New Orleans without them, without their approval. But they're not organized that way. I don't even think they kind of think like that.
1: Oh yeah, they do.
0: They should.
1: They take up space on Broad Street, which is one of the major thoroughfares in New Orleans. They shut the street down. They double park as if, you know, they're entitled. But we really never talked about the fact that black people in blackface has opened the door for white membership in the Zulu to now come and parade in blackface as well. So where
0: That's
1: is
0: a problem.
1: The,
0: it is a problem.
1: Where is the responsibility that the black members of Zulu are supposed to carry in a city that has made them famous and powerful? They have a responsibility to the other black people to put aside that foolishness and allow black people to have respect and to have dignity in all aspects of life here in New Orleans. And we don't talk about that.
0: I agree, man. I agree. You know, you see, here's the other thing, you know, WC. It's like when we were taking those monuments down, the racist monuments, right? Like, you had to go to city council chambers and had to hear from the other side. And when I try to get the people from Zulu to understand, like, the rationale they give you for wanting to keep it, like, well, it's tradition and history and this and that. But the old white people who were, you know, trying to cling to Jefferson Davis and Robert E. Lee, and they were saying the exact same thing. They were saying the exact same thing. So if we say, well, that's a legitimate reason for keeping something or for making something like that permanent, then that means all the them statues we took down got to go back up. And the ones that still need to come down, you need to be permanent. If that's a legitimate rationale, but I don't think it's a legitimate rationale.
1: Okay, let me give you some legitimacy. The beginning of the movement to bring down the Confederate statues was started in our community. It was a people-driven drive. And back when Mitch Landrieu, who is a white Anglo-Saxon and happened to be mayor of New Orleans at the time, took the fight of removing those statues away from the people of New Orleans and declared it his fight, and that he was the one that got those statues taken down. He, to this very day, is promoting that as one of his accomplishments as mayor in this city.
0: I disagree with you, WC. I really do. I disagree with what you just said. And you know, like even my little partner Quest, you know, who man, he did a lot of work. Him and Angela Kinlaw and you know, some of the other did a lot of work. And of course, without them and their efforts, you know, maybe it never would have happened. But I'm going to have to say, and I'll be interested in you correcting me, and I'm sure you're going to try, but I'm going to tell you, I think without the weight of City Hall behind the people, right? And it probably worked both ways. Without City Hall putting this force behind the thing, I don't think it would have happened. And I think when let me say this much. I don't know what Mitch's motivation was. You know, some people say it sounds plausible. Some people say he was already thinking about life after being mayor of New Orleans. And, you know, of course, his sister was the senator. And maybe he would be able to maybe he would be able to get a cabinet spot with Hillary Clinton, because everybody thought that Hillary Clinton was going to win. And that sounds like maybe that was his motive. I don't know. But I do not believe that all of that stuff we did out in the streets, and I was out there too, WC, without the mayor putting the weight of City Hall behind it, it never would have happened. And this is what we gotta remember. That the way we felt in the community, that grassroots movement, it wasn't like the kind of It's not like we had some kind of epiphany and it changed overnight. You know, they had some folk in New Orleans been feeling like that for the last 100 years, right? But we were never able to get any traction. And I have to say this much. Dutch Moriel, Mark Moriel, Sidney Bartholomew, and Ray Nagin, they all act like it was going to take an act of God to take those statues down. Like it was like some kind of, and they decided that that's what it was. It was that for them. Nope, we can't, just something I can't do. But Mitch Landrieu, even though he's white, he's the one who says, you know what? No, I'm saying they're going to come down and we're going to put the weight of City Hall behind that. And when we match that with the power of the people, ain't none could stop us. All those other mayors I just named, they could have taken the same position if they wanted to. And in 200 years, we'll remember them for that. But for some reason, ain't nobody want to touch that. And that's what it was.
1: I have to invoke Malcolm Suber's name and Carl Gallman's name.
0: Of course.
1: In the original group that started that movement. And I'm, you know, because I was there with them, I know the reason Mitch jumped in was because of the work that the people in this city did about getting rid of the statues took flight to other cities, and other cities were removing them. It was like they pressured New Orleans to do the same. Go ahead.
0: So you think, let's just say if Mitch was indifferent, at the very least, you know, I guess at worst he could be like hostile toward the idea. But let's just say if he was just indifferent, he wasn't invested in it at all. You think just the people on the street would have been able to get him down? Because I'm glad you mentioned the brother Malcolm and Mr. Carl Gallman. Because the one thing I know about both of them, like I said, hey, we didn't have an epiphany. They damn sure ain't have an epiphany. It's something them brothers, when I first met Malcolm, before I even knew who he was, I met that brother. I was living in Chicago at the time, like sometimes in the late 80s. He'd been talking about that. Brother Carl Godwin, when I first met him, he'd been talking about changing them schools' names and getting taken down these Confederate monuments. But without City Hall, you know, without the power that comes from there, you know, paying him any mind at all, it was practically impossible. It was impossible. And you know why I don't mind giving Landrieu credit. You know why I don't mind?
1: Why?
0: Because I want future mayors or governors or presidents to know when it's your turn, you can play scared. You could talk about all the same stuff that, this is what I'm going to do about the potholes. This is about all the same trite, you know, redundant stuff we hear all these politicians talk about. You could be one of them, and you know what? You're going to be forgotten 8 years after you've been in. But if sometimes there are going to be those moments when things like this come up, and you have the weight of City Hall, the weight of state government, the weight of the federal government, and it's something, if you decide that you want to get it done, you can get it done. And in 500 years, your name's still going to be in the history books. But if you play scared, like a lot of these people like to play, in 4, 8, 12 years, people going to forget what you did. Besides, you said something about you was going to fix the streets.
1: My take on all of this is the fact that the city, New Orleans itself, is really controlled by the white business establishment. The black politicians here will only do what the white business leaders tell them to do. And we got.
0: But you know what? WC, it does not have to be that way, does it?
1: We know it doesn't have to be that way, but it is that way.
0: Let me tell you this. Let me tell you this right here, WC. Let me tell you this right here. He like, so I own this business, right? Cafe Istanbul. Now, you know, when I first opened this place, you know, people, they test you and see what's what. Man, I cursed everybody out in this place. Everybody. Look, long as I'm paying the rent here, they ain't got a damn person to wear around here gonna ever tell me what the hell I'm gonna do in here. I got a business partner. He got a little input. I had a business partner at the time. He gets to give me some input. But other than that, ain't got nobody gonna tell me what to do with my business. Now, if I was felt like, oh my God, I gotta figure out a way how to keep friends or play nice or to make. If I would have played scared, then I would have just people would have treated me like that. You understand? And so that's what a lot of politicians do. They play scared. They play scared. They think, you, because most of the time, and this is why I'm so politically cynical to begin with, because most of the time, you know, so many people, they ain't even really interested in the people. They ain't interested in doing nothing on working on behalf of the people. They trying to figure out how to maintain power and to keep money lining their pockets. Right? And so you ain't trying to make no waves or shake no, and that's our problem right there. That's the problem.
1: Well, you know, we have a very interesting mayoral race going on right now here in New Orleans. We have had, I believe it's 5 black mayors since 1979. But in that period, we've had 1 white mayor with in between the 5 black mayors. Now we have a race going on now that has a white female who has been declared the leader, and we have the white businesses pushing her to the point where the three TV stations here preface her as being the leader, and of course now everyone has accepted it. So we're going to be stuck.
0: So you don't think like when they do the polling and stuff like that, you think like they misrepresenting what the results of the polls are?
1: No question, because they control who they talk to. They control where they're getting their samples from. And then they come back, because they've done it in mostly white areas, and tell you this is who the front runner is. And I think we need, as black people, we need to take lead and begin to force the electoral system in this country to bow down to the power of black people. We could do it if we didn't have so many black sellouts. That's the problem. Black people feel it's okay to be a sellout because there's no repercussions coming. If there were repercussions to black folks for not standing up for black people or blackness, we would see an entirely different political field here. And that's throughout the country.
0: But you know, a part of the problem, though, WC, is that, like you say, you know, since 1979, we had like five black mayors and one white guy, and like in the middle of that, right? And so, you know, there are probably some black folk who would say, and I ain't talking about no super educated person, you know, I'm just saying there's some black people who say, yeah, I voted for all five of them black mayors. And in turn, and when it was time to vote for them, a whole lot of them said, hey, if you vote for me, this is going to change. There are some people who are going to say, I voted for all five and ain't nothing changed for me.
1: And that's because there's no repercussions to black people that get office and do not do what they said they were going to do. If we had them, you know, taunted, if we had them strung up, then there would be a difference in the way black people govern. And that's not just here in New Orleans. That's throughout the country.
0: Okay, so now I got this position on the whole voting thing that's a little different from most people. And I gotta admit, I run this by several of my friends, people I have a tremendous amount of respect for. I have not found one person who seemed to think I'm making any sense at all. Okay, so I'm gonna run it by you. And I think I've probably mentioned this to you before. See, okay, so there's a problem. We got this two-party system, the big problem. Because the way it's set up right now, and you especially see it on a state level, you know, you could say you're a Democrat, and you have the luxury of going as far to the right as you want, as long as you're a little bit to the left of the person you're running against. Case in point, John Bel Edwards, right? He was a Democrat, and he was a Democrat, but he was a Democrat, but in the atmosphere, the climate of Alton Sterling, as soon as he got in office, the first thing he did was sign the Blue Laws Matter law. That's the first thing he did. Now, I'm supposed to be somehow get excited because he's a Democrat. So that's the problem. The only way I see where we have to deal with this now. It sounds kind of convoluted, but it makes sense. And in order for this to work, you gotta be a voter, right? You have to be a voter. You gotta vote consistently. But People, hey, look, your ancestors died for you to have the right to vote. No, they ain't died for you to have the right to vote. That's the dumbest thing I ever heard. They died for you to have the agency to control your future. You understand? And voting is one of those things that you could use to make it happen. So here's the point. It's like you said, we don't hold people accountable. So if we got people running for office, we go to them and say, hey, this is what we need your commitment that you're gonna do X, Y, and Z. And if you can give us your commitment, you're gonna do X, Y, and Z, we'll come out and vote for you, right? But if we can't get your commitment on this, then we'll stay home. You understand? Whereas now we thought, hey, no, you gotta vote, you gotta go, you gotta vote. Well, if the dude is running all the way to the right, but he's just a little bit to the left of the person he's running against, you gonna tell me that my only choice is to vote for him? That's dumb. But if this guy he knows, hey, listen, I can't go that far, right? Because yeah, it's not like they have a better choice, but they might stay home and they ain't gonna vote for me, and I certainly won't win if they don't vote for me. But this is how we make our vote mean something. But if we say, hey, well, I'm just running, you guys are just running, and I guess you're better than him, so no matter what you say, what platform you standing on, I guess you got my vote, and they say I got a vote, so that's dumb. That is the dumbest thing ever, if you ask me.
1: What is really dumb is the fact that there is no political education going on in this country. If there was political education going on in this country, we as a people would know that there is no difference in the Democratic Party as well as the Republican Party. They're both the same. They both worship the same God. They have different titles to make it appear as if we have a choice. There is no choice. Democrats and Republicans both are white supremacists, and they worship at the trough of white supremacy. And until people understand and know that as a fact, we'll never be able to do anything politically in this country. And that is where we are. Now, I know you were a Marine.
0: Mm-hmm.
1: But I'm willing to bet that you know nothing about the Marines, the Navy, the Air Force being committed to turning this so-called democracy into an autocracy. Because the Constitution, the way it has been written, the permission that George Washington received to become a nation all says the same thing, that you are a part of Britain. And you will at some point in your history return to British rule. And if you look at what Trump is doing, that's exactly what he's doing today. He is preparing everyone to return to British rule. Now, if you think that sounds crazy,
0: I do.
1: Well, then let me give it to you. Look at how this country became a country. It became incorporated under certain guidelines that George Washington was involved in. Everybody knows that George Washington was a 33-degree Mason.
0: Mm-hmm.
1: Most of the military is controlled by Masons. Most of the governments here, if not all, are controlled by the Masons. So it is the Masonic organization that controls this country and determines what will and what will not be. And it doesn't take a lot to research that to find it out.
0: Well, I don't know. You know, sometimes you meet some young brothers who talk about, like, the Moors, you know, and they'll show you, they'll talk about something that was signed in, like, the 1700s that give them certain jurors. It's like, to me, it's all, like, nonsense. Like, first of all, you know how many treaties were signed and never honored? You know, so you could tell me something about what George Washington agreed that at some point the United States to be returned back to England. I guess that's going to end up being just like the thing about Jesus Christ, how Jesus said he'll be returning soon. Right, and so what? And people maybe in first century Palestine thought maybe it would be like in the next year or two or three or 10 or 20 or now like 2000, and we still waiting. And so I guess we're gonna still be waiting on this country to be returned back to England, huh? It's gonna be like that. We don't know what the timeline is.
1: It could very well be. It could very well be in your lifetime.
0: I doubt it. I bet everything I own against half of what you want, WC. And but I guess I wouldn't because we go. I have to wait until I'm dead to see. That's the only way we'll know. I could be like 110 years old. You could, hey, there's still time. Don't worry. No, man, that's foolishness. I do agree that of one thing you said about the Republicans and Democrats, they worship at the same altar. Yep, I think, you know, like on the fringes of both parties, you can find like some differences. But when you get towards the center, you know, the Republicans and the Democrats, it's the exact same thing. And that's why it's like, you know, we were so excited about Obama and stuff like that, and people got mad at Cornel West and said he was just mad at Obama because he wasn't invited to the White House or something like that. But Obama called him and said, hey, man, don't put your hand on Dr. King's Bible. Don't do that. They had like 50-something Palestinian kids just massacred. And you, the president of the United States, and you ain't say a word about it. Don't put your hand on Dr. King's Bible. I agree with that. I agree.
1: And, you know, Brother King, MLK, you know, he was...
0: I'm a fan. Don't say nothing. I'm telling you, don't say nothing bad about Dr. King, because, WC, I know where you live. If you about to say something bad about Dr. King, bro, I'm coming over there right now.
1: I'm going to tell you that Dr. King
0: mm-hmm.
1: was
0: mm-hmm.
1: Part of the problem that black folks had. Now, let me give you, if you know about Dr. King, you should know that Dr. King was brought in to Ebenezer Baptist Church to replace Vernon Johns, who was leading the church and leading civil rights in Alabama, with the philosophy of you don't turn the other cheek. White boy slap you, you knock him out. And they brought King in so they could calm that down. Now, if you think that's incorrect, look up King when he first came to Ebenezer and who he replaced and why.
0: No, I saw something on there about that. I saw some good. But I'm just saying, you know, WC, I think people have Dr. King confused, right? Like, it's like the non-violent for me, it's not just an absolute as far as I'm concerned. Like just be non-violent just because. No, it's a political strategy. It is a political strategy. That's all it is. And the thing people got to remember with Dr. King, they missed the second part. It wasn't just being non-violent, right? It was non-violent, direct action. Now, to be honest with you, WC, Dr. King is telling racist, cotton-mouth, rabid, racist white boy, like, all right, I know where y'all at, and guess what? I will be there tomorrow at this time, unarmed. I'm carrying my God. You understand what I'm saying? Now, I'll be honest, I ain't never been no coward. I ain't never been no coward. But I don't know if I could have did that. And also, not only could I not have done it, for the people who did, that takes an immense amount of courage. Now, I'm going to tell you what Gandhi said, because that's where the whole nonviolent thing came from. Gandhi himself said, it's just a political strategy. And he said, we thought it could work against the British. Now, we knew that if we were dealing with the Germans, that it wouldn't have. They would have exterminated us. They would have just killed us. But we thought that was a strategy that might work against the British. And what the reality is, you're a student of history, so am I.
1: Are you familiar?
0: Sometimes we think. Huh?
1: Are you familiar with Dr. King's writings right before he died, when he said that he was concerned because he was feeling as if he was leading his people into a burning building?
0: I've read that. Yeah, I've heard it. Yeah. Mm-hmm. Mm-hmm.
1: And do you realize what he was saying was that with all of the punishment that he and his followers had taken, that he now believes that a different strategy would have got them further than they are?
0: Like what, tell me what kind of different strategy?
1: You had enough militant black folks out here in this country.
0: That's like fantasy thinking right there.
1: That's like what?
0: You see?
1: It's a
0: fantasy. That is not real. We like to think like, okay, if black folk represented like 12% of the population, right? Let's just say if all 12% are armed, right?
1: Then explain to me why, when they assassinated Dr. King and black folks started becoming very armed and very dangerous, did they start passing the legislation that Dr. King was trying to get in place? You have to realize that the militant part of the movement is the reason that the nonviolent part of the movement was successful, because you had brothers who didn't turn the other cheek. They were out there going fist to cuffs with white people. And when they assassinated Dr. King, that showed this country that they had to make some concessions or all hell was getting ready to break loose in this country. And had they not made those concessions, we would have been fighting in the streets 24/7.
0: But okay. So I think when people talk like that, people like you who talk like that, I think you really underestimate like the wretchedness, the depravity of these people, right? I think if we were at a point where we got their attention and they were afraid, right? Now, you remember what happened in Philadelphia with Move, right? No, that was a black man who did that.
1: Yeah, that was a black man
0: who did that.
1: Right, but, who was on orders from white folk. He was on
0: orders from white The point I'm trying to make, when I said you underestimate the depravity of these people, can you imagine a neighborhood like the St. Thomas Housing Project that's all black people? It was like, oh, Lord, these Negroes, they're about to come and rape our women and kill up all of us. You drop a bomb on that project right there. In the Calio, in the Magnolia, in the Fisher, in the Desire, in the Florida. That's what they have the capacity to do. And if we scared them enough, if they were fearful enough, right, they could definitely get there. And they got the resources to do it. And what we gonna, and when they get ready to drop them kind of bombs, what we gonna do?
1: Brother Chuck, I've got the fastest 2 hours in radio, and we're up against that hard stop. So I want to give you an opportunity to close out, as well as give information on where and how people can obtain the book.
0: Yep, you could go to Community Bookstore. They have the book. Or you can just order it the book's been published by ULL, the University of Louisiana Lafayette. And so it's at ulpress.org. You can order one there, go to the community bookstore. And yeah, I really enjoyed rapping with you, WC. And it just like as always, the conversation was just starting to heat up, boy. And then you got scared and you threw the white towel.
1: I'll tell you what, I'm going to give you a call. We will schedule another round and we will start off from the beginning where we're leaving off tonight. How's that?
0: All right, brother.
1: Okay.
0: I'm with that. I'm with it.
1: Man, I appreciate you, and thank you for being with us this evening. Keep up all of this success, my brother, because, you know, I know you've been out here fighting with us as well. But I do enjoy putting the gloves on with you because, you know, you don't have a whole lot of people that can keep up with you. So,
0: yeah, I enjoy. Again, W, I'm going to tell you something real quick. I told you this story before, man. I always wanted to have a point counterpoint show where it's like somebody, you know, on the other side of me politically, you know, debating certain things. But I always saw me doing that with like a conservative. I didn't realize the person, you know, that I would have that point counterpoint thing would be like somebody that's way to the left of me, you know, would be like you. So anyway, I enjoy it.
1: I appreciate it, brother, and I enjoy it as well. So we will have you back again, and I'll be stopping through there hollering at you at the club. You stay strong, my brother.
0: Okay, brother.
1: Thanks
0: thank you,
1: again.
0: Man. Yeah, you're right.
1: Brothers and sisters, thanks. I want to thank you for being with us. We're just about out of time. So I want to say to you, stay strong, stay black, but by all means, promote blackness. Yuhuru Sisar Ngalwa.

0: This understanding helps you understand why you need a healthy egg and a healthy sperm. And who you are as a woman and a man is going to shape who that baby is. Second of all, what kind of environment that baby is growing in is going to shape that baby. We don't know if that little baby is deaf. We don't know if the little baby is blind. We don't know about any learning disabilities in the womb. What we do know is that chaos can be felt within the womb. The stress of the mother can be felt within the womb. Premature delivery and severely low birth weight babies are associated with severely stressed and traumatized mothers. So all of that is real, and all of that impacts how sensitive is the fetus. If the fetus has to desensitize to protect itself in the womb, that's horrific. That means the fetus has got to learn how to tune you out because you're so full of chaos that it's not inhabitable. They have to either miscarry, abort, or tune you out completely. That's under extreme duress. That's many little black babies. So where we think that they are listening and engaged, they are trying to be at peace. So they're doing the opposite of that. In a healthy pregnancy, that little baby, by the time they are at 12 weeks, they're sensitive to the mother, to her heartbeat, to her heart rate, to her respiratory rate. They are able to move with her vibrations like they're in the ocean, like they are just doggy paddling or floating the wave. So that's their experience from the end of the first trimester. Throughout the second trimester, while she's filling up with all the water, they're cultivating the sense of hearing. They're cultivating a sense of not seeing, but perceiving. Almost a third eye development. They are perceiving the outer world such that classical music actually enhances neuronal development of the brain. Okay, African drumming enhances neuronal development of the brain. The chanting of Native Americans enhances neuronal development of the brain. Meditation and the art of meditation from second trimester enhances neuronal connections of a fetal brain in the womb. By third trimester, daddy is now involved. Now they can hear him and perceive him. They know when he's around. They can feel it. So absolutely, fetal development is a real thing. It's a whole science in and of itself.
1: Wow. Well, listen, you're right, Dr. A. We got to continue this when you come back. I can't wait. This has been an interesting conversation. I want to thank you for being with us. Thank you for sharing with our audience. I just love this conversation. Richard?
2: The same here. I ain't going to say no more because you already know.
1: Dr. A, thanks for being with us.
0: Well, thank you both. You are giants in this metasphere that we're in, and you are really, really bringing truth to power. This time of awakening has blown my mind. You've blown my mind and really showed off with your listening audience. You guys have power, and I cannot wait to tap back in.
1: Talk to you soon. Thanks for being with us.
2: Take care now.
0: Thank you.
1: All right. 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We'll be right back.

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5: In this crooked game of power politics here in America, the Negro, namely the race problem, integration, civil rights issue, are all nothing but tools used by the whites who call themselves liberals against another group of whites who call themselves conservatives, either to get into power or to retain power. Among whites here in America, the political teams are no longer divided into Democrats and Republicans. The whites who are now struggling for control of the American political throne are divided into liberal and conservative camps. The white liberals from both parties cross party lines to work together toward the same goal. And white conservatives from both parties do likewise. The white liberal differs from the white conservative only in one way. The liberal is more deceitful, more hypocritical than the conservative. Both want power, but the white liberal is the one who has perfected the art of posing as the Negro's friend and benefactor. And by winning the friendship and support of the Negro, the white liberal is able to use the Negro as a pawn or a weapon in this political football game that is constantly raging between the white liberals and the white conservatives. The American Negro is nothing but a political football. Someday we'll
6: all be free. There has always been a white man's party in the United States. Yeah. For most of the history of the United States, that white man's party has been the Democratic Party. But then in the 60s, the parties switched places, but there was still a white man's party and another party that claimed that it was more inclusive. This duopoly system is a political arrangement that balances itself out and in which the two parts react to each other. This arrangement makes promises to its constituencies, and it makes those promises in order to keep them voting for the representatives of the rich people who control both of those parties. But this representation has benefited the black misleadership class, which owes its existence to the Democratic Party, or feels that it does. For that reason, this black misleadership class is the last part of the duopoly that will budge from this arrangement. But the black political class remains the most loyal element in that duopoly situation. Their allegiance is to the party that has nurtured their rise in social and economic status. Their allegiance is not to the larger black community, and that will not change. The duopoly system itself mitigates against independent black politics on the electoral level. It's not some fault among our people. It's the system that we have to operate in, or that has been imposed on us, that says you will have no independent politics, because that would violate the logic of the duopoly. It means that you are abandoning the fight against the white man's party because you are not collaborating fully and wholeheartedly and entirely with the Democratic Party.

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1: Welcome back to Time for an Awakening. It's 8:15 on this Sunday edition of Time for an Awakening. Richard.
2: Yes, yes, yes. That was a powerful, you know, Dr. Emerson was, you know, very engaging. And I think, you know, as Brother Obi said, she definitely wasn't talking at more engaged with, you know, us in her thorough response to the question. Exactly. And the challenge that we have before us.
1: Yeah, I can't wait to get her back on. It would be interesting to have her because that conversation that she started to have at the end is very interesting, Richard, because it kind of led to when she talked about, you know, the premature deliveries and all, and indicated that some of that, not all of it, but some of it is the child, the vibrations. If it's a lot of arguing, stress going on, that the child wants out. Mm. You,

0: dealing with the trauma, if we really are dealing with the, you know, neuropsychological, we have to, we who, regardless of where our station, we have to intentionally create that for those newborn. And knowing that that first 5 years, how important from prenatal, that first 5 years, how important it is. But if we don't create this safe space, then we are leaving ourselves exposed and future generation exposed for the harm.
1: Richard, let's transition into the open forum, and maybe some of the callers might want to weigh in on this. Richard, this thing that happened this week is not a surprise to any listeners to Time for an Awakening program. I want to thank Brother Maurice Carver up there at Black Men Screaming for alerting the listeners to this well over a year ago, that these discussions were going on, these lawsuits were being raised, and they were spearheaded by this guy, Edward Blum, who is funded by a lot of organizations that some black people feel as though is allies of black people, which is really strange. Either you don't know who you're dealing with, or you done made a deal with the devil. I'll just put it that way. Because this guy was funded by a lot of the organizations that fund some of these black representatives to do what was done. Now, again, you know, when Maurice first started bringing this up, he was talking about that Shelby case, Shelby versus Holder, the 2013 case that was raised then. But let me read this, how it basically makes the Voting Rights Act null and void. If you remember when I played that clip with Clyburn about maybe a month and a half ago, when he was on a program and he talked about the three crown jewels of that period was the Civil Rights Bill, the Voting Rights Act, and the Fair Housing Act. Hey, Richard, give me a second. And go ahead, you take it.
0: No, you know, when I seen this come into existence, you know, after hearing it, I have to say to those at the time, it really made me down, and only because, you know, it, as Elliot said, for me, we already knew, or at least we knew where we were, and this is a reinstatement of it. And the reason why I say that, because it made me immediately, when I heard, I didn't read, you know, particularly, but I heard that it was basically once again about states' rights. I think that's the core, you know, for me, that's the cornerstone of our understanding, you know, states' rights, and where does black people, you know, who were brought to this country, how were the evolution of them in relationship to states' rights? And that made me, the whole question of voting, you know, the whole thing of the Voting Rights Bill, though, comes, I would say, was that, I'm saying 1787, when they were debating about states' rights and how each state would have the activity to be able to, you know, have numerical representation amongst themselves. And the Southern states needed, because of their limited white population, even though they had a large enslaved population, needed another type of tool, representation, in order to make themselves equal to the northern colonies, Vermont, Massachusetts, you know, Maine, you know, and that 3/5 clause becomes the tool. You know, now, some people I hear is that, you know, make the notion was 3/5 of a new human being, but basically, in my limited understanding, it was a tool to give the Southern states, Virginia, Maryland on down,

0: the right to have a slave enslaved person and a property be a, still a part of the voting representation.
1: Yeah, even though he wasn't voting. Just, yeah. Right.
0: And that's the critical part of the voting, even though he wasn't voting. I think that because the question about, and I'll turn it back over to you, but that's where I start and bring this, you know, bringing this thing forward, that the question about state rights and where do Black people, you know, in the design, the American design as citizens, you know, or as a people, fall within the construct that the, I would say this here, you know, speaking out of ignorance, this Supreme Court decision kind of reinforces that, you know, political representation as far as Black people. But that I'll turn it back to you as far as what you were going to present.
1: Well, in coordinates with some of the things that had been presented early on, and some of the things that the contributions that was given by Maurice up in New York, and I'm just read the correlation there, the Shelby that weakened that Voting Rights Act, and I kind of lost my place in what I was, okay. When Clyburn came on that program, and I might play that clip again, and mentioned about the three jewels of that period in his mind, he said the Civil Rights Act, the Voting Rights Act, and the Fair Housing Act was the three crown jewels of that period. We see that they had been fooling around with that Civil Rights Act and made it the Equality Act, where everybody, one-legged people, gays, lesbians, everybody's all involved. The Fair Housing Act, you see where the banks take turns violating that all the time, even to this present day. Every time you look, Wells Fargo is paying a fine. I think the last time I checked, it was the Navy Federal Credit Union violating Black people's rights in loans. So the banks take turns paying fines and violating that. But this was like the crown jewel as far as Black people, because every time you turn around, the 2 and 4 years, vote like your life depends on it. Your ancestors died for that right. And you could see that these things have been put in place by Europeans, and they feel as though they can snatch it at any time. We've had people on here, and especially some of the farm activists. John Boyd, Mr. Thomas Burrell, said that we're still living under Dred Scott. You remember when they were saying that, Richard?
0: Yeah.
1: So we see what has happened. But the thing that makes you scratch your head is the people that the majority of Black people put in charge, they seem shocked that this has happened. I don't know whether you were asleep at the wheel or whatever, but, you know, if we're driving somewhere, Richard, and in our point you do drive, well, I want to take a break or whatever, because Black people in this Western society have busy lives trying to provide for their families. You just heard Dr. A talking about a lot of these Black women have three jobs. They're living, a lot of them living below the poverty level with three children. So a lot of our people vote for these people because they want them to handle that type of business. These people, they don't have to work. I'm talking about elected officials. That's their job, to alert the public, especially the Black people that they represent, of what's going on, so they don't get hit over the head with a club. But if I appoint you to be the driver, Richard, and I take a little break and fall asleep, and next thing you know, we end up in the ditch. I don't want you driving anymore. You failed. And maybe that's a bad analogy. I don't know. But, you know, What are we doing here? What are they doing? I want to play some clips here of the response of some of these Black elected officials, and I'll read some published reports of the response of whites no sooner than this stuff was passed. But let's go back, Richard, because it was something that was said And last week we didn't air a program, but it was something that was said last week, or it might be 2 weeks ago now, at the NAND convention. I don't know whether you heard it, Richard.
0: No.
1: When a young brother, looked like he was in his 30s, got up and said something in reference to voting and black politicians, because a lot of them were there. Harris and a bunch of others were there at the NAND convention. And then Sharpton got up after they had taken the mic from the man and said some things in reference to him. But I want to play that, and then I'm going to play some of this response by black elected officials on what just recently happened and their strategy to do something about it, because the strategy is really perplexing to me, and I want to see whether I'm alone in looking at it like that. Let me play first the man said at the NAND convention. This is his comments, Richard, in the Time for Awakening audience.
2: Hey, yo, as I look around this room, if you're 35 years old or younger, raise your hand. Four people. So here's the thing. Y'all in trouble. Yesterday you had Al Green up here talking about we need a Secretary of Reconciliation, and then that's going to include what he said was reparations, which, by the way, wasn't reparations. Reparations is more than a check, but the very first thing it is a check. And come this year during the midterms and in 2028, if you don't have our check, you won't get no vote. No check, no vote. Yeah, I know that ain't what you want to hear, but that's what's happening. All of y'all in here, with all due respect, you're beautiful, but you're old. You're not talking to the youth. You don't know how to talk to the youth. You're trying to tell us what to do. We're not having it no more. So if you want our vote, you got to come with our paper. We're not scared of Trump. We're not scared of anybody. Biden is a racist. Trump is a racist. Kamala is a racist. And if you don't have our money, you don't get our vote. Yeah, not. Who are you? Oh, all right, yeah, so like I was saying, I'm going to land my plane right there, but the Democrats are no better than the Republicans. No check, no vote. Y'all take care.
1: Richard.
0: Yeah.
1: Being that you didn't hear his comment, you heard his comment there.
0: Right.
1: You hear the frustration. And now he asked whether anybody was over 35. So to me, that tells me that he was under 35.
0: Right.
1: But you hear the frustration in what he's saying, that the needs of a lot of the grassroots was not met by elected officials. It was just excuses. He said that Trump is a racist, Biden a racist, Harris is a racist. He said, if you don't come with dealing with reparations, then you're not getting, he's not participating. Mm. That's what he stated. Now, we're in a situation now that we're going to have to talk to one another if these people are serious. And I'm talking about these black elected officials that claim they're your representatives. And I'm talking about talk to one another, similar to what happened in 72. Not bring your white allies that you keep on or hanging your hat on. Leave those people outside. If you want to talk to them, then you go outside and talk with them. Right now, you're in a situation where we're going to have to talk with other black people, because just like Dr. A mentioned about the African-centered part of us was dismissed during that period. You heard her say that, Richard.
0: Right.
1: Well, some of those values and approaches that people of an Afrocentric philosophy had was dismissed during these periods. It was dismissed. I mean, I don't know whether you agree that they were dismissed, but they were dismissed.
0: Yeah. I mean, yes.
1: But now they're going to have to be incorporated, be discussed, because the approaches that these people have used, the assimilation approach, don't work. And it hasn't worked. It's like a rug being pulled out. They wasn't really being fair with a lot of the stuff anyway, but now they don't have to do it at all. You might as well bring back jelly beans and all that other stuff to some of our ancestors. When they went to vote, they had to count jelly beans. Or it was all types of quizzes. Who was the last five presidents? All kind of dumb stuff. Bring that back. No, but this is the response. You see, here the young brother said. This is Sharpton's response to what he said at the conference.
3: Young people are rehearsing, getting ready for this afternoon is our youth day. I heard somebody talk about young people. They tell them to just stay around. They're going to see two people. Afternoon, all of the youth in there. And I don't know, but you get provocateurs because anybody that's talking to somebody younger than them holding the mic, then you know that they paid agents. And if you're in the room, if you don't like me saying that, I'll say it again. Because you cannot get reparations without putting people in office that's going to pay them. So talk that ignorance somewhere else. So people talking about we have been for all of our existence fighting for reparations, made every candidate pledge to it. You cannot get reparations unless you elect folk that's going to pay it. Who you going to pay yourself? So you can't at one hand say, everybody, don't vote for everybody, they racist, but I want reparations. Who going to pay you? So either you paid or you stupid or both.
1: Now, Richard, you heard what he said.
0: Right.
1: He dismissed the man, said he was a paid agent and he was stupid. Now, the man had a legitimate agreement or gripe, whether they liked what he said or not. He had a legitimate gripe. Now, Sharpton said, you know, we've had elected officials that we made them pledge to support reparations. You heard him say that, didn't you, Richard?
0: Right.
1: The last time I checked, Harris, who was running for president, said that she was against reparations. Obama said the same thing.
0: Mm-hmm.
1: These people were at the top of the ticket or running for the top of the ticket. So I don't know what elected officials he's talking about that pledged that they was going to fight for reparations. And if they did, they failed. Because I don't hear any of them talking about it anymore.
0: Mm-hmm.
1: And I don't know anybody that's talking about these people giving us. You're going to have to force these people to do what's right. And I'll use an analogy. That stuff that's going on now in the Middle East with Iran blocking that Strait of Hormuz to force these people to either leave there or get out of that region or whatever. You got to force these people. They ain't not going to do anything on their own. It's no moral. Where's the morality? A lot of these people have proven they are amoral. History shows it. That's not a bigoted statement. A lot of these Europeans have proved historically that they're amoral. That means lack morals. Look at what they did to the Native Americans when they came here. Some of those Native Americans, you'll see them in a museum. They don't even exist anymore because they've been totally wiped out. Look what they did to the Africans that they brought here, our ancestors. If that's not immoral and a crime against humanity, I don't know what is. Look what they did to other places where they went. Australia, Hawaii, Central America, South America. They treated the people fairly? They lived in peace with them? No, that's not what happened. And that's human. That's human life. Look what they did to nature, to animal life. It's several species that they've totally wiped out. And some of them would have been wiped out, like mountain lions and the bald eagle and other prairie dogs. The buffalo, they almost wiped those out. If conservationists hadn't put them on reserves, they would be gone. So when you talk about amoral, it's so much historical evidence to show that people that we're dealing with have been immoral, that lack morals. Now, let me play some of this, the comments that's made after this Civil Rights Act was blown up, detonated, destroyed. First, let me play this. And Tom for Awakening is familiar with these clips because we played them before. But this is some of the leadership, black leadership, and what they said about, and I don't want to say America because that's a land. This land doesn't have anything to do with it. It's the people that occupy the land and that have made these laws. America didn't make these laws. White America made these laws. But these, a lot of these black affected officials don't want to put that adjective before they speak about America. They always use America like an inanimate object. A land didn't do anything. A land can't think. Let me play some of these things again about comments that were made about this nation. And I'm going to go across the board, whether they Democrat or Republican, blacks, and listen to the comments that they made.
4: Hear me clearly. America is not a racist country. It's backwards to fight discrimination with different types of discrimination. And it's wrong to try to use our painful past to dishonestly shut down debates in the present.
5: We now have 47 states that have introduced legislative activities that would in some way suppress voters. What is that about? So we should stop arguing about whether or not this is a racist country. It is not. Do we have racist things taking place in this country by various jurisdictions? Yes.
1: Richard, I don't understand that explanation at all. Maybe you do. But those voices that you heard was Tim Scott and James Clyburn. Now, let me play with Harris and Ketanji Brown, who's an occupant of the Supreme Court presently, said about that. Because you heard Tim Scott and Clyburn say that America wasn't a racist country.
6: Senator Tim Scott said last night that America is not a racist country. Do you agree with that? And what do you make of his warning against fighting discrimination with more discrimination?
7: I believe that we need to address, well, first of all, no, I don't think America is a racist country, but we also do have to speak truth about the history of racism in our country and its existence today.
1: Okay, it's not a racist country, but racism exists today. Again, I don't understand the double talk. Maybe you can help me with that, Richard. I don't understand it. Here's Ketanji Brown and what she said.
8: I want to ask you about the University of North Carolina affirmative action case. Justice Thomas responded to your dissent by describing your views on race as follows. As she sees things, we are inexorably trapped in a fundamentally racist society with the original sin of slavery and the historical subjugation of black Americans still determining our lives today. What did you make of that?
9: Well, you know, let me just say that the justices use our opinions as an opportunity to explain to the public our views. That's Justice Thomas's view of my position as expressed in my opinion. And I don't know if Justice Thomas really had anything to respond to with respect to the actual fact. And that's all that I was really focusing on.
8: But he wrote, she sees things. We are all inexorably trapped in a fundamentally racist society. Do you believe that?
9: No. No, and my opinion didn't say that.
8: Yeah.
9: My opinion said, look at where we've been and understand what affirmative action was designed to do. We still exist in a society in which the gaps that were initially created as a result of slavery, as a result of Jim Crow, exist.
1: Richard, help me with that. It's more double talk. America's not racist, but the Jim Crow and things that made the society racist still exist. Huh?
0: Yeah, as a, you know, I'm in a peculiar spot because I the reason why I, you know, in listening to what, you know, again, the what this here that section two what or the
1: well, I'm going to play some of their responses about section two. I just wanted you to kind of briefly, you know, I don't know, maybe I'm
0: the whole context. If we don't accept that because what states' rights meant from its initiation of those who created the design of whether you call it America, United States, especially in that earlier period that leads up to Dred Scott. If we don't accept that, everything else is, you know, like bantering. The political parties is bantering because at that point, they didn't accept that we were either a people or a citizen. So, you know, that's where I'm having my struggle at. I mean, I hear, you know, in this generation, the back and forth and party representative and that's what I like about with Du Bois. And I just end with here, when he, you know, he laid out when he did his suppression of the African slave trade and he went through what they were debating, that debate, because I think it was Rutherford, the South Carolina representative said, it's not about morality, it's about interests. So when we bring morality to the political power equation, we're already missing, you know, where our, for me, where our position is. And that's where I'm having. So I hear, and we can track the history of us trying to, you know, make this thing work.
10: Mm-hmm.
0: Mm-hmm. It's to make it work for us. And the question of this, whether you call it a 50-year cycle or whatever a generation, structurally, you know, based off the way it's designed, is it? And that gets into when you said about 72, because there were some who were there who said it won't work for us. That's why we need to create our independent party. Others who were newly there said, we're going to try to make it work for us, right? And they were newly elected Democratic individuals. So, you know, but both of those, you know, both of those things are not dealing, when you're dealing with from the point of America and Black folks, whether they use, because before racism, they was using Christianity. And now I think they're going to use meritocracy. You ain't doing it because you ain't meeting merit. So that's the point I'm making. It's the question of the cornerstone of this decision is about states' rights. The state has the right to determine. And it's about political power and interests. And those before was the Republican Party. No, it was the Democratic Party. Then now it's the Republican Party. But when they initially started, it was no party. Before it was no party before 1790 when they said it ain't about morality, it's about interest, and that these this body we're just using in order to make us equal to each other, not bring them in it. That's where I'm having, you know, and I just we get to listen to how this generation, the young person and Sharpton, how and the politicians, how they're trying to make something work that wasn't designed to work for us. And maybe I'm too being too simplistic.
1: Yeah, but it doesn't make common sense to keep trying to force a square peg into a round hole, Richard.
0: That's the divide within our social consciousness. And as you said, you know, Emerson said, you know, you can make strategies that then you make tactical moves that work against you. in the strategy. Yes, you know, like, okay, you got a power nexus in the moment, and you say, well, we're going to get forward. We are able to get forward because of other things. And the other things is the global concern. It wasn't black folks with 64 civil rights, and it wasn't just because black people. It was because of what was going on outside of America, primarily Vietnam War, and the disenfranchisement of what's going on amongst white Americans, white youth, that, you know, that with, and not excluding black people pushing for that legislation, you know, to overturn what? Plessy, which was what? Based in states' rights.
1: Mm-hmm.
0: We'll acknowledge that you're here. Now, we acknowledge that you're here, but we're going to make it separate but equal. And, you know, and since we are, our interest is to control, because that's what, you know, what's that? I figured it was Negro something that they were concerned with. So, I, you know, like, and that's why it's important for us to have a long history and to understand within us, we have two different strategic approaches. Some can say three, two. Like, we could make this thing work for us. And the other saying, we can't make this thing work for us. I mean, to me, that's the simplistic part of it.
1: Yeah, well, I think history has showed that that first part that you just said, we can make this thing work for us, has not worked.
0: And you can't convince them people of it.
1: Well,
0: you
1: can't.
0: Amongst us, this is a, as you said, that's an internal debate. Remember the that was in the conventions in 1830s.
1: Yeah, but they didn't have any proof then. They were going off the basis of, well, these people are human beings like us, and maybe we can appeal to their morality.
0: Right. But by 1840s. When it was Douglas and what you call it? Who was it? Oh, I've always said Delaney, but
1: Howland Garnett.
0: Garnett, you know, that was another generation making the same argument, and then moving to the end of the term with in the 1890s with the. The Niagara and you know, with Du Bois dealing with the one part and what's his name, the Monroe Trotter and them dealing with the other part.
1: But these debates are not happening now. The last time it was done was in 72.
0: I agree.
1: So it's going to have to be done again. It's going to have to. They're trying to avoid it all they can. And I'm talking about these current black elected officials. In fact, for the past 30 or 40 years, they've been trying to avoid it. They've been incorporating all of these quote unquote allies and everything else and been getting screwed. So they're going to have to do, if you're serious, or either you're going to, a lot of these young blacks and older blacks is going to stop participating in this process.
0: And that was one of the, you know, one of the things. And I know, you know, the question that came, based off of what Sharpton said, because I don't, you know, what the young guy was saying, it was like, you know, to me, it was conflicting also. But what Sharpton was saying
1: was in relationship
0: what was to conflicting? And, you know, this young people,
1: what was conflicting?
0: Because young people are not voting.
1: What was conflicting in what he said?
0: Because you can't say on one hand, like, you're going to get a cash payment and you have no real power. Even just because we gonna hold our vote when we're not organized, like these two contingency, if not three, and going back to Gary, if we don't have a unified, strategy that we have negotiated that all three
1: he was going off the basis of black elected officials saying that they were going to do this. So that was his unified strategy. That's what he's answered to.
0: Yeah. No, go ahead.
1: That's what he was talking.
0: No, it wasn't. That's, I mean, we talk about it now. It's people of this rep, I mean, I'm, you know, like, I, you know, and to me, again, it's interesting, or maybe I'm just using this, you know, the sister that we had just had. If we don't, we can't control the our only natural resource, which is the baby, in that first 5 years, yeah, if but, not before.
1: Yeah, but don't, I don't want you to mix that in with what he said.
0: Well, listen, it's political because it's political because that's the only thing that we have.
1: Well, listen, I'm gonna play this. And remember what that boy, I don't say boy, remember what the brother said. He was basically saying you failed. Am I right? That's why
0: yeah,
1: I was asking
0: I don't
1: you.
0: I disagree with that. You
1: know? That's why I was asking you about this. When you're hearing this, I want you to, because I want to kind of be on the same page as far as what I'm hearing. Are you hearing the same thing? He was basically yeah. saying you failed. Do we agree with that?
0: Yeah, but the point is, we had no other choice but to fail.
1: Yeah, but so it, this, yeah, come on.
0: You feel like you was going to win something.
1: You're adding that. He's not going on, we have no choice but to fail. He's going on the basis of, you promised this and you failed. And you agreed with these whites. Because he turned around and said, Biden's racist, Trump is racist, and Harris is racist. So he was basically saying, you know, you double-crossed us. You agree with these white people, and we don't have reparations. That's what he's saying.
0: Mm-hmm.
1: Okay. Now, listen to what Green says after this vote. Listen to what he's saying. Listen to his new strategy coming up, because he puts forth a new strategy. And I guess he's speaking for the caucus. I don't know.
0: Mm-hmm.
1: But listen to what he said. Listen. Mm-hmm. Just listen. This is Al Green right after that Supreme Court decision. He met in a black church with black preachers.
0: Mm-hmm.
10: We're here not as a united front. We're here because we are united. So let's hear from our congressman, Congressman Al Green.
11: Amen. First, allow me to thank the Reverend Dr. Max Miller for hosting this event here at this historic church, a church where we have always found a place to vent our concerns, voice the needs of the people, and to make a difference in our community. Mm-hmm. So I thank you, Pastor Dr. Max Miller, for what you've done, because it's a message that the people need to hear. And here is the message. The message has to do with the Supreme Court of the United States of America. The Supreme Court has changed the rules such that the Voting Rights Act is almost insignificant now. The Voting Rights Act had its birth at the Edmund Pettus Bridge on Bloody Sunday. Much of what we have in the Voting Rights Act, while it was signed in ink, it was written with the blood of people at the Edmund Pettus Bridge. And there are some people who seem to believe that the times have changed to the extent that the Voting Rights Act is no longer needed, that we have progressed to the point now where we can be totally colorblind. But I also understand that society was not colorblind when it allowed us to have people enslaved, when it allowed us to have representation such that we had invidious discrimination known as segregation. It was not colorblind. It saw people of color as less than persons who should be protected by the Constitution of the United States of America to the same extent as some others. So we are here because the Supreme Court in Louisiana versus Calais has changed the rules.
0: Yeah.
11: The Supreme Court has said now to the world that in this country, partisan politics is more important than protecting the rights of people of color to have representation in Congress and in state houses and on commissioners' courts and at city councils. This decision from the Supreme Court is far-reaching and wide-ranging. It is going to make a difference in representation. There are many who have already prognosticated that about 20% of the members of Congress will no longer be there. Well, seems that this prognostication is already manifesting itself in Louisiana because the governor of Louisiana is postponing the election.
0: Yeah.
11: postponing the election that's supposed to be starting, postponing it so that he can now draw new lines. It is believed that when those new lines are drawn, there will be one less person of color capable of being elected to the Congress of the United
1: States. Richard, let me say, you know, you notice how they keep using these white people's talking points. You know, he's in a black church. He can say black. Don't keep saying the people of color, because this ain't directed at no Asians or Latinos. It's not. It's directed at black people. Come on. Come on. Why these? See, that's the problem. That's one of the problems that that young man was trying to express. That's one of the problems. Well, let me, I'm going to get to, go ahead. Go ahead.
0: No, no, I was just saying that what I always say is because we abandoned black political thought.
1: Okay.
0: And there, you know, that's to me, in order to be accommodating.
1: Yeah. All right. I'm finish this out. I'm going to stop it again. I know that. But let me, I'm going to continue.
11: United States of America, the rules have changed. So here are the rules now. With this new partisan politics rule, we have to understand that we can no longer allow the fires that are started by others to go uncontested. We are going to have to fight fire with fire.
1: All right.
11: We can no longer say that this is wrong, you shouldn't do that, we are not going to fight you with the same rules that you're using. No, the rules have changed.
1: Now, wait a minute, Richard. He said it's the rules changed now. We're going to fight fire with fire. We no longer going to say, well, you can't do that. It's wrong. That's appealing on a moral basis, right?
0: Right.
1: Okay. Now, let's hear the fire with fire that's going to be started. Let's see it.
11: And we've got to adopt the rules that others are using. Amen. And that means that if there's a fire, then we've got to have a backfire. In forestry, when you have a raging fire, you start a backfire so that you can prevent the fire from proceeding along a certain line. Well, we now have to have a backfire.
1: Right.
11: And when the rules have changed and somebody is assaulting you with a knife, you can't fight back with a toothpick. You've got to have the same level of fight back to defend yourself that they're using to offend you. So we have to now change with the rules. So if the Supreme Court has been stacked and the deck has been stacked by President Trump, he has stacked the Supreme Court so that we can get the decision that we have today. And if he's going to stack the Supreme Court, the only way we can unstack it is to add more judges to it. And I am right now having my staff work with legislative counsel in Congress so that we can produce legislation to add more justices to the Supreme Court to bring back some sense of equality, some balance, to make sure that what the president has done to stack the court, we can do to unstack the court.
1: Wait a minute, Richard. That's the strategy?
0: Taking the practical thought, I've heard this, somebody else raised that point too, as far as expanding the amount of justices on the court, but that doesn't deal with the practical power organizing effort that black folks are dealing with. Yes, you can expand it, but that only means that others, if they're more organized than you, that they could still be putting their representative in their point of view. And that minister started off with it in the sense of how we're fractionalized by saying it's not a united front because we are united. So an united front would be bringing in young people, would be bringing in the nationalists, would be bringing in the leftists. All of those black people who were, if we're going to go back to 72, when they had a united front, but they're not talking about a united front. So they could put forward this, but it's still just for a certain segment in my mind. But the expansion of the Supreme Court, I've heard that come up.
1: But that's a process. And listen, he's talking about he's going to Congress. You got white folks, there's more white folks in Congress than black. They going to unstack, put some legislation in to unstack a court to help black people? I mean, come on. You throwing more good money after bad. If you want to be a fool, go ahead and be a fool yourself. That strategy he's talking about don't work. of some unstable court.
0: It's class thing. Well, I'm going to call it class. It's for that segment.
1: Oh, yeah, I agree.
0: You know, and that's why it won't work in my mind.
1: Now, now let me, because he mentioned something else, and I'm going to be fair, he mentioned something else down here. But that's where it's going to take our people meeting with one another with sincerity. Right. Let me finish it.
12: We've got to unstack it.
13: Yes.
12: And that is by adding more justices.
13: Right. Yes,
12: I don't like having to say this. My preference would be that the Supreme Court have allowed the Voting Rights Act to maintain what it was doing, which was allowing people of color to get elected and protecting them. But that is no longer the case now. That case has been set aside by the Supreme Court with the Louisiana case. So finally this, friends. We are going to have to litigate. I believe in that. Let's continue to litigate. We're going to have to negotiate.
13: Yes.
12: I believe in that as well. But we're also going to have to engage, in addition to litigation and negotiation, we're going to have to engage in protestation. There is a time and a place for us to peacefully protest. If you're going to treat us like you treated us in 1965, then we got to behave lawfully, peacefully, like we behaved in 1965.
13: Right.
12: And in 1965, to acquire the Voting Rights Act of 1965, John Lewis and others went to the Edmund Pettus Bridge. They were marching from Selma to Montgomery. And in so doing, we had what was called Bloody Sunday. But they marched on. They did not turn back. They were beaten back to the church where they started. So with the Supreme Court sanctioning it, then we've got to let the Supreme Court know that the people are not going to tolerate it. And if we're not going to tolerate it, we will go back to the slogan that we've used many times, and that is, no justice, no peace. No justice, no peace. No justice, no peace. No justice, no peace. And that peace that we will bring about will be brought about with peaceful, nonviolent protest.
13: That's right.
12: We're not going to engage in violence. I don't want anybody in the press to say that we've decided that we're going to engage in violent protest. That's not it. So again, this is what we will do. I want to thank these brave pastors for being here. This church makes a difference in the lives of people. This Pastor Miller has made a difference in the lives of people. We will stand together. We will march together. We will make change together. It is time for the people of this country to understand that we are not going back. We are going forward, backward never, forward ever. We march on until liberty and justice prevails for all. We march on. We march on.
1: Richard,
0: I'm sorry.
1: I want to play this because somebody asked a question. I'm going to play his response to this question after that. But he said he wants to litigate. What was the three things? Litigate, negotiate.
0: He said negotiate.
1: Litigate, negotiate, and protest. I'll go back. I mean, I didn't want to go back, but that's what he said.
0: All right, go ahead.
1: Let me try to find it. I mean, you want to hear it again?
0: Oh no, go ahead. Go ahead, go forward, because I just took.
1: Well, he said litigate, negotiate, and protest.
0: Okay.
1: But we're gonna have nonviolent protests, they did in the '60s. Now, if you're coming to black folks and try to reach young people, and you're going to try to express to them that, and he used Edmund Pettus Bridge, that you're going to get and let white people go upside your head, you think that strategy going to work? That's a question.
0: No.
1: Well,
0: no.
1: Hey, wait a minute.
0: I don't think they're going to get the turnout.
1: Wait a minute. The strategy didn't even work in the '60s. That's what they highlighted. You heard Mikasa Dada on this program, who was Willie Ricks at that time. He wasn't about to get hit upside no head. He told you what he was doing. It's plenty of black people that was doing what he was doing. The Diggers for Defense wasn't getting hit upside no head. Robert Williams wasn't letting nobody go upside his head. Some people got hit upside the head, yeah, like John Lewis. But you had a lot of fighting going on. Cities was being burned down in the 60s. So when you're talking about protests, then a protest is going to take a life of its own. You might try to say, oh, we're going to be nonviolent. I mean, am I wrong, Richard?
0: I mean, yeah. I mean, no, you're not. No, you're not. As far as a life of its own and whatever, I have to say, we're not negotiating with our own self in order to create that unified, united front.
1: Well, see, that's what I'm talking about. It's time for them to negotiate with our people, with ourselves.
0: Right.
1: He didn't. I got to play that again because I don't want to miss what he stated.
12: No peace, and that peace that we will bring about will be brought about with peaceful, nonviolent protest.
14: That's right.
12: We're not going to engage in violence. I don't want anybody in the press to say to tolerate it. We will go back to the slogan that we've used many times, and that is no. They were marching from Selma to Montgomery peacefully, like we behaved in 1965.
14: Right.
12: And in 1960, and negotiation, we're going to have to engage in protestation. Litigation also going to have to engage, in addition to litigation negotiation, we're going to have to engage in protestation.
1: Okay, did you hear it?
0: Yeah, litigation, negotiation, protestation.
1: Yeah. Mm-hmm. Now, listen to what he says in this question that was asked, and I kind of lost my place when I had to go back. But yeah, listen to what he stated, this question that he had, and his answer. And even his answer was a little bit wrong, but let me
12: I want to thank these brave pastors for being here. This church makes a difference in the lives of people. This Pastor Miller has made a difference in the lives of people. We will stand together. We will march together. We will make change together. It is time for the people of this country to understand that we are not going back. We are going forward, backward never, forward ever. We march on until liberty and justice prevails for all. We march on.
11: The question is, how do we motivate people to go to the polls and vote? And I would ask you to consider this. Why did they not go to the polls and vote?
1: Now, you hear that question, Richard?
0: Yeah.
1: Now, that goes to what the young man said at NAN.
0: Mm-hmm.
1: Am I right?
0: I mean, yeah, in principle, yes.
1: Okay, listen to his answer.
11: I think we have to answer that question first. Here's what happened. We promised the people in Congress that we would pass John Lewis Voting Rights Act. We promised that we would pass George Floyd Justice in Policing. We promised that we would raise the minimum wage. We promised that we would give unions more power in negotiating their contracts. We made these promises and many other promises that we did not keep. The question becomes, why were the promises not kept? They were not kept because when we passed John Lewis Voting Rights Act in the House and sent it to the Senate did not pass it the way we now put people on the Supreme
1: Court. Now, you know, then he goes off on a political answer. But you hear what he said about why was people disillusioned? Because they made promises. Now, he talked about raise the minimum wage and negotiate with unions. I ain't no black people was screaming about no go taking no damn these racist damn unions. I didn't hear them screaming about that. The things that black people was talking about at that time was reparations, was George Floyd, was the John Lewis Voting Rights Bill, and black farmers, because that became an issue. Biden hired that guy Vilsack and promised black farmers money because that was an issue. Those four issues was paramount among black people. Sure, they might have talked about something, but you notice he said minimum wage, negotiate with unions, and other. I don't know why he pushed some of them reparations and the black farmers onto the others, but that's what the people were screaming about. The farmland had been taken from black Americans, quote-unquote black Americans. That goes to generational wealth. All of these legacy organizations keep talking about some generational wealth. That's generational wealth. and they were losing it. But then he gave an excuse why they failed. Well, then if that's the case, if they passed it in Congress and it didn't pass the Senate, then you know what you're supposed to do. Those white congressmen and senators, they're friends with one another. They they compete for those, just like you stated, Richard. They're political entrepreneurs.
0: Mm-hmm.
1: So then you play politics. Okay, you didn't pass that. I'm not passing this bill to give Israel more money. I'm not passing this bill to give Ukraine more money, more of my tax dollars. I'm not Ukrainian. I'm not passing it. Israel's a foreign country. I'm not passing that. Then if you got to get more radical, which might be against some of these people's belief, then you say, okay, you done started a war and you want black folks to register for selective service. We're going to start putting out among black public. Don't do that. Until you can have the same rights that white folks have, we ain't doing that. But that's getting radical, Richard. You think they want to get radical? I don't. You give excuses. He know exactly why these people are not voting. He just stated it. When the man asked the question, how do we get young people to vote and why are they not voting? You heard the question.
0: Mm-hmm. And that I remember, and that question came to me as when I first was listening to the Sharpton piece and searching around and asking around, and that study that came up, you know, and it showed the amount, the lack of participation of young people not voting, and their major concern was, you know, the economics, not having the time, and the way people are talking to them. Now, you can be able to say asking for a check is, another way of saying, about the economics, that, you know, their economics. Or you can say about raising the minimum wage is about trying to address that issue. That's their issue about economics. But it's not really, because, if you deal with the question of how many young people are living in poverty, that's not addressing their economics, you know. But the numbers show that they're not engaged for those issues. Those are not moral issues. Those are bread and butter issues. The other one, as far as, you know, the way that people are talking to them, because of the way Sharpton and others are talking like, you don't know what you're doing. You don't vote, you don't count. All of that kind of language. They're not accepting that to be talked, you know, not being talked with, but being talked at. They're not accepting the being talked at. Like they're not relevant. And that third one, you know, in relationship to the time. If you have to work three jobs, or if you spending your time trying to be able to deal with the basic quality of life, you ain't got time to be thinking about who is voting, who is not voting, who is working on. You would want to hear that. If you hear it, then yes, you would become motivated. But that would be on the political establishment. That would be on leadership.
1: Okay.
0: To say, we're speaking to, we know what your challenges are, and we're speaking to them. And these are, which is the point that I hear you raise sometimes, and these are the difficulties for us trying to accomplish these things, utilizing the tools that we are using. But they're not saying that because they ain't talking to them.
1: Okay.
0: And they're talking to their base, and their base, what people are saying, your base may have been able to achieve that from 54 to 64, and your base may have been able to get the next generation through 70 into certain areas, government jobs, you know, some got management jobs, whatever, your basement. But still, now, while you were doing that, the Dixiecrats and all of them were working to reverse all of that you got.

0: there, and now white folks come back and call it gentrification. And where you at? And you ain't even talking about it. But you're gonna say we supposed to participate. We're supposed to pull a lever, and we ain't even hearing what we're gonna get out of it.
1: Okay. Yeah, I mean, they act like they were surprised. They knew this was coming. They didn't warn the people properly. Jeffries was on Shopton's program yesterday. This is what he said.
2: We start off with the Democratic leader of the House of Representatives, the Honorable Hakeem Jeffries. Leader Jeffries, thank you for coming on and starting this special session of Politics Nation. Let's start with context tonight. With this week's Supreme Court ruling, what changed for black and minority voters in states with histories of voter discrimination, like, of course, Louisiana?
3: Well, great to be with you, Rev. It was a very unfortunate decision, to say the least, in terms of this Supreme Court conservative right-wing majority detonating the Voting Rights Act, which is going to make it more difficult, particularly in states in the Deep South, for African-American communities to elect the candidate of their choice. The notion that this Supreme Court majority concluded that we don't have to worry about racial discrimination any longer, and that partisan gerrymandering is a more important value than making sure that we actually protect communities from racial gerrymandering, is extreme. And so we're going to work hard to do what we have to do, one, to make sure we take back control of the House along with the Senate, and then to aggressively move toward dismantling the right-wing attack on our democracy, beginning with passing the John Robert Lewis Voting Rights Advancement Act.
1: And now all of a sudden they're going to pass the John Lewis bill. I mean, come on, man. All of a sudden you're going to pass. What? You should have did that when it was proposed. It was proposed when that dumbass Biden was in office. It was proposed then. In fact, it was an issue when he was running for president, if you remember, Richard. But now after the horse that ran out the barn, all of a sudden you're going to do this, that, and the other. These people are not interested in helping no black folks. They done showed you across the board, Democrat or Republican. You got a Democrat here that was running around wearing sweatpants and hoodies, coming on black stations like the black station here, WURD, got black people's vote, and then get in there. What's the guy? Fetterman.
0: Well, they done had to take him to the hospital a couple of times, Elliot.
1: Yeah, you know, okay. No sooner than that, the vote was passed. You've got several states. Louisiana, early in-person voting was to begin Saturday for the Louisiana primaries, but the governor, Jeff Landry, moved quickly on Thursday to postpone the election to allow new maps to be redrawn. Alabama, the state's primary is set for May 19th, but Alabama officials on Thursday filed an emergency motion with the Supreme Court seeking an expedited review of a pending appeal in the redistricting case that would affect the election. So they want to redraw their maps. The same thing in Florida. Hours after the Supreme Court decision, Florida's legislature approved a new House district could help the GOP to win additional seats in November. Tennessee, the governor announced the special session in a statement on Friday afternoon. We owe it to Tennesseans to ensure our congressional districts to accurately reflect the Tennessee voters. So he gonna redraw maps. Mississippi, Tate Reeves announced previously that he would call a special legislative session to redraw voting districts for the state Supreme Court that would begin 21 days after the Supreme Court ruled in the Louisiana case. This would put the special election session to start on May 20th. So he's going to redraw maps. Georgia, well, the Georgia, this is the Georgia governor, Kemp, said it's too late for Georgia officials to change their congressional districts for this year's election, But

0: the process is already underway. So they're going to redraw maps. All of these states going to follow suit. You're going to start having northern states doing the same thing. And see, I do agree with Green when he said this is wide reaching, because it's not going to be just congressional districts. It's going to go towards these councilmatic districts, being on school boards and everything else. It's going to be just like that affirmative action. When they struck down affirmative action in June of 2023, I think, it was in relation to schools. But you see all these companies, everything, adopted the same policy. It's going to be the same thing with this decision. Striking down that Section 2 of the vote, or striking down the Voting Rights Act. They're going to use that same playbook in local elections and everything else. Councilmatic districts in these cities is being gentrified. A lot of these people going to lose their seats. Some of these people that you see out there now, they ain't going to have no congressional seats after these midterms.
1: Yeah, I think they said they might lose 30. There's like 60-something black congressional representatives. Because of this, they may lose 30.
0: So if that don't lend people to start looking at some of the philosophy of these black independent political formations about taking political control of areas where you're over 30% of the population, consolidating your power, working with one another. If those philosophies and those blueprints are not enacted, this stuff that these people are talking about ain't going to work, and it's not working. And more of our people going to be involved in a generational struggle that makes no sense.

0: Richard, we'll continue this conversation next program, but I just wanted to play some of them clips in relation to what was going on. And this is going to be ongoing discussion, because with this Wilma Leon, James Lance Taylor, Ricky Jones, we're going to get some political scientists on here to talk about it from their perspective.
1: Yeah, because I think it's important, because there's some other things. I mean, they only so many votes away from are enacting Article 5 for a constitutional convention.
0: Oh, I know it. And you know what? I hadn't looked at it. The last time I looked at it was, I think it was right before.
1: 28.
0: Yeah.
1: It's 28 states that have signed up for it.
0: Oh, so that is more than the last time I saw it. And I think, is it 30? How much? 34.
1: They need 34. Yeah, 34, 35.
0: Now, wait a minute, Richard. Hold it. Based on what you just stated, this Supreme Court decision giving them more voting power and disenfranchising black voters, I think that'll speed up the process, don't you think?
1: I mean, well, this guy, Jody Cook Arrington from Texas, you know, because of the debt crisis, he just put forward another bill, you know, to push forward for it. So, it's something. It's, I don't know if it's a real thing to consider or not, but I think it's something to, if they open that up, then what happens? You know, I mean, we talking about, you know, voting, right? And, well, and you, that's what I'm more concerned about, our inter-organizing more than anything else.
0: You know what'll happen? The 14th Amendment that they're debating now, the birthright citizenship, 15th Amendment, 13th Amendment, all goes out the window. In fact, they're already debating that 14th Amendment.
1: Mm-hmm.
0: I played that clip a couple weeks ago with Thomas when they asked him to say something when they opened up the mummy case so he could say something. And he mentioned Dred Scott. You remember when I played that clip?
1: Mm-hmm.
0: And Ketanji Brown mentioned, the protected? I forgot the language she used, where she avoided saying black people, the protected class or something. You remember what she said, Richard? I forgot it. It escapes me. I got to play that clip again. Yeah, but we'll get some.
1: I definitely like
0: to get some of the political experts on to talk about it. Right. To get Charles Brown on here to talk about it from his perspective.
1: Mm-hmm.
0: Yeah, before we leave, let me get Glad Up on time for an Awakening Media. Mondays, Wednesdays, Fridays, 11 a.m. to 1 p.m. African Perspectives with Brother Oshi. Always interesting topics, dialogue, and guests on African Perspectives. That's Mondays, Wednesdays, Fridays, 11 a.m. to 1 p.m. Later on Monday evenings, our story with Baba West Johnson, Brother Johnny, live from New Orleans, Louisiana. You know, Brother West sent me a thing the other day in reference to them canceling the, or postponing or canceling the elections down there till they redraw maps. So you might hear them talking about it Monday. That'll be an interesting conversation on our story. That's Mondays, 7 to 9 p.m., and then they double back Wednesday at the same time, 7 to 9 p.m. Later on in the week, the Black Liberation Movement in Mississippi, Brother Patrick Lumumba, Sister Crystal Denise, Brother Rodney Lowe, Brother Malik Hayes, four hosts, one mission. It'll be interesting to get Brother Patrick on here, Richard, to talk about his perspective on that.
1: Yeah.
0: It's Thursdays, 8 to 10 p.m. on Time for Awakening Media. Sundays, 5 to 6, Pinckney to Pinckney with activist Reverend Edward Pinckney, and from 6 until Time for an Awakening. I want to thank everybody for listening to the program this evening. Lively discussion as always, and we'll be back next week, Lord willing, to continue on this path towards an awakening. Peace.
1: Peace.

0: 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But we as a people will turn this around. Proverbs 4:7 states, "Wisdom is the principal thing. Therefore, get wisdom with all thy getting it and understanding." Again, welcome to the program this evening with your host, Brother Elliot and Brother Richard. The number to reach us to get involved in the conversation this evening is 215-490-9832. That's 215-490-9832. 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It's 6:08 on this Sunday edition of Time for an Awakening. This Sunday, May the 10th edition of Time for an Awakening. Our guest, scheduled guest this evening in conversation, author, professor of politics and African American studies at the University of San Francisco, Dr. James Lance Taylor, is scheduled to be with us this evening. We'll be going into a lot of areas with Dr. Taylor to give us a historical perspective on the destruction of the Voting Rights Act, the architects involved, and strategies to move our people forward in this system that we're under presently. It ought to be an interesting conversation with our guest, Dr. Taylor, who's scheduled to join us at around 6:10, 6:15. And you can always get involved in the conversation, too, by dialing 215-490-9832. That's 215-490-9832. We'll be right back to get the program started after a brief word from our sponsors.
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7: 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Most important, history tells a people where they still must go, what they still must be. The relationship of history to the people is the same as the relationship of a mother to her child.
0: 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It's 6:12 on this Sunday edition of Time for an Awakening. Before we get started with our program this evening, I want to welcome in my co-host, Philadelphia activist and tour guide at the African American Museum here in Philadelphia at 7th and Arch Street. Brother Richard is with us. Brother Richard.
8: Yes, sir, Brother Elliot.
0: How are you, sir?
8: I'm all right. I wanted to, you know, start off by saying, you know, Elliot, I know this is Mother's Day, and I hope that all, you know, African people in around the world and in the nation and in Philadelphia specifically are really dealing and honoring, you know, their mothers, regardless of how close or distant they are. Because I think it's important for us to, in this moment, not just, you know, that whole matrilineal line, that genetic connection to our mothers, but also, you know, the mother principle, because of the moment I perceive, at least our discussion, hopefully today with Dr. Taylor would go into, but where we are today to evoke the mother principle that we must also kind of work through our power dynamics for this moment. So I'm all good.
0: Richard, you know, when when we talked, I don't know whether, because you mentioned in Mother's Day, and I don't know whether he might have got it crossed or whatever, but we're going to continue on until he comes with us, because he might not have been aware that today, you know, when we were talking, he might not have been thinking about today being a day he might be doing some things. So it's no problem. He'll probably jump on, but we're going to continue on. Richard, I know that you've been running across things all week in reference to what has happened with that Section 2 of the Voting Rights Act, period.
8: Right.
0: Give me your thoughts on it, because I want to throw out some things here, and I was going to do it with Dr. Taylor, but when he comes on, he'll just fall right in. Throw out some things in reference to that, Richard, but give me your thoughts and how you're viewing this historically, because that's the path that Dr. Taylor is going to go down when he joins us. But talk about it from your perspective, Richard.
8: You know, Elliot, I mean, and when I heard it, and you know, you've been saying it all along, and I wanted to also acknowledge Brother Maurice, because he's been keeping us up to date around this whole, that this was coming into being, you know, that the Supreme Court was going to have this discuss, you know, have a decision coming up around that Section 2, and that we should be aware of it. So I think it's important to show that communication, as you and Brother Maurice has been doing and keeping us aware about this. And I have to say, I had a visceral, maybe mental, emotional a reaction as I was listening. I, you know, got to listen to some of the you know, the back and forth. But as I was listening and it came down, and I'm listening to the commentators and people around it, it made me think about, you know, it's helping me frame my own thinking, is what you're asking me, right? And I hope, for you know, can be a little patient with me, because it's a structural thing. And my outcome, Elliot, is that, you know, as I see the world, Black folks in America has no other choice from a power perspective, from a strategic thinking perspective, from a sovereign thinking perspective, and from having its own grand strategy being placed in a hostile environment, that, you know, that's the outcome that I see that we have to be moving in America, the United States of America. And the reason why I say that, because, you know, as my cursory understanding, I think the center of this is about states' rights, right? For me now, you know, and I'm no learned person. That's the way the language come to me. You know, it's like studied in this and that. But I've been looking at this, you know, as far as how do we solve Black people? How do we solve our problem? And, you know, from the beginning, from the perspective of states' rights, we have to acknowledge the southern states and the northern states had two different views in how to accommodate this population, whether they call enslaved or free. But it seems to me the question about citizenship rights was, you know, has always been off the table, because, you know, that would interfere with the basis of the American about being property and wealth, you know. So states' rights. And that comes up early on in that 3/5 clause, you know, in trying to figure out that this is a design, a governance design system. And they're trying to figure out how do they amongst themselves. Black, I don't know if you would agree, Elliot, Black folks was not in relationship to being a population in this. They were not supposed to be a part of this.
0: Exactly.
8: In the sense of the governance, you know. So, you know, and for me, going back there, address when we're talking about Section 2, when we're talking about voting rights, you know, and district proportionate, you know, proportional relationship within a state, because the question is, what did Black folks have in the design of the state structure? So we know that, you know, they came back together in 1787, and one of the major debates, discussion was the South wanted to have representation within a state, but they knew they had a numerical minority as whites. They didn't say it, but they as whites compared to the New England states. And that's where that the debate and then the compromise, I call it compromise. I think Du Bois in his suppression of the African slave trade, he and him chronicling what that exchange. I don't know if he calls it a compromise, but it definitely was a debate. And that's how the three-fifth clause come into being, right? Which means that Black bodies, right, Black bodies would give the Southern states numerical representation that would make them equal to the as whites. Mm-hmm. Property landowners as those in the North, mm-hmm. the Northern states. Does that seem to fit the understanding of that, the structural understanding of how this design, you know, of the constitutional, you know, came to be and where Black folks fit? Because for me, that's like really important. You know, now, not until 1790 did they have political parties. Right. So 1787, the compromise, but the political parties don't come into existence till 1790, where you got the Federalists and the Republican Democrats. Right. The Republican Democrats is the Jefferson, the Jeffersonians, and you got the Hamilton. And again, you know, I'm just asking people to be patient with me because I think it's relevant to what we see going on when we look at this long history of the back and forth of Black voting participation. Because in Pennsylvania, Elliot, in 1780, Black men with property could vote. Now, they were antagonized not to vote, but they could, by the state constitution, they could vote.
0: Mm-hmm.
8: But 1787, the Black bodies in the South becomes a part of white men being able to have equal representation in that. And while that's I'll stop because I can go on and hopefully I'll come back to this coming to that point, because then we'll move into the point. But to the point of getting to the Reconstruction period, I hope. I just seen Annette Gordon Reed, she just came out with a book, Jefferson on Race, a Reader. And in the preface, she said something that is reinforcing my point about when we're talking about now and we're talking about Black votes and why my outcome solution is that until we are able to create governance institutions, power nexus, if we're going to stay here, that actually can be able to protect us from being powerless in the governance process, then, you know, we have to accept, I don't know if that would fall on everybody, we have to accept the position we're in. She says in the preface, at the same time, there was the question of what was to become of Black people after emancipation, you know. Could they become a part of the people as he conceived of the nation? Talking about Jefferson. He explained in the only book he wrote and published, Notes on the State of Virginia, that he did not believe that they could become a part of the people. Why that, for me, why? Now, this is the 1785 when Jefferson wrote that.
0: Mm-hmm.
8: In his thinking, Black people couldn't become a part of the people. Blacks in the South were not people at that point, right? And, you know, they were 1795, excuse me. They were, you know, property, wealth-building instruments. And Black people, like in Pennsylvania, because New York, Pennsylvania, I think was the first state that gave voting rights, you know, in its state constitution. They could vote, but they were intimidated not to vote, right? He's thinking, you know, and the reason why and where I'll stop is because when we get to the 1830s in Pennsylvania, they are moving to write those Black people who could vote out. And they did by 1837. The state constitution, you know, writes Black people out of being, by putting in their constitution, who has the right of citizenship? Black, white men with property. And that ruling, that Judge Fox ruling, is utilized by Taney in the 1850s when he does the Dred Scott decision. So to me, this question about voting and where we stand in relationship to voting and the back and the forth is not a new thing. And what upsets me, Elliot, and the Time for Awakening audience, why is it that we're acting like we're shocked? And that we're reacting to what somebody is doing in these parties compared to, that's a part of the structural reality that Black people have. I ain't saying that we haven't overcome and utilizing these tools. I'm just saying we should overlook the position that we're in the design of the American nation state. I guess that's my short thought to your question. Hopefully I didn't take too long.
0: Richard, let me say this, that since that court decision was ruled, you have several states now that have moved to restructure these maps, racially gerrymander these maps, Alabama, Louisiana, Tennessee, Florida and Texas. But I think Alabama, Louisiana, Tennessee has already planned. I think Texas and Florida is moving on that presently as we speak. But I think some of the things that some of our people might be overlooking is because they're looking at the congressional maps. But, you know, this will spill over onto city councils, county commissioners, school boards, especially these cities that's being gentrified. When you look at cities like Washington, D.C., Philadelphia, with all these Black elected officials in office, this is going to affect them. Mm-hmm. Everybody's looking at the congressional part of it, and they're going to lose a lot of seats. In fact, I think that's why a lot of them are screaming, because all of a sudden, they're going to lose their jobs, so to speak. Just like you said, the political entrepreneurs. But it's going to affect local seats. And then, you know, you'll be able to see now firsthand. I'm talking about some of our people. Using Philadelphia, for example, they're closing all of these schools in Philadelphia.
8: Mm-hmm.
0: And claim that they don't have money. But once these seats flip around and you see whites on the school boards and on these council seats, all of a sudden you're going to see these schools with money, because it'll be white children in these schools, not you. So, you know, this kind of plays into what you stated, Richard, about some of our people being under the misguided conception that this quote-unquote democracy was made for all people and included them. I don't understand that thinking, but Richard, I'm not misguided or foolish. I do realize that, you know, because I talk to people all the time, and you have people that come on the program here to talk about the need for our people to develop ties with the mother continent. And I'm talking about strong family ties, because we are family. But I'm not foolish to believe that all Black people think that way or are even going to do that. Do you follow what I'm saying, Richard?
8: Oh, yeah.
0: But see, but it's necessary for a a working percentage to move on that. You can present the idea to black folks and to people that have a little more influence over other black people, but if they don't move on it, it shouldn't stop the other people from moving on these ideals. And it hasn't stopped because we see it going on now as we presently speak. Mm-hmm. But we have to realize that even if our people want to, quote unquote, stay here and be involved in this system forever, how long it exists, you still have to have strong family ties.
8: Mm-hmm.
0: And I'll equate the situation with a woman that's abused by a foolish man, whether she's his boyfriend or his wife. The first thing a lot of these guys like to do is separate the woman from her family and friends.
8: Mm.
0: And then the abuse starts. And the woman knows she's abused. And whether she tells him verbally, or might be in fear that she might be hit, whether she tells him verbally or thinks it in her mind, she knows that I can't do this. I need to leave here. I need to get away from this guy. But if he separated me from my family and friends, it might be difficult for me to go. And then the abuser, the ignorant man, will tell the woman, you ain't going nowhere. Where you going? Who want you? Ain't got no friend. I'm yours. I mean, you're mine. You ain't going nowhere.
8: Mm.
0: So then you're in a situation where you know you need to do something, but you don't know what to do.
8: Mm.
0: Now, Richard, keep in mind that if you remember a couple of weeks ago when I played, and I'm going to play some clips tonight, and you can hear what your black representatives or misrepresentatives, however you want to term them, is saying in reference to this. But I played this a couple of weeks ago. I'm going to play it again because it plays into what I'm saying and how Europeans feel about you being here. I know you remember when I played, because the discussion is coming up now about the 14th Amendment.
8: Mm-hmm.
0: First it was that Voting Rights Act, Civil Rights Act, and just like I stated before, that other crown jewel, according to Clyburn, was the Fair Housing Act. And that's almost worthless as the paper's written on, because banks taste turns violating that. But if you remember, when they started to debate on the 14th Amendment, these discussions, and Thomas and Ketanji Brown spoke on it, I'm going to play it again and listen to what the guy says in reference to black people. And it kind of plays into what you were saying in the rough scenario that I was trying to paint in reference to an abused woman and not wanting
9: to. General, can I ask you a question? To follow up on what Justice Gorsuch was exploring with you with respect to domicile. Did I understand you to say that domicile is going to be eventually or is controlled by Congress? Who is domiciled? I'm struggling to figure out who is domiciled in your argument.
0: Now, Richard, you remember when I played this before. The domicile that they're referring to in the 14th Amendment is you and me.
8: Mm-hmm.
0: Right?
8: Right.
0: Okay. Yeah, but she doesn't say that. She used the domicile. She doesn't say African Americans. But let's hear his answer.
9: I'm struggling to figure out who is domiciled in your argument.
10: The domiciliaries are people who are lawfully present and have an intent to remain permanently. So that's a kind of black letter, understanding of domicile. Now, Congress can't dictate that certain classes of people, legal entrants and so forth, cannot lawfully lack the legal capacity to form a legally binding domicile.
9: But if that's so, then doesn't it make the domicile for the purpose of the 14th Amendment turn then ultimately on Congress's will in a way that the framers did not intend? I mean, my understanding was the framers put this citizenship clause into the Constitution to prevent future Congresses from being able to affect citizenship in this way?
10: Sure. Very briefly, no, I don't think so, because it is up to the alien whether or not they want to be domiciled here. Now, there may be collateral
9: consequences. But I thought you just said Congress can make determinations as to who counts as being domiciled here.
10: Yeah,
9: so if that's true, then it ultimately would impact, in your theory, whether or not this person can claim that they have citizenship for 14th Amendment purposes based on Congress's determination. And I just thought that's what the 14th Amendment was trying to get away from.
10: If I may, yes. Okay. Very briefly, I just point you to the discussion in Professor Warman's amicus brief where he talks about that this is not a new problem. Going back even to the British common law, there's a situation of people who lack a safe conduct and are passing through the king's domains without permission. And he says the best reading of the common law is they are not under the protection of the king and they're not covered by the rule of birthright citizenship.
0: Richard,
8: yeah.
0: You heard what he's talking about in reference to this is not a new problem. Now,
8: Right. Listen
0: to the exchange with Clarence Thomas when he's basically talking about the same people that she's referring to, talking about the 14th Amendment and the people that were domiciled.
10: I welcome the court's questions.
11: General Sauer, before we get into the broader national issues, would you start with Dred Scott? Dred Scott was a case about state citizenship. It was a diversity case. We know what Chief Justice Taney did with that. How does the Citizenship Clause respond specifically to Dred Scott and answers or changes or corrects its answer as to citizenship? Are we to have two different definitions for those? And
0: Richard, you hear what he's saying, right?
8: Is it two different definitions or the relationship to Dred Scott specifically?
0: Well, I think if you hear this guy's answer, I think he's dealing with both. Mm-hmm. But, I think you're off track, Richard, because Dred Scott wasn't about black folks. It was about a diversity case. I mean, come on, man.
8: I let you get back to that. But I do want to raise, because the thought came to me as this discussion goes on, when they talk about domicile, is him and who was that exchange he was having with, the question about domicile, are they talking about black folks or are they talking about German and Irish who are immigrants at that period in time trying to give them citizenship rights? I just wanted to put that in there. But Dred Scott definitely isn't talking about Irish and Germans or any other type of immigrants.
0: No, and in fact, neither was the 14th Amendment, to be honest.
8: Yeah. But some people would say, well, it might have been initiated because of the newly freed and enslaved and providing them citizenship. But when they were wrestling with the language for the 14th, they wanted to universalize it to include those immigrants that were here who were not necessarily, they were aliens in the sense they weren't born here. That's some talk I've heard. But that you can't overlook that the initiation of the 14th Amendment was to address specifically the question of giving those 4 million citizenship rights. In my mind, I don't know if others would disagree with that.
0: Now, and keep in mind, when you mentioned about the Irish and
8: Germans,
0: and Germans or whatever, that when they came here, they were able to get 160 acres of land through the Homestead Act.
8: Mm-hmm.
0: And blacks was only a proposed offer of 40 acres. and we never got that. And plus, if any German or Irish immigrants or whatever was here and didn't like it, what could they do, Richard? No, I'm, that's a question. I'm just asking a question.
8: No, they couldn't do anything.
0: No, no. If they didn't like what was going on here, they could pack up and go right back to Ireland or Germany. Now, listen to what this guy states to Thomas, because Thomas asked a question directly related to Dred Scott and the 14th Amendment.
8: Right.
11: What state citizenship is based on?
10: Thank you, Justice Thomas. I'll maybe start by...
11: ...citizenship is based on those. And what have two different definitions for those. And what state citizenship is based on.
10: Thank you, Justice Thomas. I'll maybe start by addressing Dred Scott. You know, as you alluded to the fact, Dred Scott, you know, imposed one of the worst injustices in the history of this court, and it led to the outbreak of the Civil War. It's very clear, and this court in all of its early cases interpreting the 14th Amendment said, you know, the one pervading purpose, the main object of the citizenship clause is to overrule Dred Scott and establish the citizenship of the freed slaves. And if you look at the debates in the congressional record and discussion surrounding the adoption of the citizenship clause, what you see is a very clear understanding that the newly freed slaves and their children have a relationship of domicile. They do not have a relationship to any foreign power. For example, there's a comment where he says, look, people have been here for five generations and clearly have no relationships to any foreign African potentate, or have a relationship of allegiance to the United States. And that reinforces our point that allegiance is what the word jurisdiction means. It doesn't mean regulatory jurisdiction or sort of being subject, merely subject to the laws. They're talking and they're thinking about it in those debates about allegiance.
0: You hear that, Richard? You have a domicile relationship. That's why Jackson asked those questions in relation to domicile. They was, they were talking about black people. And his answer was basically, well, black folks don't have anywhere to go.
8: Right.
0: That's what he's saying to him. I mean, do you gather that's what he's saying to him?
8: Yeah. I mean, but from the domicile part, and I have to say, you know, and from the when in listening to that, the thing that got me was the question about allegiance, because yes, we have no place to go unless we create it, and we can, and that goes to your earlier part as far as we can create relationships to whoever and whatever if we will to, right, in relationship to African states on the continent, cultural groups in the Caribbean or Cuba, we can create those relationships. That doesn't prevent us that, even though we have domicile. But the other part of that that strikes me is the allegiance. So that does that mean just because we have domicile, you know, that we should have also allegiance based off of our particular history? That's the one of the things that got me in that is, I don't know. Domicile, if I'm not mistaken, comes up with this here voting rights, you know, in the proportion, proportionality also. But does allegiance come up with that? That's something else. But yes, definitely, you know, black folks is, you know, whereas he said, we don't have no place to go. And because we don't have no place to go, it's automatically assumed that we have allegiance.
0: And not only that, you know, this is abuse. this abuse that we suffer here in this country is trauma. You heard the doctor say it last week about trauma. That's what I gave that example of, an abused wife. Figure you don't have. And see, the thing is, we don't have to create a relationship with the continent. The family relationship is already there. It just has to be rekindled. Just like an abused woman by an ignorant man. She doesn't have to create a relationship with the family. If she's been ostracized from her family for whatever reasons, if he got her to distance herself from her family, then she can create that again. So she can have a place, a safe place to go. Now, some people are going to stay. That's what I'm saying. Some black folks don't see no reason why they should leave here. And I'm not under the illusion that all blacks are going to leave here or want to leave here. I'd be a fool to think that. But the people that understand that we need to rekindle, redevelop, that family relationship is important. It's important not only to our sanity, but it's important to the brothers and sisters that want to stay here, whether they realize it or not.
8: And if I may add, Elliot, it's important, you know, and I know this is the way I project it, because it has to be always clearly defined. It's important for us to be able to demonstrate power. You know, I mean, you know, our kinship, our relationship, our what kind of understanding we have with others reinforces the power we have while we're here. But when we are here, based off of just using, you know, that back and forth about whether it be about Dred Scott's and domicile, and, you know, we have no, like he said, you don't have no potency. That's the thinking they have. Then that means the only power relationship we have is the ones who has, using your example, who is conflicting harm.
0: Exactly. Exactly.
8: Inflicting the harm.
0: And that's gonna mean more harm.
8: Right. So it's, you know, and that's why it's so important to address this. And you know, the voting right, you know, the what they're doing in relationship to the Republicans, or I don't even want to say it's the Republicans, because this is something that is inherent within the cultural and political and power structure of America.
0: Exactly.
8: Whiteness maintaining power. And we can use historical moments, especially after Reconstruction, when Black people were utilizing the political structure to utilize it to emphasize power, and was developing their social, educational, and economic infrastructure. In the state, it was those whites who were in that political machinery who came up against them, because they wasn't harmed. Black folks wasn't harming them. What they was afraid of is Black folks gaining power within those jurisdictions, within that party, even though those issues or agendas would be beneficial to all of them, that did not matter.
0: Exactly.
8: To the other power groups that was in the party or was in the jurisdiction or was in the state. They say no, no. And we have to understand, and my thing is, the reason why they say no, no, because Black folks as a population, as a people, are not supposed to have political, economic, social, cultural power unless it's being utilized by others.
0: Yeah.
8: And primarily.
0: Yes. And the funny thing about it, Richard, it is. It is being utilized by others. But I think in this racist society that we live in, they just refuse to accept a Black face in some of these offices, even though these people do the bidding of the people that put them there.
8: Right.
0: Overwhelmingly, they do.
8: And that goes to the social psychology, you know, that power within a people, because when not an individual, but when a group see themselves accomplishing things as a group, that reverberates through generations. And if they're not looking at, well, I don't really need you to speak for me,

0: 50, they talking about black wealth will be at zero. Unless there's some notion that black people are not going to create infrastructure to transfer wealth from one generation to the next, even as workers. That's what they fear.
1: Now, Richard, while we're talking, I do want to spend some time on some solutions and historical solutions that we can utilize.
0: Right.
1: But before we get to that, I still want to talk about some of this, the problem, so to speak. Let me play, and I always want to thank Maurice Carver, because the man does a lot of research, and he's a wealth of a lot of stuff that we use here, along with some of the stuff that we find. But I always got to tip my cap to him. He sent me a clip today that Eddie Glaude and another sister, her name escapes me, was on a program on MSNBC this week. And Eddie Glaude was on with us. Shoot, this is about 4 or 5 years ago, maybe longer.
2: Are you?
1: On with us before. I don't know whether, if it wasn't you, it was Reg that was with me.
0: That must have been Reg.
1: When Eddie Glaude was here. But it's a conversation that the host is having with him and Imani Perry is the sister's name. Mm-hmm. I think she's head of African American Studies at Princeton or something. She's at Princeton.
0: Yeah, she had a program at one time that then ran into some difficulty, if I'm not mistaken.
1: Okay, now I want to play this exchange that they had. And then I want to go to the Congressional Black Caucus, because they had an emergency meeting or whatever in reference to what happened with the Voting Rights Act. But let me see if I can because it's something that the host said to both of them that is part of the problem, Richard, that the message that some of our people are not getting. And it's a historical conundrum, so to speak, because Frederick Douglass and Garnett went through it in 1838 when they had that vote, Richard? You remember that vote that they took?
0: Mm-hmm.
1: It's a historical fight. I don't want to say fight. It's historical crossroads,
0: right,
1: that our people have been dealing with since they've been here. Well, since we start being able to speak to one another, put it that way, in certain forums,
0: mm-hmm,
1: 1800s, maybe early 1800s, late 1700s, when we were able to kind of start speaking to one another and making, mm-hmm, quote-unquote moves. But listen, mm-hmm, to what she states to Glaude and Imani Perry, the host here.
3: You know, as Eddie said, this is an absolute white power grab. And the question becomes whether, not just whether Black Americans respond to this, but whether all Americans understand this as a violation of the very fundamental principles of democracy and the fundamental rights. We have attacks on human rights. We've seen that with ICE. Now we have attacks on constitutional rights. We see that with the Voting Rights Act, and then very soon, you know, the 14th Amendment. And so the question will be, what do we do in response?
4: You know, Eddie.
1: Now, Richard, let me stop it right there. You heard what she said when she said, all Americans, what are they going to do? Because this is an attack on, the Voting Rights Act.
0: On democracy, she started off with it.
1: Yes.
0: You know.
1: And what is all Americans going to do about it when it basically is hurting you?
0: Mm.
1: Now.
0: But hey, wait a minute, Elliot, because I think this is important, because she started off saying, and this as a political thing, this is a white power grab.
1: Yes, yes.
0: Because it's been about democracy. Amongst white people, it's always been about democracy, but her emphasizing, in this moment now, there's still a white power grab. And that becomes important to understand the structural reality that America is under when we recognize that this political the politics of whiteness or political whiteness, as I call it,

0: how ingrained it is in the political culture, how ingrained it is in the structural part of it. And as I've been saying, you know, why I started, you know, in the 18th century, in the design of America, because again, you know, not only the 1790s bring up the party formations, but also the Naturalization Act of 1790 being specific. And I'm just reading AI overview. The first federal law to establish uniform rules for granting U.S. citizenship, restricting eligibility strictly to free white persons of good character. Right? So, and this was to deal with, once again, when talk about, when was brought up about domicile and brought up about the, you know, the Dred Scott decision and the 14th Amendment, the point of that even in the 1790s, the question about the structure giving preference, not just to immigrants, but to white immigrants over those who were of African descent. By 1790s, you may not have five generations, but you definitely have at least two generations of Africans that are free. And as I mentioned, in Pennsylvania, you're talking about those who were here in the 1770s. So you have the, you know, at least first generations of those who were at least being able to be considered free and moving towards that by law. I ain't talking about psychological freedom or whether economic freedom, but in relationship to, like, you know, because there was still restriction and you got the fugitive slave law, you know, that you got to have your papers and you got to prove your freedom. But at least by the state defining that. So here we see whiteness in that naturalization being brought up. And so that's why I say it's important that she brings this white power grab up. And then she's going to shift it to democracy.
1: And then expect whites to say something about it.
0: Right.
1: Now, listen to the host after she finishes what she said. And
2: we see that with the Voting Rights Act and then very soon, you know, the 14th Amendment. And so the question will be, what do we do in response?
3: You know, Eddie, it's hard to sort of imagine, as someone who's covered protests, movements and organizing myself my entire career, it is hard to imagine what comes next, because in this post George Floyd moment, many Black Americans, and I don't need to tell the two of you, they have felt abandoned, whether it's by political actors who pulled away from talking about and advocating for Black community issues or wanting to have conversations about race, or just even abandoned by friends. Even in the lead up to what we knew was coming from the Supreme Court on the Voting Rights Act, there were very few Democrats, public figures who were beating that drum and warning people of what was to come. I know the two of you did. But there was a lot of question about, you know, why isn't this more of the national story right now? Why aren't Democrats not just talking about what this means for the midterms or for themselves, what this means for the soul of the country for decades potentially to come long term? And so when you look at the landscape, do you think there is a coalition that's ready to take on all the work that Imani just described there? A coalition bigger than just us.
1: Richard, she's looking for a coalition bigger than just us.
0: Right.
1: Therein lies the problem. If the one sister said this is a white power grab, and she mentioned that where's the other folks that's saying something about it because it destroys our democracy, the host saying that Black folks have been disillusioned by their leadership, not speaking about Black issues and not talking to the Black community. You heard what she said.
0: Mm-hmm.
1: But then turn around and say, where's the coalition of people that's going to help us?
0: I don't, I have more to say on that thought as we move forward.
1: Richard, I'm going to do this because I want to get Dr. Taylor involved in the conversation. He just called me.
0: He's online.
1: Oh, he is?
0: Let's yeah.
1: Go. Okay.
0: Well, I see him there.
1: It looks like him there. Dr. Taylor, is that you?
4: Yes.
1: How you doing? How you doing?
4: I'm great.
1: Listen, you know what? Let's do this. Let's take a brief break. And when we come back, we're going to start the conversation with author, professor of politics and African-American studies at the University of San Francisco, Dr. James Lance Taylor will be joining us. We'll take a brief break. You can get involved in the conversation by dialing 215-490-9832. That's 215-490-9832. Time for an awakening. We'll be right back.

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5: A new era, a new phase of the struggle, where we have moved from a struggle for decency, which characterized our struggle for 10 or 12 years, to a struggle for genuine equality. And this is where we're getting the resistance, because there was never any intention to go this far. People were reacting to Bull Connor and to Jim Clark rather than acting in good faith for the realization of genuine equality.
6: Do you think white people in this country, and I'm talking about non-segregationist people devoid thinking they're devoid of racism, do you have any idea of what they want the Negro to be in America?
5: I think the vast majority of white Americans will go but so far. It's a kind of installment plan for equality, and they are always looking for an excuse to go but so far.
7: And know that this problem needs to be solved, and we can't keep relegating it to generation after generation because a few of us got a little money, a few of us got positions, a few of us have wealth, while the masses of our people are going steadily down. No one man can rise above the condition of his people. See, brother said responsibility. Is it that we should let them take responsibility to do for us, or should we pool the knowledge that's at the table, the power that's in our community, the wealth that's in our community to change the harsh reality of black life in America? We have to do the job of fulfilling the black agenda. Thanks.
8: Whites are expert game players in their contests to maintain absolute power. One of the time-honored gimmicks is to point to individual blacks who've achieved recognition. But look at Ralph Bunche. Think about Lena Horne or Mary Anderson. Look at Jackie Robinson. They made it as one of those who has made it. I would like to be thought of as an inspiration to our young, but I don't want them lied to. Name them for me. The examples of blacks who made it. For virtually everyone you name, I can give you a sordid piece of factual information on how they have been mistreated, humiliated. Not being able to fight back is a form of severe punishment.
9: I come here tonight and plead with you. Believe in yourself and believe that you're somebody. As I said to the group last night, nobody else can do this for us. No document can do this for us. No Lincolnian Emancipation Proclamation can do this for us. No Kennisonian or Johnsonian Civil Rights Bill can do this for us. If the Negro is to be free, he must move down into the inner resources of his own soul and sign with the pen and ink of self-assertive manhood his own Emancipation Proclamation.

0: Don't let anybody take your manhood.
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2: Welcome back to Time for an Awakening. It's 7:08 on this Sunday edition of Time for an Awakening. Richard, you heard the voices of our ancestors and Minister Farrakhan addressing basically what we've been talking about this evening, about waiting for somebody else, allies and all these other people. We have to do this. This has to be done by our people. They're giving us the message. Maybe we ain't listening, or some of the quote-unquote leadership are not listening or don't understand it. It's one or the other. But I'm glad tonight we have our guest with us this evening. He's a little bit behind Professor Taylor, but it ain't no problem. You're here and you're here. Author, professor of politics, African-American studies at the University of San Francisco, Dr. James Lance Taylor is with us. Dr. Taylor.
3: Yes, sir.
2: I want you to get involved with us. We were, myself and Richard was kind of doing a historical look into the destruction of the Voting Rights Act and how, because some of our people, I have a business where, the overwhelming majority, 99.99% of the customers look like me and you and Richard. They come in. And their mentality on this situation all revolves around Donald Trump. Like everything was all right until this guy got in office, and everything he's doing, everything that he's going to do this, that, or the other, and these things revolve around him and 2025. In fact, some of them have in their mind that he drew up this 2025. Talk about this from the perspective of these things. You know, that Heritage Foundation was created in 1973 or the early 70s, 72 or 3. And a lot of the policies, including that mandate for leadership handbook, was adopted by Reagan. Talk about it from your perspective of not limiting it this to this fool that's in office now, but look at this as a system that has been worked on for a while. Talk about it from your perspective, Dr. Till.
3: Well, a historian named Arthur Schlesinger wrote about the cycles of American history. And these were 30-year swings, basically, when every generation rises to political maturity. He suggested they look the first 15 years backward, and then each generation looks the next 15 years forward. So cycles represent about 30 years of history. And you can find this going all the way back to FDR in 1932, all the way up to LBJ in 64, to Bill Clinton, who was not a progressive in the 90s. And so these cycles in terms of partisan politics are almost predictable every 38 years. Political science maps out about every 38 years, going back to the 1890s, all the way to the 1980s, these pendulous swings of political parties. And the ideologies of the parties, of course, change between, the Lincoln Republicans for a short 10, 15 years, who supported abolition. Actually, they didn't support abolition. Abolition imposed itself on Lincoln and the Republican Party. It was the radical Republican congressman, who opposed John Calhoun and the like. It was Charles Sumner and
4: Thaddeus Stevens.
3: Thaddeus Stevens, those two. They were radicals, people like Garrett Smith, who funded the Underground Railroad, funded a black community where John Brown, whose birthday I think was yesterday, lived out. John Brown lived amongst black people a lot of times in a lot of different black, Jamaican type fugitive communities. And John Brown lived in Timbuktu. And John Brown was the rare white man who deposed himself of complete racism. And this is a white man that, you know, wasn't cool. He wasn't no rapper or wannabe rapper, you know. But to get back on point, I think when we see disciples, there's also always a black response. And the black response is to turn, it should be, like after Reconstruction was ended, to turn inward and develop black institutions, black radio, black media, black journalism, black politics, black art, black music, black love, black marriages, black families. These are the things that we've turned to. Now, some people think this is insufficient, that we have to do more than rely on our past. But I think the past is a precedent for how to negotiate and deal with a racial backlash. Latinos right now don't know what to do. Asians, to the extent they feel a backlash going back to the Asian hate moment in COVID, they don't know what to do. The only group that knows what to do is Black America. We know what to do. We're organizing all over this country right now, and we're doing it without confronting racist police power brilliantly. This is something to be studied. For the last 8, 9, 10 years, Black movements have avoided, well, I would say more recently in the last 4 or 5 years, Black movements after the 2024 election have been passive aggressive and chosen not to engage, you know, police power directly. We've stayed away from all of the recent marches of the No Kings March and the different marches white women have led. And it's amazing that Black folk have stayed on code on not going out right now. The only Black folk you see out right now are typically Black people at the local level where things are happening, like in Minneapolis. Those local Blacks engaged ICE when they were out there, but Black folk didn't fly into Minneapolis the way they did Ferguson, you know, back when Ferguson, with Mike Brown. Black folk from all over America went to Gina, Louisiana, and to Ferguson, Missouri. But we did not do it recently. Even where they victimized Black folk, there's been a collective Black wisdom, to stay away. But now, with the Voting Rights Act being directly attacked, the Black middle class, the Black political class, is going to mobilize in response. And someone like Hakeem Jeffries, whose uncle is Leonard Jeffries, is a poor representative and articulator of Black grievance in these difficult times. The problem with many Democrats, not all, it's a handful that I could support, like Cori Bush, but most of them are Democrats first and Black second. Even if you got someone like Clyburn, who's seen the hell of South Carolina, lynchings and racism, where my ancestors come from, South Carolina, Greenville, Honey Path, it still pans out that, you know, most Black Democrats are Democrats first. They're partisans first before they are conscious of Black people. And the reality, Elliot, right now is out of all of the available Black ideologies, Pan-Africanism, Black nationalism, integrationism, Marxism, feminism, Black feminism, womanism, out of all of those ideologies, the one that speaks to the white reaction, the current MAGA white racist reaction, the only one that can advise us on how to move forward as a people right now is black nationalism. Mm. We need to, Garveyism, the New Negro Movement, the Harlem Renaissance. When did that flourishing of black creativity, that flourishing of black movements, there wasn't one movement in Harlem. There was like eight movements of black ideologies in Harlem, in the 1920s through the 40s. Elaine Locke documents this. And I think we have to be informed by the previous era of black people when the system shut down on us. It's not a pleasant place to be. And I'm not valorizing this. I'm saying if we're looking for how to respond to the moment, then it should be black folk turning to each other, not on each other, but to each other. And including, turning to each other is discouraging black folk turning on each other, young men with guns in cities around the country. Many cities like Baltimore, Birmingham, Chicago, Los Angeles, Oakland are experiencing 70-year record-long lows in gun violence. Why? Because they all got black mayors. And they in Oakland, they got like counselors, going directly to brothers that might get in trouble and brothers that might be victims of violent trouble to reduce the violence rates in our communities. So there's two things going on, the white backlash and the black response. And I'm saying, rather than being out of sorts and all discouraged and all upset that the racists are once again being racist, especially where we are almost 55% of the population in the South, I say we got to look at James Baldwin. We should be reading James Baldwin. We should be telling our children to read Baldwin. We should be telling our children to read Toni Morrison. Tell them to read, Octavia Butler, where there's a black future. Tell them to read, the writings of black people, like, Nathan McCall. The writings of black men and women who have documented our reality. I don't think we should be discouraged. I think we should understand that our population between 45, right now in 2026 is exploding to 65 million by 2065, and then 75 million by the year 2075. That's 40 plus years away from right now. That's your grandchild, Elliot. When she's grown. And at that point, there's going to be a tipping point. White people reached 109 million about 5, 6, 7 years ago. And if you look at the U.S. Census data, they go into an irreversible decline. No other white people on the earth are going through what white America is going through. White people's life expectancy compared to black life expectancy rates have declined. I'm talking about 15 years ago. They declined to almost erase the life expectancy of whites compared to blacks. But it's not because we're living longer. It's because they're living shorter. The opioid crisis, fentanyl. Now they're affecting everybody, but those started out as white middle age crises, not even crises of the young, but they were of the Reagan Democrat white people who believed that, the middle classdom that FDR created would be there for them when they got in their 40s wasn't there. And they've been in crisis ever since. And that's the root. Be clear, 7 million of the racists who voted for Trump also voted for Obama. 7 million Reagan Democrats. Everybody forgot about the Reagan Democrats, but Brother Elliot, you should remember the Reagan Democrats. They were, left, this way or that way, depending upon the candidate. More conservative than not. You know, they were the Irish Catholics and the Jews and the Italians who were a part of the New Deal coalition, but broke off, you know, with the Great Society, with LBJ. You know, Reagan and LBJ is like 5, 10, 12, technically about 10 years apart. People act like Reagan wasn't a part of the civil rights movement, but Reagan was also a part of the war on drugs and our people. So again, when you go back to partisan politics, as it's playing out right now before us, the Heritage Foundation has been after everything Black and everything related to women. This goes back to, you know, the 60s, 70s. The Heritage Foundation, the bell curve by two Jewish racist scholars from Harvard, I think it was Herenstein and Murray. They're both dead now. Charles Murray is dead. That's not a bad thing for Black people, because he propagated a bunch of Jewish anti-Black racism. And a lot of people don't want to talk about that. But it is a reality, well, you know, you directed know, at, you know, Black folk.
2: Well, Dr. Taylor, let me throw something in there when you mentioned Murray and the bell curve, because it was during the 90s when that came out, and there was a lot of discussion around that in Black communities in relation to the, you know, the insulting assessment of Black people's ability to think and to compromise and to think their way out of situations. But you mentioned Murray and that the writing of that book, The Bell Curve. But if you look at the attacks on what has happened here recently, maybe over the past 15 years, the Shelby versus Holder attack on Section 4 of the Voting Rights Act, the attack on affirmative action that was basically eliminated by the courts 3 years ago, I think June of 2023, and this last evisceration of the Voting Rights Action, destroying of Section 2, was all initiated by Edward Blum, who is another Jew, cut from the same cloth of Charles Murray and others. And he was well funded by other Jewish organizations. So, you know, when you hear, or when I hear Black folks, and me and Richard was talking about this earlier, when I hear Black folks talking about they need allyship out of the same people that's conducting these racist attacks, it makes other Blacks scratch their head, like, what are you talking about? But talk about Edward Blum being involved in these things that we're talking about now.
3: I mean, this man lost an election in about 1992 or 3 to a Black man in Texas. And he felt somehow that he should have won. And then he declared war against Black America and Black policy related issues. And Black America was not looking at him or anyone, but Blum declared war against us and carried it out in the courts, and was very effective. He attacked North Carolina, University of North Carolina, and Harvard, and and filed suits and won. And what was crazy is there were more Asians at Harvard and North Carolina than there were Blacks at the time of the lawsuit that said affirmative action was unfair to you know, in general. This is after the Texas case, after, the Texas case related to the white girl, you know, that was incompetent. I mean, a mediocre white girl that was trying to go to University of Texas Austin when she belonged at University of Texas San Antonio, if you remember that case, and a Michigan case related to affirmative action. But Blum was able to persuade people and the courts that somehow affirmative action was what we're living now in, is this white mind trick or ghost lighting that that racism is a thing of the past. This comes from Sandra Day O'Connor. This came from John Roberts. This came from Alito. They've all argued in the last 30 years that racism is over. Now, you done seen a whole bunch of racial politics in that time. But these white folk and, you know, someone like Clarence Thomas are blind to it. I think it comes back to, in part, you know, what methods, what ideologies, what values, what strategies and tactics are available to us in this difficult time, this backlash time. I gave a speech recently, you know, and I quoted Martin Luther King, where the night before he died, he said, "We got some difficult days ahead." Well, now we got some difficult decades ahead again. This is going to take 80 years to undo. This ain't going to take 15, 20, 25 years. This is going to take your grandchild's grandchild to resolve. So there have to be future black movements. And the only real ideology available is not integrationism and assimilationism and selling out. It's not Marxism, which is, you know, abroad, and, you know, the ideology of, you know, Karl Marx, who was Jewish. It's going to come down to what, you know, Cedric Robinson called an understanding of racial capitalism, what Harold Cruse in The Crisis of Negro Intellectual understood as necessary black cultural nationalism. The one area, Elliot, where we are stronger than white people in America, and I want to be clear, there's no other black group on the planet in a domestic relationship with white people like we are. Where else on the earth do 50 million black people live with 100 million white people? Not the Jamaicans, not the Dominicans, not the Cubans, not those in the Bahamas, not in England, not in Canada. And, you know, Canada, again, there's some exceptions, but the factors are different. The variables and the dynamics in terms of majority population. Like in South Africa, blacks are the majority, but whites are still the economic, you know, majority. In the United States, we're in what Cornel West says in his book, Prophesied Deliverance, in 1982, in a unique predicament. And most people come to America and look at us and look down on us and ask us, why can't we do better than immigrants, black or not black? And they don't recognize there ain't no other black people on the earth who live with the white people who enslaved them still. This is Cornel West. This ain't me. And he ain't no black nationalist. He's a Marxist. But I want to be clear that where we are right now, Elliot, only black nationalism can answer the questions of the moment related to Jews, related to white Anglo or Irish majority. The only pathway forward is turning inward to our own culture. It's our atom bomb. It's our atomic bomb against white supremacy. Their atomic bomb is white supremacy. Our atomic bomb is our culture. And I don't mean low street culture, but that's a part of our culture too. And I don't even mean any kind of highbrow black culture. I mean what Harold Cruse called our spiritual culture, our dancing. Think about the last 4 years since Trump won. What have black women demonstrated? A cultural revolution simply by picking up fans and putting their sandals on and going to the local, you know, Oakland. We got something called a major black day called the Black Joy Day. They got it in Chicago. I think it's called Bud Billiken. They had it in L.A. in Lemire Park. They got it in Philadelphia. Everywhere we are right now, our people are engaged in cultural expression. And that's our best weapon. It's not military. It's not monetary, even though we got billions as a people. It's not science, although the best scientists are running the James T. Webb telescope. If you look up Brother Greg Anderson, a black man that's running that whole program, saved it from complete failure. A black man that was raised in the segregation. Most black people don't know nothing about the James T. Webb telescope. And, you know, but that's a black man, and he got a bunch of young black women and men, scientists, on his program. Then you go to the Artemis II. Charlie Kirk is in hell. But this white man said he wouldn't get on a plane with a black pilot, and yet a black man has flown farther than any human being in history on the Artemis II in the last 2 months. So, again, our best response to now is not a one-dimensional response. It has to be multifaceted. Culture, which is where we dance and act like we ain't bothered by this world burning. That's the power of dancing. Elliot, when we were enslaved, nothing scared the white man more than a black man smiling. They couldn't understand how a black man could smile under slavery conditions. And when they saw a black man's teeth, they were afraid. This is the power of Louis Armstrong. When he was doing his, oh yeah, he knew that he was messing with their minds. They saw a black man who seemed to be passive, but when they saw those teeth, they were afraid. Why is this black man smiling? So the cultural expressions right now, when black women pick up those church fans and blow themselves and be dancing in line dances.
2: Let me throw this.
3: People don't understand that is an expression of something they can't do and they can't stop. And it goes to black men, you know, stepping in line with those sisters dancing. It's a power that no other group has except to copy us, whether it's the Koreans with K-pop, the Latinos, you know, with their dances with Bad Bunny in them. All Bad Bunny did was stand up there and speak Spanish to black music that day at the Super Bowl. That's what he did. And he knows it. He respects it. My point is, culture is Kendrick Lamar at the Super Bowl. They not like us. Squabble up. Telling us get ready for the fight. It's Beyonce standing on that police car saying, stop shooting us. It's, you know, different expressions of young people engaged in their grandmamas and their grandfathers' music. You know, if you listen to some of the music that's out there right now with people like SZA, the best front we got as a black people right now in the face of a racial backlash is to give white people and their system the middle finger and say, we don't give a damn about you closing your doors down to us. Y'all need us more than we need you. Well, white people need us
2: for
3: their music,
2: let me say,
3: for their vibe.
2: Dr. Taylor,
3: to feel superior.
2: Let me throw this in here while you're saying that about solutions, because I want you and Richard to hear, because listen, in war, and this is war, you really need your leaders or your generals to come forward with strategy. I want to play these two clips, and I want your opinion on this based in political science. Now, first I'll play Clyburn, because the Black Caucus, I think the NAACP hosted some emergency meeting with the Black Caucus. I'm going to play Clyburn and I'm going to play Bobby Scott. Hear both of them's solution to this, and then I want to get both of you's opinion on what they're saying here. First, I'll play James Clyburn. Listen to what he's saying in reference to what has happened in his idea of a solution.
5: Like Faye just said, I'm executive director of the Congressional Black Caucus, and we are joined tonight by one of the most senior members of our caucus, But more than that, a leader for a time such as this. I know we'll probably also in a few moments be joined by Congresswoman Terry Sewell of Alabama. I want to go, because I don't want to waste time, I want to go directly to Congressman Clyburn. Congressman Clyburn, you started out many decades ago in the fight for civil rights. You and your late wife, Emily, met in a jail, who did work and protesting. Could you have imagined, and how are you processing this moment, that the very fights you started early in your life and decades ago, you are now seeing the crowning achievement of the civil rights movement eviscerated yesterday?
6: Well, thank you very much, Vincent, for the question, and thanks to all of you. To answer your question, when I first started out with all of this, I used to really believe, and we will all be in pursuit of a more perfect union. But then I started studying the backgrounds of the history that I used to teach. Now, when I taught history in the public schools down in South Carolina, I didn't like the history books, and so I started doing research to develop my lesson plans outside of the textbook. And I started running into stuff that made me come to the conclusion that our society moves like a pendulum on a clock. It goes right for a while, then it goes back left, and then it goes back right. And if you come down through...
2: Now, I'm going to continue to play this, but you notice that he said that he always believed this was a fair society open to all. But then he started looking outside the textbooks and ran into stuff saying almost the complete opposite. Now, let's hear his solution to what's going on.
6: All of our history, you can find that to be the case. So I started some years ago to see this as a future that we should be prepared for. That anything that's happened before can happen again. And I saw these things bubbling up again. And so years ago, I came to the conclusion that we were headed to where we are. And now the question is, and I think it's a great question, the title of Martin Luther King Jr.'s last book, where do we go from here? Chaos or community? So what should we do in response to that? Christian, I think that we in the Congress, with your help, need to take a look at this decision and take a look at the John R. Lewis Voting Rights and Advancement Act and see what we can do to introduce new legislation. That legislation, as it's currently written, it's just null and void because of this decision. So is there a way for us to write an update of the John R. Lewis Advancement Act and reach to a cure for what we know is going to be the case in Florida and these other states, Louisiana, and could very well be South Carolina as well? So we need to tackle this issue now with a new piece of legislation. And I think it's time for us to look at this decision, look at the John R. Lewis Advancement Act, and see whether or not what we can do to create, as the Supreme Court just did, a new way to write legislation that will give us some protection that's been taken away with us. We got to keep hope. We may not see it, but let's don't lose faith. For God's sake and my sake, don't lose faith. I'll get back.
2: Now, before I play Bobby Scott, you basically heard him say that he would like to reintroduce the John Lewis Voting Rights Act, which they had an opportunity to do when Biden was in. John Lewis, they had an opportunity to put forth the George Floyd Policing Act and to get the justice for black farmers. And they didn't do any of those three things that I mentioned. And they didn't fight for reparations. So they failed on all of those. So his solution is to do something that they didn't do before and totally failed on, is to try to get white legislatures and some of his own brothers in the black caucus to push pushing John Lewis' bill again. That's his solution. Now, let's hear Bobby Scott's, and then I'm going to get you and Brother Richards involved. This is Bobby Scott's solution.
7: I think people have to recognize that the number one thing we have to do in the next few weeks is take every opportunity you've got to vote. Primaries, Republican primaries, to make sure that Republican candidates, vote them out. Put some more moderate people in. But whatever you got, make sure you vote so that the next Congress that decides this can pass a prohibition on partisan gerrymandering. Now, if the House can do it, even with the Senate, there's a chance that the Senate, the Democrats may be able to take over the Senate. There's a chance. But even if they don't, if we pass that legislation in the House, we ought to take the position that nothing in Congress will take place until the president signs that bill. No appropriations, no legislation, no nothing. We'll just stop the proceedings until he signs that bill. And then people can decide what they want. We won't have any appropriations. We'll just shut down the whole government, because I think it's just that important. And that's just the way it is. We can complain about it, but we're not going to be able to do anything about it, except I think the prohibition against partisan gerrymandering is something that is within the possibility of getting done.
2: Now, I'm going to stop it there. Now, Richard, I want you to weigh in on it, but Dr. Taylor, let me say this. And you're the political scientist, so I'm going to defer to you. That's why I'm asking you this question. The Congressional Black Caucus has 62 members. Well, 61. I think one member passed away recently. And I think one member lost their seat down in Florida. So they got 60 members, which is the largest caucus in the government besides the Democratic caucus, period. So they have political power. Now, you heard Bobby Scott say that first his solution is voting. But then he said something that I want you to weigh in on about them shutting down the government. No appropriations, no votes on these things until certain things is done. Now, as a political scientist, and you've seen and studied other governments, could this be implemented? In fact, wait a minute. Not could this be implemented. Why hasn't this been implemented before? And show us examples of what he's talking about them shutting down the government, because they do have the power to do that.
3: I'm not sure they do. You know what? What Clyburn, who I have great respect for as a black man of his generation, who, you know, has been through South Carolina. My mother is from South Carolina, so I know what South Carolina black people have been through. James Clyburn has seen stuff he's never talked about. And I think we should respect him. Nobody's perfect, and no politician is perfect. But he and his family have a great deal of power in South Carolina black politics. He's the elder statesman of our people right now. There are others that, you know, we might point to, but he is a power broker from when he helped Biden win the primaries and the caucuses in 2020. Clyburn was the most popular black politician in America and the second most beyond Biden and Trump in 2020 because of his role. So what he's talking about is what I said earlier when I cited Arthur Schlesinger, which is those cycles of American history. He called it a pendulum swinging back and forth. That's what Harold Cruz ends the book, The Crisis of the Negro Intellectual, with, is the way black politics requires black responses to white developments to go either integrationist or swing to nationalism. And he said the people involved, like Booker Washington versus, say, Du Bois, or Garvey versus Du Bois, or, say, Malcolm versus King, or Farrakhan versus Jesse, are irrelevant. The most important thing is the ideological constitution of black people trying to negotiate their situation with white folk. The second idea of shutting down government, yeah, that's the question. Why do black people behave so well in black politics? Why don't we act out? Is it because of racial stereotypes? Look at the Tea Party in 2010. They had no restraint. They had no what we call filter. They had all kind of racial stuff. We were upset. People were upset about Trump posting the video of Obama and Michelle Obama's likeness as apes. But you got to go back to when Obama was in power. That was the, you know, the major way the Tea Party and the birther movement coalesced. And so, you know, again, for me, both of those gentlemen speaking are in agreement about the same thing at different stages of it. A shutdown, I don't know if the Congressional Black Caucus, like you said, around 60 people have the ability, but why won't they act out? Why are they so well behaved? Why won't our people act like they acted? Why don't the Congressional Black Caucus act like the Tea Party Caucus did? Why are we so well behaved? Why are we so tame? They've taken away the Voting Rights Act Section 5 in 2013. They took away the teeth of it then, and the Section 2.

0: the one thing that's going to get them to act right is if we get more guns legally. When they look at those numbers, they'll realize it's impossible to invade Black America now. This racist white boy that's walking around with the hat on and the stupid mustache who wears the tutu when he ain't, you know, provoking Black people. I don't even want to say his name or what he's using. But these are the kind of things that Toni Morrison said are aimed at distracting us. Racism, racist expressions, they're aimed at distracting us. Toni Morrison was busy writing about Black people, centering Black people in her writing and not apologizing for not having white major characters. And that's what we got to do right now. Black people should develop a Black consciousness right now towards Black people. Now, like that sister said, we need to be voting for everybody Black, except Black people that ain't with us.
1: Because
0: all kinfolk ain't skinfolk, like, you know, the Republican conservatives. You know, a lot of them, you know, from Candace Owens to, oh, Lord, I don't even, you know, the one in South Carolina, the senator, you know, I don't even want to say their names. But what we have to understand, Brother Elliot, is our spiritual culture, which includes religion, but it's not religion. It includes politics, but it's not politics. It includes dancing, but it ain't dancing. It's all of it. And we can't be one-dimensional, Elliot, like I was trying to say earlier, and focus only on politics, like electoral politics. We need to be focusing on foster care, elder care, violence prevention in neighborhoods, violence intervention with guns. We need to be suing white people in Indiana who provide the guns in Chicago, suing white people in Nevada who provide the guns in LA and California. That when they talk about our violence as a race, they don't acknowledge the white men who sell the guns from these white communities, these white gun holders and sellers that sell at these the gun shows. Violence, gun violence is a serious Black problem. But violence in America is a serious problem. We got the most violent white people on the earth. We got the most violent police on the earth.
1: Now, Dr. Taylor, let me throw this in here because I want to get Richard involved in this. You heard Dr. Taylor say that it's possible they haven't done it as yet, where they could become disruptive as a 61 or 60 member caucus, disrupt the legislative process, draw attention to agreements, and try to force concessions. Similar to what Al Green did when he got thrown out of that, what was that, the political address or whatever, the State of the Union.
2: Mm-hmm.
1: Now, see, some folks might say, well, that doesn't do anything. But see, Europeans are always conscious of how people are viewing them worldwide. What do you think that would show worldwide images of Black folks disrupting the political process in this country? It would give this United States and white America a Black eye, and they don't want that. Listen, it was clear to me that they didn't want that when they voted to the UN, them, their brothers in Israel, and all of those other European nations that abstained, saying that slavery was not a crime against humanity. And none of the Black politicians said anything about it. They didn't say, whoa, hold up. No, what happened to my ancestors was a crime against humanity. None of them said anything. None of them disagreed. See, that's what they like. They want Blacks to be docile. But if they be disruptive, that could cause them more problems than they realize. See, Blacks might say, well, that ain't going to do anything. But I think it would do a lot. Now,
0: real quickly, if I could jump in real quickly, just for a second, Brother Elliot. Mm-hmm. The president of Ghana did give a powerful speech about what's happening here in America. This is something that, you know, only Kwame Nkrumah has done, to speak into America from Africa. And, he said that the whole country was trying to erase us and our contributions. I think we have to recognize

0: recognize from a Pan-Africanist perspective that Black Americans are not simply a domestic nation within a nation. That's our nationalism. But Pan-Africanism points to our connection to globally to other Black people and what we share in common. And a Pan-Africanist perspective, you know, might be Marxist or Black nationalist, but it acknowledges the cultural, spiritual, you know, links that we have as a people. And some of them are natural. Others we have to fortify through struggle and unity efforts, you know, where we, you know, just because we all Black don't mean we all got it in common. So we got to organize and form unities within those struggles, you know, like adults and foundational Black Americans right now, they don't want no coalition with other Black people. But most Black Americans who are politically active want coalition with other Black people. Elijah Muhammad taught us best that we have no friends. We have no allies. Think about that Latino police officer in Houston. She spoke for millions when she said what she said. Not for a handful, 100,000 or anti-Black. What she said, other Latinos have come out and said is common in the culture. We know it. Jews hate us. The Irish hate us. The Italians hate us. We have no friends, Elijah Muhammad said, coming in his language from no one. And the sooner we recognize that any coalition we join, we end up being junior partners in, we're going to stop trying to be coalition partners with anybody other than Black people at the local level. I don't think we need Black power or I have a dream big ideas. I think we need to organize locally. We don't need Black Lives Matter. We need to organize locally in every city where we are around the issues that may be similar, but may be different at the local level in Chicago, in East Orange, New Jersey, in, you know, Trenton, in Philly, in Boston, in Birmingham, in Atlanta, all over this country. Black people should be organizing at the local level around what's happening with the police, what's happening with representation, what's happening with rights, voting rights, what's happening with, you know, Elon Musk putting AI campuses in Black communities, poisoning them environmentally. Elliot, we can't just focus. Like, you look at someone like Tariq Nasheed or Ice Cube or what's his name from Atlanta that everybody got on recently, the rapper. They only come around every 4 years and say don't vote. And I really don't have no problem with that, Elliot. If they busy doing something else the whole 4 years in between elections, like if Ice Cube had a program right now of developing youth or political education and then popped up again in 2028, I wouldn't have no problem with Ice Cube. But where's Ice Cube right now? Where's Jill Stein? Where's Tariq Nasheed? He's still hustling. But my point is, Tariq ain't got no program in between every election. And then every election, he pops up and says, I don't know which party. We don't vote for either party. Where's Killer Mike is who I was talking about. Where's he? Right? He put out an apology recently and everybody said, you know, STFU, Killer Mike, because all that talk you was doing about Kamala, where she wasn't, you know, you wasn't certain on her. And now you saying you certain about what you seeing that we're experiencing. Those Black folks, I have no problem if you don't believe in electoral politics. But my question is, what else are you doing? If you ain't doing the culture, if you ain't doing the elders, the juveniles, the youth, mentoring, AAU, track, basketball, tennis, you know, if you're not involved in food programs, the things that the Panthers did, the survival programs, this is what we need reviving right now, Elliot. What were the survival programs? They focus on black civil society, our people, where the government should stand up because we pay taxes, but doesn't serve sickle cell treatment or nutrition or Head Start. The Panthers, I was thinking about them today. The Black Panthers weren't perfect, but they were probably the most advanced effort of black people since the black movement in abolitionism. It was a brilliant effort against state power, and what J. Edgar Hoover said was the great threat of the Panthers was not the guns or the leather jackets or the fists raised. The greatest threat of the Panthers were the survival programs pending revolution. That means feed the people. This is what Hamas's power is in Israel, where they don't understand, you know, why do Palestinians support Hamas? Hamas fed the people. They fed them. Feed the people. This is what the Panthers did. This is what Black Lives Matter should have done instead of starting with police, anti-police protesting where the Panthers, you know, started. The Black Lives Matter movement should have started where the Panthers ended, and that was with the survival programs. Feed the people. Educate the kids. This is happening in Florida where they've shut down black history, but black churches in Florida are allowing themselves to be open on Saturdays to teach black children black history. Do you not think they're learning more black history now than they were when they were getting it from other people? There's jazz in their oppression. There's blues in their backlash. We are the most beautiful people on this earth. We don't hate nobody but ourselves because of how we've been taught to hate ourselves. But we are the salt of the earth.
1: Richard,
0: Korean barbecue. It ain't nothing but black barbecue. Korean pop music ain't nothing but Koreans doing hip hop.
2: We inspire the earth. But you know what, Dr. Taylor? All that being true, I have as I look at, you know, the black political landscape and our black political values, when you talk about culture, I have a challenge in the framing of our celebratory cultural, spiritual, or spiritual cultural, and when I say cultural products, because politically, I would take the position that we are being strategically outmaneuvered. All those things being true, we cannot overlook when we, you know, in this discussion, we bring up Russell Vaught from the Heritage Foundation, who studied coming out of high school, black people to put in place what he's putting in place, or what's that Supreme Court justice, you know, coming out of college, Roberts, to put in place what he's putting in place, or Bloom. We can't overlook that these individuals in their youth had a strategic vision and tactically, yes, finance to put forward what we're looking at now out of this Voting Rights Act. So, you know, in relationship to a challenging, really, the Reconstruction laws, which they started as soon as they came in place. So we can't overlook. We obviously have been strategically outmaneuvered with all those things being true. And you raised the question, why do black people behave so well? And politically, if we're looking at our political philosophy, I'm trying to look at, you know, trying to find historical thinking, political thinking that addresses that question. And I'm saying that is one that reflects that political thinking that I would say came in the 18th century is the reason why we are behaving the way we are now. And I just want to give this one example. It might be others, because I do agree, I am of that nationalist, but I do agree that the nationalist cultural, political, strategic, sovereign thinking has to be about how we overcome what is being perpetuated by the success of political whiteness. Right. And this is what Richard Allen said. And I'm saying this goes to our to a certain segment political philosophy that is manifested in the Congress, what you say, Elliot, of the 67 members, that makes them not be able to come up with tactical moves on a regular basis in order to be able to demonstrate their power, like that Gang of Seven, where they had to go through, the Republicans had to go through how many leaders before they had to got the one to accommodate just seven, was it seven on the Republican side? So that right. It was going to be put in there. And this is what they said to you. Now, they're speaking to black people in 1793. To you who are favored with freedom, let your conduct manifest your gratitude towards the compassionate masters who have set you free. And let no rancor or ill will lodge in your breast for any bad treatment you may receive from any. If you do, you transgress against God, who will not hold you guiltless. He would not suffer it even in his beloved people Israel. And can you think he would allow it unto us? To me, that's a political thought that can be, I would argue, can be traced from generation to generation up to Frederick Douglass, up to the, you know, Clyburn, and who said in another interview that they said in his face what they said in his face.
1: Yeah.
2: As far as, you know, black politics, but and still the mannerism, the cultural beliefs, the cultural behavior based off of these beliefs, which has this origin here, is the reason why, in my opinion, that they would have this behavior of seeming like being compassionate, even though they're being warred upon. And the other thing I would say that is, you know, because it's not like we have no, I agree, we have, when we deal with the political success, we have won tactical victories each generation. And as you said, you know, Dr. Taylor, this, you track it, what, at 30-something years, this cycle. But it's structurally that this happens. The question is, are we satisfied when those 30-something years, that means going into the second generation, are we satisfied as a people in America knowing political whiteness and the type of things that it does structurally and culturally? Are we satisfied every second generation that second generation has to be politically or economically or even by placed under harm? But Nambia Michelle Carter, she says that we have conflicted nativism. On one hand, we recognize our blackness. On the other hand, we recognize what America does. Well, Du Bois called it double consciousness, right?
0: Right, right, right.
2: Two warring ideals in one body, one black body. But politically, how does that manifest itself? It manifests itself, in my opinion, that we would not have this group, this one group, because as you said with the Panthers, the nationalists, whether they were Marxists, whether they, you know, whatever they were, abolitionists, radical abolitionists, black radical abolitionists, when this curve happens, it uses state power to kill, right, lock up, and push underground,
0: right,
2: those who have that nationalist. But, right, the, You know, so I think that we can't overlook politically when we're talking about power. And but the thing that the one who have, and so we can't say that they haven't achieved the Black Political Caucus. I mean, the numbers have grown since 72, which, again, what did they do? They in that conflictedness, who did they leave out to hang at that convention? They left out the Marxists, the Pan-Africans, the cultural nationalists, you know, the internationalists. They left them out in order to be able to accommodate the political system. So to me, we have an ideological, you know, forget what white folk, political whiteness and its structure, state power. Let's, you know, when we look at our political internal realities, in my opinion, we cannot deny, and I'm posing this as a question to you, that we have an ideological divide.
0: Right.
2: We have a social economic divide. And that the legacy organizations, not just the political structure, because they abandoned Black power. The church abandoned Black power, which means they abandoned all those programs, tactical moves that would have created the infrastructure to service the people. And where I'll end, because I think it goes to why we see this happening. They started talking about those who said, well, look, I don't see any benefit out of this. They started, and even though they were, whether they were considered Black capitalists, whether they considered a legacy organization, whether they were considered under the, you know, Black, what I would call Black political entrepreneurs or misleadership class, they decided to look out for their own interests at the expense of the working poor, the poor. I'm talking about Black. I ain't talking about others. I'm just talking about us. They decided that they were going to focus on them and theirs, at the expense of others. And to me, Elliot, that's why they haven't come up with tactics, because you listen to the language they talk. You don't vote, you don't count. You talking about this now? When young people and people who recognize how the system is saying, look, this game is rigged against us. We need to do other things. And they said, I can't. You don't know what you're talking about. What you doing? And I'm saying, that comes out of an ideological, political philosophy that's a part of the, it's a natural part. I'm not saying that people, you know, brainwash it. I'm just saying in order to be able to live in America, one strategy was to do that, because we know, and I always, you know, always like to use, and I'll end with this, Henry Highland Garnett and Frederick Douglass, he only lost by one vote to say, let's go physically to war. Win, lose, or draw. You can correct me. And that's our politics. That's not the state politics. That's not local politics. That's not national politics. That's our political infrastructure, which we do not have now. And that legacy class, the ones that have, they're not even thinking, you know, that we should formulate a structure that encompasses all the different, you know, political ideological thrusts and strategies in order to negotiate how do we survive regardless. If you're going to leave, you're going to stay, you know, you want to be amongst yourself, you want to, you know, live amongst white folks. How do we survive in an environment of political whiteness that is hostile to us all?
0: Brother Richard, I would just jump in and say that encompasses And what you just articulated was brilliant and hard to answer, hard to respond to. But Du Bois's life reflected everything you just said. He went through nationalism, Pan-Africanism, Marxism, integrationism with the NAACP. He died a communist in the Communist Party. He left America and went to Africa, you know, as an emigrationist. And that is what Harold Cruse understood as the importance of the ideologies that were represented in Du Bois and Booker Washington as Black options, strategies, tactics, methods, ideologies available to us under American conditions. Again, have mercy on Black people, where Black Americans, where we, again, unlike Black Brits, unlike Black Canadians, or the Australian Aborigine, maybe the Australian Aborigine are the only similar Black group, because they do call themselves Black. They don't call themselves Aborigine if you go over there to Australia. And they are dominated by a colonial white population that took over their land. We, in parts of the Americas, were already here. Like when Christopher Columbus came to the Bahamas, he didn't meet Native Americans. He met Black people, the Lucayan, the Arawak Indians, but they were, you know, what we would call today Black. Looking at someone like William Monroe Trotter answers mm-hmm. your earlier question mm-hmm. about ideology and about, you know, his radicalism. I wanted to, you know, interrupt you, but I wanted to interrupt you and interject. William Monroe Trotter, you know, he went to the White House and he cursed racist Woodrow Wilson out two different times. Not once.
2: Yeah.
0: Twice.
2: Yeah.
0: Twice. Yeah. And Woodrow Wilson said, "No American has ever talked to me like this." William Monroe Trotter, they didn't invite Booker Washington. And Booker Washington was still the man at that time. He died in 1915. We're talking about 1913, 14.
2: Mm-hmm.
0: They didn't invite Booker, but they invited Trotter. And Trotter gave Woodrow Wilson the whole history of Black people in two different instances. So again, when you go back to, you know, documenting the track of Black, you know, ideological flows and articulations and confusions, Harold Cruse saw it all consolidated in the life of Du Bois himself.
2: Mm-hmm.
0: And the question now is, amongst the pendular tools that we have available, what is appropriate for now in light of the white backlash in MAGA? What tool do we got in the chest? Because that's what the ancestors have taught us. We should not look at the past in a negative way. We should be looking at the past for, like most of us are doing, what did Black folk do after Reconstruction was shut down? Because that's where we are with MAGA and John Roberts' Supreme Race Court. I call it the Extreme Court with Clarence Thomas. It's a dishonor to keep calling Uncle Tom, Uncle Tom. We need to stop that. Those of us who are educated know that Uncle Tom was no sellout. The Garveyites turned Uncle Tom in the book to a sellout because they wanted to be different from Uncle Tom as a Christian, a compliant Negro. So that's the whole idea behind the idea of the new Negro. The new Negro in Garveyism was to reject Harriet Beecher Stowe's Uncle Tom. So it was Garveyism that most Black folk don't appreciate this, Elliot, that Garveyism turned Uncle Tom into a sellout, not Harriet Beecher Stowe. She just wrote the book. And even Martin Delaney, who I think was mentioned a little bit earlier, he wrote a book called Blake, B-L-A-K-E, or Blanco, B-L-A-N-C-O, colon, the huts of Africa, to depict a more radical Black man named Blake in his book when Harriet Beecher Stowe wrote the book Uncle Tom, who was a passive, nonviolent, asexual, Christian. So Delaney, who is Harriet Beecher Stowe's contemporary, if y'all go to Google Blake or the Huts of Africa, I believe it is. It might be Huts of America, but I think it's Huts of Africa. And it tells the story of the main protagonist, Blake, who was a Black slave who got who stole his freedom and then went to Cuba to rescue his wife. And he displayed deep atheism at the moment while he was still in the South, before he goes to Cuba, he has a conversation with his wife's mother and father, who were good Christians and believe, you know, this goes back to Delaney trying to undo Harriet Tubman's caricature of Uncle Tom as a compliant Christian. Delaney depicts a conversation where Blake, again, I beg y'all to Google the book and see what I'm talking about.
2: You know,
0: this is why you come on a radio show like this, where you can get information that you can't get everywhere. You're not going to get this nowhere else. This kind of level of this layer of knowledge. So let me just say this real quick. So Blake goes to Blake rejects Christianity, and he rejects the idea of God is going to work it out for him and his people as a part of his commitment to going to rescue his wife, who was sold out by a white woman master, not the white male master. It was a gender feminist dynamic between the two women before Blake's wife was sold. A white woman who she was loyal to sold her because some white woman visited her and said, you should sell her. And so Blake went to rescue her. I'm just saying, again, the context is Harriet Beecher Stowe depicts black folk as Uncle Tom. The New Negro was a cultural revolutionary rejection of Uncle Tom by saying we're New Negro. And I'm trying to show that even when Harriet Beecher Stowe depicted Uncle Tom, the antithesis of Uncle Tom was a black character in a long book. It wasn't a book. It was journalized in magazines, but it should have been like a 500-page book called Blake or The Huts of Africa. And there, again, Delaney depicts Blake as a black militant, black nationalist, black pan-Africanist who goes from America to Cuba to rescue his wife, to offset the image of Uncle Tom depicted by Harriet Beecher Stowe. When you fast forward 30 years to Garveyism, when you hear the New Negro idea, that is a response to Uncle Tom having previously been the main way black folk were culturally understood, in the same way, unfortunately, right now, going back to Tupac, we're right now caricatured writ large as thug life. So if you can understand thug life right now, you can understand the New Negro, and you can understand the Uncle Tom, period.
2: You could correct me if I'm wrong, Dr. Taylor, because Blake was also, in his travel, as he was going to Cuba, he was connecting, letting people know that to be prepared for a revolution.
0: Right,
2: that was he was a part of his mission also, as he went from one place that, like, look, getting prepared. So I thought that was important, too, in what Delaney was bringing out.
1: Let me go up to New York City. New York.
3: Grace, peace, and truth to you, my brothers. This is Brother Maurice.
1: How are you, sir?
0: Hey, Maurice.
3: Okay, I have a couple of things I want to say in response to this. First of all, the case you were talking about with Professor James Lance Taylor was Fisher versus the University of Texas. They was talking about.
0: Right.
3: And stuff. And Richard, you said something that you talked about maneuvering. But maneuvering requires you to move. Black politics in America since the 60s has been the frog sitting in the pot with a slow simmer going up. If you look at when the Heritage Foundation was founded, which was on February 16th of 1973, right after the political convention in 72.
0: Right.
3: You know, if you had to take a historical look at who was more successful coming out of their own conventions that came out with both agendas and stuff, who would you say today has been more successful?
0: Right.
3: There's been no black movement and stuff. But let me just say this, and I think this is important. Tomorrow will be the Honorable Minister Farrakhan's birthday. Today, something happened in 1994 that we ain't even thinking about, but it's important because it speaks to the connection between the continent and America. Nelson Mandela was elected president today in 1994. That didn't happen without black people understanding the importance of him and fighting, speaking up, the power of the black voice in America. That shows you we connected to them. when he spoke, at Howard University, who was he speaking to? Was he speaking to some Black Americans, or was he speaking to family? He was speaking to his family, and we got joy out of that. We have to kind of go back and look at our history and stuff. Tomorrow will be okay. Today also was the People's Campaign, the first people march that King had before they wanted to bring people to Washington D.C. But the one that I think is more important than anything else is this one, because Elliot knows we talked about this before. I want to talk about Robert Smalls. Robert Smalls took 12 people. They got on some Confederate boat, took their people across enemy lines and got them to freedom. That means that Black people have to come up with a strategy to navigate these waters. And we ain't talking about the Strait of Hormuz. We're not even talking about, the Mississippi River. We're talking about Black people trying to find a way to some type of freedom. And it doesn't start with anything except understanding who you are in America. They are telling you straight, square up who you are in America. There is no confusion in this matter. They had, the Tea Party had 63 members. Blacks had 62. It's down to 60 now because David Scott died in Georgia and the sister down there in Florida got, she had to resign because of what she did. Political power is not the only solution. Your right. Black voice has to be spoken, speaking up, and then actually doing something. Me and Brother Elliot has talked about this. When they keep talking about this grassroots movement, who are they talking about? Brother James, you talked about it. Didn't you say they had a black and tan party?
0: Yes.
3: Didn't you? You talked about it several times.
0: Yeah,
3: on the show.
0: Yeah. And from the 1870s to the 1890s, when after abolition, Black folk who identified with the Republican Party by the time Lincoln shows up, they emerge in 1856. Black folk begin to identify with Lincoln right away in 1860. But other than that, the Republican Party abandoned anything focused on Black folk apart from the radical Republicans like Stevens and Sumner that we talked about earlier. And so Black folk had to create their own party within the Democratic Party, and it was called the Black and Tan Republican Party. The best research on this is the research of Haynes, H-A-N-E-S, Walton, who was at Black College in Georgia, Savannah State, and then he ended up at University of Michigan, but he was an outstanding Black scholar of the 70s, 80s, and 90s. And died. But Haynes Walton is the best scholar for anybody wanting to understand black people's strategies, the things we did within that happened with Harold Washington. And I've said this on your show, Maurice. Harold Washington's strategy was similar to the Black and Tans. When the Democrats endorsed Jane Byrne over Harold Washington after Bob Starks and all those Conrad Royale and all those Black activists in Southside Chicago recruited Harold Washington back from D.C. They brought him in, and the Democrats endorsed Jane Byrne. And so what Black Democrats in Chicago did, this is 82, 83.
1: Mm-hmm.
0: And Harold Washington's campaign was like the Black and Tans. It was a Black Democratic strategy within the Democratic Party against the Democrats. And that's the kind of stuff that Fannie Lou Hamer and, oh my Lord, I love her, the mother of Black
3: Ella
0: Power.
3: Baker.
0: Thank you. The mother of Black Power, Ella Baker. These women orchestrated a similar strategy in 64. This goes back to the Alabama County Freedom Organization that the Panthers got the name Black Panthers from. But Elliot, Freddie Lou Hamer, and Ella Baker, they ran a strategy of Blacks against the Democrats in Mississippi and won in 64, if y'all remember. And that's when the Democrats with LBJ and Martin Luther King negotiated and told them they could have two symbolic seats and it was rejected by Fannie Lou Hamer and Ella Baker. But this shows Chicago, Ella Baker and Fannie Lou Hamer in what was Newark, New Jersey at the time, going all the way back to the black and tans, is black folk have had to create their own strategies. Hmm. We had way more independent political parties, Maurice, in the 1880s than we have since the 1980s. We have not tried a serious black political party. Lenora Fulani ran successful 50 state campaigns, I think twice in the 90s. But it was independent. That's what we really need. We need an independent black political party. That's what Ronald Walters believed in. He told Jesse in 88, he tried to get Jesse to do it in 84, to run an independent campaign. Because Maurice, Jesse came out of Gary in 72, like you mentioned, saying it's nation time. He said, I want a black political party. So did Amiri Baraka. But and black folk met in Atlanta. They met in Little Rock, Arkansas. You know, they met in Philadelphia, but they didn't sustain the effort of a black political party. Think about this, and I'll be quiet after this. Think about this. The Black Rainbow Coalition, from Fred Hampton to Jesse Jackson to Barack Obama, if you took that out of the Democratic Party, what do you got? Two anti-black, racist, white parties in America. The only thing that makes the Democrats not the same as the Republicans is the Black and Rainbow Coalition within it. If we extracted the Rainbow Coalition from the Democratic Party, beginning at the local level as a tactic like the Green Party or the, you know, or the different groups like the People's Party, independent parties are way more successful locally. And this is what I'm saying as a strategy. We should be in throughout the South that they're trying to close off, abandoning the Democrats locally, listen to me, locally only. At the local level, black folks should support the Green Party or, you know, the Democratic Socialists of America, which is Bernie and them, temporarily support independent black parties. Still vote nationally as Democrats if you need to for the next 20 years. But begin a tactic of undermining the Democratic Party's a failure to answer black questions and issues at the local level. The biggest problem the Democrats have with black people is, A, very few Democrats can use the word black in anything they say. Cori Bush and maybe one of five others can say black, but you ain't never heard AOC say black. You ain't never heard Bernie say black. You ain't never heard Mamdani. I mean, Mamdani's done some things earmarking monies for black community development, so I appreciate him without calling it black. And that's if that's what is necessary, more power to you. But name the number of black Democrats from James Clyburn on down to AOC who use the word black. And that's what's implied by you talking about reparations, Elliot. The Democrats were the ones that opposed reparations because they knew it would turn off white people and turn white people to the Republicans, rather than pressing the issue as a social justice issue rather than a black or white issue. The Democrats, I was on the San Francisco Reparations Committee. That was the main committee in America that pushed reparations and got the UN recently that somebody mentioned, Brother Richard, recognizing that slavery was the greatest crime against humanity of all time. You know, but we started that in San Francisco. And if you Google it online, you'll see the San Francisco African-American Reparations Committee. I was in seat one out of 12 seats. So again, when you look at, you know, going back to these cycles, going back to, you know, these different periods from of black independence, we should be seeking a black political party locally. We should stay Democrats nationally until the local phenomena takes over the national phenomena. You got to start somewhere. And most black folk always saying, what should we do? What should we do? I'm telling you what to do. Start like the Green Party, like the Alabama Freedom, Freedom Organization, like the SNCC, SNCC did, like other local black organizations, and stop trying to be national heroes. No more black power. No more I have a dream. No more Black Lives Matter. We need silent black organization under the rug, the underworld. We need to go undercover like Jews. Be quiet. Get together every Friday. Don't tell nobody else. We get together every Friday, but don't go out saying, hey, we get together every Friday. That's what black folk need to do. I'm trying to say that we need to stop relying on the white declining majority's culture and start understanding that we are actually the leaders of everybody else that's not white in America. Our black people in America, we are the alternative. This is what the 1619 Project was saying, not 1776. Go back to 1619. That's what Sister Nicole Jones was saying, is go back. We are, as a black people, an alternative to European white people, as an African people in America. And it's come to a point where we're at an impasse. And what we should do, even though we're the leaders of non-white minority groups in America, like Indians, Koreans, I would say the Chinese, the Japanese, Indians from India continentally, is we need to start operating more like those groups as quiet, unseen national minorities. Do our community development within our own community. We got more doctors, more scientists, more black lawyers, more black philosophers, more black scholars, more black mathematicians. Neil deGrasse Tyson, I already said, the other brother that flew to Artemis II. We got more black talent now than we've ever had in our history. So the shame on us in responding to this racial moment. Again, for me, the norm is racism. That, you know, we live in a backlash as a black people. Every once in a while, the 13th, 14th, and 15th Amendment break out, or a Thaddeus Stevens or a Charles Sumner breaks out, or a Garvey breaks out, or an Elijah Muhammad breaks out, or a Malcolm happens, or a Martin happens, or Obama, or Kamala, you know. But the norm is still racism, and anti-black racism at that. So what we have to continue to do within our own self is a self-determined, self-conscious blackness that turns back to the black community's development. That's what we should be about, black community development. And I'll stop there.
3: Well, I'll say this and I'll get off because I know there'll be other people that want to speak, but black community development can't start without black consciousness. And part of that black consciousness, I agree with you, deals with we have to celebrate those victories and remember those victories. We have to teach those victories to our children, and we have to also be willing to move forward. We can't rely on these people. They've already told you. They made it clear because the United States, Israel, and Argentina voted against that amendment and that resolution in saying that slavery was one of the most horrific thing that happened in this world. And that's your country. That's your country. That these politicians are running around and talking about it's a democracy. And they said what happened wasn't a crime because it was legal. Because they said it was legal. So guess what? The 14th Amendment says you're a citizen. When they decide it ain't legal no more, what you gonna do? And that's up for grabs right now. You heard what she said. Congress is the one that can decide if it's legal or not. They can change it any time they want. And with the question you got to ask with some of these black politicians, what Bernie Sanders said, Bernie Mac said, who you with? Who you with? I'm going to say that. I'm going to get off the line now. Peace and blessings to you, my brothers.
1: Thank you for your contribution. Let's go to Philadelphia. Philadelphia.
4: Good evening, Brother Elliot.
1: Yes, sir.
4: Good evening, Brother Richard. Good evening, Dr. Taylor. How you doing, good brother? How you feel, man?
0: Great, great, great.
4: Good to hear you, I hope my phone hanging in with me and stuff tonight. This phone acting a little nutty tonight. But yeah, Dr. Tell, thanks for coming on the show, Professor Tell. You always got a wealth of information when you come on. I appreciate you, brother. I really do.
0: Thank you.
4: You know, you're welcome. You know, Professor, you made me kind of reminisce and stuff about the Black Panthers. Because I told Brother Elliot before, I grew up in North Philadelphia, not too far. Excuse me. Not too far from Trump University, and I grew up in the heart of North Philadelphia near 60th Susquehanna. In the early to mid 70s, the Black Panthers had a headquarters right around the corner from me. I lived on Bancroft Street, 2200, right near 60th Susquehanna. I went to Duckerville Elementary School, which is about two blocks away. Well, as you know, Dr. Teller, it don't matter what where you live in, you know, Black families always have went through financial times and stuff. I was as fortunate as a Black child that I was able to get served a nice hearty breakfast before school, because as you well know, it's hard for a child to study and listen to the teacher if their stomach is growling.
0: Right.
4: Well, but for the Black Panthers, I say this to anybody, were not for the Black Panthers, many Black children would have went to school hungry that day. Cause I remember I would eat breakfast at home. I would still stop around for some of my friends that I went to school with. I would still stop around and eat, even though I was already full. I would eat a little eggs. They serve some bacon. They would serve eggs, bacon, waffles, pancakes, everything, orange juice, milk. And I would sit with these children, these friends of mine, and I would sit there and eat with them as we went off to school. And as I said, Professor Teller, Black Panthers, many of these Black children went to school hungry because their parents just didn't have it at the time, and it was going through some hard times. So Black Panthers made sure that those kids went to school.
0: Yes, sir.
4: And they went to school on a full belly. And
0: yes, sir.
4: With the, I'm sorry, Professor Teller?
0: No, I was saying yes, sir. You're right. I'm just saying amen.
4: Oh, yeah, wait, thank you. Yeah, forget his phone, Professor Teller. And as I said, and they did the same with sickle cell. They made sure a lot of people was tested and treated for sickle cell anemia, which, is, as you know, affects Black people in a lot of ways. So the Black Panthers did a whole lot of things, like I said, for our people. I'll never forget that the act of kindness and humanity that they showed towards our community back then. I'll never forget them, because they did a whole lot of great things in the Black community back in the early
0: 1970s. And if I could jump in just for a second to say...
4: Sure.
0: They inspired other groups that didn't identify specifically as Panthers or Black Marxists. They inspired other, local neighborhood, EEOC type groups. You know, in my community, it was called the Pyramid. It was Black Panther influence, but they didn't call it that. So those kind of programs were everywhere in local Black and suburban Black communities. And the Panthers don't get the recognition they deserve, because that's what we call Black civil society. That is dead. And we got to wake up Black civil society. That means everything from boys and girls clubs to math tutoring to science programs to food programs. You know, everything we can think of, everything all of us can think of is what we need Black folk to step up and do. And that's what I meant when I said we got way more Thurgood Marshalls now than we had with Thurgood Marshall. We got probably 50,000 Thurgood Marshalls now. Brilliant young Black lawyers all around America. Where the hell are they?
4: That is so true, Professor Teller. And I agree with you. The Black Panthers don't get the recognition that they deserve. I couldn't agree with you more on that. And Brother Maurice that called from New York, like you said, Brother Maurice is very clear. This ruling by the Supreme Court on stuff, or the evil court, unsupreme court, if you will, they made it very clear who this is directed at Black people. So whether so-called Black leadership or misleadership, or Black people want to look at it for what it is, not what you want it to be, it's clearly this is directed clearly at Black. They're telling you with that ruling how they feel about Black people, like this attacks on Black people. It's very clear, and the question is, like you say, Professor, how we strategize and use that as a positive instead of being down in the dumps, use it as a positive to move our people forward. And, you know, and I'm going to say something, Professor Teller, as you and Brother Elliot and Richard was speaking, and Brother Maurice, y'all made me think about right here in Philadelphia. Now, this is kind of an oxymoron, but this shows you how the power that Black people have. And so right here in Philadelphia, you have a district attorney. His name is Larry Crabbe. He's white and Jewish. But here's the thing about this. He has never been endorsed by the Democrat Party. The Democrat Party has pretty much shunned him each time. He has won three times. But guess what, Dr. Teller? He has won with 80-90% of the Black vote each time. But yet, the Democrat Party has never endorsed him. You know, and that just shows the power people in this city. You know what they can do.
0: I'm going to tell you,
4: Dr. Philadelphia, it's almost hard to win the election without the backing of the Democratic establishment. But they have never endorsed Krasner, but he keeps winning. And when he wins big. It's not even close. You know what I mean?
0: I'm going to tell you his power is that I follow him on Instagram, so I know who you're talking about.
4: Mm-hmm. Yeah, I mean, it's just a deep thing. And it's not about whether you like Krasner or dislike. It's the point is the man, he able to get black people out to vote for him and stuff. I mean, it's amazing because, like I said, the Democrat Party has never endorsed, maybe refused to, but he keeps getting the majority of the black vote.
0: Let me say this.
4: You know?
0: But that's why I think in about 30 to 50 years,
4: mm-hmm.
0: because of the population explosion that's happening in the South, where we are about 53%, eventually, mm-hmm. the Republicans are going to have to moderate. They can't stay conservative with a large black electoral base. It's impossible mm-hmm. in the long run. So the Republicans might end up becoming the party of black people again. Not right now. Not like Stephen A. Smith is talking about, you know, let's all vote for them at once. I'm talking about
4: mm-hmm.
0: the presence of the black electoral population in the Deep South. We're going from 45 million people to 75 million people. And in every black city in America since 1970 to 2026, we've been going back south. So they mm-hmm. That's why they have to do what they're doing with the courts and trying to gerrymander us out. But eventually, the presence of black power electorally in the South is going to force Republicans to become more liberal. You can't see it right now. You can't see it right now. But hey, you can't keep your foot on black people's neck electorally. So what's going to happen is black folk are in these deep red states, but those states are also deeply black. So when you see a red state, see a black state. And at some point, black power is going to, again, I think if you do it one way in Atlanta, one way in Birmingham, one way in mm-hmm. Charlotte, one way in Richmond, you know, another way in, Charleston, local black strategies. That's what I'm saying. We could run independent black parties locally and upset the Democratic Republican Party hold on black folk locally. Yes. I'm probably too old now to do this myself, but I really would like to see a militant group of young black people rise up and create a local black party in Atlanta that runs against the Republicans and Democrats all the time on black issues only. Crime, mm-hmm. policing, welfare state, health care. Again, I always like to mention foster care because we always forget foster care. And I think when we talk about black people, we need to talk about the foster care system. You know, I have no experience with it, but I've seen it from afar. And, you know, that's something black folks need to organize around, foster care. Things like our elders,
4: mm-hmm.
0: you know, we got to have folk in the churches telling the pastors, hey, stop preaching pie in the sky and prosperity and start preaching social justice. Open this church on Saturday for organizing. Open the churches. Open the black churches for organizing. That's what they did before.
4: I couldn't agree more, Dr. Telly.
0: That's what we did before. That's what Martin King did. That's what they did.
4: Mm-hmm.
0: You know, going back to the 1800s, all the way to the Civil Rights Movement, the black churches were the meeting places. Open the black churches to make them more relevant. Because right now, a lot of black churches are not relevant to black people. But they can recover. They can recover if they meet the people where they are. And in a Jim Crow time, the black church, if it wants to mean something, has got to open itself up, not just to theology, but to the sociology and realities of what's happening outside their churches.
4: I couldn't agree with you more, Dr. Teller. And I just want to stay in closing, Dr. Thank you for all the information, dear brother. And keep us enlightening, because whenever you come on, I learn something new whenever Brother Elliot and Richard bring you on and Brother Maurice have you on this show up in New York City. So thank you, Dr. Teller. And may Allah continue to bless you and your family, brother. Stay safe, stay strong. Elliot, put me on mute and I'll listen to the remainder, Elliot.
1: Thanks for your contribution.
4: You're welcome.
1: We got about 12 minutes left. Let's go to Rapid Fire. Let's go to Phoenix. Phoenix.
5: Yes, Brother Elliot and Brother Richard. Good evening and good evening to your guest, Dr. Taylor.
1: Yes, sir.
0: Yes, sir.
5: Yes. You know, Dr. Taylor, you said something there about the church. It would be better if the church was a factory in the black community, because it will be producing goods and services, and we would have jobs. You know, 500 years is long enough to know, you know. If there was any human relationship to be worked out with these people, Dr. Taylor, don't you think we could have worked it out in 500 years?
0: Right, right.
5: So evidently these people don't have no, they don't want to work out anything with black folks and unless we're at the bottom. And none of these politicians, I'm a firm believer

0: at the money out of the community on a daily basis, that money leaves the black community. See? So there was a man called Carlos Cooks. He said, let's implement a 30 to 60 day program where we don't buy anything from these people, these non-black people in our community. We boycott them economically, economic boycott, go out of the community. He said in 30 to 60 days, these people will be out of business because they can't make their payroll, they can't pay their bills. And, you know, but Dr. Taylor, I don't think there's no future here for black people here. I don't believe what you say about it's Pan-Africanism or perish, because we see this country going down the toilet. It's going down the tube. So we have to create an ark to save ourselves, because I don't want to go down with them. Whatever they got coming to them, I don't want to be on the receiving end of that, you know. So, but I appreciate your contribution, Dr. Taylor. Keep on keeping on. I will listen to you on the Cornelison Show. Thank you
1: very much. Thank you, brother. I'm trying to make sure I don't go to heaven, because I don't want to be up there with my white folks. So I'm not trying to go to heaven. I'm begging God not to let me go to heaven if white people are there.
0: Hey, I want to go like
1: Biggie. I'm like Biggie Small said, I want to be not with the goody goodies. I want to be with the baddie baddies.
0: I hope the plumbing is good up there too, because everybody be gonna be drinking milk and honey. You know, milk and honey is a natural laxative, you know. So I hope the plumbing is really good up in heaven. You take care, Dr. Taylor.
1: No, blessings to you. Blessings to you.
2: Right.
1: No, again, Elliot, I think like he's suggesting, we gotta become creative. In every area, not just political, not just voting. That's the narrow-mindedness of people like Tariq Nasheed and, you know, someone like Ice Cube, who pops up every 4 years for elections. What are you, like I said, what, Elliot, my test of you, and I know I follow you, is what are you doing in the meantime? What are you doing in between elections? And if you're not doing nothing in between elections, like remember Puffy, when Puffy was out, when Puffy was still good, what was his thing? Vote or die. Okay, and he did it every 4 years for like 12 years. It's like Puffy. Where you been every 4 years? Nowhere, you know, doing his thing. But then elections come, he pops out, gets interviews, vote or die. But it was empty. And I'm saying that's why we can't trust big ideas. We can't wait for somebody to come along with a messiah, with a big idea. What our idea should be is organizing based on what's going on locally. If it's a police problem, if it's an environment problem, if it's a school problem with kids and the school system, if it's a health system problem, if it's a criminal justice system problem locally, then that's what we should fight. Because that's where I'm saying the difference is the future of black power in the South, even while it is gerrymandered off, is going to force racism out. They're going to force it because it's overwhelming. Like I said, our spiritual culture is more powerful than white supremacy. That's how we've survived for 500 years. And we have not lost yet. We lose battles, but we ain't lost this damn war. We still standing, y'all. We like Antoine Fisher. We still standing. We still strong. Everything they've thrown at us is because they know they not superior to us. They know they not superior. Look at Michael Jordan. Look at LeBron. Look at Barry Bonds. Look at Muhammad Ali. Leave us alone, a sober Tiger Woods. Leave us alone and we'll dominate you. And they know that.
2: Dr. Taylor, listen, we got about 6 minutes to go. Let me throw something to you and Richard in the few minutes we have left. And I wish we could go along, but we'll get you back on. The Brother Marcus that just called mentioned the strategy that Carlos Cooks spoke about decades ago. we see that their strategy

0: was used in South Africa to break the back of apartheid. But before that, we see that that same strategy was used here by our ancestors. When the Civil War broke out between these whites fighting one another, our people took the opportunity to walk off these plantations.
1: That's right. That's right.
0: Basically a general strike. That's the same what they did in South Africa, a general strike, strategic general strikes. I believe, just like Brother Marcus said, that those strategies can be used presently. But you won't hear that type of strategy coming from black elected officials. They just won't do it. But we can do that because these people will answer. See, that's the way we get them to answer the demands of our people. Because a lot of people say, oh, reparations, you'll never get it. Sure, you'll never get it if we approach it the way we've been approaching it. To think that these people are going to be benevolent to black people.
1: Right.
0: You got to force them to do it. A general strike would force them to basically do anything. I'm just throwing that out there. In a few minutes we have left. What do you think about that, Professor Taylor? Richard?
2: I agree. The question is not whether the tactic will work. It's a question about the work needed to be done to get the tactic to work, and that's the self-organizing.
1: Well, people have been trying to organize a general strike, and that's what Du Bois suggested, like you're saying, Brother Elliot, in the book Black Reconstruction. He explains that Abraham Lincoln didn't free black people. 175,000 men took up guns and killed white men. That's a revolution if we did that today. Today, if we had 175 organized black men with guns, they could kill the army. And that's what happened with the Civil War toward the end. But also, Du Bois says about 300,000 to 400,000 elders, women, children walked off the plantation and deprived them of their labor, and those devastated the white slaveocracy or slave economy. So, yeah, Abraham Lincoln didn't free us. Du Bois says we freed ourselves on two fronts. One, a military front. The second is a labor front. And that's what I'm saying. We still have to be thinking that way. We still do need black men and women who are trained in the military to train us locally as a part of everything else we want to do. We can't be unarmed black people anymore. They understand guns. They understand legal guns. We need black men and women who are trained in policing and the military and other auxiliary, stratum to train us at the local level, like we're doing Saturday schools, like we're doing, the other things I'm talking about. So, yeah. So again, I think it comes back to us. It's not right. All what we're talking about is not right, that we have to resort to self-reliance. But again, when we criticize our strategies, we got to understand we are a uniquely positioned people. And that's what Du Bois was trying to get at with double consciousness. And then Cornel West was trying to get at in his book, Prophesied Deliverance, where he's talking about double consciousness and saying Du Bois forgot a third dimension, which is that white people ain't Europeans no more. And the only way they know themselves is through being so-called white. No people who are so-called white throughout the world call themselves white outside of South Africa, maybe. And they often call themselves Boers and Afrikaners. Compared to the United States. In Germany, you're called German. In Italy, you're called Italian. In France, you're called French. In Russia, you're called Russian. In America, you're called white. And until we get white people, and this is James Baldwin, to give up the sickness of whiteness, we're all going to be suffering with it. Because black people are over it. We've been over whiteness. We've been done with their oppression. Nobody black who is conscious and well-read or has the internet thinks that white people are superior anymore. And white people know they not superior anymore. That was all a lie. And I know we got only a minute left, but my point is what Donald Trump has done is what the early white state of America did, which is give a white preference or prioritizing white people over others because they're not superior. White people cannot survive in America without the American government. We ain't from here. We're from Africa, and we've survived for 400 years without anybody on our side. Who do you think is the strongest? Babe Ruth, who ain't never got called the N-word once, even though folk try to act like he was, you know, biracial. Or Hank Aaron, who had a harder time than 715 or 745? Was it Hank Aaron or Babe Ruth? And that's the difference in being black and white in America, is Hank Aaron had to be called the N-word the whole time, or at least part of the time, when he was reaching to greatness. Meanwhile, Babe Ruth reached greatness, but as an apparent white man, didn't have to be called the N-word. And that's the struggle that we have in this country as a people. We have to be Hank Aaron. They get to be Babe Ruth.
0: Listen, before I let you go, let me New York, can you do it in a couple of minutes?
3: Yeah, I just basically wanted to say that we have to come to the realization this is a white man's country. They're never going to give black people power. We've been here for 500 years, and we've been through one of the greatest atrocities and struggles. And now we've gone through something else that it may wake us up, like back in the day, it woke us up during the 1960s. Because what they're doing in Tennessee is going to be implemented all over the South. So I don't care how many black people are in the South, they're never going to have real power. And when they had real power, what happened was the adjustments were made and Negroes were brought in that diluted it, a.k.a. Atlanta. Maynard Jackson was one of the greatest mayors in America, along with my man that got caught up in the situation.
1: Campbell.
3: That got caught up with that crack in Washington. His name is skipping me.
1: Marion Barry.
3: Okay, there we go. The reality is this. In Atlanta, Maynard Jackson set it up with whatever they were doing and building in that city, black people were getting a piece of it. Now, you haven't had a white mayor since Maynard Jackson in Atlanta, and that whole situation has been diluted. Now you have a situation in Tennessee to whereas they're basically taking away all of your rights, even though they was assisted by the Supreme Court. So I'm loving it. Because now when you see that your vote ain't really going to save your black ass, now you're going to have to start come up with some new ideas. And I'm saying this. The new idea for black people is this. Come together in small groups.
1: Yep.
3: Do the necessary things to integrate yourself into who you are as an African. Get associated with someplace on the continent. Keep your mouth shut. Build and develop. Because the truth of the matter is, every ethnic group in this country, if the truth be told, is dominating black people. Now, we don't want to admit it because of our pride and our feeling that they shouldn't, but I'll give your brother who's on the air a quick synopsis of where he's at. Who controls San Francisco? The Monkey Man and the Twisted Sisters are black folks. And who been there longer? Black people. Now, you just got to be honest and say, yo, the Monkey Man and the Twisted Sister run it. Okay, so they run it. The question is, knowing that they run it, what are you going to do to sustain the little position that you have or we have? And unfortunately, we don't have the leadership to do the necessary thing to sustain ourselves. And lastly, one of the most dangerous and sickest apologetic Negroes in office is Clyburn. he's trash. I tell him in his face, he trash. Because that Negro has placed us in a position to be nothing but the laughing stock of white folks. And all he's done is benefit himself and his family and talk that bullshit about the John Lewis Act. And the reason why I always say the John Lewis Act is bullshit, because when the Democrats had the opportunity to pass it, what happened? They didn't pass it. And you know why? Because white people knew that it would cause them problems, and they wasn't going to do anything to allow black folks to cause them problems. And the reality is, if that bill was passed, you wouldn't have the problems that you have in Tennessee now. And that's something that the Roland Martins, who I appreciate, don't want to tell you the truth. And there will never, ever in this lifetime be a John Lewis bill that will pass. And as you heard earlier this evening, Elliot, that bullshit that Clyburn was talking. And you know it, and I know it. And I ain't mad at white folks, because if I was white, I wouldn't let that shit pass. So, hey, that's it. Thank you very much, Elliot. Thank you very much, Elliot. And the bottom line is this. We as a people are always going to figure it out, some of us. All of us collectively, unfortunately, are not. And the new game now is educate your children to have a worldview and think about getting the hell out of this place and going someplace else in the world and trying to make a life for yourself. Because this is falling. Because that animal they got in office now, as quiet as kept, he may drop the bomb. And I'll leave you with this, and Taylor, you may enjoy this one. He always talking about the cognizant test that he take and he's passed and all of that. But you know what? The dumbass don't even know what a cognizant test is for. It's for to find out how bad your dementia is getting, if the truth be told. But nobody says that. The media don't even address it. So it just goes to show you where we at. Thank you again, my brothers, and have a good night and a beautiful week, and happy Mother's Day to all.
0: Thanks for your contribution.
3: Thank you.
0: Dr. Taylor, thanks for being here.
4: He's right about Trump and, you know, his decline. Yeah, that's clear. But again, I think, you know, it's more than Trump. This is bigger than Trump. This is the whole white reaction. This is 75 million people at least that support this. And they might be embarrassed right now, but they still support it. And Trump has done the main thing. Everything else, he could fail at the war in Iran. He could fail at the economy. He can fail at trade. But as long as he get the racism right, that's what these white folk need, because they know they're dying. They know. The census told them 20 years ago that they're in decline. So everything from the Heritage Foundation on is based on things like when the Charlottesville protests happened, they said the Jews will not replace us. This whole replacement theory, what is that about? There's no white people on the earth who are in decline in their countries, Canada, you know, Nova Scotia, Sweden, Amsterdam, Holland, Germany, France, England. Nowhere is the white population in decline but one country on the earth, the United States of America. The life expectancy. Go ahead.
0: Yeah, you're going to get me in decline if I don't get off of here.
4: All right.
0: Dr. Taylor, I want to thank you for being with us, and I'll be in touch with you because I got to get you back on here. This is
4: thank you so
0: conversation,
4: much.
0: And we'll talk soon, brother. Thank you.
4: Thank you.
0: All right.
2: All right. Take care now.
0: Richard.
2: Yes, sir.
0: Hey, good conversation. We got to get it back on. Before we go, let me keep the lineup on time for an Awakening Media Mondays. 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And then they double back on Wednesday evenings at the same time, 7 to 9 p.m. Thursdays, the door is always open for the Black Liberation Movement in Mississippi. Brother Patrick Lumumba, Sister Crystal Denise, Brother Rodney Lowe, Brother Marcus Haynes, four hosts, one mission, the Black Liberation Movement in Mississippi, Mississippi on the move. Then Sundays, Pinckney to Pinckney, 5 to 6, time for an awakening from 6 until. I want to thank everybody for listening to the program this evening. Lively discussion as always, and we'll be back next week, Lord willing, to continue on this path towards an awakening. Peace.
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0: 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But we as a people will turn this around. Proverbs 4:7 states, "Wisdom is the principal thing. Therefore, get wisdom with all thy getting it an understanding." Again, welcome to the program this evening with your host, Brother Elliot and Brother Richard. The number to reach us to get involved in the conversation this evening is 215-490-9832. That's 215-490-9832. 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It's 6:08 on this Sunday edition of Time for an Awakening. This Sunday, May the 10th edition of Time for an Awakening. Our guest, scheduled guest this evening in conversation, author, professor of politics and African American studies at the University of San Francisco, Dr. James Lance Taylor, is scheduled to be with us this evening. We'll be going into a lot of areas with Dr. Taylor to give us a historical perspective on the destruction of the Voting Rights Act, the architects involved, and strategies to move our people forward in this system that we're under presently. It ought to be an interesting conversation with our guest, Dr. Taylor, who's scheduled to join us at around 6:10, 6:15. And you can always get involved in the conversation, too, by dialing 215-490-9832. That's 215-490-9832. We'll be right back to get the program started after a brief word from our sponsors.
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7: 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It is also a compass that people use to find themselves on the map of human geography. 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Most important, history tells a people where they still must go, what they still must be. The relationship of history to the people is the same as the relationship of a mother to her child.
0: 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Welcome back to Time for an Awakening. It's 6:12 on this Sunday edition of Time for an Awakening. Before we get started with our program this evening, I want to welcome in my co-host, Philadelphia activist and tour guide at the African American Museum here in Philadelphia at 7th and Arch Street. Brother Richard is with us. Brother Richard.
8: Yes, sir, Brother Elliot.
0: How are you, sir?
8: I'm all right. I wanted to, you know, start off by saying, you know, Elliot, I know this is Mother's Day, and I hope that all, you know, African people in around the world and in the nation and in Philadelphia specifically are really dealing and honoring, you know, their mothers, regardless of how close or distant they are. Because I think it's important for us to, in this moment, not just, you know, that whole matrilineal line, that genetic connection to our mothers, but also, you know, the mother principle, because of the moment I perceive, at least our discussion, hopefully today with Dr. Taylor would go into, but where we are today to evoke the mother principle that we must also kind of work through our power dynamics for this moment. So I'm all good.
0: Richard, you know, when when we talked, I don't know whether, because you mentioned in Mother's Day, and I don't know whether he might have got it crossed or whatever, but we're going to continue on until he comes with us, because he might not have been aware that today, you know, when we were talking, he might not have been thinking about today being a day he might be doing some things. So it's no problem. He'll probably jump on, but we're going to continue on. Richard, I know that you've been running across things all week in reference to what has happened with that Section 2 of the Voting Rights Act, the Voting Rights Act, period.
8: Right.
0: Give me your thoughts on it, because I want to throw out some things here, and I was going to do it with Dr. Taylor, but when he comes on, he'll just fall right in. Throw out some things in reference to that, Richard, but give me your thoughts and how you're viewing this historically, because that's the path that Dr. Taylor is going to go down when he joins us. But talk about it from your perspective, Richard.
8: You know, Elliot, I mean, and when I heard it, and you know, you've been saying it all along, and I wanted to also acknowledge Brother Maurice, because he's been keeping us up to date around this whole, that this was coming into being, you know, that the Supreme Court was going to have this discuss, you know, have a decision coming up around that Section 2, and that we should be aware of it. So I think it's important to show that communication, as you and Brother Maurice has been doing and keeping us aware about this. And I have to say, I had a visceral, maybe mental, emotional reaction as I was listening. I got to listen to some of the back and forth. But as I was listening and it came down, and I'm listening to the commentators and people around it, it made me think about, you know, it's helping me frame my own thinking, is what you're asking me, right? And I hope can be a little patient with me, because it's a structural thing. And my outcome, Elliot, is that, you know, as I see the world, Black folks in America has no other choice from a power perspective, from a strategic thinking perspective, from a sovereign thinking perspective, and from having its own grand strategy being placed in a hostile environment, that, you know, that's the outcome that I see that we have to be moving in America, the United States of America. And the reason why I say that, because, you know, as my cursory understanding, I think the center of this is about states' rights, right? For me now, you know, and I'm no learned person. That's the way the language come to me. You know, it's like studied in this and that. But I've been looking at this, you know, as far as how do we solve Black people? How do we solve our problem? And, you know, from the beginning, from the perspective of states' rights, we have to acknowledge the southern states and the northern states had two different views in how to accommodate this population, whether they call enslaved or free. But it seems to me the question about citizenship rights was, you know, has always been off the table, because, you know, that would interfere with the basis of the American about being property and wealth, you know. So states' rights. And that comes up early on in that 3/5 clause, you know, in trying to figure out that this is a design, a governance design system. And they're trying to figure out how do they amongst themselves. Black, I don't know if you would agree, Elliot, Black folks was not in relationship to being a population in this. They were not supposed to be a part of this.
0: Exactly.
8: In the sense of the governance, you know. So, you know, and for me, going back there addressed when we're talking about Section 2, when we're talking about voting rights, you know, and district proportionate, you know, proportional relationship within a state, because the question is, what did Black folks have in the design of the state structure? So we know that, you know, they came back together in 1787, and one of the major debates, discussion was the South wanted to have representation within a state, but they knew they had a numerical minority as whites. They didn't say it, but they as whites compared to the New England states. And that's where that the debate and then the compromise, I call it compromise. I think Du Bois in his suppression of the African slave trade, he and him chronicling what that exchange. I don't know if he calls it a compromise, but it definitely was a debate. And that's how the three-fifth clause come into being, right? Which means that Black bodies, right, Black bodies would give the Southern states numerical representation that would make them equal to the, as whites, mm-hmm. property landowners, as those in the North, mm-hmm. the Northern states. Does that seem to fit the understanding of that, the structural understanding of how this design, you know, of the constitutional, you know, came to be and where Black folks fit? Because for me, that's like really important. You know, now, not until 1790 did they have political parties, right? So 1787, the compromise, but the political parties don't come into existence till 1790, where you got the Federalists and the Republican Democrats, right? The Republican Democrats is the Jefferson, the Jeffersonians, and you got the Hamilton. And again, you know, I'm just asking people to be patient with me because I think it's relevant to what we see going on when we look at this long history of the back and forth of Black voting participation. Because in Pennsylvania, Elliot, in 1780, Black men with property could vote. Now, they were antagonized not to vote, but they could, by the state constitution, they could vote.
0: Mm-hmm.
8: But 1787, the Black bodies in the South becomes a part of white men being able to have equal representation in that. And why that's I'll stop because I can go on and hopefully I'll come back to this. But coming to that point, because then we'll move into the point. But to the point of getting to the Reconstruction period, I hope. I just seen Annette Gordon Reed. She just came out with a book, Jefferson on Race, a Reader. And in the preface, she said something that is reinforcing my point about when we're talking about now and we're talking about Black votes and why my outcome solution is that until we are able to create governance institutions, power nexus, if we're going to stay here, that actually can be able to protect us from being powerless in the governance process, then, you know, we have to accept, I don't know if that would fall on everybody, we have to accept the position we're in. She says in the preface, At the same time, there was the question of what was to become of Black people after emancipation. You know, could they become a part of the people as he conceived of the nation? Talking about Jefferson. He explained in the only book he wrote and published, Notes on the State of Virginia, that he did not believe that they could become a part of the people. Why that for me? Why now? This is the 1785 when Jefferson wrote that.
0: Mm-hmm.
8: In his thinking, Black people couldn't become a part of the people. Blacks in the South were not people at that point, right? And you know they were 1795. Excuse me. They were you know. property, wealth-building instruments. And Black people, like in Pennsylvania, because New York, Pennsylvania, I think was the first state that gave voting rights, you know, in its state constitution. They could vote, but they were intimidated not to vote, right? He's thinking, you know, and the reason why and where I'll stop is because when we get to the 1830s in Pennsylvania, they are moving to write those Black people who could vote out. And they did by 1837. The state constitution, you know, writes Black people out of being, by putting in their constitution, who has the right of citizenship? Black, white men with property. And that ruling, that Judge Fox ruling, is utilized by Taney in the 1850s when he does the Dred Scott decision. So to me, this question about voting and where we stand in relationship to voting and the back and the forth is not a new thing. And what upsets me, Elliot, and the Time for Awakening audience, why is it that we're acting like we're shocked? And that we're reacting to what somebody is doing in these parties compared to, that's a part of the structural reality that Black people have. I ain't saying that we haven't overcome and utilizing these tools. I'm just saying we should overlook the position that we're in the design of the American nation state. I guess that's my short thought to your question. Hopefully I didn't take too long.
0: Richard, well, let me say this, that since that court decision was ruled, you have several states now that have moved to restructure these maps. Mm-hmm. Originally gerrymandered these maps, Alabama, Louisiana, Tennessee, Florida and Texas, but I think Alabama, Louisiana, Tennessee has already, they got theirs already, they had theirs already planned. I think Texas and Florida is moving on that presently as we speak. But I think some of the things that some of our people might be overlooking is the, because they're looking at the congressional maps, but you know, this will spill over onto city councils,
8: mm-hmm.
0: County commissioners, school boards, especially these cities that's being gentrified. When you look at cities like Washington, D.C., Philadelphia, with all these Black elected officials in office, this is going to affect them. Mm-hmm. Everybody's looking at the congressional part of it, and they're going to lose a lot of seats. In fact, I think that's why a lot of them are screaming, because all of a sudden, they're going to lose their jobs, so to speak. Just like you said, the political entrepreneurs. But it's going to affect local seats. And then, you know, you'll be able to see now firsthand. I'm talking about some of our people. Using Philadelphia, for example, they're closing all of these schools in Philadelphia.
8: Mm-hmm.
0: And claim that they don't have money. But once these seats flip around and you see whites on the school boards and on these council seats, all of a sudden you're going to see these schools with money, because it'll be white children in these schools, not you. So, you know, this kind of plays into what you stated, Richard, about some of our people being under the misguided conception that this quote unquote democracy was made for all people and included them. I don't know. I don't understand that thinking. But Richard, I'm not a, I'm not misguided or foolish. I do realize that, you know, because I talk to people all the time, and you have people that come on the program here to talk about the need for our people to develop ties with the mother continent. And I'm talking about strong family ties, because we are family. But I'm not foolish to believe that all Black people think that way or are even going to do that. Do you follow what I'm saying, Richard?
8: Oh, yeah.
0: But see, but it's necessary for a a working percentage to move on that. You can present the idea to black folks and to people that have a little more influence over other black people, but if they don't move on it, it shouldn't stop the other people from moving on these ideals. And it hasn't stopped because we see it going on now as we presently speak. Mm-hmm. But we have to realize that even if our people want to, quote unquote, stay here and be involved in this system forever, how long it exists, you still have to have strong family ties.
8: Mm.
0: And I'll equate the situation with a woman that's abused by a foolish man, whether she's his boyfriend or his wife. The first thing a lot of these guys like to do is separate the woman from her family and friends.
8: Mm.
0: And then the abuse starts. And the woman knows she's abused. And whether she tells him verbally, or might be in fear that she might be hit, whether she tells him verbally or thinks it in her mind, she knows that I can't do this. I need to leave here. I need to get away from this guy. But if he separated me from my family and friends, it might be difficult for me to go. And then the abuser, the ignorant man, will tell the woman, you ain't going nowhere. Where you going? Who want, you ain't got no, I'm yours. I mean, you're mine. You ain't going nowhere.
8: Mm.
0: So then you're in a situation where you know you need to do something, but you don't know what to do.
8: Mm.
0: Now, Richard, keep in mind that if you remember a couple of weeks ago when I played, see, because, and I'm going to play some clips tonight, and you can hear what your black representatives or misrepresentatives, however you want to term them, is saying in reference to this. But I played this a couple of weeks ago. I'm going to play it again because it plays into what I'm saying and how Europeans feel about you being here. I know you remember when I played the, because the discussion is coming up now about the 14th Amendment.
8: Mm-hmm.
0: First, it was that Voting Rights Act, Civil Rights Act. And just like I stated before, that other crown jewel, according to Clyburn, was the Fair Housing Act. And that's almost worthless as the paper's written on, because banks taste turns violating that. But if you remember, when they started to debate on the 14th Amendment, these discussions, and Thomas and Ketanji Brown spoke on it, I'm going to play it again and listen to what the guy says in reference to black people. And it kind of plays into what you were saying in the rough scenario that I was trying to paint in reference to an abused woman and not wanting
9: General, to. General, can I ask you a question? To follow up on what Justice Gorsuch was exploring with you with respect to domicile, did I understand you to say that domicile is going to be eventually or is controlled by Congress? Who is domiciled? I'm struggling to figure out who is domiciled in your argument.
0: Now, Richard, you remember when I played this before. The domicile that they're referring to in the 14th Amendment is you and me.
8: Mm-hmm.
0: Right?
8: Right.
0: Okay. Yeah, but she doesn't say that. She used the domicile. She doesn't say African Americans. But let's hear his answer.
9: I'm struggling to figure out who is domiciled in your argument.
10: The domiciliaries are people who are lawfully present and have an intent to remain permanently. So that's a kind of black letter, you know, understanding of domicile. Now, Congress can't dictate that certain classes of people, legal entrants and so forth, cannot lawfully, lack the legal capacity to form a legally binding domicile.
9: But if that's so, then doesn't it make the domicile for the purpose of the 14th Amendment turned then ultimately on Congress's will in a way that the framers did not intend? I mean, my understanding was the framers put this citizenship clause into the Constitution to prevent future Congresses from being able to affect citizenship in this way?
10: Sure. Very briefly, no, I don't think so, because it is up to the alien whether or not they want to be domiciled here. Now, there may be collateral
9: consequences. I thought you just said Congress can make determinations as to who counts as being domiciled here.
10: Yeah,
9: so if that's true, then it ultimately would impact, in your theory, whether or not this person can claim that they have citizenship for 14th Amendment purposes based on Congress's determination. And I just thought that's what the 14th Amendment was trying to get away from.
10: If I may. Yes. Okay. Very briefly, I just point you to the discussion in Professor Warman's amicus brief where he talks about this is not a new problem. Going back even to the British common law, there's a situation of people who lack a safe conduct and are passing through the king's domains without permission. And he says the best reading of the common law is they are not under the protection of the king and they're not covered by the rule of birthright citizenship.
0: Richard.
8: Yeah.
0: You heard what he's talking about in reference to this is not a new problem. Now,
8: right.
0: Listen to the exchange with Clarence Thomas when he's basically talking about the same people that she's referring to, talking about the 14th Amendment and the people that were domiciled.
10: I welcome the court's questions.
11: General Sauer, before we get into the broader national issues, would you start with Dred Scott? Dred Scott was a case about state citizenship. It was a diversity case. We know what Chief Justice Taney did with that. How does the Citizenship Clause respond specifically to Dred Scott and answers or changes or corrects its answer as to citizenship? Are we to have two different definitions for those? And
0: Richard, you hear what he's saying, right?
8: Is it two different definitions or the relationship to Dred Scott specifically?
0: Well, I think if you hear this guy's answer, I think he's dealing with both. Mm-hmm. But, I think you're off track, Richard, because Dred Scott wasn't about black folks. It was about a diversity case. I mean, come on, man.
8: And I let you get back to that. But I do want to raise, because the thought came to me as this discussion goes on, when they talk about domicile, is him and who was that exchange he was having with, the question about domicile? Are they talking about black folks, or are they talking about German and Irish, who are immigrants at that period in time, trying to give them citizenship rights? I just wanted to put that in there. But Dred Scott definitely isn't talking about Irish and Germans or any other type of immigrants.
0: No, and in fact, neither was the 14th Amendment, to be honest.
8: Yeah. Some people would say, well, it might have been initiated because of the newly freed and enslaved and providing them citizenship. But when they were wrestling with the language for the 14th, they wanted to universalize it to include those immigrants that were here who were not necessarily, they were aliens in the sense they weren't born here. That's some talk I've heard. But that you can't overlook that the initiation of the 14th Amendment was to address specifically the question of giving those 4 million citizenship rights. In my mind, I don't know if others would disagree with that.
0: Now, and keep in mind, when you mentioned about the Irish and
8: Germans,
0: and Germans or whatever, that when they came here, they were able to get 160 acres of land through the Homestead Act.
8: Mm-hmm.
0: And blacks was only a proposed offer of 40 acres, And we never got that. And plus, if any German or Irish immigrant or whatever was here and didn't like it, what could they do?

0: state citizenship is based on.
1: Thank you, Justice Thomas. I'll maybe start by...
0: ...citizenship is based on those, and what have two different definitions for those, and what state citizenship is based on.
1: Thank you, Justice Thomas. I'll maybe start by addressing Dred Scott. You know, as you alluded to the fact, Dred Scott, you know, imposed one of the worst injustices in the history of this court, and it led to the outbreak of the Civil War. It's very clear, and this court in all of its early cases interpreting the 14th Amendment said, you know, the one pervading purpose, the main object of the citizenship clause is to overrule Dred Scott and establish the citizenship of the freed slaves. And if you look at the debates in the congressional record and discussion surrounding the adoption of the citizenship clause, what you see is a very clear understanding that the newly freed slaves and their children have a relationship of domicile. They do not have a relationship to any foreign power. For example, there's a comment where he says, look, people have been here for five generations and clearly have no relationships to any foreign African potentate, have a relationship of allegiance to the United States. And that reinforces our point that allegiance is what the word jurisdiction means. It doesn't mean regulatory jurisdiction or sort of being subject, merely subject to the laws. They're talking and they're thinking about it in those debates about allegiance.
2: You hear that, Richard? You have a domicile relationship. That's why Jackson asked those questions in relation to domicile. They were talking about black people. And his answer was basically, well, black folks don't have anywhere to go.
3: Right.
2: That's what he's saying to him. I mean, do you gather that's what he's saying to him?
3: Yeah. I mean, but from the domicile part, and I have to say, you know, and from the, when, in listening to that, the thing that got me was the question about allegiance. Because yes, we have no place to go unless we create it, and we can, and that goes to your earlier part as far as we can create relationships to whoever and whatever if we will to, right? In relationship to African states on the continent, cultural groups in the Caribbean or Cuba, we can create those relationships. That doesn't prevent us that, even though we have domicile. But the other part of that that strikes me is the allegiance. So that does that mean just because we have domicile, you know, that we should have also allegiance based off of our particular history? That's the one of the things that got me in that. And that is, I don't know, domicile, if I'm not mistaken, comes up with this here voting rights, you know, in the proportion proportionality also, but does allegiance come up with that? That's something else. But yes, definitely, you know, black folks is, you know, as he said, we don't have no place to go. And because we don't have no place to go, it's automatically assumed that we have allegiance.
2: And not only that, this is abuse. this abuse that we suffer here in this country is trauma. You heard the doctor say it last week about trauma. That's what I gave that example of an abused wife. Figure you don't have, and see, the thing is, we don't have to create a relationship with the continent. The family relationship is already there. It just has to be rekindled. Just like an abused woman by an ignorant man. She doesn't have to create a relationship with the family. If she's been ostracized from her family for whatever reasons, if he got her to distance herself from her family, then she can create that again. So she can have a place, a safe place to go. Now, some people are going to stay. That's what I'm saying. Some black folks don't see no reason why they should leave here. And I'm not under the illusion that all blacks are going to leave here or want to leave here. I'd be a fool to think that. But the people that understand that we need to rekindle, redevelop that family relationship is important. It's important not only to our sanity, but it's important to the brothers and sisters that want to stay here, whether they realize it or not.
3: And if I may add, Elliot, it's important, you know, and I know this is the way I projected, because it has to be always clearly defined. It's important for us to be able to demonstrate power. You know, I mean, you know, our kinship, our relationship, our what kind of

0: understanding we have with others reinforces the power we have while we're here. But when we are here, based off of just using, you know, that back and forth about whether it be about Dred Scott's and domicile, and, you know, we have no, like he said, you don't have no potency. That's the thinking they have. Then that means the only power relationship we have is the ones who has, using your example, who is conflicting harm.
1: Exactly. Exactly.
0: Inflicting the harm.
1: And that's going, you know, and that's going to mean more harm.
0: Right. So it's, you know, and that's why it's so important to address this. And you know, the voting right, you know, the what they're doing in relationship to the Republicans, or I don't even want to say it's the Republicans, because this is something that is inherent within the cultural and political and power structure of America.
1: Exactly.
0: Political whiteness maintaining power. And we can use historical moments, especially after Reconstruction, when Black people were utilizing the political structure to utilize it to emphasize power, and was developing their social, educational, and economic infrastructure. In the state, it was those whites who were in that political machinery who came up against them, because they wasn't harmed. Black folks wasn't harming them. What they was afraid of is Black folks gaining power within those jurisdictions, within that party, even though those issues or agendas would be beneficial to all of them. That did not matter
1: exactly
0: to the other power groups that was in the party or was in the jurisdiction or was in the state. They say no, no. And we have to understand. And my thing is, the reason why they say no, no, because Black folks as a population, as a people, are not supposed to have political, economic, social, cultural power unless it's being utilized by others.
1: Yeah.
0: And primarily.
1: Yes. And the funny thing about it, Richard, it is.
0: Mm.
1: It is being utilized by others.
0: Mm.
1: But I think in this racist society that we live in, they just refuse to accept a Black face in some of these offices, even though these people do the bidding of the people that put them there.
0: Right.
1: Overwhelmingly, they do.
0: And that goes to the social psychology, you know, that power within a people, because when not an individual, but when a group see themselves accomplishing things as a group, that reverberates through generations. And if they're not looking at, well, I don't really need you to speak for me. I can make deals on my own. I can create trade relationships on my own. And I don't have to go nowhere. And I could be building up on my own. It's that, and I can build that from one generation to the next, to transfer that, because that's what they don't. How other can this discussion be in 2050? They're talking about Black wealth will be at zero. Unless there's some notion that Black people are not going to create infrastructure to transfer wealth from one generation to the next, even as workers. That's what they fear.
1: Now, Richard, while we're talking, I do want to spend some time on some solutions and historical solutions that we can utilize.
0: Right.
1: But before we get to that, I still want to talk about some of this, the problem, so to speak. Let me play, and I always want to thank Maurice Carver, because the man does a lot of research, and he's a wealth of a lot of stuff that we use here, along with some of the stuff that we find. But I always got to tip my cap to him. He sent me a clip today that Eddie Glaude and another sister, her name escapes me, was on a program on MSNBC this week. And Eddie Glaude was on with us. Shoot, this is about 4 or 5 years ago, maybe longer.
2: Are you?
1: On with us before. I don't know whether, if it wasn't you, it was Reg that was with me.
0: That must have been Reg.
1: When Eddie Glaude was here. But it's a conversation that the host is having with him and Imani Perry is the sister's name. Mm-hmm. I think she's head of African American Studies at Princeton or something. She's at Princeton.
0: Yeah, she had a program at one time that then ran into some difficulty, if I'm not mistaken.
1: Okay, now I want to play this exchange that they had. And then I want to go to the Congressional Black Caucus because they had an emergency meeting or whatever in reference to what happened with the Voting Rights Act. But let me see if I can because it's something that the host said to both of them that is part of the problem, Richard, that the message that some of our people are not getting. And it's a historical conundrum, so to speak, because Frederick Douglass and Garnett went through it in 1838 when they had that vote, Richard? You remember that vote that they took?
0: Mm-hmm.
1: It's a historical fight. I don't want to say fight. It's historical crossroads,
0: right,
1: that our people have been dealing with since they've been here. Well, since we start being able to speak to one another, put it that way, in certain forums,
0: mm-hmm.
1: 1800s, maybe early 1800s, late 1700s, when we were able to kind of start speaking to one another and making mm-hmm. quote-unquote moves. But listen to mm-hmm. what she states to Glaude and Imani Perry, the host here.
3: You know, as Eddie said, this is an absolute white power grab. And the question becomes whether, not just whether Black Americans respond to this, but whether all Americans understand this as a violation of the very fundamental principles of democracy and the fundamental rights. We have attacks on human rights. We've seen that with ICE. Now we have attacks on constitutional rights. We see that with the Voting Rights Act, and then very soon, you know, the 14th Amendment. And so the question will be, what do we do in response?
4: You know, Eddie.
1: Now, Richard, let me stop it right there. You heard what she said when she said, all Americans, what are they going to do? Because this is an attack on, the Voting Rights Act.
0: On democracy, she started off with it.
1: Yes.
0: You know.
1: And what is all Americans going to do about it? When it basically is hurting you.
0: Mm.
1: Now.
0: But wait a minute, Elliot, because I think this is important, because she started off saying, and this as a political thing, this is a white power grab.
1: Yes, yes.
0: Because it's been about democracy. Been about democracy, but her emphasizing, in this moment now, there's still a white power grab. And that becomes important to understand the structural reality that America is under when we recognize that this political the politics of whiteness or political whiteness, as I call it, how ingrained it is in the political culture, how ingrained it is in the structural part of it. As I've been saying, you know, why I started, you know, in the 18th century, in the design of America, because again, you know, not only the 1790s bring up the party formations, but also the Naturalization Act of 1790 being specific. And I'm just reading AI overview. The first federal law to establish uniform rules for granting U.S. citizenship, restricting eligibility strictly to free white persons of good character. Right? So, And this was to deal with, once again, when we talk about, when was brought up about domicile and brought up about the, you know, the Dred Scott decision and the 14th Amendment, the point of that even in the 1790s, the question about the structure giving preference, not just to immigrants, but to white immigrants over those who were of African descent. By 1790s, you may not have five generations, but you definitely have at least two generations of Africans that are free. And as I mentioned, in Pennsylvania, you're talking about those who were here in the 1770s. So you have the, you know, at least first generations of those who were at least being able to be considered free and moving towards that by law. I ain't talking about psychological freedom or whether economic freedom, but in relationship to, like, you know, because there was still restriction and you got the fugitive slave law, you know, that you got to have your papers and you got to prove your freedom. But at least by the state defining that. So here we see whiteness in that nationalization being brought up. And so that's why I say it's important that she brings this white power grab up. And then she's going to shift it to democracy.
1: And then expect whites to say something about it.
0: Right.
1: Now, listen to the host after she finishes what she said. And,
3: we see that with the Voting Rights Act and then very soon, you know, the 14th Amendment. And so the question will be, what do we do in response?
4: You know, Eddie, it's hard to sort of imagine, as someone who's covered protests, movements and organizing myself my entire career. It is hard to imagine what comes next, because in this post George Floyd moment, many Black Americans, and I don't need to tell the two of you, they have felt abandoned, whether it's by political actors who pulled away from talking about and advocating for Black community issues or wanting to have conversations about race, or just even abandoned by friends. Even in the lead up to what we knew was coming from the Supreme Court on the Voting Rights Act, there were very few Democrats, public figures who were beating that drum and warning people of what was to come. I know the two of you did. Yeah. But there was a lot of question about, you know, why isn't this more of the national story right now? Why aren't Democrats not just talking about what this means for the midterms or for themselves, what this means for the soul of the country for decades potentially to come long term? And so when you look at the landscape, do you think there is a coalition that's ready to take on all the work that Imani just described there? A coalition bigger than just us.
1: Richard, she's looking for a coalition bigger than just us.
0: Right.
1: Therein lies the problem. If the one sister said this is a white power grab, and she mentioned that where's the other folks that's saying something about it because it destroys our democracy, the host saying that Black folks have been disillusioned by their leadership, not speaking about Black issues and not talking to the Black community. You heard what she said. Mm-hmm. But then turn around and say, where's the coalition of people that's going to help us?
0: I have more to say on that thought as we move forward.
1: Richard, I'm going to do this because I want to get Dr. Taylor involved in the conversation. He just called me.
0: He's online.
1: Oh, he is?
0: Listen, yeah.
1: Okay.
0: Well, I see him there.
1: It looks like him there. Dr. Taylor, is that you?
2: Yes.
1: How you doing?
2: I'm great.
1: Listen, you know what? Let's do this. Let's take a brief break. And when we come back, we're going to start the conversation with author, professor of politics and African-American studies at the University of San Francisco, Dr. James Lance Taylor will be joining us. We'll take a brief break. You can get involved in the conversation by dialing 215-490-9832. That's 215-490-9832. Time for an awakening. We'll be right back.

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4: A new era, a new phase of the struggle, where we have moved from a struggle for decency, which characterized our struggle for 10 or 12 years, to a struggle for genuine equality. And this is where we are getting the resistance, because there was never any intention to go this far. People were reacting to Bull Connor and to Jim Clark rather than acting in good faith for the realization of genuine equality.
5: Do you think white people in this country, and I'm talking about non-segregationists, people devoid or thinking they're devoid of racism, do you have any idea of what they want the Negro to be in America?
4: I think the vast majority of white Americans will go but so far. It's a kind of installment plan for equality, and they are always looking for an excuse to go but so far.
6: And know that this problem needs to be solved, and we can't keep relegating it to generation after generation because a few of us got a little money, a few of us got positions, a few of us have wealth, while the masses of our people are going steadily down. No one man can rise above the condition of his people. The brother said responsibility. Is it that we should let them take responsibility to do for us, or should we pool the knowledge that's at the table, the power that's in our community, the wealth that's in our community, to change the harsh reality of black life in America? We have to do the job of fulfilling the black agenda. Thanks.
7: Whites are expert game players in their contests to maintain absolute power. One of their time-honored gimmicks is to point to individual blacks who've achieved recognition. But look at Ralph Bunche. Think about Lena Horne or Marian Anderson. Look at Jackie Robinson. They made it as one of those who has made it. I would like to be thought of as an inspiration to our young, but I don't want them lied to. Name them for me. Examples of blacks who made it. For virtually everyone you name, I can give you a sordid piece of factual information on how they have been mistreated, humiliated. Not being able to fight back is a form of severe punishment.
4: I come here tonight and plead with you. Believe in yourself and believe that you're somebody. As I said to the group last night, nobody else can do this for us. No document can do this for us. No Lincolnian Emancipation Proclamation can do this for us. No Kennisonian or Johnsonian Civil Rights Bill can do this for us. If the Negro is to be free, he must move down into the inner resources of his own soul and sign with the pen and ink of self-assertive manhood his own Emancipation Proclamation.

0: Don't let anybody take your manhood.
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2: Welcome back to Time for an Awakening at 7:08 on this Sunday edition of Time for an Awakening. Richard, you heard the voices of our ancestors and Minister Farrakhan addressing basically what we've been talking about this evening, about waiting for somebody else. Allies and all these other people, we have to do this. This has to be done by our people. They're giving us the message. Maybe we ain't listening, or some of the quote-unquote leadership are not listening or don't understand it. It's one or the other. But I'm glad tonight we have our guest with us this evening. He's a little bit behind Professor Taylor, but it ain't no problem. You're here and you're here. Author, professor of politics, African-American studies at the University of San Francisco, Dr. James Lance Taylor is with us. Dr. Taylor.
3: Yes, sir.
2: I want you to get involved with us. We were, myself and Richard was kind of doing a historical look into the destruction of the Voting Rights Act and how, because some of our people, I have a business where, the overwhelming majority, 99.99% of the customers look like me and you and Richard. They come in. And their mentality on this situation all revolves around Donald Trump. Like everything was all right until this guy got in office. And everything that he's going to do this, that, or the other, and these things revolve around him and 2025. In fact, some of them have in their mind that he drew up this 2025. Talk about this from the perspective of these things. You know, that Heritage Foundation was created in 1973 or the early 70s, 72 or 3. And a lot of the policies, including that mandate for leadership handbook, was adopted by Reagan. Talk about it from your perspective of not limiting it this to this fool is in office now, but look at this as a system that has been worked on for a while. Talk about it from your perspective, Dr. Till.
3: Well, a historian named Arthur Schlesinger wrote about the cycles of American history. And these were 30-year swings, basically, when every generation rises to political maturity. He suggested they look the first 15 years backward, and then each generation looks the next 15 years forward. So cycles represent about 30 years of history. And you can find this going all the way back to FDR in 1932, all the way up to LBJ in 64, to Bill Clinton, who was not a progressive in in the 90s. And so these cycles, in terms of partisan politics, are almost predictable every 38 years. Political science maps out about every 38 years, going back to the 1890s all the way to the 1980s, these pendulous swings of political parties. And the ideologies of the parties, of course, change between, the Lincoln Republicans for a short 10, 15 years who supported abolition. Actually, they didn't support abolition. Abolition imposed itself on Lincoln and the Republican Party. It was the radical Republican congressman, who opposed John Calhoun and the like. It was Charles Sumner and
4: Thaddeus Stevens.
3: Thaddeus Stevens, those two. They were radicals, people like Garrett Smith, who funded the Underground Railroad, funded a black community with John Brown, whose birthday I think was yesterday, lived out. John Brown lived amongst black people a lot of times in a lot of different black, Jamaican type fugitive communities. And John Brown lived in Timbuktu. John Brown was the rare white man who deposed himself of complete racism. And this is a white man that, you know, wasn't cool. He wasn't no rapper or wannabe rapper, you know. But to get back on point, I think when we see disciples, there's also always a black response. And the black response is to turn, it should be, like after Reconstruction was ended, to turn inward and develop black institutions, black radio, black media, black journalism, black politics, black art, black music, black love, black marriages, black families. These are the things that we've turned to. Now, some people think this is insufficient, that we have to do more than rely on our past. But I think the past is a precedent for how to negotiate and deal with a racial backlash. Latinos right now don't know what to do. Asians, to the extent they feel a backlash going back to the Asian hate moment in COVID, they don't know what to do. The only group that knows what to do is Black America. We know what to do. We're organizing all over this country right now, and we're doing it without confronting racist police power brilliantly. This is something to be studied. For the last 8, 9, 10 years, Black movements have avoided, well, I would say more recently in the last 4 or 5 years, Black movements after the 2024 election have been passive aggressive and chosen not to engage, police power directly. We've stayed away from all of the recent marches of the No Kings March and the different marches white women have led. And it's amazing that Black folk have stayed on code on not going out right now. The only Black folk you see out right now are typically Black people at the local level where things are happening, like in Minneapolis. Those local Blacks engaged ICE when they were out there, but Black folk didn't fly into Minneapolis the way they did Ferguson, back when Ferguson, with Mike Brown. Black folk from all over America went to Gina, Louisiana, and to Ferguson, Missouri. But we did not do it recently. Even where they victimized Black folk, there's been a collective Black wisdom, to stay away. But now, with the Voting Rights Act being directly attacked, the Black middle class, the Black political class, is going to mobilize in response. And someone like Hakeem Jeffries, whose uncle is Leonard Jeffries, is a poor representative and articulator of Black grievance in these difficult times. The problem with many Democrats, not all, it's a handful that I could support, like Cori Bush, but most of them are Democrats first and Black second. Mm-hmm. Even if you got someone like Clyburn, who's seen the hell of South Carolina, lynchings and racism, where my ancestors come from, South Carolina, Greenville, Honeypath, it still pans out that most Black Democrats are Democrats first. They're partisans first before they are conscious of Black people. And the reality, Elliot, right now is out of all of the available Black ideologies, Pan-Africanism, Black nationalism, integrationism, Marxism, feminism, Black feminism, womanism, out of all of those ideologies, the one that speaks to the white reaction, the current MAGA white racist reaction, the only one that can advise us on how to move forward as a people right now is black nationalism. Mm. We need to, like, Garveyism, the New Negro Movement, the Harlem Renaissance. When did that flourishing of black creativity, that flourishing of black movements, there wasn't one movement in Harlem. There was like eight movements of black ideologies in Harlem, in the 1920s through the 40s. Elaine Locke documents this. And I think we have to be informed by the previous era of black people when the system shut down on us. It's not a pleasant place to be. And I'm not valorizing this. I'm saying if we're looking for how to respond to the moment, then it should be black folk turning to each other, not on each other, but to each other. And including, turning to each other is discouraging black folk turning on each other, young men with guns in cities around the country. Many cities like Baltimore, Birmingham, Chicago, Los Angeles, Oakland are experiencing 70-year record-long lows in gun violence. Why? Because they all got black mayors. And they in Oakland, they got like counselors, going directly to brothers that might get in trouble and brothers that might be victims of violent trouble to reduce the violence rates in our communities. So there's two things going on, the white backlash and the black response. And I'm saying, rather than being out of sorts and all discouraged and all upset that the racists are once again being racist, especially where we are almost 55% of the population in the South, I say we got to look at James Baldwin. We should be reading James Baldwin. We should be telling our children to read Baldwin. We should be telling our children to read Toni Morrison. Tell them to read, Octavia Butler, Where There's a Black Future. Tell them to read, the writings of black people, like, Nathan McCall. The writings of black men and women who have documented our reality. I don't think we should be discouraged. I think we should understand that our population between 45, right now in 2026 is exploding to 65 million by 2065, and then 75 million by the year 2075. That's 40 years, 40 plus years away from right now. That's your grandchild, Elliot, when she's grown. And at that point, there's going to be a tipping point. White people reached 109 million about 5, 6, 7 years ago. And if you look at the U.S. Census data, they go into an irreversible decline. No other white people on the earth are going through what white America is going through. White people's life expectancy compared to black life expectancy rates have declined. I'm talking about 15 years ago. They declined to almost erase the life expectancy of whites compared to blacks. But it's not because we're living longer. It's because they're living shorter. The opioid crisis, fentanyl. Now they're affecting everybody, but those started out as white middle age crises, not even crises of the young, but they were of the Reagan Democrat white people who believed that, the middle classdom that FDR created would be there for them when they got in their 40s wasn't there. And they've been in crisis ever since. And that's the root. Be clear, 7 million of the racists who voted for Trump also voted for Obama. 7 million Reagan Democrats. Everybody forgot about the Reagan Democrats, but Brother Elliot, you should remember the Reagan Democrats. They were, left, you know, this way or that way, depending upon the candidate. More conservative than not. You know, they were the Irish Catholics and the Jews and the Italians who were a part of the New Deal coalition, but broke off, you know, with the Great Society, with LBJ. You know, Reagan and LBJ is like 5, 10, 12, technically about 10 years apart. People act like Reagan wasn't a part of the civil rights movement, but Reagan was also a part of the war on drugs and our people. So again, when you go back to partisan politics, as it's playing out right now before us, the Heritage Foundation has been after everything Black and everything related to women. This goes back to, you know, the 60s, 70s. The Heritage Foundation, the bell curve by two Jewish racist scholars from Harvard, I think it was Herrenstein and Murray. They're both dead now. Charles Murray is dead. That's not a bad thing for Black people, because he propagated a bunch of Jewish anti-Black racism. And a lot of people don't want to talk about that. But it is a reality, well, you know, you directed at, you know, Black folk.
2: Well, Dr. Taylor, let me throw something in here when you mentioned Murray and the bell curve, because that it was during the 90s when that came out, and there was a lot of discussion around that in Black communities in relation to the, you know, the insulting assessment of Black people's ability to think and to compromise and to think their way out of situations. But you mentioned Murray and that the writing of that book, The Bell Curve. But if you look at the attacks on what has happened here recently, maybe over the past 15 years, the Shelby versus Holder attack on Section 4 of the Voting Rights Act, the attack on affirmative action that was basically eliminated by the courts 3 years ago, I think June of 2023, and this last evisceration of the Voting Rights Act, destroying of Section 2, was all initiated by Edward Blum, who is another Jew, cut from the same cloth of Charles Murray and others. And he was well-funded by other Jewish organizations. So, you know, when you hear, or when I hear Black folks, and me and Richard was talking about this earlier, when I hear Black folks talking about they need allyship out of the same people that's conducting these racist attacks, it makes other Blacks scratch their head like, what are you talking about? But talk about Edward Blum being involved in these things that we're talking about now.
3: I mean, this man lost an election in about 1992 or 3 to a Black man in Texas. And he felt somehow that he should have won. And then he declared war against Black America and Black policy related issues. And Black America was not looking at him or anyone, but Blum declared war against us and carried it out in the courts, and was very effective. He attacked North Carolina, University of North Carolina, and Harvard, and and filed suits and won. And what was crazy is there were more Asians at Harvard and North Carolina then there were Blacks at the time of the lawsuit that said affirmative action was unfair to you know, in general. This is after the Texas case, after, the Texas case related to the white girl, you know, that was incompetent. I mean, a mediocre white girl that was trying to go to University of Texas Austin when she belonged at University of Texas San Antonio, if you remember that case, and a Michigan case related to affirmative action. But Blum was able to persuade people and the courts that somehow affirmative action was what we're living now in is this white mind trick or ghost lighting that racism is a thing of the past. This comes from Sandra Day O'Connor. This came from John Roberts. This came from Alito. They've all argued in the last 30 years that racism is over. Now, you done seen a whole bunch of racial politics in that time. But these white folk and, you know, someone like Clarence Thomas are blind to it. I think it comes back to, in part, you know, what methods, what ideologies, what values, what strategies and tactics are available to us in this difficult time, this backlash time. I gave a speech recently, you know, and I quoted Martin Luther King, where the night before he died, he said, "We got some difficult days ahead." Well, now we got some difficult decades ahead again. This is going to take 80 years to undo. This ain't going to take 15, 20, 25 years. This is going to take your grandchild's grandchild to resolve. So there have to be future black movements. And the only real ideology available is not integrationism and assimilationism and selling out. It's not Marxism, which is, you know, abroad, and, you know, the ideology of, you know, Karl Marx, who was Jewish. It's going to come down to what, you know, Cedric Robinson called an understanding of racial capitalism, what Harold Cruse in The Crisis of Negro Intellectual understood as necessary black cultural nationalism. The one area, Elliot, where we are stronger than white people in America, and I want to be clear, there's no other black group on the planet in a domestic relationship with white people like we are. Where else on the earth do 50 million black people live with 100 million white people? Not the Jamaicans, not the Dominicans, not the Cubans. Not those in the Bahamas, not in England, not in Canada. And, you know, Canada, again, there's some exceptions, but the factors are different. The variables and the dynamics in terms of majority population. Like in South Africa, blacks are the majority, but whites are still the economic, you know, majority. In the United States, we're in what Cornel West says in his book, Prophesied Deliverance, in 1982, in a unique predicament. And most people come to America and look at us and look down on us and ask us, why can't we do better than immigrants, black or not black? And they don't recognize there ain't no other black people on the earth who live with the white people who enslaved them still. This is Cornel West. This ain't me. And he ain't no black nationalist. He's a Marxist. But I want to be clear that where we are right now, Elliot, only black nationalism can answer the questions of the moment related to Jews, related to white Anglo or Irish majority. The only pathway forward is turning inward to our own culture. It's our atom bomb. It's our atomic bomb against white supremacy. Their atomic bomb is white supremacy. Our atomic bomb is our culture. And I don't mean low street culture, but that's a part of our culture too. And I don't even mean any kind of highbrow black culture. I mean what Harold Cruse called our spiritual culture, our dancing. Think about the last 4 years since Trump won. What have black women demonstrated? A cultural revolution simply by picking up fans and putting their sandals on and going to the local, you know, Oakland. We got something called a major black day called the Black Joy Day. They got it in Chicago. I think it's called Bud Billiken. They had it in L.A. in Lemire Park. They got it in Philadelphia. Everywhere we are right now, our people are engaged in cultural expression. And that's our best weapon. It's not military. It's not monetary, even though we got billions as a people. It's not science, although the best scientists are running the James T. Webb telescope. If you look up Brother Greg Anderson, a black man that's running that whole program, saved it from complete failure. A black man that was raised in the segregation. Most black people don't know nothing about the James T. Webb telescope. And, you know, but that's a black man, and he got a bunch of young black women and men, scientists, on his program. Then you go to the Artemis II. Charlie Kirk is in hell. But this white man said he wouldn't get on a plane with a black pilot, and yet a black man has flown farther than any human being in history on the Artemis II in the last 2 months. So, again, our best response to now is not a one-dimensional response. It has to be multifaceted. Culture, which is where we dance and act like we ain't bothered by this world burning. That's the power of dancing. Elliot, when we were enslaved, nothing scared the white man more than a black man smiling. They couldn't understand how a black man could smile under slavery conditions. And when they saw a black man's teeth, they were afraid. This is the power of Louis Armstrong when he was doing his, oh, yeah. He knew that he was messing with their minds. They saw a black man who seemed to be passive, but when they saw those teeth, they were afraid. Why is this black man smiling? So the cultural expressions right now, when black women pick up those church fans and blow themselves and be dancing in line dances.
2: Let me throw this, people don't
3: understand that is an expression of something they can't do and they can't stop. And it goes to black men, you know, stepping in line with those sisters dancing. It's a power that no other group has except to copy us, whether it's the Koreans with K-pop, the Latinos, you know, with their dances with Bad Bunny in them. All Bad Bunny did was stand up there and speak Spanish to black music that day at the Super Bowl. That's what he did, and he knows it. He respects it. My point is, culture is Kendrick Lamar at the Super Bowl. They not like us. Squabble up, telling us get ready for the fight. It's Beyonce standing on that police car saying, stop shooting us. It's, you know, different expressions of young people engaged in their grandmamas and their grandfathers' music. You know, if you listen to some of the music that's out there right now with people like SZA, the best front we got as a black people right now in the face of a racial backlash is to give white people and their system the middle finger and say, we don't give a damn about you closing your doors down to us. Y'all need us more than we need you. Well, white people need us
2: for
3: their vibe.
2: Dr. Taylor,
3: to feel superior.
2: Let me throw this in here while you're saying that about solutions, because I want you and Richard to hear, because listen, in war, and this is war, you really need your leaders or your generals to come forward with strategy. I want to play these two clips, and I want your opinion on this based in political science. Now, first I'll play Clyburn, because the Black Caucus, I think the NAACP hosted some emergency meeting with the Black Caucus. I'm going to play Clyburn, and I'm going to play Bobby Scott. Hear both of them's solution to this, and then I want to get both of you's opinion on what they're saying here. First, I'll play James Clyburn. Listen to what he's saying in reference to what has happened in his idea of a solution.
5: Like Faye just said, I'm executive director of the Congressional Black Caucus, and we are joined tonight by one of the most senior members of our caucus, But more than that, a leader for a time such as this. I know we'll probably also in a few moments be joined by Congresswoman Terry Sewell of Alabama. I want to go, because I don't want to waste time, I want to go directly to Congressman Clyburn. Congressman Clyburn, you started out many decades ago in the fight for civil rights. You and your late wife, Emily, met in a jail, who did work and protesting. Could you have imagined, and how are you processing this moment, that the very fights you started early in your life and decades ago, you are now seeing the crowning achievement of the civil rights movement eviscerated yesterday?
6: Well, thank you very much, Vincent, for the question, and thanks to all of you. To answer your question, when I first started out with all of this, I used to really believe, and we will all be in pursuit of a more perfect union. But then I started studying the backgrounds of the history that I used to teach. Now, when I taught history in the public schools down in South Carolina, I didn't like the history books, and so I started doing research to develop my lesson plans outside of the textbook. And I started running into stuff that made me come to the conclusion that our society moves like a pendulum on a clock. It goes right for a while, then it goes back left, and then it goes back right. And if you come down through...
2: Now, I'm going to continue to play this, but you notice that he said that he always believed this was a fair society open to all. But then he started looking outside the textbooks and ran into stuff saying almost the complete opposite. Now, let's hear his solution to what's going on.
6: All of our history, you can find that to be the case. So I started some years ago to see this as a future that we should be prepared for. That anything that's happened before can happen again. And I saw these things bubbling up again. And so years ago, I came to the conclusion that we were headed to where we are. And now the question is, and I think it's a great question, the title of Martin Luther King Jr.'s last book, where do we go from here? Chaos or community? So what should we do in response to that? Christian, I think that we in the Congress, with your help, need to take a look at this

0: So, is there a way for us to write an update of the John R. Lewis Advancement Act and reach to a cure for what we know is going to be the case in Florida and these other states, Louisiana, and could very well be South Carolina as well? So we need to tackle this issue now with a new piece of legislation, and I think it's time for us to look at this decision, look at the John R. Lewis Advancement Act, and see whether or not what we can do to create, as the Supreme Court just did, a new way to write legislation that will give us some protection that's been taken away with us. We got to keep hope. We may not see it, but let's don't lose faith. For God's sake and my sake, don't lose faith. I'll get back.
1: Now, before I play Bobby Scott, you basically heard him say that he would like to reintroduce the John Lewis Voting Rights Act, which they had an opportunity to do when Biden was in. John Lewis, they had an opportunity to put forth the George Floyd Policing Act and to get the justice for black farmers. And they didn't do any of those three things that I mentioned. And they didn't fight for reparations. So they failed on all of those. So his solution is to do something that they didn't do before and totally failed on, is to try to get white legislatures and some of his own brothers in the Black Caucus to push pushing John Lewis' bill again. That's his solution. Now, let's hear Bobby Scott's, and then I'm going to get you and Brother Richards involved. This is Bobby Scott's solution.
2: I think people have to recognize that the number one thing we have to do in the next few weeks is take every opportunity you've got to vote. Primaries, Republican primaries, to make sure that the Republican candidates, vote them out. Put some more moderate people in. But whatever you got, make sure you vote so that the next Congress that decides this can pass a prohibition on partisan gerrymandering. Now, if the House can do it, even with the Senate, there's a chance that the Senate, the Democrats may be able to take over the Senate. There's a chance. But even if they don't, if we pass that legislation in the House, we ought to take the position that nothing in Congress will take place until the president signs that bill. No appropriations, no legislation, no nothing. We'll just stop the proceedings until he signs that bill, and then people can decide what they want. We won't have any appropriations. We'll just shut down the whole government, because I think it's just that important, and that's just the way it is. We can complain about it, but we're not going to be able to do anything about it, except I think the prohibition against partisan gerrymandering is something that is within the possibility of getting done.
1: Now, I'm going to stop it there. Now, Richard, I want you to weigh in on it, but Dr. Taylor, let me say this, and you're the political scientist, so I'm going to defer to you. That's why I'm asking you this question. The Congressional Black Caucus has 62 members, well, 61. I think one member passed away recently. And I think one member lost their seat down in Florida. So they got 60 members, which is the largest caucus in the government besides the Democratic caucus, period. So they have political power. Now, you heard Bobby Scott say that first his solution is voting. But then he said something that I want you to weigh in on about them shutting down the government. No appropriations, no votes on these things until certain things is done. Now, as a political scientist, and you've seen and studied other governments, could this be implemented? In fact, wait a minute. Not could this be implemented. Why hasn't this been implemented before? And show us examples of what he's talking about.

0: about them shutting down the government, because they do have the power to do that.
1: I'm not sure they do. You know what? What Clyburn, who I have great respect for as a black man of his generation, who, you know, has been through South Carolina. My mother is from South Carolina, so I know what South Carolina black people have been through. James Clyburn has seen stuff he's never talked about. And I think we should respect him. Nobody's perfect, and no politician is perfect. But he and his family have a great deal of power in South Carolina black politics. He's the elder statesman of our people right now. There are others that, you know, we might point to, but he is a power broker from when he helped Biden win the primaries and the caucuses in 2020. Clyburn was the most popular black politician in America and the second most beyond Biden and Trump in 2020 because of his role. So what he's talking about is what I said earlier when I cited Arthur Schlesinger, which is those cycles of American history. He called it a pendulum swinging back and forth. That's what Harold Cruz ends the book, The Crisis of the Negro Intellectual, with, is the way black politics requires black responses to white developments to go either integrationist or swing to nationalism. And he said the people involved, like Booker Washington versus, say, Du Bois, or Garvey versus Du Bois, or, say, Malcolm versus King, or Farrakhan versus Jesse, are irrelevant. The most important thing is the ideological constitution of black people trying to negotiate their situation with white folk. The second idea of shutting down government, yeah, that's the question. Why do black people behave so well in black politics? Why don't we act out? Is it because of racial stereotypes? Look at the Tea Party in 2010. They had no restraint. They had no what we call filter. They had all kind of racial stuff. We were upset. People were upset about Trump posting the video of Obama and Michelle Obama's likeness as apes. But you got to go back to when Obama was in power. That was the, you know, the major way the Tea Party and the birther movement coalesced. And so, you know, again, for me, both of those gentlemen speaking are in agreement about the same thing at different stages of it. A shutdown, I don't know if the Congressional Black Caucus, like you said, around 60 people have the ability, but why won't they act out? Why are they so well behaved? Why won't our people act like they acted? Why don't the Congressional Black Caucus act like the Tea Party Caucus did? Why are we so well behaved? Why are we so tame? They've taken away the Voting Rights Act, Section 5 in 2013. They took away the teeth of it then, and the Section 2 recently. So why? I mean, they trying to put us back on the bus. It's time for blood. It's time for black people to register their guns, to get caught up in guerrilla training, to look at groups like the Huey P. Newton Gun Club in Dallas and, you know, others. The one thing that's going to get them to act right is if we get more guns legally. When they look at those numbers, they'll realize it's impossible to invade black America now. This racist white boy that's walking around with the hat on and a stupid mustache who wears the tutu when he ain't, you know, provoking black people. I don't even want to say his name or what he's using. But these are the kind of things that Toni Morrison said are aimed at distracting us. Racism, racist expressions, they're aimed at distracting us. Toni Morrison was busy writing about black people, centering black people in her writing, and not apologizing for not having white major characters. And that's what we got to do right now. Black people should develop a black consciousness right now towards black people. Now, like that sister said, we need to be voting for everybody black. accept black people that ain't with us.
0: No.
1: Because all kin folk ain't skin folk, like, you know, the Republican conservatives. You know, a lot of them, you know, from Candace Owens to, oh, Lord, I don't even, you know, the one in South Carolina, the senator, you know, I don't even want to say their names. But what we have to understand, Brother Elliot, is our spiritual culture, which includes religion, but it's not religion. It includes politics, but it's not politics. It includes dancing, but it ain't dancing. It's all of it. And we can't be one-dimensional, Elliot, like I was trying to say earlier, and focus only on politics, like electoral politics. We need to be focusing on foster care, elder care, violence prevention in neighborhoods, violence intervention with guns. We need to be suing white people in Indiana who provide the guns in Chicago, suing white people in Nevada who provide the guns in LA and California. That when they talk about our violence as a race, they don't acknowledge the white men who sell the guns from these white communities, these white gun holders and sellers that sell at these the gun shows. Violence, gun violence is a serious black problem. But violence in America is a serious problem. We got the most violent white people on the earth. We got the most violent police on the earth.
0: Now, Dr. Taylor, let me throw this in here because I want to get Richard involved in this. You heard Dr. Taylor say that it's possible they haven't done it as yet, where they could become disruptive as a 61 or 60 member caucus, disrupt the legislative process, draw attention to agreements, and try to force concessions. Similar to what Al Green did when he got thrown out of that, what was that, the political address or whatever, the State of the Union.
2: Mm-hmm.
0: Now, see, some folks might say, well, that doesn't do anything. But see, Europeans are always conscious of how people are viewing them worldwide. What do you think that would show worldwide images of black folks disrupting the political process in this country? It would give this United States and white America a black eye, and they don't want that. Listen, it was clear to me that they didn't want that when they voted to the UN, them, their brothers in Israel, and all of those other European nations that abstained, saying that slavery was not a crime against humanity. And none of the black politicians said anything about it. They didn't say, whoa, hold up. No, that what happened to my ancestors was a crime against humanity. None of them said anything. None of them disagreed. See, that's what they like. They want blacks to be docile. But if they be disruptive, that could cause them more problems than they realize. See, blacks might say, well, that ain't going to do anything. But I think it would do a lot. Now,
1: real quickly, if I could jump in real quickly, just for a second, Brother Elliot. Mm-hmm. The president of Ghana did give a powerful speech about what's happening here in America. This is something that, you know, only Kwame Nkrumah has done, to speak into America from Africa. And, he said that the whole country was trying to erase us and our contributions. I think we have to recognize from a pan-Africanist perspective that black Americans are not simply a domestic nation within a nation. That's our nationalism. But pan-Africanism points to our connection to globally to other black people and what we share in common. And a pan-Africanist perspective, you know, might be Marxist or black nationalist, but it acknowledges the cultural, spiritual, you know, links that we have as a people. And some of them are natural. Others we have to fortify through struggle and unity efforts, you know, where we, you know, just because we all black don't mean we all got it in common. So we got to organize and form unities within those struggles, you know, like adults and foundational black Americans right now, they don't want no coalition with other black people. But most black Americans who are politically active want coalition with other black people. Elijah Muhammad taught us best that we have no friends. We have no allies. Think about that Latino police officer in Houston. She spoke for millions when she said what she said. Not for a handful, 100,000 who are anti-black. What she said, other Latinos have come out and said is common in the culture. We know it. Jews hate us. The Irish hate us. The Italians hate us. We have no friends, Elijah Muhammad said, coming in his language from no one. And the sooner we recognize that any coalition we join, we end up being junior partners in, we're going to stop trying to be coalition partners with anybody other than black people at the local level. I don't think we need black power or I have a dream big ideas. I think we need to organize locally. We don't need Black Lives Matter. We need to organize locally in every city where we are around the issues that may be similar but may be different at the local level in Chicago, in East Orange, New Jersey, in, you know, Trenton, in Philly, in Boston, in Birmingham, in Atlanta, all over this country. Black people should be organizing at the local level around what's happening with the police, what's happening with representation, what's happening with rights, voting rights, what's happening with, you know, Elon Musk putting AI campuses in black communities, poisoning them environmentally. Elliot, we can't just focus. Like, you look at someone like Tariq Nasheed or Ice Cube or what's his name from Atlanta that everybody got on recently, the rapper. They only come around every 4 years and say don't vote. But I really don't have no problem with that, Elliot. If they busy doing something else the whole 4 years in between elections, like if Ice Cube had a program right now of developing youth or political education and then popped up again in 2028, I wouldn't have no problem with Ice Cube. But where's Ice Cube right now? Where's Jill Stein? Where's Tariq Nasheed? He's still hustling. But my point is, Tariq ain't got no program in between every election. And then every election, he pops up and says, I don't know which party. We don't vote for either party. Where's Killer Mike is who I was talking about. Where's he? Right? He put out an apology recently, and everybody said, you know, STFU, Killer Mike, because all that talk you was doing about Kamala, where she wasn't, you know, you wasn't certain on her, and now you saying you certain about what you seeing that we're experiencing. You know, those black folks, I have no problem if you don't believe in electoral politics. But my question is, what else are you doing? If you ain't doing the culture, if you ain't doing the elders, the juveniles, the youth, mentoring, AAU, track, basketball, tennis, you know, if you're not involved in food programs, the things that the Panthers did, the survival programs. This is what we need to be reviving right now, Elliot. What were the survival programs? They focus on black civil society, our people, where the government should stand up because we pay taxes, but doesn't serve sickle cell treatment or nutrition or Head Start. The Panthers, I was thinking about them today. The Black Panthers weren't perfect, but they were probably the most advanced effort of black people since the black movement in abolitionism. It was a brilliant effort against state power. And what J. Edgar Hoover said was the great threat of the Panthers was not the guns or the leather jackets or the fists raised. The greatest threat of the Panthers were the survival programs pending revolution. That means feed the people. This is what Hamas's power is in Israel, where they don't understand, you know, why do Palestinians support Hamas? Hamas fed the people. They fed them. Feed the people. This is what the Panthers did. This is what Black Lives Matter should have done instead of starting with police, anti-police protesting where the Panthers, you know, started. The Black Lives Matter movement should have started where the Panthers ended, and that was with the survival programs. Feed the people. Educate the kids. This is happening in Florida where they've shut down Black history. But Black churches in Florida are allowing themselves to be open on Saturdays to teach Black children Black history. Do you not think they're learning more Black history now than they were when they were getting it from other people? There's jazz in their oppression. There's blues in their backlash. We are the most beautiful people on this earth. We don't hate nobody but ourselves because of how we've been taught to hate ourselves. But we are the salt of the earth.
0: Richard,
1: Korean barbecue, it ain't nothing but Black barbecue. Korean pop music ain't nothing but Koreans doing hip hop.
3: We inspire
1: the earth.
3: But you know what, Dr. Taylor? All that being true, I have a, as I look at, you know, the Black political landscape and our Black political values, when you talk about culture, I have a challenge in the framing of our celebratory cultural, spiritual, or spiritual, cultural, and when I say cultural products, because politically, I would take the position that we are being strategically outmaneuvered. All those things being true, we cannot overlook when we, you know, in this discussion, we bring up Russell Vaught from the Heritage Foundation, who studied coming out of high school, Black people to put in place what he's putting in place, or what's that Supreme Court justice, you know, coming out of college, Roberts, to put in place what he's putting in place, or Bloom. We can't overlook that these individuals in their youth had a strategic vision and tactically, yes, finance to put forward what we're looking at now out of this Voting Rights Act. So, you know, in relationship to a challenging, really, the Reconstruction laws, which they started as soon as they came in place. Right? And I don't, you know, so we can't overlook. We obviously have been strategically outmaneuvered with all those things being true. And you raised the question, why do Black people behave so well? And politically, if we're looking at our political philosophy, I'm trying to look at, you know, trying to find historical thinking, political thinking that addresses that question. And I'm saying that is one that reflects that political thinking that I would say came in the 18th century is the reason why we are behaving the way we are now. And I just want to give this one example. It might be others, because I do agree, I am of that nationalist, but I do agree that the nationalist cultural, political, strategic, sovereign thinking has to be about how we overcome what is being perpetuated by the success of political whiteness. Right. And this is what Richard Allen said. And I'm saying this goes to a certain segment political philosophy that is manifested in the Congress, what you say, Elliot, of the 67 members, that makes them not be able to come up with tactical moves on a regular basis in order to be able to demonstrate their power, like that Gang of Seven, where they had to go through, the Republicans had to go through how many leaders before they had to accommodate just seven, was it seven on the Republican side? So that right. It was going to be put in there. And this is what they said to you. Now they're speaking to black people in 1793. To you who are favored with freedom, let your conduct manifest your gratitude towards the compassionate masters who have set you free. And let no rancor or ill will lodge in your breast for any bad treatment you may receive from any. If you do, you transgress against God, who will not hold you guiltless. He would not suffer it even in his beloved people Israel, and can you think he would allow it unto us? To me, that's a political thought that can be, I would argue, can be traced from generation to generation up to Frederick Douglass, up to the, you know, Clyburn, and who said in another interview that they said in his face, what they said in his face.
0: Yeah.
3: As far as, you know, black politics, but and still the mannerism, the cultural beliefs, the cultural behavior based off of these beliefs, which has this origin here, is the reason why, in my opinion, that they would have this behavior of seeming like being compassionate, even though they're being warred upon. And the other thing I would say that is, you know, because it's not like we have no, I agree, we have, when we still with the political success, we have won tactical victories each generation. And as you said, you know, Dr. Taylor, this, you track it, what, at 30 something years, this cycle. But it's structurally that this happens. The question is, are we satisfied when those 30 something years, that means going into the second generation, are we satisfied as a people in America knowing political whiteness and the type of things that it does structurally and culturally? Are we satisfied every second generation that second generation has to be politically or economically or even by placed under harm? But Nambia Michelle Carter, she says that we have conflicted nativism. On one hand, we recognize our blackness. On the other hand, we recognize what America does. Well, Du Bois called it double consciousness, right?
1: Right, right, right.
3: Two warring ideals in one body, one black body. But politically, how does that manifest itself? It manifests itself, in my opinion, that we would not have this group, this one group, because as you said with the Panthers, the nationalists, whether they were Marxists, whether they, you know, whatever they were, abolitionists, radical abolitionists, black radical abolitionists, when this curve happens, it uses state power to kill, right, lock up, and push underground,
1: right,
3: those who have that nationalist. But right, the, you know, so I think that we can't overlook politically when we're talking about power. And but the thing that the one who have, and so we can't say that they haven't achieved the black political caucus. I mean, the numbers have grown since 72, which, again, what did they do? They in that conflictedness, who did they leave out to hang at that convention? They left out the Marxists, the Pan-Africans, the cultural nationalists, you know, the internationalists. They left them out in order to be able to accommodate the political system. So to me, we have an ideological, you know, forget what white folk, political whiteness and the structure, state power. Let's, you know, when we look at our political internal realities, in my opinion, we cannot deny, and I'm posing this as a question to you, that we have an ideological divide.
1: Right.
3: We have a socioeconomic divide. And that the legacy organizations, not just the political structure, because they abandoned Black power. The church abandoned Black power, which means they abandoned all those programs, tactical moves that would have created the infrastructure to service the people. And where I'll end, because I think it goes to why we see this happening. They started talking about those who said, well, look, I don't see any benefit out of this. They started, and even though they were, whether they were considered Black capitalists, whether they were considered a legacy organization, whether they were considered under the, you know, black what I would call Black political entrepreneurs or misleadership class, they decided to look out for their own interests at the expense of the working poor, the poor. I'm talking about Black. I ain't talking about others. I'm just talking about us. They decided that they were going to focus on them and theirs, at the expense of others. And to me, Elliot, that's why they haven't come up with tactics. Because you listen to the language. They talk, you don't vote, you don't count. You talking about this? Now, when young people and people who recognize how the system is saying, look, this game is rigged against us. We need to do other things. And they said, I can't, you don't know what you're talking about. What you doing? And I'm saying that comes out of an ideological political philosophy that's a part of the, it's a natural part. I'm not saying that people, you know, brainwash it. I'm just saying in order to be able to live in America, one strategy was to do that, because we know, and I always, you know, always like to use, and I'll end with this, Henry Highland Garnett and Frederick Douglass, he only lost by one vote to say, let's go physically to war. Win, lose, or draw. You can correct me. And that's our politics. That's not the state politics. That's not local politics. That's not national politics. That's our political infrastructure, which we do not have now. And that legacy class, the ones that have, they're not even thinking, you know, that we should formulate a structure that encompasses all the different, you know, political, ideological thrusts and strategies in order to negotiate how do we survive regardless. If you're going to leave, you're going to stay, you know, you want to be amongst yourself, you want to, you know, live amongst white folks. How do we survive in an environment of political whiteness that is hostile to us all?
1: Brother Richard, I would just jump in and say that encompasses, and what you just articulated was brilliant and hard to answer, hard to respond to. But Du Bois's life reflected everything you just said. He went through nationalism, Pan-Africanism, Marxism, integrationism with the NACP. He died a communist in the Communist Party. He left America and went to Africa, you know, as an emigrationist. And that is what Harold Kruse understood as the importance of the ideologies that were represented in Du Bois and Booker Washington as Black options, strategies, tactics, methods, ideologies available to us under American conditions. Again, have mercy on Black people, where Black Americans, where we, again, unlike Black Brits, unlike Black Canadians or the Australian Aborigine, maybe the Australian Aborigine are the only similar Black group, because they do call themselves Black. They don't call themselves Aborigine if you go over there to Australia. And they are dominated by a colonial white population that took over their land. We, in parts of the Americas, were already here. Like when Christopher Columbus came to the Bahamas, he didn't meet Native Americans. He met Black people, the Lucayan, the Arawak. Indians, but they were, you know, what we would call today Black. the, you know, I think, you know, looking at someone like William Monroe Trotter answers mm-hmm. your earlier question mm-hmm. about ideology and about, you know, his radicalism. You know, I wanted to, you know, interrupt you, but I wanted to interrupt you and interject William Monroe Trotter. You know, he went to the White House mm-hmm. and he cursed racist Woodrow Wilson out two different times, not mm-hmm. once, yeah. twice.
3: Yeah.
1: Twice. Yeah. And Woodrow Wilson said, "No American has ever talked to me like this." William Monroe Trotter, they didn't invite Booker Washington, and Booker Washington was still the man at that time. He died in 1915. We're talking about 1913, 14.
3: Mm-hmm.
1: They didn't invite Booker, but they invited Trotter. And Trotter gave Woodrow Wilson the whole history of black people in two different instances. So again, when you go back to, you know, documenting the track of black, you know, ideological flows and articulations and confusions, Harold Cruz saw it all consolidated in the life of Du Bois himself.
3: Mm-hmm.
1: And the question now is, amongst the pendular tools that we have available, what is appropriate for now in light of the white backlash in MAGA? What tool do we got in the chest? Because that's what the ancestors have taught us. We should not look at the past in a negative way. We should be looking at the past for, like most of us are doing, what did black folk do after Reconstruction was shut down? Because that's where we are with MAGA and John Roberts' Supreme Race Court. I call it the Extreme Court with Clarence Thomas. It's a dishonor to keep calling Uncle Tom, Uncle Tom. We need to stop that. Those of us who are educated know that Uncle Tom was no sellout. The Garveyites turned Uncle Tom in the book to a sellout because they wanted to be different from Uncle Tom as a Christian, a compliant Negro. So that's the whole idea behind the idea of the new Negro. The new Negro in Garveyism was to reject Harriet Beecher Stowe's Uncle Tom. So it was Garveyism that most black folk don't appreciate this, Elliot, that Garveyism turned Uncle Tom into a sellout, not Harriet Beecher Stowe. She just wrote the book. And even Martin Delaney, who I think was mentioned a little bit earlier, he wrote a book called Blake, B-L-A-K-E, or Blanco, B-L-A-N-C-O, colon, the huts of Africa,
3: mm-hmm.
1: to depict a more radical black man named Blake in his book when Harriet Beecher Stowe wrote the book Uncle Tom, who mm-hmm. was a passive, nonviolent, asexual, Christian. So Delaney, who is Harriet Beecher Stowe's contemporary, if y'all go to Google Blake or the Huts of Africa, I believe it is. It might be Huts of America, but I think it's Huts of Africa. And it tells the story of the main protagonist, Blake, who was a black slave who stole his freedom and then went to Cuba to rescue his wife. And he displayed deep atheism at the moment while he was still in the South. Before he goes to Cuba, he has a conversation with his wife's mother and father, who were good Christians and believe, you know, this goes back to Delaney trying to undo Harriet Tubman's caricature of Uncle Tom as a compliant Christian. Delaney depicts a conversation where Blake, again, I beg y'all to Google the book and see what I'm talking about. This is why you come on a radio show like this, where you can get information that you can't get everywhere. You're not going to get this nowhere else. This kind of level of, this layer of knowledge. So let me just say this real quick. So Blake goes to, Blake rejects Christianity, and he rejects the idea of God is going to work it out for him and his people as a part of his commitment to going to rescue his wife, who was sold out by a white woman master, not the white male master. It was a gender feminist dynamic between the two women before Blake's wife was sold. A white woman who she was loyal to sold her because some white woman visited her and said, you should sell her. And so Blake went to rescue her. I'm just saying, again, the context is Harriet Beecher Stowe depicts black folk as Uncle Tom. The New Negro was a cultural revolutionary rejection of Uncle Tom by saying we're New Negro. And I'm trying to show that even when Harriet Beecher Stowe depicted Uncle Tom, the antithesis of Uncle Tom was a black character in a long book. It wasn't a book. It was journalized in magazines, but it should have been like a 500-page book called Blake or The Huts of Africa. And there, again, Delaney depicts Blake as a black militant, black nationalist, black pan-Africanist who goes from America to Cuba to rescue his wife, to offset the image of Uncle Tom depicted by Harriet Beecher Stowe. When you fast forward 30 years to Garveyism, when you hear the New Negro idea, that is a response to Uncle Tom having previously been the main way black folk were culturally understood, in the same way, unfortunately, right now, going back to Tupac, we're right now caricatured writ large as thug life. So if you can understand thug life right now, you can understand the New Negro and you can understand the Uncle Tom, period.
3: You could correct me if I'm wrong, Dr. Taylor, because Blake was also, in his travel, as he was going to Cuba, he was connecting, letting people know that to be prepared for a revolution. That was a part of his mission also, as he went from one place, that, like, look, getting prepared. So I thought that was important, too, in what Delaney was bringing out.
0: Let me go up to New York City. New York.
4: Grace, peace, and truth to you, my brothers. This is Brother Maurice.
0: How are you, sir?
1: Hey, Maurice.
4: Okay, I got a couple of things I want to say in response to this. First of all, the case you were talking about with Professor James Lance Taylor was Fisher versus the University of Texas. They was talking about.
1: Right.
4: And stuff. And Richard, you said something that you talked about maneuvering. But maneuvering requires you to move. Black politics in America since the 60s has been the frog sitting in the pot with a slow simmer going up. If you look at when the Heritage Foundation was founded, which was on February 16th of 1973, right after the political convention in 72.
1: Right.
4: You know, if you had to take a historical look at who was more successful coming out of their own conventions that came out with both agendas and stuff, who would you say today has been more successful?
1: Right.
4: There's been no black movement and stuff. But let me just say this, that I think this is important. Tomorrow will be the Honorable Minister Farrakhan's birthday. Today, something happened in 1994 that we ain't even thinking about, but it's important because it speaks to the connection between the continent and America. Nelson Mandela was elected president today in 1994. That didn't happen without black people understanding the importance of him and fighting, speaking up, the power of the black voice in America. That shows you we're connected to them. When he spoke, when he spoke at Howard University, who was he speaking to? Was he speaking to some black Americans or was he speaking to family? He was speaking to his family, and we got joy out of that. We have to go back and look at our history and stuff. Tomorrow will be okay. Today also was the People's Campaign, the first people march that King had before he, you know, that they wanted to bring people to Washington D.C. But the one that I think is more important than anything else is this one, because Elliot knows we talked about this before. I want to talk about Robert Smalls. Robert Smalls took 12 people. They got on some Confederate boat, took their people across enemy lines and got them to freedom. That means that black people have to come up with a strategy to navigate these waters. And we ain't talking about the Strait of Hormuz. We're not even talking about, you know, the Mississippi River. We're talking about black people trying to find a way to some type of freedom. And it doesn't start with anything except understanding who you are in America. They are telling you straight, square up who you are in America. There is no confusion in this matter. They had, the Tea Party had 63 members. Blacks had 62. It's down to 60 now because David Scott died in Georgia and the sister down there in Florida got, you know, she had to resign because of what she did. Political power is not the only solution. Your right. black voice has to be spoken, speaking up, and then actually doing something. Me and Brother Elliot has talked about this. When they keep talking about this grassroots movement, who are they talking about? Brother James, you talked about it. Didn't you say they had a black and tan party?
1: Yes.
4: Didn't you? You talked about it several times.
1: Yeah,
4: on show.
1: Yeah. And from the 1870s to the 1890s, when after abolition, black folk who identified with the Republican Party by the time Lincoln shows up, you know, they emerge in 1856. Black folk begin to identify with Lincoln right away in 1860. But other than that, the Republican Party abandoned anything focused on black folk apart from the radical Republicans like Stevens and Sumner that we talked about earlier. And so, you know, black folk had to create their own party within the Democratic Party, and it was called the Black and Tan Republican Party. The best research on this is the research of Haynes, H-A-N-E-S, Walton, who was at a black college in Georgia, Savannah State, and then he ended up at University of Michigan, but he was an outstanding black scholar of the 70s, 80s, and 90s. And died. But Haynes Walton is the best scholar for anybody wanting to understand black people's strategies, the things we did within, like that happened with Harold Washington. And I've said this on your show, Maurice. Harold Washington's strategy was similar to the black and tans. When the Democrats endorsed Jane Byrne over Harold Washington after Bob Starks and all those Conrad Royale and all those black activists in Southside Chicago recruited Harold Washington back from D.C. They brought him in, and the Democrats endorsed Jane Byrne. And so what black Democrats in Chicago did, this is 82, 83.
0: Mm-hmm.
1: And Harold Washington's campaign was like the black and tans. It was a black Democratic strategy within the Democratic Party against the Democrats. And that's the kind of stuff that Fannie Lou Hamer and, oh my Lord, I love her, the mother of black
4: Ella
1: power. Thank you. The mother of black power, Ella Baker. These women orchestrated a similar strategy in 64. This goes back to the Alabama County Freedom Organization that the Panthers got the name Black Panthers from, but Elliot, Freddie Lou Hamer, they and Ella Baker, they ran a strategy of blacks against the Democrats in Mississippi and won in 64, if y'all remember, and that's when the Democrats with LBJ and Martin Luther King negotiated and told them they could have two symbolic seats, and it was rejected by Fannie Lou Hamer and Ella Baker. But this shows Chicago, Ella Baker and Fannie Lou Hamer in what was Newark, New Jersey at the time, going all the way back to the black and tans, is black folk have had to create their own strategies. We have way more independent political parties, Maurice, in the 1880s than we have since the 1980s. We have not tried a serious black political party. Lenora Fulani ran successful 50 state campaigns, I think twice in the 90s. But it was independent. That's what we really need. We need an independent black political party. That's what Ronald Walters believed in. He told Jesse in 88, He tried to get Jesse to do it in 84 to run an independent campaign because Maurice, Jesse came out of Gary in 72, like you mentioned, saying it's nation time. He said, I want a black political party. So did Amiri Baraka. But and black folk met in Atlanta. They met in Little Rock, Arkansas. You know, they met in Philadelphia, but they didn't sustain the effort of a black political party. Think about this, and I'll be quiet after this. Think about this. The Black Rainbow Coalition, from Fred Hampton to Jesse Jackson to Barack Obama, if you took that out of the Democratic Party, what do you got? Two anti-black, racist, white parties in America. The only thing that makes the Democrats not the same as the Republicans is the Black and Rainbow Coalition within it. If we extracted the Rainbow Coalition from the Democratic Party, beginning at the local level as a tactic like the Green Party or the, you know, or the different groups like the People's Party, independent parties are way more successful locally. And this is what I'm saying as a strategy. We should be in throughout the South that they're trying to close off, abandoning the Democrats locally. Listen to me. Locally only. At the local level, black folks should support the Green Party or, you know, the Democratic Socialists of America, which is Bernie and them, temporarily support independent black parties. Still vote nationally as Democrats if you need to for the next 20 years. But begin a tactic of undermining the Democratic Party's a failure to answer black questions and issues at the local level. The biggest problem the Democrats have with black people is, A, very few Democrats can use the word black in anything they say. Cori Bush and maybe one of five others can say black, but you ain't never heard AOC say black. You ain't never heard Bernie say black. You ain't never heard Mamdani. I mean, Mamdani's done some things earmarking monies for black community development, so I appreciate him without calling it black. And that's, if that's what is necessary, more power to you. But name the number of black Democrats from James Clyburn on down to AOC who use the word black. And that's what's implied by you talking about reparations, Elliot. The Democrats were the ones that opposed reparations because they knew it would turn off white people and turn white people to the Republicans rather than pressing the issue as a social justice issue rather than a black or white issue. The Democrats, I was on the San Francisco Reparations Committee. That was the main committee in America that pushed reparations and got the UN recently that somebody mentioned, Brother Richard, recognizing that slavery was the greatest crime against humanity of all time. You know, but we started that in San Francisco. And if you Google it online, you'll see the San Francisco African American Reparations Committee. I was in seat one out of 12 seats. So again, when you look at, you know, going back to these cycles, going back to, you know, these different periods from of black independence, we should be seeking a black political party locally. We should stay Democrats nationally until the local phenomena takes over the national phenomena. You got to start somewhere. And most black folk always saying, what should we do? What should we do? I'm telling you what to do. Start like the Green Party, like the Alabama Freedom, Freedom Organization, like the SNCC, SNCC did, like other local black organizations, and stop trying to be national heroes. No more black power. No more I Have a Dream. No more Black Lives Matter. We need silent black organization under the rug, the underworld. We need to go undercover like Jews. Be quiet. Get together every Friday. Don't tell nobody else. We get together every Friday. But don't go out saying, hey, we get together every Friday. That's what black folk need to do. I'm trying to say that we need to stop relying on the white declining majorities culture and start understanding that we are actually the leaders of everybody else that's not white in America, our black people. in America, we are the alternative. This is what the 1619 Project was saying, not 1776. Go back to 1619. That's what she, that's what Sister Nicole Jack Jones was saying, is go back. We are, as a black people, an alternative to European white people, as an African people in America. And it, it's come to a point where we're at an impasse. And not, what we should do, even though we're the leaders of non-white minority groups in America, like Indians, Koreans, I would say the Chinese, the Japanese, you know, Indians from India, continentally, is we need to start operating more like those groups, as quiet, unseen national minorities. Do our community development within our own community. We got more doctors, more scientists, more black lawyers, more black philosophers, more black scholars, more black mathematicians. Neil deGrasse Tyson, I already said, the brother, the other brother that flew to Artemis II. We got more black talent now than we've ever had in our history. So the shame on us in responding to this racial moment. Again, for me, the norm is racism. That, you know, we live in a backlash as a black people. Every once in a while, the 13th, 14th, and 15th Amendment break out, or a Thaddeus Stevens or a Charles Sumner breaks out, or a Garvey breaks out, or an Elijah Muhammad breaks out, or a Malcolm happens, or a Martin happens, or Obama, or Kamala, you know. But the norm is still racism, and anti-black racism at that. So what we have to continue to do within our own self is a self-determined, self-conscious blackness that turns back to the black community's development. That's what we should be about, black community development. And I'll stop there.
4: Well, I'll say this and I'll get off because I know there'll be other people that want to speak, but black community development can't start without black consciousness. And part of that black consciousness, I agree with you, deals with we have to celebrate those victories and remember those victories. We have to teach those victories to our children, and we have to also be willing to move forward. We can't rely on these people. They've already told you, they made it clear, because they, the United States, Israel, and Argentina voted against that amendment and that resolution is saying that slavery was one of the most horrific thing that happened in this world. And that's your country. That's your country that these politicians are running around and talking about it's a democracy. And they said what happened wasn't a crime because it was legal, because they said it was legal. So guess what? The 14th Amendment says you're a citizen. When they decide it ain't legal no more, what you going to do? And that's up for grabs right now. You heard what she said. Congress is the one that can decide if it's legal or not. They can change it any time they want. And with the question you got to ask with some of these black politicians, what Bernie Sanders said, Bernie Mac said, who you with? Who you with? I'm going to say that. I'm going to get off the line now. Peace and blessings to you, my brothers.
0: Thank you for your contribution. Let's go to Philadelphia.
5: Good evening, Brother Elliot.
0: Yes, sir.
5: Good evening, Brother Richard. Good evening, Dr. Teller. How you doing, good brother? How you feel, man?
1: Great.
5: Good to hear you, Dr. I hope my phone hanging in with me and stuff tonight. This phone acting a little nutty tonight. But yeah, Dr. Teller, thanks for coming on the show, Professor Teller. You always got a wealth of information when you come on. I appreciate you, brother. I really do.
1: Thank you.
5: You know, you're welcome. You know, Professor, you made me kind of reminisce and stuff about the Black Panthers. Because I told Brother Elliot before, I grew up in North Philadelphia, not too far from Temple University. And I grew up in the heart of North Philadelphia, near 60th Susquehanna. In the early to mid-70s, the Black Panthers had a headquarters right around the corner from me. I lived on Bancroft Street, 2200, right there, 60th Susquehanna. I went to Duckery Elementary School, which is about two blocks away. Well, as you know, Dr. Teller, no matter what, where you live in, you know, black families always have went through financial times and stuff. I was as fortunate as a black child that I was able to get, you know, get served a nice hearty breakfast before school, because as you well know, it's hard for a child to study and listen to the teacher if their stomach is growling.
1: Right.
5: Well, but for the Black Panthers, I say this to anybody, were it not for the Black Panthers, many black children would have went to school hungry that day. Cause I remember I would eat breakfast at home. I would still stop around for some of my friends that I went to school with. I would still stop around and eat, even though I was already full. I would eat a little eggs. They serve some bacon. They would serve eggs, bacon, waffles, pancakes, everything, orange juice, milk. And I would sip these children, these

0: know, affects black people in a lot of ways. So the Black Panthers did a whole lot of things, like I said, for our people. And I never forget that they act the kindness and humanity that they showed towards our community back then. I never forget them because they did a whole lot of great things in the black community back in the early 1970s.
1: And if I could jump in just for a second to say,
0: sure,
1: they inspired other groups that didn't identify specifically as Panthers. Or black Marxists, they inspired other, you know, local neighborhood, you know, EEOC type groups. You know, in my community, it was called the Pyramid. It was Black Panther influence, but they didn't call it that. So those kind of programs were everywhere in local black and suburban black communities. And the Panthers don't get the recognition they deserve because that's what we call black civil society. That part is dead. And we got to wake up black civil society. That means everything from boys and girls clubs to math tutoring to science programs to food programs. You know, everything we can think of, everything all of us can think of is what we need black folk to step up and do. And that's what I meant when I said we got way more Thurgood Marshalls now than we had with Thurgood Marshall. We got probably 50,000 Thurgood Marshalls now. Brilliant young black lawyers all around America. Where the hell are they?
0: That is so true, Professor Taylor. And I agree with you. The Black Panthers don't get the recognition that they deserve. I couldn't agree with you more on that. And Brother Maurice that called from New York, like you said, Maurice is very clear. Brother Maurice is very clear. This ruling by the Supreme Court and stuff, or the evil court, unsupreme court, if you will, they made it very clear who this is directed at black people. So whether so-called black leadership or misleadership or black people want to look at it for what it is, not what you want it to be, it's clearly this is directed clearly at black people telling you for that ruling how they feel about black people. Like this attacks on black people is very clear. And the question is, like you say, prefer how we strategize and use that as a positive instead of being down in the dumps, use it as a positive to move our people forward. And, you know, and I'm going to say something, Professor Taylor, as you and Brother Elliot and Richard was speaking and Brother Maurice, y'all made me think about right here in Philadelphia. Now, this is kind of an oxymoron, but this shows you how the power that black people have. And so right here in Philadelphia, you have a district attorney. His name is Larry Crabb. He's white and Jewish. But here's the thing about this. He has never been endorsed by the Democrat Party. The Democrat Party has pretty much shunned him each time. He has won three times. But guess what, Dr. Taylor? He has won with 80-90% of the black vote each time. But yet, the Democrat Party has never endorsed him. You know, and that just shows the power of people in this city. You know, what they can do.
1: I'm going to tell you,
0: Dr. Taylor, Philadelphia, it's almost hard to win the election without the backing of the Democratic establishment. But they have never endorsed Krasner, but he keeps winning. And when he wins big. It's not even close. You know what I mean?
1: I'm going to tell you his power is that I follow him on Instagram, so I know who you're talking about.
0: Yeah, I mean, it's just a deep thing. And it's not about whether you like Krasner or dislike. It's the point is the man, he able to get black people out to vote for him and stuff. I mean, it's amazing because, like I said, the Democrat Party has never endorsed him. They refuse to, but he keeps getting the majority of the black vote.
1: Let me say this,
0: no.
1: But that's why I think in about 30 to 50 years, because of the population explosion that's happening in the South, where we are about 53%, eventually the Republicans are going to have to moderate. They can't stay conservative with a large black electoral base. It's impossible in the long run. So the Republicans might end up becoming the party of black people again. Not right now. Not like Stephen A. Smith is talking about. You know, let's all vote for them at once. I'm talking about the presence of the black electoral population in the Deep South. We're going from 45 million people to 75 million people. And in every black city in America since 1970 to 2026, we've been going back south. So that's why they have to do what they're doing with the courts and trying to gerrymander us out. But eventually, the presence of black power electorally in the South is going to force Republicans to become more liberal. You can't see it right now. You can't see it right now. But hey, you can't keep your foot on black people's neck electorally. So what's going to happen is black folk are in these deep red states. But those states are also deeply black. So when you see a red state, see a black state. And at some point, black power is going to, again, I think if you do it one way in Atlanta,

0: one way in Birmingham, one way in Charlotte, one way in Richmond, you know, another way in, Charleston. Local black strategies. That's what I'm saying. We could run independent black parties locally and upset the Democratic Republican Party hold on black folk locally. Yes. I'm probably too old now to do this myself, but I really would like to see a militant group of young black people rise up and create a local black party in Atlanta that runs against the Republicans and Democrats all the time on black issues only. Crime, policing, welfare state, health care. Again, I always like to mention foster care because we always forget foster care. And I think when we talk about black people, we need to talk about the foster care system. It, you know, I have no experience with it, but I've seen it from afar. And, it, you know, that's something black folks need to organize around. Foster care. Things like elders. Our elders, you know. We got to have folks in the churches, telling the pastors, hey, stop preaching pie in the sky and prosperity and start preaching social justice. Start this church, open this church on Saturday for organizing. Open the churches, open the black churches for organizing. That's what they did before.
1: I couldn't agree with you more, Dr. Telly.
0: That's what we did before. That's what Martin King did. That's what they did, you know, going back to the 1800s, all the way to the Civil Rights Movement, the black churches were the meeting places. Open the black churches to make them more relevant. Because right now, a lot of black churches are not relevant to black people. But they can recover. They can recover if they meet the people where they are. And in a Jim Crow time, the black church, if it wants to mean something, has got to open itself up, not just to theology, but to the sociology and realities of what's happening outside their churches.
1: I couldn't agree with you more, Dr. Teller. And I just want to stay in closing, Dr. Thank you for all the information, dear brother. And keep me up to lightning, because whenever you come on, I learn something new whenever Brother Elliot and Richard bring you on and Brother Maurice have you on this show up in New York City. So thank you, Dr. Teller. And may Allah continue to bless you and your family, brother. Stay safe, stay strong. Elliot, put me on mute and I'll listen to the remainder, Elliot.
2: Thanks for your contribution.
1: You're welcome.
2: We got about 12 minutes left. Let's go to Rapid Fire. Let's go to Phoenix. Phoenix.
3: Yes, Brother Elliot and Brother Richard. Good evening and good evening to your guest, Dr. Taylor.
2: Yes, sir.
4: Yes, sir.
3: Yes. You know, Dr. Taylor, you said something there about the church. It would be better if the church was a factory in the black community, because it would be producing goods and services and we would have jobs. You know, 500 years is long enough to do, you know. If there was any human relationship to be worked out with these people, Dr. Taylor, don't you think we could have worked it out in 500 years?
0: Right.
3: So evidently these people they don't want to work out anything with black folks and unless we're at the bottom. And none of these politicians, I'm a firm believer that wherever black people make up the mass majority of the population, black people must control the economics and body politics of that community.
0: Right.
3: But now these politicians talk about economics. And that is the foundation of everything, is economics. All these other ethnic groups live in our community and cart the money out of the community on a daily basis. That money leaves the black community. So there was a man called Carlos Cooks. He said, let's implement a 30 to 60 day program where we don't buy anything from these people, these non-black people in our community. We boycott them economically, economic boycott, go out of the community. He said in 30 to 60 days, these people will be out of business. Because they can't make the payroll, they can't pay the bills. And, you know, but Dr. Taylor, I don't think there ain't no future here for black people here. I don't believe what you say about Pan-Africanism or perish. Because we see this country going down the toilet. It's going down the tube. So we have to create an ark to save ourselves. Because I don't want to go down with them. Whatever they got coming to them, I don't want to be on the receiving end of that. You know? So, but I appreciate your contribution, Dr. Taylor. Keep on keeping on. I will listen to you on the Carl Nielsen Show. Thank you very much,
0: brother. I'm trying to make sure I don't go to heaven because I don't want to be up there with my white folks. So I'm not trying to go to heaven. I'm begging God not to let me go to heaven if white people are there.
3: Hey, I want to go
0: Biggie Small said, I want to be with not with the goody goodies. I want to be with the baddie baddies.
3: Dr. Taylor, I hope the plumbing is good up there too, because everybody be going to be drinking milk and honey. So, you know, milk and honey is a natural laxative, you know. So I hope the plumbing is good up in heaven. You take care, Dr. Taylor.
0: No, blessings to you. Blessings to you.
2: Right.
0: No, again, Elliot, I think, like he's suggesting, we got to become creative in every area, not just political, not just voting. That's the narrow-mindedness of people like Tariq Nasheed and, you know, someone like Ice Cube who pops up every 4 years for elections. What do you, like I said, what, Elliot, my test of you, and I know I follow you, is what are you doing in the meantime? What are you doing in between elections? And if you're not doing nothing in between elections, like remember Puffy, when Puffy was out, when Puffy was still good, what was his thing? Vote or die. Okay, and he did it every 4 years for like 12 years. It's like Puffy. Where you been every 4 years? Nowhere, you know, doing his thing. But then elections come, he pops out, gets interviews, vote or die. But it was empty. And I'm saying that's why we can't trust big ideas. We can't wait for somebody to come along with a messiah, with a big idea. What our idea should be is organizing based on what's going on locally. If it's a police problem, if it's an environment problem, if it's a school problem with kids and the school system, if it's a health system problem, if it's a criminal justice system problem locally, then that's what we should fight. Because that's where I'm saying the difference is the future of Black power in the South, even while it is gerrymandered off, is going to force racism out. They're going to force it because it's overwhelming. Like I said, our spiritual culture is more powerful than white supremacy. That's how we've survived for 500 years. And we have not lost yet. We lose battles, but we ain't lost this damn war. We still standing, y'all. We like Antoine Fisher. We still standing. We still strong. Everything they've thrown at us is because they know they not superior to us. They know they not superior. Look at Michael Jordan. Look at LeBron. Look at Barry Bonds. Look at Muhammad Ali. Leave us alone, a sober Tiger Woods. Leave us alone and we'll dominate you. And they know that.
2: Dr. Taylor, listen, we got about 6 minutes to go. Let me throw something to you and Richard in the few minutes we have left. And I wish we could go longer, but we'll get you back on. The Brother Marcus that just called mentioned the strategy that Carlos Cooks spoke about decades ago. We see that that strategy was used in South Africa to break the back of apartheid. But before that, we see that that same strategy was used here by our ancestors. When the Civil War broke out between these whites fighting one another, our people took the opportunity to walk off these plantations.
0: That's right. That's right.
2: Basically a general strike. That's the same what they did in South Africa, a general strike, strategic general strikes. I believe, just like Brother Marcus said, that those strategies can be used presently, but you won't hear that type of strategy coming from Black elected officials. They just won't do it. But we can do that because these people will answer. See, that's the way we get them to answer the demands of our people. Because a lot of people say, oh, reparations, you'll never get it. Sure, you'll never get it if we approach it the way we've been approaching it. To think that these people are going to be benevolent to Black people.
0: Right.
2: You got to force them to do it. A general strike would force them to basically do anything. I'm just throwing that out there. In the few minutes we have left, what do you think about that, Professor Taylor? Richard?
4: I agree. The question is not whether to attack it or work. It's a question about the work needed to be done to get the tactic to work, and that's the self-organizing.
0: Well, people have been trying to organize a general strike, and that's what Du Bois suggested, like you're saying, Brother Elliot, in the book Black Reconstruction. He explains that Abraham Lincoln didn't free black people. 175,000 men took up guns and killed white men. That's a revolution if we did that today. Today, if we had 175 organized black men with guns, they could kill the army. And that's what happened with the Civil War toward the end. But also, Du Bois says about 300,000 to 400,000 elders, women, children walked off the plantation and deprived them of their labor, and those devastated the white slaveocracy or slave economy. So yeah, Abraham Lincoln didn't free us. Du Bois says we freed ourselves on two fronts: one, a military front; the second is a labor front. And that's what I'm saying. We still have to be thinking that way. We still do need black men and women who are trained in the military to train us locally as a part of everything else we want to do. We can't be unarmed black people anymore. They understand guns. They understand legal guns. We need black men and women who are trained in policing and the military and other auxiliary stratum to train us at the local level, like we're doing Saturday schools, like we're doing, the other things I'm talking about. So, yeah. So, again, I think it comes back to us. It's not right. All what we're talking about is not right, that we have to resort to self-reliance. But, again, when we criticize our strategies, we got to understand we are a uniquely positioned people. And that's what Du Bois was trying to get at with double consciousness. And then Cornel West was trying to get at in his book Prophesied Deliverance, where he's talking about double consciousness and saying Du Bois forgot a third dimension, which is that white people ain't Europeans no more. And the only way they know themselves is through being so-called white. No people who are so-called white throughout the world call themselves white, outside of South Africa maybe, and they often call themselves Boers and Afrikaners, compared to the United States. In Germany, you're called German. In Italy, you're called Italian. In France, you're called French. In Russia, you're called Russian. In America, you're called white. And until we get white people, and this is James Baldwin, to give up the sickness of whiteness, we're all going to be suffering with it. Because black people are over it. We've been over whiteness. We've been done with their oppression. Nobody black who is conscious and well-read or has the internet thinks that white people are superior anymore. And white people know they not superior anymore. That was all a lie. And I know we got only a minute left, but my point is what Donald Trump has done is what the early white state of America did, which is give a white preference or prioritizing white people over others because they're not superior. White people cannot survive in America without the American government. We ain't from here. We from Africa, and we've survived for 400 years without anybody on our side. Who do you think is the strongest? Babe Ruth, who ain't never got called the N-word once, even though folk try to act like he was, biracial, or Hank Aaron. Who had a harder time than 7:15 or 7:45? Was it Hank Aaron or Babe Ruth? And that's the difference in being black and white in America, is Hank Aaron had to be called the N-word the whole time, or at least part of the time, when he was reaching to greatness. Meanwhile, Babe Ruth reached greatness, but as an apparent white man, didn't have to be called the N-word. And that's the struggle that we have in this country as a people. We have to be Hank Aaron. They get to be Babe Ruth.
2: Listen, before I let you go, let me, New York, can you do it in a couple of minutes?
5: Yeah, I just basically wanted to say that we have to come to the realization this is a white man's country. They're never going to give black people power. We've been here for 500 years, and we've been through one of the greatest atrocities and struggles. And now we've gone through something else that it may wake us up, like back in the day, it woke us up during the 1960s. Because what they're doing in Tennessee is going to be implemented all over the South. So I don't care how many black people are in the South, they're never going to have real power. And when they had real power, what happened was the adjustments were made and Negroes were brought in that diluted it, a.k.a. Atlanta. Maynard Jackson was one of the greatest mayors in America, along with my man that got caught up in the situation.
0: Campbell.
5: And that got caught up with that crack in Washington. His name is skipping me.
0: Marion Barry.
5: Okay, there we go. The reality is this. In Atlanta, Maynard Jackson set it up with whatever they were doing and building in that city, black people were getting a piece of it. Now, you haven't had a white mayor since Maynard Jackson in Atlanta, and that whole situation has been diluted. Now you have a situation in Tennessee to whereas they're basically taking away all of your rights, even though they was assisted by the Supreme Court. So I'm loving it. Because now when you see that your vote ain't really going to save your black ass, now you're going to have to start come up with some new ideas. And I'm saying this. The new idea for black people is this. Come together in small groups.
0: Yep.
5: Do the necessary things to integrate yourself into who you are as an African. Get associated with someplace on the continent. Keep your mouth shut. Build and develop. Because the truth of the matter is, every ethnic group in this country, if the truth be told, is dominating black people. Now, we don't want to admit it because of our pride and our feeling that they shouldn't, but I'll give your brother who's on the air a quick synopsis of where he's at. Who controls San Francisco? The Monkey Man and the Twisted Sisters are black folks. And who been there long? Black people. Now, you just got to be honest and say, yo, the Monkey Man and the Twisted Sister run it. Okay, so they run it. The question is, knowing that they run it, what are you going to do to sustain the little position that you have or we have? And unfortunately, we don't have the leadership to do the necessary thing to sustain ourselves. And lastly, one of the most dangerous and sickest apologetic Negroes in office is Clyburn. He's trash. I tell him in his face, he's trash. Because that Negro has placed us in a position to be nothing but the laughing stock of white folks. And all he's done is benefit himself and his family and talk that bullshit about the John Lewis Act. And the reason why I always say the John Lewis Act is bullshit, because when the Democrats had the opportunity to pass it, what happened? They didn't pass it. And you know why? Because white people knew that it would cause them problems, and they wasn't going to do anything to allow black folks to cause them problems. And the reality is, if that bill was passed, you wouldn't have the problems that you have in Tennessee now. And that's something that the Roland Martins, who I appreciate, don't want to tell you the truth. And there will never, ever in this lifetime be a John Lewis bill that will pass. And as you heard earlier this evening, Elliot, that bullshit that Clyburn was talking. And you know it, and I know it. And I ain't mad at white folks, because if I was white, I wouldn't let that shit pass. So, hey, that's it. Thank you very much, Elliot. Thank you very much, Elliot. And the bottom line is this. We as a people are always going to figure it out. Some of us. All of us collectively, unfortunately, are not. And the new game now is educate your children to have a worldview and think about getting the hell out of this place and going someplace else in the world and trying to make a life for yourself. Because this is falling. Because that animal they got in office now, as quiet as kept, he may drop the bomb. And I'll leave you with this, and Taylor, you may enjoy this one. He always talking about the cognizant test that he take and he's passed and all of that. But you know what? The dumbass don't even know what a cognizant test is for. It's for to find out how bad your dementia is getting, if the truth be told. But nobody says that. The media don't even address it. So it just goes to show you where we at. Thank you again, my brothers, and have a good night and a beautiful week. And happy Mother's Day to all.
2: Thanks for your contribution.
5: Thank you.
2: Dr. Taylor. Thanks for being
6: Donald, yeah. No, he's right about Trump and, you know, his decline.
2: Yeah,
6: that's clear. But again, I think, you know, it's more than Trump. This is bigger than Trump. This is the whole white reaction. This is 75 million people at least that support this. And they might be embarrassed right now, but they still support it. And Trump has done the main thing. Everything else, he could fail at the war in Iran. He could fail at the economy. He can fail at trade, but as long as he get the racism right, that's what these white folk need, because they know they're dying. They know the census told them 20 years ago that they're in decline. So everything from the Heritage Foundation on is based on things like when the Charlottesville protests happened, they said the Jews will not replace us. This whole replacement theory. What is that about? There's no white people on the earth who are in decline in their countries, Canada, you know, Nova Scotia, Sweden, Amsterdam, Holland, Germany, France, England. Nowhere is the white population in decline but one country on the earth, the United States of America.
2: The
6: life expectancy. Go ahead.
2: Yeah, you're going to get me in decline if I don't get off of you.
6: All right.
2: Dr. Taylor, I want to thank you for being with us, and I'll be in touch with you because I got to get you back on here. This is an interesting conversation, and we'll talk soon, brother. Thank you.
6: Thank you.
2: All right.
4: All right. Take care now.
2: Richard.
4: Yes, sir.
2: Hey, good conversation. 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And then they double back on Wednesday evenings at the same time, 7 to 9 p.m. Thursdays, the door is always open for the Black Liberation Movement in Mississippi. Brother Patrick Lumumba, Sister Crystal Denise, Brother Rodney Lowe, Brother Marcus Haynes. Four hosts, one mission, the Black Liberation Movement in Mississippi. Mississippi on the move. Then Sundays, Pinckney to Pinckney, 5 to 6. Time for an awakening from 6 until. I want to thank everybody for listening to the program this evening. Lively discussion as always. And we'll be back next week, Lord willing, to continue on this path towards an awakening. Peace.
4: Peace.

0: 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Proverbs 4:7 states, "Wisdom is the principal thing, therefore get wisdom." Father, I get an understanding. Again, welcome to the program this evening with your host, Brother Elliot and Brother Richard. The number to reach us to get involved in the conversation this evening is 215-490-9832. That's 215-490-9832. 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
7: History is a clock that people use to tell their political and cultural time of day. It is also a compass that people use to find themselves on the map of human geography. 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Most important, history tells a people where they still must go, what they still must be. The relationship of history to the people is the same as the relationship of a mother to her child.
0: From antiquity to the present, our people need to develop a new paradigm. 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Welcome back to Time for an Awakening. It's 6:13 on this Sunday edition of Time for an Awakening. Before we get started with our program this evening, I want to welcome in my co-host, Philadelphia activist and tour guide at the African American Museum. Here in Philadelphia, 7th and R Street, Brother Richard is with us. Brother Richard.
8: Yes, sir, Brother Elliot.
0: How you doing, sir? Happy to have you back. You was missing last week, but I know you were busy at the museum and at the cemetery and doing some things. So go ahead, Richard.
8: The whole Juneteenth, thing was a thing in Philadelphia, and I do tours at Eden Cemetery, which is the oldest continuously operating cemetery in this area, and it is a cemetery, so we have people that go back to like the 1740s as far as that we can identify. And for a tour guide or wannabe storyteller, that becomes a treasure trove as far as trying to narrate and take people through the history of Black Philadelphia, particularly because a lot of those who are buried at Eden and who've been interned at Eden are Philadelphians. So yeah, and I have to say, Elliot, after those two, three things, I was knocked out. But I'm glad to be back.
0: All right, Richard. you know, there's a lot of things going on culturally last weekend. Some of the things positive and had a historical spin to it, and some people didn't know how to put it in a historical spin to it. So for them, it was just a celebration. But talk about it from your perspective before we kind of get into a few things, Richard, because I know that when you take people through different things, you try to put things on their mind or things that they could start thinking about or maybe look at if they hadn't looked at it, you know, once they go home or things of that nature. But just throw a few things out there if you want to.
8: Yeah, and it's two things that come to mind that really impressed me. You know, when I was, at the museum, because one of the exhibits, there's two major ones. There's the exhibit of Black Philadelphia from 1776 to 1876. And that gets into this whole thing of, I'm still wrestling with, hopefully we all are wrestling with, how do Black people tell our story of the last 250 years? And the other thing is Ruth Carter, who is the costume designer that did costumes for Black Panther, Coming to America, Sinners, Coming to America too. And the two things that struck me, or at least getting across, but one thing struck me, in having Juneteenth in mind, Elliot, was I wanted to be clear and emphasize as I was narrating people through and talking, especially the history of Black Philadelphia, for people to really focus on that general article number three, general order number three. And what was surprising to me, Elliot, in my, because you gotta be narrating, you bring that and you interject that. And I don't want to say I was surprised. It was just interesting to see by the response. A lot of people never really read that. And I didn't get a chance to read it. But what was interesting to me in this moment, and I think with these celebrations, that people were, because we have these computers with us, people were instantly going to deal with looking up with that, what did that general order number three, or at least some looked it up and read it while I was talking, glancing at them, and others, looked it up. And I took it that they were saving it to come back to it later. That was impressive. And why I think it's impressive and why I thought it was necessary and what made me think of all the Juneteenth celebrations, that I don't think that the historical context of the moment is a part of these Juneteenth acknowledgements, right? When we had Dr. Horn on the week before, he was saying, well, at least it's a, his thing was that even if we didn't get the history context, that at least it was a free holiday, a day off, right? Mm-hmm. But I think it's important, I know you would agree, and hopefully the Time for Waking audience would agree, it's important that we incorporate two things in these celebrations. The historical the real history, we make these study group moments when we're taking, these, whether Juneteenth or the whole thing of Kwanzaa, any of these holidays, any of these days that we pull together, and especially when we pride ourselves for making it happen, that we actually put the historical kind so it doesn't just become about food, music, and fun, having children having sliding boards and playing double dutch and playing checkers in the street, that there is moment, we take in this moment to do, to give a historical context, however we want to do it. I think that that's important. And the other thing that is important, that we use this moment to reinforce why we need to become organized. So that was one thing that, by me incorporating that and seeing people respond to that in a positive manner was really good to me, good for me. And the other thing, you know, and I'll stop with this, is that with the Ruth Carter, especially with Black Panthers, and I don't know, like, everybody remember when that movie came out. I mean, you couldn't even tell whether it was real or not, the amount of response. I mean, the response to Black Panther was equal to the response of Obama becoming president. You know, if I don't know if everybody would agree with me with that. But what I wanted to emphasize is that Ruth Carter, in doing that work, she was utilizing in these costumes African civilizations, that African people had civilization, so that we can take art, we can take, you know, science fiction, we can take things that are not real and place them in historical context. And again, I was, you know, without having no real scientific numbers, I was just impressed with people being able to recognize that. Because when you say, like, Corey shells, this is what African people from the East Coast of Africa to the West Coast of Africa, this was their currency before European, before it was more important than gold as a medium of exchange, and making that connection that this is what Africans use and not dollars. Because, but the importance of that, like we see dollars, you know, as one example, but that these were African civilizations before the disruption. And I think that using that was interesting, and seeing the response for that to those were interesting and impressive, and something that we can do, utilizing everything to reinforce that we are a people who have a long history, more than just having fun and, you know, saying that, you know, this is something that we created, if that makes sense, Ellie.
0: It makes all the sense, Richard. You know, well, I don't want to say strange or funny thing about it, because that's how it is in this behind the enemy line, so to speak, to use a phrase from Scotty Reed, that 2 days before the celebration of Juneteenth, the government said that they wasn't going to put all those panels back up with the enslaved ancestors that was held captive down there by George Washington in that president's house.
8: Right.
0: When they took the owner judge and the image of Hercules and several of them, just took them down, they put, I think, about half of them back up. I don't know how many exactly, but half of the exhibit was back up. And the other half was supposedly under debate in the courts. Well, we all know how a lot of these court cases go the most of the time, and they voted that that the government had a right to put up their own narrative about what was going on down there.
8: Mm-hmm.
0: And then they turn around a couple of days later and have a Juneteenth celebration where some of our people that don't really understand or know what time it is, so to speak, is just down there about a celebration. And, Richard, it reminded me of the narrative life of Frederick Douglass, the book he wrote about his time as a child when he was a slave, when he was enslaved. Let me change that. And he was talking about plantation life. And I know you remember, but I know you probably, I know that you've read it. And you've seen the type of comments that he would make about what some of the people were doing on the plantation, especially on days when the overseers or the so-called plantation masters would give them a break, let them go to neighboring plantations sometimes if they had family there, and they would celebrate.
8: Mm-hmm.
0: And you saw some of the things that Frederick Douglass wrote about what some of our ancestors was doing. It seemed to infuriate him, but he was writing what he saw.
8: Right.
0: And it I won't say it reminded me of some of the behavior of some of our people that don't understand, but it kind of, it mirrors it to a degree.
8: And if I can add, you know, in these opportunities, and just like a, hopefully a characterized character, even then, because there were some who were using those moments to communicate not just the liberation struggle, that they were in, but strategies and tactics of how to self-liberate oneself, taking advantage of that opportunity. And that's, you know, and I think that, you know, that's important too, that these, that activity is going on. And I'm hoping that at one point that becomes greater in numbers and visibility, you know, than just that we're happy to have a day off.
0: And you know, that resistance spirit has never stopped. Right. In some areas, it was greater than others. We can see that looking at our history, because evidently on the plantations or the plantations that Douglas was on, it didn't seem to be too much other activity beside his, you know, being active to free himself. I'm quite sure it was others on there that wanted to be free.
8: Right.
0: But he was the only one that expressed that he did anything about it on the places where he was at. But we know that through history, it was other plantations where a lot of this freedom activity was going on. You know, it'll be kind of interesting, because I might share it with some of the listeners about the stuff that was going on in my family. I'm starting to find out that the pieces of history are starting to come together. It's an interesting trek for me personally, but it's something that I have to find out. I think some of the ancestors is calling me to find out this information. So it's something that I've been doing, and I'm going to first share it with my family when I put all this stuff together, because I've got some, and it's a blessing that the program and the people that we've talked to, I've had access to link up with other historians, genealogists that was in the area where my family was held captive in Virginia, to kind of help me piece a lot of this stuff together. So it'll be interesting once it's all put together.
8: Yes. Yeah, congratulations too. That's powerful, important.
0: Richard, it's a lot of things. It's some things I want to throw out here, because you shared with me a document, Richard, that a manifesto, for lack of a better term, that was written in 1942 by some of our ancestors. And I know you want to kind of talk about that. But first, before you do it, Richard, I want to kind of add some context leading up to some of the things that people were struggling with at that period. Because as you know, and as listeners know, at that period, I think that that meeting was held in February of 1942, if I'm not mistaken, Richard, because I remember reading that.
8: October
0: of 1942. Mm-hmm. So that was basically a year into the war that the United States was having with Japan.
8: Right.
0: And some of our people had a different spin on what was going on, and they voiced it. But before you do that, let me, because I don't know whether they're back from break, because I don't, follow it like that. I know they were on break, and some of the caucus members had meetings. And I always want to thank Brother Maurice Carver for sharing a lot of the communications by them with me, so I can share some of the things with the listeners. But he shared with me a segment that Joshua Jackson, which is Jesse Jackson's son, did in Chicago at a meeting. And I want to share with the listening audience some of the things he said. And I want to kind of go back and discuss some of these points in history leading up to what you're going to share, Richard, because I think it's important to talk about these things from our perspective, not from Europeans' perspectives, that we should be happy about 250 or whatever, you know, they're speaking of. But first, let me play what he was stating. Because the people asked him, or the question was asked about a strategy to deal with what's going on, for lack of a better term. These are some of the things that he had stated, and I want to talk about some things in relation to that, if I can pull this up. Let me see if I can. Yeah, this is his.
9: Are administered locally, but the point of the Voting Rights Act and the Civil Rights Act was that we brought the federal government into the process to ensure fairness and access. Now we've had this dismantling. So tell us what's happening on the Hill, how our federal officials are thinking about this, particularly the 62 men and women of the Congressional Black Caucus, of which you are a member. How are you approaching the fight back?
0: Now, Richard, her direct question was about the party in general, but as she stated, specifically about the caucus members, the other black brothers and sisters, and how they're planning to fight. That's why I have a little more respect for Jackson than some of the others. You know, he's a new congressman. I don't think they would consider him a freshman now because I think he's been in there a couple of years.

0: some of the things that I want to present in conjunction with what you're talking about, Richard.
1: And access. Now we've had this dismantling. So tell us what's happening on the Hill, how our federal officials are thinking about this, particularly the 62 men and women of the Congressional Black Caucus, of which you are a member. How are you approaching the fight back?
2: Well, thank you so much. I need to put this in context. This is the same government that can give you the 15th Amendment, the right to vote, and at the same time start enacting the Jim Crow and the Black Code laws. This is the same government that can give you the 13th Amendment to say that you abolish slavery and then put a semicolon and say, unless duly convicted, and start the part of convict leasing. So it gives in one hand and takes it back at the other hand. So we shouldn't have had to never have had the need for the Voting Rights Act had the United States government implemented the laws of the land of the 15th Amendment, the right to vote. So what went wrong, you have to ask, between 1870 all the way up until 1965? There were laws of Jim Crow and the Black Codes that started circumventing, undermining its own constitutionality. So it took 95 years to get to this historic legislation. And I would tell you that I'm born in 1966. Voting Rights Act is passed in 1965. I'm the first generation of Americans born with equal rights. So although we're celebrating our 250th anniversary, we can truly say that the America we love, appreciate, that values all did not start until 1965. So we have to be accurate with history. Second part that's happening now is on the federal level. What just happened in the Louisiana versus Calais case, that essentially said that you cannot have majority-minority districts. How do you have maximum representation? We had blacks that were United States senators. We had blacks that were governors. We had blacks that were in the United States Congress. And then by 1901, after the 15th Amendment passed, there were none. So from 1901 up until 1928, there were zero blacks in the United States Senate or in the United States House of Representatives. Up until 1928, when Oscar DePriest, the congressman from the 1st Congressional District of Illinois, became the first congressman, African American. Now leap forward. Here we are today in attacking Louisiana versus Calais and saying that you cannot have majority-minority districts. Please understand, this is not a narrow case. This is one of the most substantive cases we're going to confront in our lifetime. It starts at the Congress. They went straight to Tennessee, Justin, to the balcony of the Lorraine Motel to break that district up, to make sure no Democrat, no black would represent the part of Memphis, the largest black city in America. Then they started going into Mississippi, South Carolina. That starts at the federal level on those states because they went on and rewrote it. It's going to start next to the state legislatures and the state senators that have black districts, then the state reps, then the county commissioners, then the school board representatives. It's a federal law, and they're going to use this law consistently. It's like Plessy versus Ferguson that started on a water fountain and then went to graveyard schools. It goes on and on, so it's consequential. It happened. This has the same upending potential, and it started happening now.
0: Richard. You heard what he stated, and he went back to 1870 to kind of build what he was trying to say, what he was saying, not trying to say what he was saying. When he was saying that the government gives the 13th Amendment, but then puts clauses in there where it can be nullified.
3: Right.
0: The government gave the 15th Amendment and then took the teeth out of it. You know, the only thing I don't like about what he's saying the government like it's some type of inanimate object. When it was white folks that did this, they were the government. They did this. And they did it intentionally. Now, and he also said how this would spread. Similar to what they did with affirmative action when it was abolished in June of, I think it was 2023. At the time, the case was about college admissions. But you see how it has spread through jobs and everything else. It had spread. Well, what he's saying that these type of things is going to

0: it's not going to be just limited to Congress and mm-hmm. redistricting, but it's going to spread to local elections, council people, school boards. You heard it. He said this is substantive because it's going to affect black life. Mm. Now, Richard, before you talk about what our people had strategized in 42 and how they framed what they were talking about, because I don't necessarily agree with what they were saying, but it's important that our people hear it, because these discussions, similar to what they had, is not going on now. I don't know whether you would necessarily agree with that.
1: Mm. Yeah.
0: But Richard, let me just read a couple of these cases for our listeners to kind of put a little meat to the bone to what Jackson did in brief. He did that in a couple of minutes to kind of do a historical narrative. And again, I want to thank Brother, and maybe Maurice will call in and get involved in this conversation, because we were talking about this when he shared some of this information. It says, during the 1870s, the U.S. Supreme Court heard pivotal civil rights cases that severely restricted the reach of the Reconstruction Amendments and limited the federal government's power to protect African Americans. The era's jurisprudence laid the legal groundwork for segregation and systematic disenfranchisement that would persist for decades. Now, these were based off of amendments that black people said that were their amendments. And legally, mm-hmm. they were right. The 13th, 14th, and the 15th Amendment was put there to protect black people's rights at that time. Mm-hmm. I think you right. characterize it as a protected class, Richard.
1: Right.
0: Now, let me read a couple of these cases here. And I'm no attorney, but we've had attorneys and historians on this program, and these are some of the things that I want to re-ask when some of them come on. But I'm going to just do it from a novice perspective, and the listeners can listen to it themselves, pull it up, and maybe discuss it with their family, see what they see about it, put our critical thinking hats on. The first one is the slaughterhouse cases, Richard. And a lot of these cases I heard of before, but I never really looked into them. But the slaughterhouse cases, that was the government had gave this white meatpacking plant a 25-year government contract in New Orleans. And mm-hmm. And you can correct me as I'm going, because I'm kind of remembering things, Richard. I think it was French butchers that stated that they basically had become slaves to the other whites that had the contract. Their rights were being violated, and they sued under the 14th. The 13th and 14th Amendment.
1: Mm-hmm.
0: Now, let me read a little brief on this. And slaughterhouse cases of 1870. And keep in mind that this is basically shortly after these amendments were passed. They were immediately challenged. And the early challenges came from other whites. The slaughterhouse case, 1873, although not explicit about racial discrimination, the 5-4 Supreme Court ruling effectively gutted the privileges or immunities clause of the 14th Amendment, ruling that it only protected basic rights of national citizenship, such as the right to travel to D.C. and other places, rather than state-level civil rights.
1: Mm-hmm.
0: Now, let me read some of the conclusion there that... because these French butchers who were white appealed under the 14th and 15th Amendment. And this justice, I think his name was Waite. This is a portion of his ruling and what he stated. It says, it is true that that only the 15th Amendment in terms mentions the Negro by speaking of his color and his slavery. But it is just as true that each of the other articles was addressed to the grievances of that race and designed to remedy them as the 15th. We do not say that no one else but the Negro can share in this protection. Both the language and spirit of these articles are to have their fair and just weight in any question of construction. Undoubtedly, while the Negro slavery alone was in the mind of the Congress, which proposed the 13 articles, it forbids any other kind of slavery now or hereafter. So they acknowledge that those amendments were put together to protect blacks at that time, the Negro as a term. Mm-hmm. And that's why the white Frenchmen lost against the white butcher company that got that 25-year contract from the government, because they basically said in lack of legal terms, I'm no lawyer, that, well, you can't use that. Am I right, Richard?
1: Oh, yeah.
0: That you can't use these two amendments because it don't apply to you. And you're not enslaved by the butchers that had the contract. They were claiming that, you know, they were being oppressed and basically under servitude to these other butchers. So they told them that they couldn't use the 14th and 15th Amendment. Now, they acknowledged there that this amendment was created to benefit or to protect the new freedmen, so to speak. Now let's go to 1876, United States versus Reese. This was the first Supreme Court case regarding the 15th Amendment. The court struck down parts of the Enforcement Act of 1870. It ruled that the 15th Amendment did not grant the right to vote to anyone, but rather just the right to be free from racial discrimination in voting, making it harder to prosecute officials for barring black voters. Now, I want to read some of this case and their decision, which is a couple of paragraphs, and let's listen and see how the game started to be played. In 1873, in January, two election inspectors, Hiram Reese and Matthew Forsay, refused to allow William Garner, an African-American, to vote in a municipal election in Lexington, Kentucky. Reese and Forsay claimed Gardner had failed to pay the $1.50 poll tax. But Garner had attempted to pay the tax and was refused by the tax collector. The Enforcement Act of 1870, which defined penalties associated with violations of voting rights under the 15th Amendment, stipulated that if any official refused to permit a citizen to perform an action required for voting, the citizen could present an affidavit that would qualify him. Reese and Forsay refused to accept Garner's affidavit. Reese and Forsay was charged with violating the Enforcement Act. On appeal, the Circuit Court of the United States for the District of Kentucky found the relevant sections of the Enforcement Act too broad, exceeding the bounds of the 15th Amendment, and dismissed the indictment. It went to the Supreme Court. This was their conclusion. In an 8-1 decision authored by Chief Justice Morris Waite, now he's the one that issued the same thing in the Slaughterhouse case, the court concluded that the relevant sections of the Enforcement Act lacked the necessity, limiting language to qualify as enforcement of the 15th Amendment. The Chief Justice first stated that the 15th Amendment does not confer the right of suffrage upon anyone, but prevents the states or the United States, however, from giving preference to one citizen of the United States over another in the account of race, color, or previous condition of servitude. In examining the language of the Enforcement Act, the court noted that while the first two sections of the act explicitly refer to race in criminalizing interference with the right to vote, the relevant third and fourth sections refer only to the aforesaid offense. According to the court, this language does not sufficiently tailor the law to qualify as appropriate legislation under the enforcement clause of the 15th Amendment. So we see from that, Richard, that the games are being played. In the slaughterhouse cases, the same justice said that those amendments were basically for the Negro. But now it means something else. Two of the sections state clearly the Negro, according to him, and two have ambiguous language.
1: And if I follow that line of thinking, Elliot, as you said, using those cases at that time, and it's important, and it's what I'm harping on, you know, also being uninformed, is the ambiguous language.
0: Okay.
1: And because when we move the legal language to the 21st century, it becomes more and more ambiguous, right? Using that term, and I hope everybody, if we don't know what it means, we feel what it means, that now it doesn't seem like those original, articles for the Negro specifically, which is, I think that's the point that you're making, right?
0: Mm-hmm. Yes.
1: So, yeah, I mean, I think that's important, because when we get to the clip you played and the Representative Jackson and talking about, you know, the majority minority, if you listen to the way the legal language is being presented, it would make it seem like it isn't about the Negro specifically.
0: Exactly. But the weird thing about, and it's not weird, when two white individuals was challenging one another in the slaughterhouse case, French, which was European, and these quote unquote Americans, which were white Americans that they had gave the 25-year contract to, the justice ruled that, well, you can't use this. These are Negro amendments.
1: Mm-hmm.
0: But now when a Negro, quote unquote, tries to use it against whites, oh, well, listen here, you know, two of the articles mention Negro, the other two don't. That's the ones they sued under, so it don't fit. But these cases, when this happens, this had a spiral effect in society among other whites, because it basically destroyed the enforcement of those two amendments. And this last one I'm going to read kind of encapsulates everything, which is the United States versus Cruikshank in 1876. And this was based on the Colfax massacre that happened in Louisiana, where it was a contested election between Democrats and Republicans. I think the Republican candidate won. Blacks was trying to protect the courthouse, because a white mob wanted to, get in there to see the election results. I think election people were coming to the town to count the votes. And the white mob, hundreds of them attacked the courthouse and killed over 150 black people. Some accounts say 75, some say well over 100. But let me read, because that case went to the Supreme Court also in 1876, the United States versus Cruikshank. Let me read that. So the United States versus Cruikshank in 1876 was a landmark Supreme Court decision that dealt a major blow to Reconstruction by ruling that the Bill of Rights limits only the actions of the federal government, not those of private individuals or state governments. The case originated from the tragic 1873 Colfax massacre in Louisiana, where a heavily armed white militia attacked a group of black freedmen, resulting in the deaths of approximately 100 to 150 African Americans. Federal prosecutors indicted several of the perpetrators under the Enforcement Act of 1870, a federal law aimed at curbing Ku Klux Klan violence. The law made it a federal crime to conspire to deprive citizens of their constitutional rights. And supposedly blacks were citizens. This is just a ruling. In a 5-4 ruling, the Supreme Court overturned the convictions. Chief Justice Morris Waite, the same guy again, writing for the majority, established several critical precedents. Number one, no federal protection for private actors. The court ruled that the federal government could not prosecute private individuals for violating the civil rights of others. The First Amendment right to assemble and the Second Amendment right to bear arms were not enforceable against private conspiracies. Number two, state action doctrine. The 14th Amendment's protections, including due process and equal protection, apply strictly to state actions, not actions of private individuals. Number three, the court declared that the duty to protect citizens from murder and violent crime fell to the states and not the federal government. By severely limiting the federal government's authority to intervene in local civil rights abuses, the Cruikshank ruling severely weakened the enforcement of the 14th and 15th Amendments. It effectively dismantled federal protections for newly freed black Americans in the South, creating a legal vacuum that paved the way for decades of systematic disenfranchisement, paramilitary violence, and Jim Crow laws. So again, these things here, where they play fast and loose with the language of these things and leaves it to the interpretation of the courts. See, this is why this strategy that you hear Jeffries, Meeks, Clyburn, and them talking about, oh, we need to stack the courts. See, that's only kicking the can down the road. Because even if they do the so-called stacked courts, which won't happen in a racist government, what is that going to last? Maybe one generation, the next Supreme Court justices come in and flip the script, just like it has happened throughout history. This has happened.
1: It's interesting, which, you know, because in two of the cases, as you're reading the Supreme Court justice that is involved in this here, I'm gonna call it racial gymnastics with these cases,
0: okay.
1: Right?
0: Okay.
1: He's there, and what you know, as you were going through that, it made me think of John Roberts and Samuel Alito.
0: Okay.
1: You know, because both of them, they would say, in the reason, you know, these Supreme Court decisions that are coming down are being navigated by them. And what is so curiously, and I'm not into it, you know, the details. So I'm looking for the mind of the Time for Awakening audience for us to be doing this kind of study to get the details. John Roberts, both of them, well, Roberts particularly, he started as a legal clerk moving towards pushing back on these civil rights the civil rights laws that were developed, which the congressman said, you know, he's the first generation since 64 It was Roberts. This was an activity that he was involved with of how to push back those that the whatever advancement that the civil rights legislation were put forward in the 60s. His you see now him being a Supreme Court justice is not just because he's there now. It's because he's been working on this since he got out of college.
0: Okay.
1: Or since when he was in college. He's been working on this. And Sam Alito too.
0: And Richard, they weren't alone. They were schooled to work on this. They were schooled to look for loopholes and ambiguous areas in these so-called rights dealing with you. They don't look for any loopholes in laws dealing with these so-called rights that appeal to average white citizens.
1: Right. And because the Federalist Society was the, when you say they were schooled, the development of the Federalist Society was to identify people like that so that they can be able to encourage them, nurture them to look at these cases and figure out how to do this kind of pushback. And again, being clear what the pushback is, and I think it's two, in the sense of how do you deal with race without saying race? That's when you talk about ambiguous, right? And you see that the length is ambiguous from one case to another, because at one point it was okay to say we was dealing with them Negroes for them Negroes. But then that becomes, you can't say it like that when you have other kind of cases, so you have to say it differently, but the outcome is the same.
0: Yes.
1: And now you know, they could tell us, well, it's not about race, even though the outcome is the same as it relates to, this whole thing of, a majority, minority and voting rights. And what's interesting, too, is that, the time period of those cases, because what comes later is Plessy versus Ferguson.
0: Mm-hmm.
1: Separate but equal. And that's, right? So that's that comes in the 1890s. You talk about the 1870s, right?
0: Mm-hmm. Yes.
1: The Slaughterhouse case, 73. The other case, 76. So by 1890, they're saying, well, look, we going to make it truly that you're separate, and that means that you're a subordinate. I guess it'll be American apartheid.
0: Yeah, exactly. Now wait a minute, Richard, because you kind of took it up. You beat me to the punch, so to speak. Let me read this article in 1901. Mm-hmm. It was a published report about the 57 Congress that had went in at that time. Now, keep in mind, what is that? The 2/3 clause. That was in the 1780s, I think.
1: The 87.
0: Now, give me your synopsis of that, Richard. That was about political power in areas where blacks were.
1: To increase the Southern states voting numerical numbers by including the enslaved as a 3/5 of a count towards a vote.
0: Using black bodies, but they're not being represented.
1: Right.
0: Okay. Now keep that in mind. That was in 1780 something.
1: Mm-hmm.
0: Now, see, and I'm trying to do this because some of our people feel as though these things are new. Oh, it's Trump. It's 2025. It's this and that. When I'm showing that it's a mentality or a school of thought that's among the people that we're dealing with. Now, I'm going to read this. It was a description of the article in 1901. And then I'm going to read to you what the they were debating in Congress. It's a couple of paragraphs on both. Listen to this. This comes from the House.gov. This is historical documents. It says, on December 6, 1901, the New York Sun printed a short story, a short history of the rise and fall of black Americans on Capitol Hill. The paper included a brief description of each black member who had served between 1870 and 1901. Under the headline, it says, "No Negro Now in Congress." The 57th Congress in 1901 to 1903 had opened the previous day. The absence of black members seemed to signal the end of a chapter of congressional history. The paper offered a retrospect on black representatives and senators, noting that during the preceding three decades, only the 50th Congress, 1887 to 1889, had not welcomed a black member because of the persistent efforts to disenfranchise the black voters, the paper acknowledged. Black Americans had entirely lost the political vantage ground granted by the 15th Amendment. The paper predicted future black candidates had little chance of winning elections in Congress. The article proved as a precedent. 28 years passed before another black representative was sworn in on Capitol Hill. Now, that was the article that was written in 1901. Mm-hmm. This was the debate that was going on in Congress when it was no black members there. Check this out. And keep in mind, keep in your mind the three-fifths clause. And also keep in mind about what Malcolm said about anything that happens on the floor of the House of Senate is the government. Check this out, Richard and the listeners. It says, on the same day that the Sun noted the absence of black members in the 57th Congress, which was that article that I read, the front page headline described Republican efforts in the House to punish Southern states for disenfranchising black voters. In January 1901, Representative Edgar Dean Crumpacker of Indiana had raised the possibility of reducing Southern influence in Congress based on the Section 2 of the 14th Amendment. Crumpacker proposed subtracting the number of disenfranchised voters from the population totals of individual states, which were used to determine the number of seats appointed to each state in the House. The House voted down his measure. Now, wait a minute. Before I continue, Richard, did you hear what this guy had proposed?
1: Right.
0: Now, keep in mind that the Republicans at that time is the Democratic Party now.
1: Right.
0: So he stated that, well, listen, you disenfranchise these people, so you need your representation cut because they're not participating in the election process. You follow what I'm saying?
1: Right, there you go. Mm-hmm.
0: Now, check this out. This is what he proposed. Let me continue. It says, Crumpacker proposed subtracting the number of the disenfranchised voters from the population totals of individual states, which were used to determine the number of seats appropriated to each state in the House. The House voted down his measure. At the start of the 57th Congress, the Republican majority had increased significantly, and Crumpacker urged his colleagues to renew his efforts. In early 1902, Charles William Frederick Dick of Ohio proposed an investigation to determine the relationship between the congressional representation of states that had disenfranchised black voters and the voting totals in those states' congressional elections. Ultimately, the proposed reduction efforts were rejected by the House during the debate. Representatives Thomas Spite of Mississippi, a Confederate veteran, turned newspaper publisher boasted that the state of Mississippi's constitution was designed to disenfranchise.
1: Mm.
0: And this is a quote. I will not deny that the leading purpose was to eliminate the Negro from the political equation. He added that the South would rather have no congressional representation rather than return again to the state of affairs existing during Reconstruction, when African Americans exercised their right to vote. Now, that's a direct quote from this guy. He said the Mississippi Constitution was designed to disenfranchise. And evidently, it still exists today.
1: Right.
0: Now, the one thing I wanted the people to notice, that this guy, Edward Crumpacker, said, well, wait a minute. You got, and it's all about political power. It's not about Crumpacker cared anything about black people voting. But they were just using that to fight against one another.
1: Mm-hmm.
0: So he said, listen here, y'all getting these seats and winning, you didn't disenfranchise all these voters, but you're using their numbers. You can't do that. We need to do, so then it says when the Republican bloc had become the overwhelming majority, he was encouraging his colleagues to introduce it again. And one of them did. But you see, it was voted down.
1: Mm.
0: So that only adds to, they didn't care nothing about black people voting, but it was all about power.
1: Right. And to the context, I take it that that we're raising this from, is that even when, where you started with the, again, Representative Jackson making that statement of the concern of the voting rights, it's, you know, should we be really focusing on that it's about power? It's not just about disenfranchising. And it's when we say, and should we, when we say it's about power, it's about them being whites who the majority wanting to be assured that they have the power in those districts that they exist compared to the blacks that are in those districts. That's the question I have. That is that about recognizing, even within this period there, saying we did this. Mississippi saying we did it to make sure that they wouldn't get power. We ensuring that. And we're ensuring it in the state law, in the voting right process. And that's, you said that's 19, that was 1901. Well, so they're in the heart of Plessy.
0: Well, that particular debate happened in 1902. So yeah, it's the same period.
1: You know, so and I'm just reacting, Elliot, because the separate but equal. You would think if black people are congregated in geographical proximity in political districts, that they would be representing a certain amount of proportional power based off of that you know, tight relationship. But if the dominant society is already structuring, even if you're in proportional relationship to each other, that still doesn't mean in the electoral process and in the power of the machine, the Republicans, black people were Republicans. 1901, right? 1902?
0: Mm-hmm.
1: Right? This is Republicans talking about black people. As you say, later on, that's after the 60s, 70s, those same Republicans, they switch and they become Democrats. Is that the way it went?
0: He said, yeah, yeah. Boy, wow.
1: So, yeah, I mean, so we, you know, that's why I'm raising the point. This is about power. And even if we have the numbers, we can still, based off of the construction, still not have power based off of the vote. Because you would think, unless you don't vote, or unless you don't take control of the political machinery, you don't still have the power to move the resources. Because the major thing of the education, 1955, 1964, it wasn't just that we wanted to be around you. It was the resources that were being given was being given to the whites and they weren't given to the blacks. Mm-hmm. So we had schools, we were paying taxes, but we weren't getting the proportional representation. We weren't getting the proportional allocation for the political participation that we were engaged in.
0: And that's still, the basis of that still hasn't changed.
1: And that gets into the why.
0: Now, Richard, before we break, I want you to kind of go into a little bit of that, because I kind of led up to what was going on during that period. You see that it was a 28-year period from 1902 until I think they said an Illinois black was elected to Congress. Mm-hmm. And then, look, what, 10 years after that, or close to 10 to 12 years after that, they had that conference that you were talking about, mm-hmm. about a Southern strategy. So talk a little bit about that before we break.
1: Well, I mean, this here is in the Southern Conference on Race Relations is in 1942. So what has happened where you left off in 1902 and Plessy is that two major things, right? The First World War occur, right? And the first migration occurs. The Southern blacks are dealing with two things, because they're dealing with white terrorism. You're laying out how the political terrorism is being at the federal level and at the state level. I'm harping on what, you know, because it's so clear, right? What the representative from Mississippi said, like, we intended this to happen. Mm-hmm. Right? That's at the state level. But you also raise it, they're having a debate at the federal level. And we ain't saying the government, we're saying white representatives of political power that is Congress at the federal level, and white representatives that have political power at the state level is talking about how they see black people. But the First World War goes on, and the South now is engaged, but the North need workers. So the South is trying to hold black people under control, and black people are, you know, leaving. And then the North is saying, come up here and we got industrial jobs for you. And blacks then are going into the military saying, we are Americans too. This is about citizenship. This is about, what is that? That thing about, you know, like you want the rights of men. We in the South, we know when people's rights are being taken away, and we're willing to fight for this country to demonstrate that we have rights too. And when it happens, they come back. That's the First World War. They come back, and what do they come under? The same terrorism, and we see it in the lynching. Mm-hmm. So we're talking about from 1914 into 1920s, right?
0: Yeah.
1: Then the Depression comes. So now, yes, whites don't have anything, but proportionally, blacks don't have more. And they still are dealt with white terrorism. But see, it's still in place. But they're dealing with white terrorism. So this is the South. And it doesn't matter. And as you said, they still ain't got political. Their political representation is not their effectiveness at the state level or the county levels is why white terrorism is coming after them, because they're separate. They're able to vote and they're doing their thing, to the best of their ability. Well, I'm trying to get to 42 because what they're noticing that, especially after their sons come back and they are being killed after sharing their lives, after giving their lives supposedly for the free world, the white world. And here they come back and they're being killed. Then they get in the depression and they're organizing with whites, but they're organizing for, you know, a scarcity because there's nothing there to where the point of Roosevelt had to put in, you know, those plans. And still, black people, Social Security, all those things, black people are denied.
0: Yeah, the New Deal, which was no deal.
1: Mm-hmm. And then what happens? World War II. Right? Now we're in World War II, and the Southern blacks said, "Wool up." Now, this is a certain group of blacks, Southern blacks, and this is where the Southern Conference come at. And I have to say, Elliot, between I'm using your ending point, 1902 to 1940. Harry Hayward had put forward that we should take the five states under what he called, that's 1928, the Black Belt thesis. Most of the Southern blacks, institutional blacks, because they said he was a communist. That's a communist. No, we can't. No, we're not. And he's saying most of black people are in the South. Most of black people are in these five states. We should, you know, take these states and operate as a nation within a nation, or as, you know, to come out of being a colonized people. We should operate from the perspective of self-determination, like any other national group. We got the numbers. We got the land. We're in the location. We could do that. I'm going to call it, some people argue, I shouldn't use this term, the elite blacks were not into that for a couple of reasons. And again, look into Harry Hayward and look into the Black Belt thesis. Du Bois come back in 1934 with his thing of the Negro nation within a nation. We should organize all that, and looking at the South, looking at the trauma that white political terrorism, white military terrorism is occurring on black folks in these segregated, right? Because it's still, plus it's still in fact, so separate but unequal, segregated area. We should organize ourselves to be a nation within a nation. That's 1934. And then, so now we move into the Second World War, and that's where this Southern Conference on Race Relations come into being. And you know, in reading this, and you were just as the assemblage, it was 56 members that came to this conference. A lot weren't preachers. They were from educational institutions.
0: Educators, yeah.
1: Yeah, I mean, right?
0: Yeah.
1: I think that's important. And the two things that I just want to, you know, just start, because it sets the framework to what we're talking about in relationship. Now, remember, you had two theories that black people came up with, that how we could be able to organize from a self-determining perspective and deal with white domination. And they were rejected by a certain group of black institutional leaders. Right?
0: Mm-hmm.
1: The thing that got me to try to make this point of, this is how they seen themselves, that when they said the purpose of the conference. And it's just two points, and then we can come back and we can have discussion about it if we wish. But he said they said the purpose then of this conference is to try to do something about the this developing situation, we are proposing to set forth in certain articles of cooperation just what the Negro wants and is expecting the post-war South and nation, instead of letting the demagogues guess what we want, we are proposing to make our wants and aspirations a matter of record so clear that he who runs may read. Now, I guess when they say he who runs, they're talking about the elected officials.
0: Yes.
1: Right?
0: Yeah.
1: So that those elected, even those white elected officials, will be clear of what the blacks of the South want from them when they go into those positions. I think that's maybe considered an agenda.
0: Mm-hmm.
1: Right? That they're giving, they're making it clear to whoever wins, doesn't matter. Right? A matter of record. So clear that he runs may read. We are hoping in this way to challenge the constructive cooperation of that element of the white South who expressed themselves as desirous of a new deal for the Negroes of the South. And it's a part that I wanted in the second paragraph that I thought was so important to reemphasize the point that you're making, that we were put in and they were clear of, even in that. In our articles of cooperation, we are seeking for a common denominator of constructive actions for Negroes and this group of whites who are doing many of the things we want done and cannot do ourselves. In other words, we are proposing a draft of a new charter of race relations in the South. The old charter is paternalistic. I thought this was the, I don't know if you would agree when you read it, Elliot, that was like, they were clear that they were being treated like children.
0: Mm-hmm.
1: It didn't matter how much money you had. It didn't matter how educated you were. It didn't matter how light-skinned you were, how dark-skinned you were, how successful you were in your business enterprise. As they seen it, black people in that moment was still being treated like children.
0: Mm-hmm. That's what they wrote.
1: And traditional. And we want a new charter that fraternalizes, that is fraternalized and scientific. For the old charter is not compatible with the manhood and the security of the Negro. Neither it is compatible with the dignity and self-respect of the South. It ever leaves the South morally on the defense. The Negro has paid the full price of citizenship in the South and nation, and the Negro wants to enjoy the full exercise of this citizenship, no matter, no more, and no less. That sounds like a little bold to me, Elliot. That sounds like they're clear, like enough is enough.
0: And wait a minute, Richard, this was a quote unquote different class of black people that was saying this.
1: Right. And the thing that got me to make the comparison, because I brought up about how they said, how earlier, Harry Haywood and W.E.B. Du Bois offered a theory of how we should be able to organize so that we can be able to not be in a paternalistic relationship. Right? But they rejected that. And in this convention, this conference, they reemphasized this. They said, no cleavage desire. The purpose of this conference then is not succession. But Plessy was still in place.
0: Yep.
1: Elliot, I get into, I read things and maybe I'll be taking it off. And that's why we have the Time for Waking Audience, to look into, and I have you to, bring me back because you know, to make sure, you know, like, wait a minute, you know, you're going a little too far out with this. But they are saying they want to make clear that they're not secessionists, which is separation. They ain't looking about separation. Where the boys in Hayward were saying, well, I think we need to separate. But the reality is, maybe I'm not, doesn't Plessy already create the separation?
0: Yes.
1: Am I off, Elliot?
0: But Richard, listen, I agree with everything you're saying. But these type of conversations, however we feel about it now, and looking at it now, because it's important to look at these perspectives, because this is our history here. However we looking at it now, these conversations need to be had in present day.
1: Yes.
0: But they're being stopped by the same folks that these men were dealing with at that time.
1: Right.
0: They didn't want your participation at that time, basically. But now, in 2026, or when I'm saying 2026, in the 21st century, they want a degree of your participation, but they want it under severe control.
1: Right.
0: Now, Richard, let me say something before we take a break. Because I'm looking at, and our ancestors here that wrote this, like you said, they were college deans and professors of black schools. But they broke this down to different stratas of life in the black community, among black people, both well-to-do and not so well-to-do blacks.
1: Mm-hmm.
0: Let me read this one because it got education, it got service occupations, industry and labor, political and civil rights. But let me go down to the farmers and see if anything has changed. Let me read this. Now, it's a glaring thing that has changed. But let me, after I read it in totality, I'll ask the question to the listeners, being that we have had farmers on here, both individual farmers, and Mr. Boyd, Mr. Burrell, who's head of farmers groups, organizations of thousands of farmers. Let me read the part about agriculture, Richard. It's a couple of paragraphs. It says, the South is the most rural section of the nation. Negroes, who constitute 33% of its population, are responsible for an important share of the agricultural production on Southern farms. We recognize the South as economically handicapped and that many of its disabilities are deeply rooted in agricultural maladjustments. To win the war, there is need for increased production of food, fiber, and fats. In the present organization of agriculture, Negroes are a large part of the sharecropping and tenant farm groups, with a great majority of the rural Negro workers are in this class. Circumstances deny the Negro farmers sufficient opportunity to make his full contribution as a citizen. We suggest the following measures as a means of increasing production in this area: raising the status and spirit of the Negro farmers, and of improving the region's contribution to the total war effort. Number one, establishment of sufficient safeguards in the system of Tennessee to promote the development of land and home ownership and more security of the land by written contracts, longer lease terms, higher wages, farm wages for workers, and balanced farm programs, including food and feed crop for present tenants and day laborers. Number two, adequate federal assistance to Negro farmers should be provided on an equitable basis. The war effort can be materially aided if adequate provisions are made now for the interpretation of governmental policies for rural Negro farmers. Number three, the equitable distribution of funds for teaching agriculture in the Negro land grant colleges to provide agricultural research and experimentation for Negro farmers. Number four, the appointment of qualified Negroes to governmental planning and policymaking bodies concerned with the common farmer and the membership of the Negro farmers in general farm organizations and economic cooperatives to provide a

0: South, and then 33% of the rural South constitutes African American farm. That has changed drastically. But the other things that it's mentioning there about things that was needed by our farmers has never been met. But blacks have went into positions of power, and they hadn't fought for these things here. I mean, they talk like they're fighting for it, but there's no teeth behind it.
1: And it's so, I mean, you know, as you say, Elliot, the thing is so, what's so, and there's many, and we can see at different points in our history. So it is not like we, you know, we don't have theory and strategies, right? I mean, black people since we've been here, but it's something, this internal tension that we can't overlook. And even in this document, you can see why, in my opinion, why we don't have a consistency. I would be, you know, there for those of us who are about succession, you would still need to have, you would want to have for your, you know, for your families, for your kin, you would want them to be able to implement what they laid out here. Would you disagree with me, Elliot?
0: Oh, no.
1: I mean, even if you wanted to go leave this country, you would want to leave and know that your people is secure with a plan like this.
0: But Richard, see, that's where leadership comes in. See, some of our people say, oh, we don't need no leadership, especially when you mentioned that we need to develop leadership. Their mind, or some of our people's minds, goes immediately towards this Democratic and Republican bullcrap that we're dealing with here. I'm not talking about that, and I know that you're not. We're talking about conscious leadership that's going to help the people move forward. We had leadership before we was enslaved in this country. That's what I'm talking about. Conscious leadership has to be developed, not this stuff that we're seeing. And believe me, before this program's over, I'm going to show a couple things here that shows you why we need other leadership.
1: And if I may, Elliot, before you do go to break, because I think this goes to, you know, we have, you know, when we have like people like Dr. Fox on and we're talking about the mindset, you talk about the mind, you have to have, I mean, the basis of this program and the exchange we have with the time forward is that we need a particular type of mindset, right? In order to do, to even create the kind of leaders that we want, we got to have the kind of a certain kind of mindset. And I think in this document, it shows a mindset, even if it's placed within the period, that I have to put myself out there, Elliot, and say, I would say it's something, you know, that has to be changed. And I would say that it's a mindset that exists today. If I can get to this. They said, to be sure, our task is a delicate one, but delicate tasks are never impossible. If performed by men who are not themselves delicate in spirit, I agree with that. More often, the firm handling of delicate issues proves the wiser course the matter handled Infernal Hall was delicate. But it was firmly handled, and the world thereby was blessed. So in this historical meeting today, whatever advanced step we may make in race relations would rebound to the advantages of the South and the nation, no less than it to the advancement of the Negro. But this is where it goes, and I'm going to skip where he says, the greater tragedy of critical situation lies not in the impairment of circumstances and fortune, but of spirit. Should our just demands be denied by the white South, we can still appeal to the conscience of the nation. That's Elliot, that colonel, we've always been appealing. Somebody rescue me in saying if I'm wrong. We've always been appealing to the conscience of the nation. And when we say the nation, to the conscience of white folk, white power.
0: Yeah.
1: Am I wrong?
0: No, you're absolutely right.

0: So even where it starts off, recognizing the power you got to have, the spirit you got to have in that, in there, that's the motivation to be a man. As one of the clips you say, Brother Martin Luther King said, don't let them take your manhood, right? That's the spirit of being. But this here thing to the conscience of the nation and failing here, we can appeal to the Supreme Court of history before the great white throne of the future. See, something in there, Elliot, got to change. I'm gonna stop there because it got me a little upset. I apologize to y'all. Because this is a thinking. When we look at 2026 and we look at even from 72 to 2026, when we're talking about even the black elected officials, the black, the black leadership class, those other organizations, and then they come back with being practical. What they're saying is they're trying to deal with this here, touch the conscience of this nation more than being motivated that we know how difficult this is going to be to work in our own self-interest with this environment. And in spite of that, we know the sacrifices that we're now, and they get ready to send black boys to World War II.
1: At that time.
0: Truman, exactly. Right. And that was segregated armies. And I think that they didn't even want them in. I mean, at first, they didn't even want black soldiers with white soldiers. Maybe I'm going off. I'll leave it alone.
1: We're going to take a brief break. And when we come back, we'll continue the discussion. Richard, I want to add to the conversation a couple of things that have just recently happened and see what the people think about this. You can get involved, too, in the conversation by dialing 215-490-9832. That's 215-490-9832. Time for an awakening. We're in open forum, and we'll be right back.

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0: We are the watchmen on the wall. You are too. You watch with a political eye. We watch from a spiritual eye. But we're supposed to be the watchmen for the people that vote for us. The sad thing is the people vote, but they don't give you the money to run your campaigns. So here come big business.
1: How are you? How are you, Judge? How are you, Alderman? How are you, Congressman? How are you? How are you, Reverend? Well, what can I do for you today, Reverend?
0: You can't do nothing for me. See, that's what we got to be careful of. We got to be careful of who we bow down to. But see, when you get in your congregation and you talk this Jesus, this powerful Jesus that's sitting at the right hand of the Father with all power in his hand, then you go with your hat in your hand to the governor, to the mayor, to the president, begging for some crumbs. You have sold your God cheap. And you make the white man downtown disrespect all of us.

They are between 38 and 50 million people in the United States of America who are poverty-stricken, making income less than the poverty level. And yet, this is the richest nation in the history of the world. Our national gross product this year will go beyond $800 billion. And yet, there are between 38 and 50 million people who are poverty-stricken. Now, there's something wrong. A lot of people are afraid to say it. But I don't mind saying it. You see, somebody said to me the other night, don't you think, Dr. King, you are going to have to start speaking more in terms of the administration's policy? Because since you started talking against the war in Vietnam, it's hurt the budget of your organization, and people who once respected you don't respect you anymore. And I had to look over and say, sir, I'm sorry, but you don't know me. I'm not a consensus leader. I don't determine what is right and wrong by looking at the budget of my organization. And I don't determine what is right and wrong by taking a Gallup poll of the majority opinion. And so because there's something wrong, our struggle must continue.

Some of us see the United States as the righteous empire, imperialism, colonies, and the colonized. Either you are on our side or you are on the side of evil. This is a war of good versus evil, and of course, our side is the good side. Our track record to the contrary notwithstanding. This is a war of right versus wrong, with our side being right, including our extermination of the Indians, our enslavement of the Africans, our training of assassins, our unqualified support for Zionism, our complete disregard of both the Palestinians and the United Nations resolution supporting the Palestinians, our suppression of third world peoples, and our disregard for the world's opinion about our racism and our refusal to discuss reparation for blacks and the victims of the West African chattel slave trade. No, our absolute arrogance in refusing to acknowledge any wrongdoing in the slave trade. We won't even say, I am sorry, and it's probably because we ain't sorry. Like I have said for years, if we repent, we just might have to repay. And we ain't about to repay. We can repay the Jews, we can repay the Japanese, but we ain't about to repay the Africans, because this is America. United we stand, and in God we trust. That's what you got on your money, but that ain't hardly what you got on your mind. What we trust in is the almighty dollar. Our money and our military. We are a righteous empire. Empire, imperialism, colonies, and the colonized. And you're either on our side or you're on the wrong side.

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1: Welcome back to Time for an Awakening. It's 7:48 on this Sunday edition of Time for an Awakening. We're in open forum this evening. Anything that's on your mind, you can give us a call. We'll talk about it. And you can reach the program by dialing 215-490-9832. That's 215-490-9832. You know what? I meant to mention at the beginning of the program, Richard, I don't know whether you knew it, Mr. Farrakhan lost his wife. Sister Khadija, Mother Khadija Farrakhan. They had been married for 72 years.
2: Yeah.
1: 72 years. She was born in 1935. She was 90. She would have been the same age. Well, she, my mother, if she was still here in physical form, she would be 90. They were born the same year. But just wanted to give my condolences to Mr. Farrakhan, and I know he can't hear me. I don't know who I am, but at least we touched some, you know, some of the folks that have been close to him. We had him on the program, and then we've kind of interacted with him through them. Akbar Muhammad's been on with us, Sister Ava Muhammad. Both of them had made transition, but again, just want to give my condolences to Mr. Farrakhan for the loss of his wife of 72 years. Richard, and that's another thing too. Now, I just played those clips with Dr. King and what he said, and Minister Farrakhan and what he said. And then what both of them said in those clips goes in direct, it fits like a glove to what I'm about to share with the listeners. But listen, I play those clips all the time and the people hear them. But I want to play them again just so it can be fresh in your mind when I read this press release that was issued. Let me play first Dr. King's and what he stated. Listen to the last portion of what he was saying.
3: There are between 38 and 50 million people in the United States of America who are poverty-stricken, making income less than the poverty level. And yet, this is the richest nation in the history of the world. Our national gross product this year will go beyond $800 billion. And yet, there are between 38 and 50 million people who are poverty-stricken. Now, something wrong. A lot of people are afraid to say it. But I don't mind saying it. You see, somebody said to me the other night, don't you think, Dr. King, you are going to have to start speaking more in terms of the administration's policy? Because since you started talking against the war in Vietnam, it's hurt the budget of your organization, and people who once respected you don't respect you anymore. And I had to look over and say, sir, I'm sorry, but you don't know me. I'm not a consensus leader. I don't determine what is right and wrong by looking at the budget of my organization. And I don't determine what is right and wrong by taking a Gallup poll of the majority opinion. And so because there's something wrong, our struggle must continue.
1: Now, he said there's something wrong there, Richard. It's something wrong, he kept saying. Let me play Minister Farrakhan and what he said. Keep in mind the theme of what these men are saying in this. That's why I like to play those clips so it can really sink in to the people's psyche.
4: We are the watchmen on the wall. You are too. You watch with a political eye. We watch from a spiritual eye. But we're supposed to be the watchmen for the people that vote for us. The sad thing is the people vote, but they don't give you the money to run your campaigns. So here come big business.
2: How are you, Judge? How are you, Alderman? How are you, Congressman? How are you? How are you, Reverend? Well, what can I do for you today, Reverend? You can't do nothing for me.
4: See, that's what we got to be careful of. We got to be careful of who we bow down to. But see, when you get in your congregation and you talk this Jesus, this powerful Jesus that's sitting at the right hand of the Father with all power in his hand, then you go with your hat in your hand to the governor, to the mayor, to the president, begging for some crumbs. You have sold your God cheap. And you make the white man downtown disrespect all of us.
1: Now, the reason I played those again, Richard, with emphasis on what those men was talking about. Let me read this, because it just happened the 16th. So it happened the 15th. The 15th. It happened 2 weeks ago.
5: Mm-hmm.
1: It was a press release to faith leaders briefing. Black faith leaders. Understanding, and the subject was understanding the Johnson Amendment. Now, let me read this. Let it sink in. Keep in mind what you heard Dr. King say in spirit, and you heard what Minister Farrakhan just said. Let me read this to you. It says, faith leaders and faith-based organizations, your voice matters now more than ever. Join Congressman Glenn Ivey and James Clyburn, chair of the Democratic Faith Working Group, for a timely briefing on the Johnson Amendment and what it means for your church, nonprofit, and faith communities across the country. And it's Monday, June the 15th, so it has passed. It says, what faith leaders need to know. Hear directly from attorney C.K. Butterfield. He was a former congressman. As we discuss, 3 points. What houses of worship and nonprofits can and cannot do. Number two, potential policy changes and their impact on faith communities. Number three, how to protect your congregation's mission while remaining civically engaged. Now, the, the organizers of this is Glenn Ivey, James Clyburn, and C.K. Butterfield. Now, the last I checked, and maybe some of the Time for Awakening audiences can cue me in, because a lot of them smarter than me. Glenn Ivey is not a pastor that I know of. Neither is Clyburn or C.K. Butterfield. In fact, they said he's an attorney. But we do know one thing from all three of these men, that they know how to take money. In fact, I played you the clip where Glenn Ivey said, no, I'm not going to stop taking money from Israel. So they know how to take money. So in essence, they're meeting with black churches to keep them in line where they can still keep getting money from the government. This is from the government.
5: Right.
1: Now, the special guest faith leaders, because those clowns, I don't want to say that, those men I just read in the beginning, Ivey, Clyburn, and Butterfield, they're not leaders. They're not ministers. They're coming in to tell ministers, black ministers, how they can keep getting money. Here's the ministers that's going to be there. Reverend Al Sharpton of the National Action Network, Bishop Joel R. Peoples Sr. of the City of Praise Family Ministries, and Reverend Dr. Cedric Roberts, Senior Pastor of Jubilee FFC. Faith leaders have always played a vital role in strengthening our communities and speaking to issues of our time. As laws and policies continue to evolve, it's important that clergy and faith organizations understand those changes and how to affect their work and the people they serve. And how these rules might affect their mission. I mean, are you kidding me? I mean, you just heard those two voices, one as an ancestor and one as an older elder.
5: Mm-hmm.
1: Talk about these religious groups taking money from these people. So you got three black. See, that's why we need to develop conscious leadership. Because before we had so-called elected leadership, the pastors was the leaders in the community.
5: Right.
1: So you got black elected officials that know how to take money going to tell these pastors how they can keep taking money, how they can keep getting money, how it won't affect their mission, so-called mission, and how they can stay in line with the Johnson Amendments, which is from the government.
5: Yeah.
1: Now, let me read that just in case, because I wasn't familiar with no Johnson Amendments. Let me read this. The Johnson Amendments is a provision in the U.S. tax code that prohibits 501c3s, nonprofits, and organizations, including religious institutions, charities, from endorsing or opposing political candidates for public office. Named after then-Senator Lyndon Johnson, it added to the Internal Revenue Code in 1954. In exchange for enjoying your tax-exempt status and receiving tax-deductible donations, these organizations must adhere to strict nonpartisanism. What is prohibited? Endorsing or opposing candidates, contributing organizational funds to political campaigns, and publishing and distributing statements that favor specific candidates. What is allowed? Organizations can conduct nonpartisan voter education and registration drives, host political forums to do apolitical forums that do not favor any candidate, and lobbying for or against specific policy issues. Individual faith leaders and citizens are also free to endorse candidates in their personal capacity. And now, Richard, the last time I looked, anytime these white and black elected officials want to run for office, they're always up in the black church, right up there in the pulpit. So what am I seeing here? Well, what the hell is this?
5: Mm-hmm. Yeah, you know what, Elliot, though, what comes to my mind in that, and that may be totally off, because I'm running off of the opposition, that black people, you know, who attend these organizations, who are not voting, they're dissatisfied now more than ever.
1: Yes, absolutely.
5: You know, I'm one to say, as you said, that the era after the 70s, the new leadership class made the final transition over the last 50 years from the ministers to the elected officials. And what they have to, but the people is more, even the older ones, but this is more still in the churches. And if people are dissatisfied, then they got the new leadership class got to get the old leadership class in line so that they can get the people in line so that they won't have no resistance as things continue to tighten.
1: Yeah, well, it's obvious that they're doing that and more because right. Listen, it's Clyburn, Ivy, and Butterfield, even though he's a former congressman, they have been directed to go to these black churches.
5: Right.
1: So, I mean, come on. Some of our people got to wake up. They got to wake up. They got to. And, you know, last week, I'm going to throw this out there too, Richard. Last week, we talked with Reverend Pinckney and also Charles Barron. Because
5: that was great.
1: They were involved in the Black is Back Coalition, because there's 17 independent black organizations around the country that use the training school, the school to train interested young black men and women how to become leaders in their communities. And it's principles and planks that they need to adhere to and to advance in the community. And similar to, because Reverend Pinckney always tells the story of when Minister Farrakhan sat in his living room with the guy that's the mayor now in Benton Harbor and told him about working with the community and Reverend Pinckney and don't double cross the people, which he got in there and did just the opposite.
5: Right.
1: But you know, they were talking about Reverend Pinckney and because Brother Barron had did it kind of like a class at the training school, the training sessions. I think it was for 4 days. I think it was in Florida. Now, the reason I'm saying that is because, and again, I thank Brother Maurice sent me this, and this is the 2026 CBC Institute Political Leadership Development Boot Camp. Now, they're having one.
5: Mm.
1: Now, let me read this. It says, today we proudly welcome a new class of future leaders, campaign professionals, advocates, and change makers from across the country to the 2026 CBC Institute Political Leadership Development Boot Camp. For more than two decades, the CBC Institute's boot camp has equipped participants with skills, strategies, confidence needed to succeed in the political arena, from grassroots organizing and voter engagement to fundraising, communications, and campaign leadership. Over the next 7 days, our attendees will engage in intense training led by seasoned political experts, participate in hands-on workshops, put their knowledge to the test through a real-world campaign simulation. They will learn to take it to build, manage, and win campaigns while developing leadership skills that will serve them for years to come. What began as a vision to train highly skilled individuals ready to serve in a campaign role anywhere in America has grown into a network of more than 1,000 alumni making an impact on campaigns and communities nationwide. To our boot camp participants, we are honored to have you here. Prepare to learn, grow, work, and lead. The future of leadership is in this room. We can't wait to see what you'll accomplish. Welcome to the CBC Institute family. Let's get to work. Now, they're having this leadership boot camp. They are.
5: Right.
1: Now, we already know who has developed this. If you remember when we talked about it's a black guy that's he's a Jewish black guy that's working with AIPAC and others going around to HBCUs recruiting young blacks to be politicians, basically. They ain't recruiting young blacks to get into STEM, to be doctors, to be dentists. It ain't about that. They're recruiting these young blacks, bright blacks from these HBCUs to be in politics. So this is just an extension of that, Richard.
5: Mm.
1: Now, let me say this. Now, this boot camp is going to be held in Mississippi. You know, I shared it with Brother Patrick because he didn't know. He's down in that area.
5: Right.
1: It's going to be in Tunica, Mississippi on August 6th to the 8th. Now, check this out. The ad says partner with a purpose, and they're looking for corporate sponsors because it's a golf tournament. You going down there to show the seriousness of dealing with a corrupt, racist government and strategies to help our people move forward, and you're interested in corporate sponsors for a golf tournament at this training session.
5: Mm-hmm.
1: I mean, wait a minute, Richard. What am I talking about? See, is this some type of alternative universe? You're going down there to play golf and ask corporate sponsors to donate. See, this is where the money, this is where the corruption, this is the same thing that Butterfield, Ivy, and Clyburn is meeting with black churches. They know how to get this money from these people.
5: Right.
1: And just like Minister Furcon says in that clip, you make the white man downtown disrespect all of us because they figure that all of us can be brought. All we got to do, I'll talk to Richard, give him some money. He ain't got no morality. He'll turn and do whatever we want because they do it. Now, here's another thing that's strange. You asking corporate sponsors to get behind what you're doing. Policy, the mantra is policy, power, and possibility. Tunica, Mississippi, the 2026 training session, August 6th, 8th, and you're looking for corporate sponsors. If you're interested in being a corporate sponsor, you call this number. Now, they're looking for corporate sponsors, but you just got done at the end of May. Now, let me read this again and reaffirm it with our listeners. Congressional Black Caucus demands corporations oppose the voting rights rollback. This came out the end of May the 28th. The Congressional Black Caucus sent letters to hundreds of corporations this week urging them to recommit to protecting democratic and civil rights following the Supreme Court's ruling last month that dismantled aspects of the Voting Rights Act. The CBC noted that many of the businesses received letters had pledged to support the John Lewis Voting Rights Act 5 years before. On the first anniversary of the late lawmaker's passing, at that time, the corporation spoke clearly about the importance of protecting democratic participation in advancing racial equity, the CBC said, adding, today those commitments are being tested. For those companies that previously chose to speak, this moment demands the courage and consistency. For those that did not, this is a defining opportunity to stand on the right side of history, the letter from the CBC stated. Over 250 corporations received letters from the CBC. Around 200 of them had signed a pledge 5 years prior. Companies that received the letters had previously promised to support black voting rights, including Facebook, which is Meta, Google, Nestle's USA, Sony Music Group, Tesla, Target, Warby Parker, and others. Now, wait a minute. Let me go back, Richard. Here we go with a Twilight Zone moment. Now, you asked these companies. Now, they're supposed to have a deadline for them to answer. And I checked, and none of them has answered this letter that was sent out to the 250 corporations. But you send letter to Meta. Meta dismantled their affirmative action, or their DEI, so to speak. So did Google. Tesla. Ain't that Elon Musk's company?
5: Yeah.
1: Target. There was a boycott against Target because they did dismantled affirmative action. And the only one that's interested in working with them is Uncle Tom traders like Jay-Z. He signs a big deal to work with them. And some of our people that don't understand it, they're running out, especially some young people, running out to see him at a concert. He was just here at a Roots picnic.
5: Right.
1: You got Tesla, Target mentioned here, Meta. I mean, are you kidding? You asking these companies to get behind? What are you talking about? Listen, those are the same companies they're going to ask to give money to this golf tournament they're having at this training session. These same companies going to look for an opportunity to coerce and recruit other young blacks that are interested in politics. See, this is why we need to develop new leadership. This is why I give all the support that I can to people like Charles Barron, to people like Omalley Yeshitela, to Khalid. Well, he's gone, but the organization is still here. To Nnamdi Lumumba, to Kamal Franklin, to all of those individual leadership formations that are working to change this dynamic. We can't change it by just sitting and talking and complaining about these capitulated leadership. We have to do something about it.
5: True that.
1: Yeah, I just wanted to throw that out there, Richard. And another thing, too, let me, before I go, because I got a few people that have been sitting on the line, and I know they want to have something to say. Let me, if I could pull it up, I want to share this with the listeners here. I think it's here somewhere. The Congressional Black Caucus had put out a press release of some of the initiatives that they're working on. I had it here. You know what? What I'll do, I'll go to the phones and I'll come back to it because I know I had it here somewhere. And I wanted to kind of read to them some of the things that the caucus was working on or supposedly working on because they wanted to alert the black community that they was working in these veins. In fact, let me play this. I want to play it because the Center for American Progress is like a political think tank.
5: Right.
1: So basically a white Democratic think tank. They got blacks involved, but the origin of it is basically it's white. So they called Jeffries there to speak to the Center for American Progress. And let me share with the listeners some of the things he stated and see if you hear you being mentioned there. Because some of our people there, I mean, they're waving pom-poms, it's almost like he's a junior Obama. They can't wait till he's the Speaker of the House. You know, some of our people don't learn because when the other guy went and he didn't do anything directed towards you. In fact, he told you that he wasn't going to do anything to help you. So let's hear Jeffrey's agenda and some of the things that he mentions here at this Center for American Progress.
6: Leader. Welcome back to the CAP Ideas Conference.
7: Good morning. Great to be here.
6: Yeah, it's a real honor for us to have you here. I want to get into what you have to live in the day in and day out in the current Congress, but I want to take us to a happier place to begin with. It's January 3rd, 2027. You've just been sworn in as Speaker of the House. See, they're happy already. what are the two or three big things you're going to want to get done for the American people when that happens?
7: Well, thank you, John, for your friendship and your leadership. And to NERA, so appreciate you and to everyone here in the CAP family. It's great to be back. You know, I think our focus, and we're going to continue to relentlessly make this clear over the next few months in advance of taking back control of the House of Representatives. And then when we do in the next Congress, we want to focus on cost, we want to focus on care, and we want to focus on combating corruption. But there's a related issue, excuse me, that we need to deal with, and that is dramatic reform to the fact that the system is rigged against everyday Americans to benefit, you know, the elites. And that's going to require massive campaign finance reform, massive electoral reform, and yes, massive Supreme Court reform as well.
6: I want to come back to the court, and I want in particularly the Cali decision. You know, speaking of extremism, let's talk a little bit about redistricting. Trump started this off, tried to urge all the MAGA state legislative bodies, to redistrict in the middle of the term. Democrats have fought back in California. We lost that Supreme Court case in Virginia, tried to really push back But I think we've now created a cycle that the American people must sit back and wonder about. Added to that is this Calais decision, which gutted the Voting Rights Act. They had done a lot already to weaken the Voting Rights Act, endorse extreme partisan redistricting. Going forward, what's the strategy to get a level playing field for in the...
7: Yeah, well, because of, the Republican gerrymandering scheme had been a complete and total failure with Democrats fighting back aggressively until they were aided and abetted by the Calais decision and an egregious decision by the Virginia Supreme Court 4-3 decision, partisan decision, completely unacceptable, to overturn the will of more than 3 million Virginia voters. Now, we're still going to win 2 seats minimum in Virginia, and then we're going to work as hard as we can in advance of 2028 to restore that 10-1 map, because that's what the voters decided would be appropriate moving forward. Now, notwithstanding, the Calais decision and what happened in Virginia, our assessment is that the Republicans may have netted, when it's all said and done, in terms of what's happening in the South right now, maybe 3 or 4 seats in this environment, which means that they will go perhaps from +3, which is where we started, narrowest majority that any party has had in the Congress since 1930, the Great Depression, to maybe +6 or +7. We needed to flip 24 seats, John, as you recall. With the help of many of the people in this room and people all across the country, we flipped 40. 31 of those seats were in districts that Donald Trump had just won. And so we only need to flip a fraction of those, even given all of the gerrymandering that they've done, aided and abetted by these two Supreme Court decisions. We only need to flip a fraction of those in order to take back control of the House. And I can tell you right now, as a guarantee, we are taking back control of the United States House of Representatives in November.
1: Now, Richard, you heard him talking about politics and the Democratic Party.
5: Right.
1: Now, the last time I checked, the backbone of the Democratic Party, the one who goes in there and traditionally votes 90%, I think it was a little less with Harris, but Biden got 90%, Hillary Clinton got, Obama got 95 or 96%. The ones that is black people. I didn't hear their name mentioned at all by him. Or how this Calais decision directly affected the black vote. The white guy talking about the extremism ain't against whites, it's against blacks. He never mentioned black people. And his strategies never mentioned he's going to do anything in reference to his people directly. He kept talking about the American people. That the Calais decision was against the American people. No, it wasn't. It was against black people.
5: Country seats get me. I can't remember what they are other than they were 3 C's. But I don't see, like when they talk, it's like, you're not making no sense to supposedly the voter.
1: And especially the black voters, that's why you get less and less. They just had that big election here for Congress people. 20% of the people voted. Now, he said that one of the main things he's going to do is get rid of corruption. You heard him say that.
5: Yeah, corruption was one of the C's. Yeah.
1: And corruption was one of the C's about this money that's flowing around. Now, the last time I checked, and let me read it because we read this before on the program, but I'll read it again for the listeners because Jeffries was there, and I don't know why he voted because that vote is don't seem to be public, just the results. Let me read the header. It says, DNC panel rejects AIPAC-specific resolutions advancing a broader measure condemning dark money. The Democratic National Committee panel voted on Thursday. This was April 26th. To reject a resolution condemning the growing influence of dark money and corporate-backed outside spending in the Democratic races, particularly the American Israel Public Affairs Committee, AIPAC. In the DNC spring meeting in New Orleans this week, the resolution committee voted to kill the push that would have been non-binding as scrutiny over the pro-Israel lobbies grows amid the midterms. The use of massive outside spending to support or oppose candidates based on their positions regarding international conflicts or foreign governments raised concerns about undue influence over democratic debate and policymaking, potentially constraining elected officials' ability to represent views of their constituents. But they voted it down. Dark money and AIPAC money. So he said that he's going to fight corruption. What? See, this is what I'm talking about, Richard. If you don't follow the double talk and hear all kind of speeches by these people, you really think that they're doing, oh, man, wow, look at him. He's really – what is the double talk? This is double talk. Mm. And all you got to do is look at his record. He takes more money than almost any other black elected official. Not only from AIPAC, pharmaceutical. I mean, he got his hand out as soon as he go in these rooms.
5: It's real.
1: And I did find that they put out, the caucus put out four things this week. June 2026. This is the press releases. I'm going to read just a couple of them. Congressional Black Caucus statement on the Supreme Court ruling to further weaken the Voting Rights Act. They finally put out an official statement. And I'll read it. It's only a couple paragraphs. Today, Congressional Black Caucus Chair Yvette Clark and members of the Congressional Black Caucus issued the following statement. 2 months after the Trump Supreme Court decision in Louisiana versus Kelius gutted key provisions of the Voting Rights Act, the court's conservative supermajority has taken other steps to threaten the rights of the black voters. Well, she says black here, but it's in a press release. This week, the court declined to hear the challenges to an Arkansas law that criminalizes assisting more than six voters in casting their ballots, leaving that restrictive law in place. The court also allowed a 2025 ruling to stand that dismantles the private right of action under the Section 208 of the Voting Rights Act. As a result, in seven states under the jurisdiction of the 8th U.S. Circuit Court of Appeals, those states are Arkansas, Iowa, Minnesota, Missouri, Nebraska, North Dakota, and South Dakota. Private individuals and organizations can no longer bring lawsuits to protect voters and those who face language barriers and disabilities. These actions significantly weaken the ability to challenge discriminatory practices and safeguard access to the ballot box. In the wake of the Kelius decision, black political representation has come under direct coordinated assault across the South. So they're saying here that they're going to develop strategies to fight. I don't know. You just heard when they talked with Joshua Jackson, he didn't really know what those strategies were, but he did point out clearly who was doing it.
5: Mm.
1: Now, here's another one here. Congressional Black Caucus statement of the Department of Justice efforts to halt Illinois' reparations restorative housing program. Now, they're talking about the Trump administration and in commemoration of Juneteenth here, it says, during the time when we should be celebrating accomplishments of culture and continued liberation of our people, the Trump administration attempted to commandeer the commemorative Juneteenth to launch their latest federal attack on the local representative housing program in Evanston, Illinois, created to redress the city's documented history of housing discrimination. The Congressional Black Caucus condemns the ongoing attacks on reparative measures and undermining of reparative efforts across the country. from 1919 to 1969, local zoning laws and restrictive housing covenants systematically enforced segregation, suppressed black home ownership, and stymied economic and political mobility. The city of Evanston's local reparations restorative housing program directly addresses this city-sanctioned harm by providing funds for home purchases, mortgage assistance, and property repairs. So they're speaking about this administration's push against it. I guess they want to halt the money to it.
5: Mm-hmm.
1: But if you remember back in, I think it was 2021, Edward Blum, in a four-page letter signed by C. Bowden Gray, a Washington attorney who served in both Bush administrations, filed a suit against Evanston.
5: Right.
1: So, you know, they're just joining in because I didn't hear them come out against Edward Blum, who's supposed to be black people's ally. It's Jewish. I didn't hear them coming out against Blum when he did it, but they're coming in against this other European when he's doing it. They're all in the same boat.
5: Yep.
1: And it's no, you know, where's the, Richard, you know, it's no proactive strategies here. It's just reactive. These things, they're reacting to these people who have put thought into what they're doing against black people.
5: They've been working on it for years, more than 50 years.
1: Exactly. So where's the proactive strategies? Even when you hear so-called grassroots organizations or what they consider radical organizations talking about strategies, they don't want to hear it. They don't want to implement it. It's too radical. But they're just reacting to blows, almost like a fighter in the ring getting hit upside the head.
5: They say it's not practical. You know, everything got to be practical, whatever that means.
1: Let me see if any of the callers want to have something to say on any of these issues. Let's go to Philadelphia. Philadelphia. Philadelphia.
8: Philadelphia. Oh, yeah, Brother Elliot, can you hear me?
1: I hear you now.
8: Yeah, you know, Brother Elliot, you and Richard gave a lot to chew on just now and very good commentary. I want to first thank you for acknowledging the loss that Brother Minister Farrakhan suffered, at the loss of his wife of 72 years, Mother Khadija Farrakhan, the first lady of the Nation of Islam. As you know, Elliot, like I said, you know, you got people on these terrestrial radio stations that's come on in the morning. They love to talk about black on black love and a black woman. Well, I hope this individual shows some respect and acknowledge that tomorrow, in regards of his bruise. And I know the reason why he might be reluctant to do it, because he's afraid he might offend his Jewish friends or something. I mean, I never seen that like it in my life, that you so in bed with these Zionist bigots that you're afraid to acknowledge a man's loss because you're afraid you might offend your Jewish, so-called Jewish friends. I mean, just never ceases to amaze me, man. Never ceases to amaze me. You know, but if that bum Netanyahu died, them Jews will have no problem getting on that radio and TV saying how much they love him, or they even though they disagree with him, it's sympathy. But when we come to our people, Negroes get space, they climb up this stuff. I mean, amazing. Anyway, you know, Brother Obi was on Shamari's show on Friday, and Obi said something that was so true, but it's almost routine, because again, you know, our people get offended when, like you said, about the waving.

you know, cheerleading, waving pom poms. He says, don't forget, and this is the key word, Elliot, so you understand that the mentality of this Negro, Barack Obama. It was already a bounty on Shatta Shakur's head. $1 million bounty. Obama, so-called black man, he put another $1 million bounty on her head. Why would you do that? You know, the white devil before you had the white devils before you had already put $1 million on the sister's head. Why would you have to do that? You know what I mean? There was no need for you to do that. You know what I mean? But that shows you what a Negro he is. And basically what Obi was saying, said, Shamari, we have to be willing to speak uncomfortable truths. And that's what, and Obi made it, it's like Malcolm said, make it plain. He made it as clear as day. He said, we as black people got to be willing to speak uncomfortable truths no matter who it offend and stuff. And Obama behind should be caught up, but then he won't, because like you said with Jeffries, Elliot, they so busy waving pom-poms while these Negroes S-H-I-T in your face. I mean, I can't make it no more plainer than that. I mean, how dare you put a bounty on that sister's head? And same thing with Gaddafi. When Obama won for his presidency in 2008, the first time, the first world leader, man, people need to understand this, the first world leader that called and congratulated him on his win, he said, we finally got, after all these Europeans, we finally got a son of Africa in office for Muammar Gaddafi. And what do Obama and that skank Hillary Clinton do? They proceed to get the man killed. You know what I mean? And Mr. Farrakhan spoke on that on the clip I got. I mean, how dare you? I mean, if you one thing if Gaddafi was adversarial towards him, and there, I wouldn't still condone it, but I would say, well, you know, he came in with a nasty attitude or adversarial. He called him and congratulated Obama on the phone, man, letting that man know he was looking forward to working with him after all these Europeans being president. And what did that House Negro do? Him and Hillary Clinton proceed to kill the man. So that's what I'm saying. Like you said, these are the conversations we have got to have. These hard, like Brother Obi said, these hard, convenient, hard, you know, tell the truth no matter who it offends. These uncomfortable truths have got to be told. And that's to your point, Elliot, about cultivating black leadership, man. We have to. We cannot keep going down this road with the Hakeem Jeffries, the Glenn Ivies, the Raphael Warnecks, the Richie Torres, because they lead our people no damn where. They number paid Negroes. They not leading our people nowhere. Like you said, Hakeem Jeffries spoke a few minutes ago, and not one time did that Negro say anything about black people. You know what I mean? See, these things, see, again, you can like these people till the damn cows come home, but it comes to a point of their reckoning that, you know, that you have to call these people out. And I'll say, I'll be on for a few more, couple minutes, then I'll get off because I need other callers. But I just get filled up, man, because I didn't see the nonsense being played. And like you and Richard just said, these, a lot about young black people, they are more versed than what you think it is. That's why they're not coming out in ways that you think, because you come up with some nonsense about some black think tank with Clyburn and Ivan and Butterfield. That's not going to work out. Black people, the young blacks see through that. They might not be politically astute as some of the others, but they not stupid. Because like I said earlier, when I ran into the pregnant sister, 20 years old, last week, Sister Khalil, and stuff, expecting her first child, and she was highly versed about the Gaza situation. And she said, brother, you know, she said, I don't understand how our black leaders can support Israel when they'll be, I'm going to be a first-time mother, she's due in September. She said, and to see them supporting people that will drop bombs on women and children, she said, I don't understand that. She said, I don't know how they can support that. So our people, they stay getting more and more wiser, and that's why I say, the schism is going to get wider. As we progress, the schism between black people and these Negroes in the black community, whether on the city, state, or federal level, that continue to support Israel, that schism will get wider, because you can't keep lying to people like Torres, oh, Israel makes mistakes. No, ain't no damn mistakes. This is deliberate murder and genocide. So you can't keep on going down that road. And Elliot, as I shared, Elliot, two couple of things. I was in Washington yesterday. Like I said, I went up there with CARE, the Council on American Islamic Relations, for a march against what's going on with Iran, Palestine, Sudan, Venezuela. I mean, it was just so many. I guess I had a chance to talk to Tamika Mallory and Sister Linda Sanso. She's a Palestinian sister and stuff that I had met several years ago. And Sister Linda Sanso, she told me, she said, brother, I remember I met you at the CARE banquet back in 2015. And this was before, of course, obviously this was before I heard about Minister Farrakhan's loss of his wife. And she told me right there, because Brother Barrington from the Washington Mosque, he was providing security for both of them. And she told me, she said, brother, Youssef, she says, I just want you to know, she said, I love Minister Farrakhan and the Nation of Islam. She said, because nobody has

0: supportive of my people, like the Minister Farrakhan and Nation of Islam. And when she got up and spoke, the first thing she said out of our mouth, she says, my people, Palestinian people, she said, we'll never be free until our black brothers and sisters are free. She says, no getting around that. She said, until my black brothers and sisters free, where's Palestinians that see? So the same people that are oppressing my people are the same people that's oppressing black people, whether they call themselves Jews, whether they call themselves Irish. And bottom line, what she was saying, the same damn white European. And that's what it all is, no rocket science. That's what it comes down to. You know what I mean? So we see clearly that people getting wise to what's going on. They getting tired of these sellout Negroes. And like you said, I'm like you and Charles Barron. I don't keep complaining. I'm like you. I'm trying to cultivate new leadership. That's why I talk to young people to try to get them involved. Like you said, brother, people like Rashid from Color Change. I mean, any little young black man or woman that's conscious, that think differently, I try to encourage them to be the state of course if they want to get involved with politics. Because like you said, we have got to cultivate new leadership. We cannot keep going on this road to these sellout Negroes that's leading our people nowhere but just lining their pockets. You got Negroes in Philadelphia getting drop money and stuff like that while people are here starving and stuff. There's double dipping. You get your big retirement money, then you do a little retirement, then you unretire and get back on the payroll again. Man, just doing all kinds of slimy nonsense right in front of people's face. This kind of unprincipled stuff has got to stop, man. We have got to, like you said, we have got to get these people in office that's going to be truly black, will be unapologetically black. And that's the problem, brother. Too many of these Negroes that's in office now or running for office, they're too damn afraid to say what they're going to do for black people. They have no problem saying what they'll do for Jews or Israel or the LGBT, whatever. But when it comes to black people, they can't let the word black come out their mouth. And lastly, Elliot, like you said about they all up in these black churches. Tim Kaine, this no good bastard who was Hillary Clinton's running mate back in 2016. I think he's the current senator or governor in Virginia. He's been both senator and governor in Virginia off and on. I think he's one of those positions now. I think he might be senator now. Well, anyway, this bastard came out and attacked Jasmine Crockett because she said the verdict in the Carmelo Anthony case was racist and stuff, which everybody know it was. This devil come out, this told me so-called friend of black people that took his white ass all in black churches and stuff, campaigning for black votes back in 2016, comes out and said it wasn't racist. He getting tired of people making issue of a race. The verdict was just a man was murdered, an artist, an innocent boy was murdered. I mean, he just went on. I said, you heard not word from these black politicians or this major black media condemning that cracker. You know what I mean? Said nothing. See, and there lies the problem. But yet let that devil run for a national office again. His white ass right up in those black churches again. And the sad part, Elliot, you had these handkerchief head, pork chop eating ministers pushing Tim Kaine and stuff like that, but he just insulted black people. So this is the kind of stuff that cannot be tolerated, brother. It just cannot be tolerated at all. And I close with this, Alex. I know you had other callers, man. I thank you for letting me vent and everything, and I'll put me on mute and I'll listen to the rest of the show.
1: Well, you know, before I let you go, I disagree with one of the things that you just mentioned, that they're going to be pushing one of these politicians because supposedly they won't be able to do that anymore.
0: You're right.
1: The meeting that Ivy and Clyburn and C.K. Butterfield had, they got different rules that they're going to show them how they can still get money and won't disrupt their mission as churches. And the last time I checked, you know, they're supposed to be spreading the gospel of Christ during that period. If you read any of the texts, it don't say that he was in favor of Rome or Greco-Roman culture.
0: That's right.
1: So how are they looking to be in compliance with a wicked society that's perpetrating wickedness all over this planet?
0: That's right.
1: And
0: you make a good point. Let me say this two things. You know, like I said, you heard say the white media, whether it be Democrats or Republican media or conservative or so-called liberal, they always get to stuff about the 47 war with Iran, how this country been at war with Iran, been at war with the United States, and that's so damn untrue. So they never talk about 1953. When like I said, this country loved to talk about democracy and fair elections. Well, in 1953, the Iranian people, to some people known as Persia, they elected Mohammad Mossadegh, who was a Muslim. He was elected fair and square. With no ticker, because you know these devils, if it was unfair, they'd have been all over the TV. Oh, he cheated. He wanted fair and square, but because he didn't kiss the United States ass, but they wanted to nationalize and take over his oil, they overthrew him and had the man under house arrest in his own country. And they brought in the brutal Shah of Iran, who was backed by the United States and stuff. But they never talk about that. And these ignorant black politicians, when the white media says these things, or the white black politicians on both sides, these cowardly Negro politicians don't have enough heart to correct them and say, no, no, no, you have to go back to 1953. It's the same way, Brother Elliot, with Israel. For I mean, it's just amazing how the cowardness of these black Negroes. Actually, look. I expect the white man, whether he be a white devil in a Democrat or Republican Party, to sit there and come up with that narrative. I expect that of them. So when they always act like, oh, my God, Elliot and Richard and Tom Reagan, listen to orders. If that damn Hamas didn't do what they did on October the 7th, 2023, and by the way, October 7th happened to be the birth anniversary of the Honorable Elijah Muhammad. But the point is, they say, if Hamas didn't do what they do, they caused all these problems. I mean, Jews and Palestinians were living in peace side by side until that damn Hamas did what they did. I mean, nothing could be further from the truth, man. They never talk about 1948, the Nakba, when they just murdered innocent Palestinians and created the state of Israel with the United Nations, I mean, with Britain, with the UK and the United States and Germany, all contributing to the rise of Israel. And they don't even give credit to that Negro, Ralph Bunche, who was black, who played a key role in that. They act like he never existed. They give all the credit to the Zionist Jew, Theodore Herzl. You know what I mean? But you never heard any of these Negroes point that out. Oh, you're right. Yeah, Hamas did it on October the 7th. And what they don't tell you, Elliot, is that prior about 2 weeks before October 7th, if you want to believe this, I'm being tongue-in-cheek, Elliot, because I don't believe nothing them devils say. If you want to be tongue-in-cheek, genocide Joe Biden, who was the president at the time, he had considered putting sanctions, heavy sanctions on Israel, because 2 weeks before October 7th, white settlers came into Gaza or the West Bank and killed, I don't know how many Palestinian people, killed their livestock, their lambs, their cows, their chickens, did all these things, burnt their cars up. It was the crime was so horrific that Biden said he was considering putting sanctions on them. Now, if you believe that, then I got some land in Florida to tell you. But they never talk about that. They act like that Hamas just woke up on October the 7th and said, well, we're just going to kill all these Jews on October the 7th at the music festival. They don't talk about the constant inhumane, you know, mistreatment of Palestinians. They don't never talk about that. Like everything just happened on October the 7th and stuff like that. And they do the same thing with Iran. They never talk about Mohammed Mossadegh in 1953. And again, I expect this out these cowardly, these racist-ass white politicians. But you as a black woman or man, they supposedly have some knowledge of geography and history and let history be your guide. They never point these things out. They're either too ignorant or too scared or too whatever the case, or a combination of both or all of that. And it's a disgrace because you can tell put the false narrative out there. These white people put out there to the correcting them. Even if they disagree with you on a TV show, at least you let the black community know that you got some knowledge, you got some heart. So if they sit there and try to shout you down, say, hey, I said what I said, you can disagree with it if you want, but I know the history of Palestine, I know the history of Iran and United States, but they don't even have enough heart to say that. The same way, like you said, with Jasmine Crockett and stuff, when they did this thing with Venezuela, with Doro, oh, he's up there, repeat what the white man. Oh, he's a bad guy. He's a bad actor. He's a dictator. I mean, all this stupid stuff that the white people say, man. And it keeps our people so in the dark and ignorant, man. You're supposed to bring a different perspective to it. You could have sat there and said, no matter what you think of Maduro, he was elected by the people of Venezuela, and the United States had no right to go over there and grab that man and his wife and take him out of their country. You wouldn't get nobody to come over and take this devil that's in office right now. The first thing they're supposed to be saying, well, I don't like Trump, but they had no right to come out there and kidnap him and the first lady like that. They'd be first thing they'd be saying, but it's okay to go in somebody else's country and snatch their lead out and throw them in jail without any kind of due process or whatever. Man, come on, man. You know, and again, our younger black men and women are getting tired of these sellout Negroes with their foolishness, and they're going to continually, that schism between Israel, Palestine, Cuba, all this stuff, that schism will get wider and wider because our people starting to see through the Hakeem Jeffries of the world and all these other sellout Negroes. They're getting tired of these Negroes. And that's why, like you said, the fight for cultivating new leadership, Elliot, like you said, it's on. It's going to continue to be. It's going to get even better and even wider because our people waking up now. That's why, like you said, Elliot, APEC coming out with all kind of stuff now. They're using different names now. They know that word Apex scares people. It makes people aware. So they're coming. They're trying to funnel money through different names, 311, all these different bullshit names they're coming up with. But again, they've been exposed now. So that's the good thing. Our people are getting smarter now. We may not there yet, but like you said, every day our people get smarter and smarter. So sooner or later, the Hakeem Jeffries of the world and the Gregory Meeks and the Clyburns, they're going to be a thing of the past. You know, and thank God for that. So I close with that, Elliot, okay? Put me on mute, and I'll listen for the rest of the show.
1: Thanks for your contribution.
0: You're welcome.
1: Let's go to New York City. New York.
2: Hey, what's happening, Richard and Elliot?
1: Yes, sir.
2: Richard, I don't know if you got Maurice on the line or not, but something in New York is going to be real, real interesting that's about to happen out there in Brooklyn with the Haitian community and them rounding up these Haitians to send back to Haiti. They tried it last year, and the Haitians fought back, and basically they ran their ass out of the Haitian community. Now, after this ruling this week, in regards to the TSP or the TPS, whatever the hell the name of the program is, the administration just said that they going to start their roundup. And my prediction is that a couple of Haitians going to be killed, and one or two of these federal Gestapo agents are going to get killed, because these Haitians, they go fight to the death because they ain't got a goddamn thing to go back to Haiti for. They're, I mean, Haiti, unfortunately, is a living hellhole for 90% of the Haitian people because of what France and the U.S. has done to that country. And the reality is, you know, sadly, the Haitians that come to this country, because I had the opportunity to work with them, they are real productive people. They don't come in and cause trouble. They build community. They work like a dog. And they try to place themselves in the position to live. And to be in the situation that these people are now in, it ain't going to be no easy task on them people thinking they just going to go into that community and round those people up. Because they done already showed you once that they ain't going for that bullshit. And I don't blame them. I have much respect for that aspect of who they are as a people. And the crazy thing is, they want to bring these white South Africans in, and it seems like everybody else in the world can't come in here. And the reality is that when they bring these white South Africans in there, it ain't as cracked up and as good as they think it was going to be. You know what I mean? And the reality is, you know, you take a place like Ohio that had a great influx of Haitians come in and help the town, the community, and all of that. And we're not even talking about the tax revenue. I mean, let's just be honest about it. To now be placed in the situation that these people are being placed in when they're productive, it just goes to show the sick and psychopathic nature of this American institution. And it's tragic because, you know, you don't hear the dirtbag Jeffries or any of these so-called black CBC members saying anything about it. It's just like it's business as usual. And the tragedy is that you're replacing productive people with what? So that whole town in Ohio, which was doing bad because they didn't have the workers, is now basically going to be doing bad again. But nobody wants to talk about it or put it into context. You know what I mean? And, you know, man, there should be some serious reform in this country in regards to immigration. But the way that they're going about doing it, if the truth be told, white people from around the world, they don't want to come here. I mean, just look at the whole travel industry in regards to the last year. And I mean, I was scheduling a trip to go to Las Vegas. And the thing is, how could you be greedy on a trip when you ain't got no tourists coming in? I mean, you would expect that you would be able to get a great deal going out to Las Vegas. But man, the deals that they're offering, I had better deals in the early 2000s than I'm getting now. And I mean, it's just crazy, man. The whole economy in this country is not being honestly spoken about. The situation with medical insurance in this country is basically null and void. I mean, people can't afford these new policies, things of this nature. Nobody's doing anything about it. And here it is. I was listening to them talking about if the Democrats get control of the Congress again, all they're going to do is have impeachment in regards to the dirtbag in the hunky's house. And I'm going to say this off the top. Based on the conditions in this country, that to me is a waste of time, man. Because the reality is, even if you find them guilty, they're not going to convict them and kick them out of office. You're going to spend all of that time chasing after this clown and his family and his friends. And the reality is, ain't nothing going to be done, and business just going to go on as usual, and the country is just going to get worse and worse and worse and worse. I mean, I would prefer if they dealt with what was going on in the farming industry. I would be more happy if they dealt with what's going on with AI and the robotics that's being played out in this country. I mean, just think about what's going on with AI and these data centers and what it's costing the American people in regards to electricity and water. I mean, there's a whole bunch of other stuff that should be addressed instead of chasing after this narcissistic dirtbag thinking that you go get him out of office. And the fact of the matter is you don't have the necessary votes in the Senate to get rid of him. Nobody never says the fact of the matter is you need 60 senators, I think it is, to convict and get that dirtbag out of office. And then once you get the dirtbag out of office, then who's going to come in? It's going to be another dirtbag. And then, you know, what makes it even more hilarious is that the Negro, and this is why the Negro ain't progressing in the manner that we should be after being here for all of these years. We think that a piece of sugar honey iced tea like Hakeem Jeffries is going to become the head of Congress and do something to make life of black people better. That's classified as this. Sick Negro thinking logic. Because ain't nothing going to get better with whoever is the head of Congress, because if the truth be told, Congress don't do nothing for everyday people. And that's just the reality. They work on two premises. Protecting the Jew and making sure that their rich sponsors continue to stay rich, and people like me and you gotta just go through life hoping that we go survive. And some Negro got the nerve to tell me, you gotta go out there and vote. You gotta get the right people in office. And when the right people get in office, what happened? And lastly, let's not even talk about this so-called new form of Democrat progressives or whatever the hell they want to call them. I think it's poppycock. What do they call them? The socialist, democratic socialist progressives or whatever. Look, the sad thing about the Negro is this, and let's be very, very clear. The majority of the Negro doesn't understand socialism, capitalism, or Marxism, or any type of ism that would be beneficial on a collective level for your family. So when you start talking about, I'm going to go against the new so-called democratic progressives and all of this, then ask yourself this one fundamentally question, which they never do. And when you call them out on it, they ain't got jack shit to say. Are they for health care? Are they for wages? Are they for taxation? Are they for most of the things that would make the life of you and your family better compared to doing what a Negro like Jeffries and the rest of these cockamamie clowns would say you should follow? Just ask yourself that one question. You now can't even get health care for your family. So basically, if one of your family members gets sick, it's going to be a financial disaster for you. But you want to talk about, I don't support socialism. I don't support Marxism. It's not good for the... Come on, man. But look, Elliot, that's the little bit of rant for the evening, brother. Thank you. You and Richard for allowing me to express myself. And hopefully some of our listeners will listen and understand you're being played with, you're being hoodwinked. And lastly, let's say a prayer for the minister and his family for the loss of his beautiful wife. Just think about it. You know a whole bunch of women that would stay with you for 72 years? May Allah bless her.
1: Thanks for your contribution. Peace. Richard.
3: Yes, yes.
1: You know, before I go, two things. I talked with Rashawn yesterday. He came by. Well, no, it was a couple days ago he came by to see me. And he's doing something today. In fact, it's probably over now. So he was doing something with some young people there, showing them the cultural significance of our music and tying it in with indigenous rhythms and things of that nature. In fact, he had it on social media. I don't know whether you saw his advertisement for it. Mm-hmm. But he came by and we was talking about a lot of things. We were talking about the upcoming conference that's happening this weekend it was just good talking to him. I talked to King also.
3: So, okay.
1: We'll kind of talk about some of those things. Obi sent me some of the music that had been released because he said that they had been working on this album for a while. And I want to play some of the clips on the program coming up soon because it's a lot of selections. And it's from different folks either on the continent, throughout the diaspora. It's interesting, Richard. I'm going to share it with you so you can hear some of the music.
3: Oh, great, great.
1: I sent you the clip, too, of Safiwe speaking over there in Ghana. You saw it.
3: I seen it, but I didn't. If it was something open, I didn't open it.
1: Yeah, and also Dr. Mukaram spoke. They had. It was a poet laureate that spoke before Mia Motley. Had a poem there, and I thought it was. I wanted to play it last week. We had the brothers on, and it just so happened to fall on Juneteenth. But I'll play it now before we wind up, Richard. It was interesting hearing what she stated in poetry, in spoken word. And her name was Esther Phillips. I'll play it now.
4: My next poem attempts to express the feelings of an enslaved mother who knows that her child could be sold at any time. The name Odifo means survivor, although that survival may come sometime in the future. The title of the poem is Hard Love. She cannot stop her waters breaking, stanch the blood that comes with the birth of her son, or the flow of milk from her breasts. She holds him in her arms and feels the spirits of his father's hover near. He is Odifo, Odifo, that is his name. She breathes the baby's name into his ear, into his spirit, so he may not forget. But even now she knows what cannot be. She must not fetter her son with tenderness. So as he grows, she flexes his feet and ankles to bear the weight of ball and chain, rubs her calloused hands down the soft skin of his back to ready him for whippings that will come. She lets the weight of her arms fall heavy on his neck as she hugs him. A yoke may be the collar he will wear. Some evenings she stands him near the cooking fire. She knows he must endure the searing of the branding iron deep into his flesh when he is marked, not with the name his fathers gave him, but as the property of the enslavers. These days in the fields the sun darkens. The white men have come like wild beasts on the hunt, and she knows. Just before daybreak one morning, Master sent for the boy, he must come. She whispers these final words to her son. You are Odifo, remember your name, Odifo. There's fear in his eyes, but also something deeper. My name is Odifo, he whispers back. 13 years old, and he's gone. He will not see how the bitter-tasting vine she's used to bind her two full heart unravels, nor her red-rimmed eyes when all that she's held in breaks loose. Excellencies, ladies and gentlemen, there remains a terrible breach, a gaping wound in the tapestry of humanity, indeed of the world. The name of that wound is the transatlantic slave trade, one of the worst atrocities inflicted by one group of human beings on another, and whose legacy remains to this day. The quest of Prime Minister Mia Motley and others like myself is the repairing, the reparation of that breach perpetuated by racism and other forms of discrimination. According to legend, and there may be some truth in this, somewhere on the western shores of Africa, on the nights of the full moon, the elders light fires hoping to light the way for the lost children of Africa to find their way back home. Members of the United Nations General Assembly, your very name implies commitment through your peace initiatives and humanitarian policies to igniting the fires of conscience, empathy, unity, and equity, so that home for all races and ethnicities is a place of belonging, of dignity, and no people are made to feel as if they are unwelcome strangers on this earth. There are spirits of the victims of slavery present in this room at this moment, and they are listening for one word only, justice, because for them and for the world, there can be no peace without justice, reparatory justice. And that call is answered only when words are turned into action. Question is, what will you do? Thank you.
3: Yes, what will you do?
1: Yeah, that's the way we're going in the program, Richard. Mm-hmm. Before we go this evening, let me get the lineup on time for an Awakening Media, Mondays, Wednesdays, Fridays, 11 a.m. to 1 p.m. African Perspectives with Brother Oshi. Always interesting topics, dialogue, and guests on African Perspectives. That's Mondays, Wednesdays, and Fridays, 11 a.m. to 1 p.m. Later on Monday evenings from 7 to 9, Our Story with Bubba Wes Johnson, Brother Johnny, live from New Orleans, Louisiana. They double back Wednesday at the same time, 7 to 9 p.m. on Wednesday evening, Our Story with Bubba Wes Johnson and Brother Johnny. On Thursday, the door is always open for Brother Patrick Lumumba, Sister Crystal Denise, Brother Rodney Lowe, Brother Malik Hayes, four hosts, one mission. The Black Liberation Movement in Mississippi, Mississippi on the Move. We'll probably be getting some updates, too, from Brother Patrick, Brother Richard, on some of the things that have been going on down there. I talked with him last week after he had met with Crump, wanted a meeting with him, Ben Crump. So it'll be interesting to kind of hear some of the things that have been stated and what's been going on.
3: Right.
1: Picnic to Picnic on Sundays from 5 to 6, and then time for an Awakening from 6 until. I want to thank everybody for listening to the program this evening. Lively discussion as always, and we'll be back next week, Lord willing, to continue on this path towards an awakening. Peace.
3: Peace.

I think you'll find, sir, that there will come a time when black people wake up and become intellectually independent enough to think for themselves, as other humans are intellectually independent enough to think for themselves, then the black man will think like a black man, and he will feel for other black people. And this new thinking and feeling will cause black people to stick together. And then at that point, you'll have a situation where when you attack one black man, you are attacking all black men. And this type of black thinking will cause all black people to stick together. And this type of thinking also will bring an end to the brutality inflicted upon black people by white people. And it is the only thing that will bring an end to it. No federal court, state court, or city court will bring an end to it. It's something that the black man has to bring an end to himself.

Now you preachers and leaders, you administrators, you teachers, you leaders, you are the worst. No cowardly, punctified leader will lead this new generation of young black men and women. Your day of leading them is finished.

You can't feel it? When you talk to young people, you can't feel that you're missing them? Parents, you can't feel when you're talking to your children that this is a new generation and they don't want to hear your compromising talk? Did you hear them in Ferguson tell Jesse, get the hell out of here? You ain't no leader. I was hurting for my brother because Jesse worked hard for our people. But time has moved on. And what was good yesterday ain't no good at all today. So either either you become a new vessel so that new wine can be poured into the old wine. Or your day of leading our people is over, and it will never come back to you again.

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We're still in the land of captivity. We're still a slave to the Democratic Party, still a slave to the Republican Party. You can't even see a Freedom Party. You don't see it. You're a slave. I'm a slave. And unless we admit that we are slaves, then we can never get free. Never get free.

You're the one who put the present Democratic administration in Washington, D.C. The whites were evenly divided. It was the fact that you threw 80% of your votes behind the Democrats that put the Democrats in the White House. When you see this, you can see that the Negro vote is the key factor. And despite the fact that you are in a position to be the determining factor, what do you get out of it? The Democrats have been in Washington, D.C. only because of the Negro vote. They've been down there 4 years, and all other legislation they wanted to bring up, they brought it up and gotten it out of the way, and now they bring up you. And now they bring up you. You put them first, and they put you last. Because you're a chump. A political chump.

down so you could see that the government of America has been planning our demise. Any members of Congress here, any members of the civil rights movement that are here, you love this nation. You've suffered every indignity to make America better, that she might be great. And every time you forced her to make a law that was in our favor, they came right behind that law with skill and chicanery to make the law of non-effect.

0: came to treating the citizens of African descent fairly, America failed. She put them in chains. The government put them on slave quarters, put them on auction blocks, put them in cotton fields, put them in inferior schools, put them in substandard housing, put them in scientific experiments, put them in the lowest paying jobs, put them outside the equal protection of the law, kept them out of their racist bastions of higher education, and locked them into positions of hopelessness and helplessness. The government gives them the drugs, builds bigger prisons, passes a three-strike law, and then wants us to sing God Bless America? No, no, no. Not God Bless America. God damn America. That's in the Bible for killing innocent people. God damn America for treating her citizens as less than human. God damn America, as long as she tries to act like she is God and she is supreme.
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0: 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But we as a people will turn this around. Proverbs 4:7 states, "Wisdom is the principal thing, therefore get wisdom." So that getting it an understanding. Again, welcome to the program this evening with your hosts, Brother Elliot and Brother Richard. The number to reach us to get involved in the conversation this evening is 215-490-9832. That's 215-490-9832. 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It's 6:08 on this Sunday edition of Time for an Awakening, this Sunday, June the 14th edition of Time for an Awakening. Our guest this evening in conversation, author, historian, and Moore's Professor of History and African American Studies at the University of Houston, Dr. Gerald Horn, is with us this evening. We'll be discussing a myriad of various issues, starting with the recent Supreme Court decision on Section 2, dismantling virtually the Voting Rights Act, the upcoming decision on birthright citizenship involving the 14th Amendment, and many other topics that reflect on our struggle as black people, both locally, nationally, and internationally. And you can always get involved in the conversation with our guests by dialing 215-490-9832. That's 215-490-9832. We'll be right back to get the program started after a brief word from our sponsors.
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7: History is a clock that people use to tell their political and cultural time of day. 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Most important, history tells a people where they still must go, what they still must be. The relationship of history to the people is the same as the relationship of a mother to her child.
0: 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It's 6:13 on the Sunday edition of Time for an Awakening. Before we get started with our program this evening, I want to welcome in my co-host, Philadelphia activist and tour guide at the African American Museum here in Philadelphia at 7th and Arch Street, Brother Richard. Is with us, Brother Richard.
8: Yes, sir, Brother Elliot.
0: How are you, sir?
8: I'm doing fine. You know, today is Odunde.

0: industrial roots. It's also, you know, this year, and I use this opportunity to say it's 50 years since the African American Museum has, you know, because of now it's 250, but then it was the 200 year anniversary of this American project. Some would say this American imperialist project has been going on. And as we talk about court cases, I heard yesterday that the judge, you know, here in Philadelphia, where the panels that was taken down as another demonstration of African people in America or American Africans not having to be projecting our history, out of struggle was placed down at the what's called the Washington House or in the Park Service. They gave the order to, you know, put them back up. So, and it's warm outside, Elliot. So, all things are good.
1: Richard, I'm glad you mentioned that, because that leads to a broader discussion that, when things happen in regards to our people here, that it's always left up to the whims of other people that don't look like us to make decisions. Both pro and con, that affects the trajectory, the destination of some of our people in this country, if you follow what I'm saying. I know that you do. But we'll get into all these types of discussions tonight with our guest, Dr. Gerald Horn. Richard, to kind of set up the discussion with Dr. Horn, I want to read something, because I do want to kind of start the discussion out with this section two that was first the attack was on section four a few years ago, and then section two, which kind of basically leaves the Voting Rights Act almost null and void to a large degree, because they're going to use that to attack local offices, local school boards, just about everything, just like they did with the affirmative action when that was destroyed by the Supreme Court and was supposedly based on school admissions. We see that it permeated all through society in just a matter of a few years. So, you know, let me do this. I'll introduce our guest, or reintroduce our guest to the program, and I'll read this statement to kind of set up the discussion with Dr. Horn, and knowing Dr. Horn, he'll take it into a deeper discussion in a lot of different directions, which is always educational. Our guest this evening in conversation, author, historian, and Moore's Professor of History and African American Studies at the University of Houston, Dr. Gerald Horn, is with us. Dr. Horn,
2: thank you for inviting me.
1: How are you, sir? I know that your voice was a little rough there, but how you feeling?
2: Well, other than that, I'm fine.
1: Okay, Dr. Horn. Listen, before we kind of talk about a few different things on the program this evening, I want to set up the discussion and read a couple of paragraphs based on historical struggle that happened for our people here in Pennsylvania. And it kind of emanated out of Philadelphia almost 200 years ago. And it's related to voting rights, because we seem to be on these merry-go-rounds all the time with our former, quote-unquote, slave masters. But let me read this and kind of set up the discussion so you can help us through this, Dr. Horn. This is from a historical site here in Pennsylvania, and I'm going to read a couple paragraphs here. It says, attempts to gain voting rights for African Americans began long before the Civil War and the passage of the 15th Amendment of the Constitution in 1870. Free black people were able to vote in a few northern states, including Pennsylvania, until 1838. And some exercised that right, though they were often met with hostility at the polls. The Pennsylvania Constitution in 1790, like the U.S. Constitution, it was modeled on, left voting rights clause vague and allowed for different interpretations

0: who had the right to vote. A small, though unknown number of black men did vote in Pennsylvania elections between 1790 and 1837. The vast majority of free black men in Pennsylvania were forced by intimidation and threats of violence to stay away from the polls. In late 1837 and early 1838, the Pennsylvania statesmen were gathered for the Pennsylvania Constitutional Convention. State Democrats lobbied hard for an amendment to the Constitution that would ban black men from voting in state elections. Free African American men, especially James Fortin Sr. and Robert Purvis in Philadelphia, respectively, fought to defend the right for free black men to vote based on their citizenship, the taxes they paid, and the principles of freedom and equality enshrined in the U.S. Constitution. The delegates at the convention at the end voted to deny a black man the right to vote in Pennsylvania. Give us a little historical perspective on this, Dr. Horn, leading up to not only the 15th Amendment to the Constitution years later, the Voting Rights Act in 64, and now what has happened. Talk about it from a historical perspective, and as I know that you can.
1: Well, first of all, I think we're in the midst of a counter-revolution. Counter-revolution is a signal process in this so-called republic. Recall that after the U.S. Civil War, there was Reconstruction, roughly 1865 to 1876, a brief moment of democratic promise that was then drowned in blood by the rise of racist terrorism spearheaded by the Ku Klux Klan and other such groupings. I've argued that counter-revolution actually began in 1776 when the settlers, many of whom were slave owners and land grabbers, revolted against London because London had grown tired of expending blood and treasure to fight the indigenous population so that folks like George Washington could grab their land. You may recall that I published a book a year or so ago on Washington, D.C., and therein I cite the last will and testament of one George Washington, and he was one of the biggest landowners on planet Earth, not least because this was land that formerly belonged to the Native American population. Likewise, London seemed to be moving towards abolition of slavery on a faster route than the settlers, and that panned out in the sense that London moved away from the African slave trade a year before the settlers did, and then decades before the settlers abolished slavery under force of arms during the U.S. Civil War in 1865, three decades earlier, London had moved to abolish slavery. And so, like many counter-revolutionary processes, and indeed revolutionary processes, what led to the founding of the United States was based fundamentally on land and labor. And what's striking and remarkable today is that when the Voting Rights Act of 1965, which was based upon the civil rights upsurge post-1865, speaking of the 15th Amendment to the U.S. Constitution, granting suffrage rights on a limited basis, it was in the midst of a Cold War with the then Soviet Union. The United States was competing for hearts and minds and resources in Africa and the Caribbean, and was embarrassed because of its Jim Crow apartheid policies, and that created a dynamic that led to the Voting Rights Act of 1965. But such a dynamic no longer obtains, and predictably, you see John Roberts, the Chief Justice of the U.S. Supreme Court, who from the time he was a youthful lawyer had expressed disdain and distaste for the Voting Rights Act of 1965, has led the charge to gut it and eviscerate it. And as your opening comments suggested, we're only in the early stages of this counter-revolution because, as you suggested, the birthright citizenship case will be coming down, perhaps even this week, certainly before the end of June. And recall that the 14th Amendment to the U.S. Constitution basically says that anyone who was born on this land is a national of this land. This was meant to overturn the 1857 Dred Scott decision, where the U.S. Supreme Court said that black people could not be nationals, could not be citizens of the United States of America. And I don't think one has to be an oracle to predict that if birthright citizenship is overthrown, it will not only be a blow to the immigrant population, it'll be a blow to Jamaican Americans, Barbadian Americans, Trinidadian Americans who have their citizenship papers fly-specked and perhaps will lead to their ouster from this land. And then ultimately, the focus will turn upon black people who were born in this country, because there has been a long-term effort to deport the black population of the United States. Even during the U.S. Civil War, there was serious discussion about deporting us all to Brazil, to Dominican Republic, to Ecuador, to Algeria. After the Civil War, deporting us to the Philippines, to the Congo. And once again, revolution is a step-by-step process, and counter-revolution is a step-by-step process. And so do not necessarily expect our antagonists to begin speaking immediately about mass deportation, but you can bet your bottom dollar that it ultimately will be high on their agenda.
0: Before I make mention of what you just stated, Dr. Horn, let me go to Richard to see if Richard wanted to mention some more about the Voting Rights Act in relation to some of the things mentioned earlier, Richard. But go ahead, Richard.
2: You know, first I want to say this. It comes to my mind, Dr. Horn, as I was attempting to prepare to have our discussion here. And I wanted to, because I'm in the spirit of Adunde and the celebration of ancestors, and I look over your body of work. It's imperative to me, for me, to recognize the work that you have done and place it in the context that of what Carter Woodson wanted African-American historians to do. I think that your body of work has really given us positioning. But to this counter-revolution, I'm stuck on this, so help me with this. You and your work have tracked what I'm calling, you can correct me if I'm wrong, the evolution of political whiteness from a global sense, and you take it back to 1688, I believe, somewhere, you know, in that time frame, and it's been this empire has been evolving, under that banner for that. Now, I would say it's in its decline, and this counter-revolution is a reaction. Does that make sense, that we are also looking at the resurgence of from the international perspective of global whiteness projecting itself from a geopolitical perspective, and American empire in these here cases this is a reflection of that, if that makes sense.
1: It certainly makes sense. And you may recall many years ago when you were a youth, you used to play a game called musical chairs, and the music would stop. And then some people would be left without a chair to sit in. We're involved now in a high-stakes game of musical chairs, and the way the game is rigged is that when the music stops, few black people will have a chair to sit on, and therefore the plan would be to oust us altogether, or alternatively more mass incarceration, or alternatively more police terror, et cetera. I would also say to your other point that the United States, I'm going to write a book in a few months on the U.S. relationship with China, because what happened, as you know, about a half century ago is that Henry Kissinger, the Secretary of State, and President Richard Nixon brokered a deal on an anti-Soviet basis with the People's Republic of China that led to massive foreign direct investment in China from the United States, which has now created this juggernaut, which the United States has little or no answer for. You might have noticed that during his recent trip to Beijing, Mr. Trump was quite servile and obsequious in his dealings with President Xi Jinping, because he knows what time it is. And so that's what has led to the national security strategy of 2025 out of the White House, whereby the United States is going to try to bulk up in this hemisphere by seizing Greenland, making Canada the 51st state, seizing Cuba, kidnapping Maduro, turning Venezuela into a puppet regime so it can better contest the People's Republic of China, which has a population about three or four times the size of the U.S. population, 330 million versus 1.3, 1.4 billion. And then the other point that I would make is that actually I take this question of whiteness back to the post-Columbus era, post-1492, whereby His Catholic Majesty in Spain had first mover's advantage because he sponsored Christopher Columbus. Then in 1517, Martin Luther seceded from the Vatican, from the Catholic Church. It took London by storm. You had the rise of the Protestant sect, which, by the way, happens to be a major religious force amongst Black people today. And what happens is that London wants to get in on the colonial feast. Spain had made Catholicism a marker for privilege. In Cuba, Spanish Cuba, for example, you had armed Africans as early as the 1500s if they professed Catholicism. But what happens is that London moves away from religion as a marker for society to, quote, race. And therefore, those with whom they had been warring, English versus Irish, English versus Scots, English versus Welsh, British versus German, German versus Pole, Pole versus Hungarian, the list is endless. Magically, when they cross the Atlantic, they become white. Unquote. And that particular identity politics has been extended and expanded even to some from the Arab world, particularly if they're Christians, for example, like Ralph Nader, whose roots are in Lebanon, for example. Or those with as much gray hair as mine might recall the 1950s comic known as Danny Thomas, who actually was born in Lebanon as well. But what happens now today is that whiteness doesn't mean as much today in 2026 as it may have meant 50, 60, 70 years ago. And so there needs to be a rejuggling, a recalculation, and that's part of the counter-revolutionary process.
2: Yes. You know, and if I can, Elliot, I just one more question, because in your work, and I think it's important, you center the African or African people, but African American resistance to this. And I think it's important for us to emphasize that, or at least what I guess I'm looking at as Elliot bringing up about the Voting Rights Act and, you know, the Supreme Court. How do you see that? What do you see as the, from a historical perspective and centered in your work, our resistance to this consolidation that is going on, especially in the American empire?
1: Well, certainly resistance has been a hallmark of our presence in North America. Not only mass resistance, such as Stonewall's Revolt, 1739, South Carolina, Gabriel's Revolt, 1800, Virginia, Dingmore Vesey, 1820, 1821, South Carolina, Nat Turner, 1831, Virginia, but also individual resistance, arson, poisonings, and murder, for example. But I think that as a result of the processes that have unfolded over the last six or seven decades, the liberal leadership in the Black community made a devil's bargain in the sense that they, in return for anti-Jim Crow concessions, decided to toss overboard people who Philadelphians should be familiar with above all. I'm thinking of Paul Robeson, for example, who, as you know, had roots in South Jersey and in Philadelphia. And when you lose that kind of leadership, not only the individual leadership, but the masses that he represents, what's happening today is that historically we sought to internationalize our struggle. We sought international allies. some of us sought international allies in Africa and the Caribbean. You even had some of us who sought allies in Tokyo, for example. But what's remarkable today is that I'm not even sure if the leadership recognizes that that's an option. And that's one of the reasons why we're in such pitiful condition. We're in such bad condition. Although, let me just make a footnote. On Friday, Juneteenth, I'll be speaking at Sister's Place in Brooklyn, a sort of a book signing sponsored by the December 12th Movement. And of course, one of the reasons I'm happy to visit their site is that they're in solidarity with the Cuban Revolution. They're in solidarity with Zimbabwe. They're one of the few organizations that still tries to uplift the internationalist banner, which is one of the reasons I'll be so pleased to walk through their door.
2: Mm.
0: You know, Dr. Horn, I want to mention some things in reference to your appearance there in New York, because you're going there to talk about the historical significance of Juneteenth and some things that the people might be surprised to hear you speak on. But maybe we could touch on that or kind of preview that on the program, if you don't mind. But let me go back to something you said earlier, because, you know, here in Philadelphia, I have a small business where the overwhelming majority of my customers, 99.99%, is African-American. And you hear all types of conversations. And when conversation turns political, you have a few of our folks that espouse virtues of being Republican or Democrat. And I'm talking the ones that espouse the virtues of being Republican and how this administration was going to help oust immigrants from this country. And the immigrants that they were focusing on is Latino, Mexican, or whatever, put them out of the country. As if to say that if they leave here, then the work that they're doing or the work that potentially can be done by black folks. Now, to me, that's a shallow way of looking at it, and they're not looking at this from a historical perspective. And I'm saying that in reference to what the comment you just made about 10 minutes ago, because I thoroughly believe if you look at our struggle here in this country and use an historical perspective, that almost everything that is done here is ultimately directed at black people and black life. You mentioned that the targeting of the 14th Amendment and birthright citizenship would affect first immigrants. And then you mentioned black immigrants from the islands, from the continent, maybe from South America. And then you mentioned, quote unquote, black citizens or black people that believe that they're citizens. The reason I'm saying that is because the 13th Amendment supposedly outlawed slavery, but it really didn't, because it outlawed slavery unless you were convicted of a crime. And when you said that it could lead to black folks being put out of this country, because that was always a debate, the first target in my mind are people that are convicted of a crime because they're enslaved. So that could mean that the deals that this country is making with other countries that are playing ball with the United States and setting up prisons and things like that, black folks that are convicted of crimes could easily be deported and sent out of this country. Talk about it from that perspective, Dr. Horn, because you made mention of this about 10 minutes ago. I want to see how you're seeing this. Go ahead, sir.
1: Well, already you're seeing that undocumented immigrants, for example, Iranian women, are being sent to the Central African Republic. You have other undocumented immigrants who are being sent to El Salvador, for example, where they're oftentimes jailed once landing, for example. I think that it's not beyond the realm of imagination to suspect that Black people who were born here could also be ousted, particularly as you suggest, if they're already incarcerated, for example. You also asked me to comment on Juneteenth. I mean, first of all, you know, obviously I support Juneteenth. Any paid holiday is a way to redistribute the wealth, this time from top to bottom. But as I will discuss on Friday in Brooklyn, and is already represented in the book I wrote on Texas a few years ago, the story of Juneteenth that's peddled has a lot of holes in it. I mean, the idea we are told is that the U.S. military show up in Galveston, Texas on June 19th. The Negroes didn't know that they are free. But the problem is that the Emancipation Proclamation did not necessarily apply in Texas anyway, because Texas was the Confederate state least damaged by the U.S. Civil War. And as a matter of fact, when the men in blue, the U.S. military, show up in Galveston, they're seeking to thwart a diabolical plot to actually continue slavery, because you know, I'm sure, about the Mexican-American holiday Cinco de Mayo, which basically tells the story of a Mexican victory or a Mexican encounter with French puppet forces. France had tried to seize Mexico during that time, and the slave owners in Galveston and Texas had very close relations with the puppet forces. Recall that when Texas seceded from Mexico in 1836, it was due in no small measure to the fact that a president of African descent speaking, Vicente Guerrero, who moved to abolish slavery in Mexico. And rather than accede to that decision, Sam Houston, Stephen F. Austin, and the other settlers who ostentatiously implanted their names on leading cities decided to set up an independent country, the Republic of Texas, which was really designed to challenge the United States, particularly in the slave market. The Lone Star flag could be found off the coast of Cuba, the coast of Brazil, the coast of Angola. And then because of the pressure, not least from revolutionary Haiti and its international allies, Texas crawled into the United States in 1845, where it's been ever since, although there's been a lot of loose talk since then about seceding once more. And so to fast forward to 1865, the idea was for the enslavers to once again claim independence and do this in conjunction with the puppet forces in Mexico, but that was thwarted, fortunately. And June 19th, 1867, the puppet leader in Mexico City, Maximilian, was surrounded, captured, and executed. And that's just another reason to support Juneteenth, because that's a Juneteenth that's well worth celebrating. Although, just as another footnote, in a few months, I'll be publishing a book on the slave trade in Africa after the U.S. Civil War, principally sponsored by Egypt. And what happens, as I tell the story in the opening pages, you had Confederate military officers who were hired by Cairo in 1875 to invade Ethiopia and turn it into a happy hunting ground for enslavement, for example. So look for that project in a few weeks.
0: Oh, boy. They continuously rolling out, Richard. It's rolling out.
2: I'm always amazed, but again, I'm just so much honored. And you know, Dr. Horn, as we're just having this, and I'm throwing out my thoughts, because fortunately or unfortunately, I was able to see something you wrote back in 2006, and it was towards a transnational research agenda for African American historians in the 21st century. And it was two things in there that struck me, and you know, and one was in relationship to the, you know, about the political economy, and how African Americans, you know, should be viewing that. And I'm thinking of, you know, this notion, you know, in the popular, you know, projection propaganda, you know, now people, some might be celebrating and others are amused about this, what is it, trillionaire that we have in America, who got, you know, did his thing on the federal system, who is from, you know, a South African, and this whole notion that the, what they're calling the fourth industrial revolution. And I'm wondering, those three points, that we should be looking at the political economy, that we should recognize that there's a different elite class that are in the trillionaires, and that the industrial structure economy is changing. How do you think that we, from a historical perspective, that we should, you know, put those points together if we can at all?
1: Well, it's obviously very ominous and very dangerous. You might be familiar with Tilly Norwood, who is an actor who is not a human, but exists on a screen. And is very attractive, very articulate. And with regard to Hollywood, they're going to be investing a lot of money in these Tilly Norwoods, which will then challenge the dominance of Denzel Washington, Meryl Streep, et cetera. With regard to artificial intelligence, if you combine that with robotization, you already see that unfolding. I mean, for example, you have driverless cars already in Austin, Texas, and San Francisco, for example. What does that mean for Uber drivers and Lyft drivers and truck drivers and bus drivers? I was in Atlanta the other day. Actually, even before I went to Atlanta, I had seen these autonomous vehicles that deliver food. What does that mean for Uber Eats deliverers, DoorDash deliverers, Grubhub deliverers, for example? Now, Elon Musk, who, by the way, is playing a very noxious political role, not only in the United States, but globally. You might have seen these very disturbing stories coming out of Northern Ireland just in the past week, whereby a Sudanese man was accused of stabbing some Irish guy, and you had these mobs dressed head to toe in black with mask on, who then begin to burn out the African immigrants, for example. That is, they chase them from their homes and burn their houses down. And Elon Musk is cheering them on, for example. I mean, you would think he had enough to do with trying to run SpaceX and Tesla and the Boring Company, et cetera. But we all know, of course, that he was a major donor to the campaign coffers of Mr. Trump. We recall what happened in 2025 with the so-called Department of Government Efficiency, where he tried to put into the wood chipper the Center for Disease Control, the U.S. Agency for International Development, and now with Ebola acting as a scourge in Africa, that is a direct outcome, according to many analysts, of the wounding of USAID and CDC by the likes of one Elon Musk. Now, he has this head fake that he's engaged in, where he says that actually with robotization and artificial intelligence, we won't have to work. And so then the government will just have the job of sending us all checks and we can do whatever we want. I don't believe that for one second, to be frank with you. I just think that that's meant to lull us into a false sense of security, so that when this wave of unemployment hits us, and when we are replaced by robots and AI concoctions, we will be totally unaware of what to do. Mm-hmm.
2: You know, Elliot, this, you know, you started, Elliot, with the point of this, these Supreme Court actions. And it just makes me wonder how much are we, you know, preparing for how this, you know, global economy and, you know, the tension that the American empire is having. And I'm one who really think it's important to bring up that we're sitting in the midst of an empire, an imperialist empire that has concern. And Dr. Huang, you raised one of the concerns was China. But Elliot, I think that the Supreme Court acts really may have something that we should be concerned on. But I'll leave that to y'all.
0: You know, Richard, what you're saying, and also Dr. Horn, the responsibility of Black leadership to come up with ideals to help our people navigate these situations, it's not coming from them. And at this point, I don't think our people should expect it from them. But it is disheartening when you see that some of our people really believe that the people that they elect, and I'm talking about Black elected officials, that they have their best interests at heart. You mentioned earlier that you were going to New York to appear at a sponsored event by December 12th and probably other grassroots organizations up there in New York. And if you look at that conference that was in Durban, South Africa in 2001, when members of the Nation of Islam, December 12th movement, and Cobra went there to represent in representation of Blacks here in America to push for reparations, which started, and I don't want to say started, but helped light the fire of this global movement now that you see on the continent and in the islands. That 2001 Durban conference was the match that kind of relit a flame. And it didn't come from Black elected officials. It came from grassroots organizations. In fact, the Black elected officials in power at that time was told by the government not to attend, and I don't think they would have attended anyway, which was Condoleezza Rice, what's his name? There was a general that was
1: Colin Powell.
0: So, you know, we see that these things are coming, are going to have to come from our folks doing the work and forming or joining in with grassroots organizations to kind of turn this tide. Dr. Horn, and I want you to help me with this, because me and Richard have talked about this on the program on several occasions, and it's dealing with Juneteenth. Because, you know, I play a clip when we take breaks, and it's a collage of voices. Some of the voices that you might hear are ancestors now, and some of them are still with us. But one of the clips I play, Dr. King tells our people that when we're dealing with Europeans, you got to get the language right. That's what he said in this clip. And I might play it on one of our breaks. But that language, if you look at the proclamation that Granger took down to our ancestors in Galveston, I want to read that to you because I want you to help me with this. It says, people of Texas are informed that in accordance with all proclamation from the executive of the United States, all slaves are free. This involves an absolute equality of personal rights and rights of property between former masters and slaves. And the connection heretofore existing between them becomes that of an employer and hired labor. The freedmen are advised to remain at their present homes, work for wages. They are informed that they will not be allowed to collect. Not be allowed to collect at military posts, and that they will not be supported in idleness either there or elsewhere. The key that I wanted you to kind of help me with, Dr. Horn, is that sentence that says the connection between the former masters and slaves would now be an employer and hired labor. See, the reason I'm saying that is because on the surface, our people look at Juneteenth as far as our people that were in Texas didn't know what was going on, and that they found out that they were free. But that's not what the language states. It states that the relationship between the former slave master and the former enslaved would be a employer and hired labor. Now, if you just use that language in a normal circumstance, if I work at a company and I'm an employer and I got a quote unquote boss, he's my boss. We're not on the same level. So help me with that language, Dr. Horn, because I know that you're going up there to New York to talk about this, but help me with this. Were we deceived by the language of our former captors when they went down there and did claim that our people were free?
1: Well, first of all, reference what I said a few moments ago about the traditional story of Juneteenth having holes in it. Second of all, even if you take that proclamation at its word, we all know that it's one thing to make a proclamation, it's another thing to actualize it. I mean, for example, the Supreme Court ruled circa 1946 that there should be desegregated interstate bus travel. But that did not become a reality till the 1960s with the Freedom Riders, for example. That helped to actualize the Supreme Court decision. And if you look at my book on Texas, you'll see that even taking Mr. Granger at his word, which I would not necessarily recommend, there were substantial battles that unfolded in Texas post-June 19th with regard to some seeking to continue a kind of slavery. You know about the convict lease system, for example, whereby Black men in particular would be arrested and then hired out to their former employers to basically work for next to nothing. In fact, in Sugar Land, Texas, graves of many of our ancestors were just uncovered, where people were fundamentally worked to death, for example, in a kind of neo-slavery. So the point that I'm making is that we really need a more thorough interrogation of the traditional understanding of Juneteenth. Although, once again, I'd like to reiterate that I support the idea of a paid federal holiday, even if the rationale is rather shaky.
0: You know what? We're going to take a brief break. Dr. Horn, you all right?
1: Yes, sir.
0: Good. We're going to take a brief break. And when we come back, we're going straight to the phones. And we have a international guest, Richard, that want to ask a question and that we're all familiar with. I'll be happy to put him on. I want you to hold on, Brother Sophie Wave, until after the break. And there's a couple other callers that's sitting on in line here. We're going to go to a break. And when we come back, we'll continue the discussion. You can get involved, too, by dialing 215-490-9832. That's 215-490-9832. Our guest this evening, author, historian, and Moore's Professor of History and African-American Studies at the University of Houston, Dr. Gerald Horn. Time for an awakening. We'll be right back.

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5: A new era, a new phase of the struggle, where we have moved from a struggle for decency, which characterized our struggle for 10 or 12 years, to a struggle for genuine equality. And this is where we are getting the resistance, because there was never any intention to go this far. People were reacting to Bull Connor and to Jim Clark rather than acting in good faith for the realization of genuine equality.
6: Do you think white people in this country, and I'm talking about non-segregationists, people devoid or thinking they're devoid of racism, do you have any idea of what they want the Negro to be in America?
5: I think the vast majority of white Americans will go but so far. It's a kind of installment plan for equality, and they are always looking for an excuse to go but so far.
7: And know that this problem needs to be solved, and we can't keep relegating it to generation after generation because a few of us got a little money, a few of us got positions, a few of us have wealth, while the masses of our people are going steadily down. No one man can rise above the condition of his people. The brother said responsibility. Is it that we should let them take responsibility to do for us, or should we pool the knowledge that's at the table, the power that's in our community, the wealth that's in our community, to change the harsh reality of black life in America? We have to do the job of fulfilling the black agenda. Thank you.
8: Whites are expert game players in their contests to maintain absolute power. One of the time-honored gimmicks is to point to individual blacks who've achieved recognition. But look at Ralph Bunche. Think about Lena Horne or Marian Anderson. Look at Jackie Robinson. They made it as one of those who has made it. I would like to be thought of as an inspiration to our young, but I don't want them lied to. Name them for me. The examples of blacks who made it. For virtually everyone you name, I can give you a sordid piece of factual information on how they have been mistreated, humiliated. Not being able to fight back is a form of severe punishment.
5: I come here tonight and plead with you. Believe in yourself and believe that you're somebody. As I said to the group last night, nobody else can do this for us. No document can do this for us. No Lincolnian Emancipation Proclamation can do this for us. No Kennisonian or Johnsonian Civil Rights Bill can do this for us. If the Negro is to be free, he must move down into the inner resources of his own soul and sign with the pen and ink of self-assertive manhood his own Emancipation Proclamation.

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2: Welcome back to Time for an Awakening. It's 7:05 on this Sunday edition of Time for an Awakening. Our guest this evening in conversation, Dr. Gerald Horn, is with us. And you can get involved in the conversation, too, by dialing 215-490-9832. That's 215-490-9832. Richard, you still there? I see you.
3: Yes, yes.
2: Listen, we'll go to the phones because I see an international call sitting here, and it looks like it's Brother Safiwe that's been involved on the reparations front, working hard. He's over there in Guinea-Bissau. I think he is. He might be moving around because sometimes he works with the African Union and other groups struggling for reparations. Brother Safiwe, can you hear me?
4: I can, Brother Elliot, Brother Richard. Yes. And Sumna, greetings.
2: Happy to have you stop by on Time for an Awakening there. I see that you had sent me a message that you had a question for Dr. Horn. Go ahead, sir.
4: Yes, absolutely. When I saw that Dr. Horn was your guest, I got excited. When I repatriated here to Guinea-Bissau, I was only able to bring a handful of books, and one of those was Professor Horn's The Counter-Revolution of 1776, which is sitting right here on the table next to me. So it's my pleasure and honor to get a chance to speak with you, Professor Horn. My question to you is about your views concerning the 14th Amendment from the perspective of the great Dr. Amari Obadeli of the Republic of New Africa. I served very recently as Minister of Foreign Affairs for the Republic of New Africa. And I'm sure we teach that the 14th Amendment was an offer of citizenship, and that the narrative that we were taught that the 14th Amendment made us citizens is actually a further re-enslavement. It transfers us as property of the slave owners to property of a government, from slaves to citizens without our consent. So I wanted to get your opinion on this interpretation of the 14th Amendment and whether or not you believe that now is the moment that we should be teaching this to our community, right? That when the new class of freed people were created, the Emancipation Proclamation, that we had four natural options and that we should be discussing a plebiscite for self-determination. So I wanted to get your views on that. Thank you.
5: Well, I think a plebiscite for self-determination is worthy of pursuit. The question, of course, is actualizing it, getting the black community behind it. But not only the black community, getting the international community behind it, getting the African Union and CARICOM behind it. And as I said a few moments ago, you could have the Supreme Court make a ruling in 1946 on desegregating interstate bus travel, but it doesn't become a reality until people take it to the streets. And so I would say the same thing with regard to your articulation of the 14th Amendment.
2: Okay. Brother Safiwe, are you still there?
4: Yeah, I'm still here.
2: Go ahead. Did you have a follow-up with that?
4: Just to say that has been the focus of my work the past, I'd say, 5 years. Most of my engagement with the African Union, the African Commission on Human and People's Rights, the UN Permanent Forum of People of African Descent, has been to educate them on the Republic of New Africa, this interpretation of our existence, that we were brought here as prisoners of war. And under the Geneva Convention, we've never had the final release and repatriation. Hence, making good on For example, Malcolm X's intervention at the OAU in 1964, Queen Mother Audley Moore, her intervention at the OAU Ninth Summit in Kampala in 1975. We have gone to these African Union, or at that time, Organization of African Unity, and discussed these matters. And in my opinion, both the domestic situation in the United States and what's going on internationally, particularly on the African continent, and with these things, for example, like this upcoming meeting in Accra, Ghana next week with the high level discussing the next steps in the reparations movement, that the time is ripe for professors like Dr. Horn, right, to really emphasize that if we want to take the correct steps for real reparations, right, that we have to exercise self-determination. The plebiscite is part of that legal process to do it. I agree that it has to become a mass movement. But if our professors and more of the, you know, celebrities that get the microphone, if they don't do their part to start talking about the 14th Amendment, right, is an offer, you know, that whole education process that, you know, we never gave an informed consent about our political destiny. I feel that it cannot stay in the realm of, you know, civil society activists who are not well-funded, don't have the platforms. But it is the next step, especially, you know, we talk about deportation, or that was part of the conversation tonight. As far as I'm concerned, it's kind of like Trump dismantling the U.S. aid. I look at that as a great thing. U.S. aid was a harm to Africa. So if the birthright citizenship goes, it kind of forces us to what Marcus Garvey was talking about. It forces us to what Malcolm X was talking about when he said, our long-range goal is to go back to Africa. But in the short term, we got to eat and all of that stuff. All along down the line, we've always been talking about, right, our destiny is return to our motherland and fatherland. So I just see the counter-revolution that Professor Horn talking about can actually push us in that direction.
5: Well, I think that's possible. I've said previously many times that I think ultimately what's going to have to happen in the United States is fundamentally what happened in Rhodesia, now Zimbabwe, in 1979, and the prelude to independence in 1980. That is to say, so-called Lancaster House talks in London, where stakeholders, not only Africans, but the indigenous population, come around the table and try to come to some sort of settlement and agreement. Now, I've talked about that previously. I don't see that as inconsistent with what you're saying, but we were talking earlier about some of the frailties of the leadership, for example, which hardly has an international focus. And in any case, with regard to many African nations, they're reluctant to get on the wrong side of the White House, on the wrong side of Donald Trump, given the rather dastardly history of the CIA in Africa, in the Caribbean, etc. So I say all that to say that we're ventilating the issue here, but it's an uphill climb, to be sure.
2: Go ahead, Richard.
3: You know, as this part of discussion, something come to me, Dr. Horn, I wanted to raise. And I have to put forward, I'm kind of stuck on race. Maybe it might be an age thing. Maybe it might be, you know, growth in relationship to political whiteness. But you formulated, I don't know if this is the right way to say it, class collaboration. And when we talk about Black leadership or political, electoral leadership, to be more, it can expand into other institutional leaders. But, you know,

0: compared to being more centered within, you know, providing the leadership of Black community, recognizing our particular positioning within the imperialist, you know, empire of America. The short is, can your concept of class collaboration be utilized as a reflection of ourselves?
1: Well, I would say not only 65 and 72, but even 1954 with the Brown versus Board of Education decision, where the Supreme Court says that U.S. apartheid is thereby unconstitutional. And then a battle royal erupts in order to actualize that particular Supreme Court decision. In fact, it's still unfolding as we speak. I think that sadly and unfortunately, what happens if you have a muscle and don't utilize it, it tends to atrophy. And our internationalist muscle has atrophied because we haven't been utilizing it. I think that many of our intellectuals and leaders, they're very good and very articulate in terms of singing the blues, for example, ringing the changes on the troubles that we endure, but they're not necessarily very good practitioners in plotting a way forward and plotting a way out. And I think that historically, one of our most powerful tools and weapons has been internationalizing the struggle. Because if we recognize that we have many opponents, to put it mildly, within these shores, well, then obviously we have to expand the game, so to speak, and bring on to the battlefield folks from outside of the United States of America to weigh in on our behalf.
2: You know, based on some of the things that Brother Zafiwe just added to the conversation, Dr. Horn, I want to play a clip, and I played it before, with some of the listeners of Time for an Awakening. But I think it's apropos because the decision will be coming soon in reference to birthright citizenship and the 14th Amendment. And most of our people feel as though that the 13th, 14th, and 15th Amendment only came about because of us. So they're, quote-unquote, Black amendments. But I want to play a brief clip of the two Blacks that are on the Supreme Court, Clarence Thomas and Ketanji Brown Jackson, and their assessment of the 14th Amendment. They never used the word Black, but they use other terms that are referring to us. But I want us to listen to the response of I think it was one of the generals or something that they were talking to in reference to the 14th Amendment and what he says about Black people, because he mentions Black, they don't. But it kind of goes to what Brother Safiwe had raised in his question to you, Dr. Horn. Let me see if I can pull this up. First, I'll play Clarence Thomas, and afterwards I'll play what Ketanji Brown Jackson said in reference to this debate on the 14th Amendment and birthright citizenship. This is Clarence Thomas.
3: I welcome the court's questions.
4: General Sauer, before we get into the broader national issues, would you start with Dred Scott? Dred Scott was a case about state citizenship. It was a diversity case. We know what Chief Justice Taney did with that. How does the Citizenship Clause respond specifically to Dred Scott and answers or changes or corrects its answer as to citizenship? Are we to have two different definitions for those and what state citizenship is based on?
3: Thank you, Justice Thomas. I'll maybe start by addressing Dred Scott. You know, as you alluded to the fact, Dred Scott, you know, imposed one of the worst injustices in the history of this court, and it led to the outbreak of the Civil War. It's very clear, and this court in all of its early cases interpreting the 14th Amendment said, you know, the one pervading purpose, the main object of the Citizenship Clause is

0: Dred Scott and established the citizenship of the freed slaves. And if you look at the debates in the congressional record and discussion surrounding the adoption of the citizenship clause, what you see is a very clear understanding that the newly freed slaves and their children have a relationship of domicile. They do not have a relationship to any foreign power. For example, there's a comment where he says, look, people have been here for five generations and clearly have no relationships to any foreign African potentate, or have a relationship of allegiance to the United States. And that reinforces our point that allegiance is what the word jurisdiction means. It doesn't mean regulatory jurisdiction or sort of being subject, merely subject to the laws. They're talking and they're thinking about it in those debates about allegiance.
1: Now, before I play what Ketanji Brown asked, you heard with the response to that, that basically black folks don't have it. Their allegiance is towards the United States. They don't have any allegiance towards foreign powers or African nations. Now, I think that's what he said. I mean, I can understand English. That's what he said. That kind of goes towards what was raised by Brother Safiwe, Dr. Horn, in reference to their debate on this 14th Amendment. Now, he mentions black folks. Clarence Thomas mentioned Dred Scott. He said it was a diversity case. He never mentioned even Dred Scott being a black man. So, you know, that's Clarence Thomas for you. But I'm just, you know, this debate here is very odd because they're talking about you, but they're not really mentioning you. Before I play Ketanji Brown Jackson, what do you think about what Thomas asked and what was expressed there, Dr. Horn?
2: Well, what the Solicitor General was trying to do was say that the overturning of Dred Scott via the 14th Amendment was meant to apply solely and exclusively to black people, since supposedly we have no allegiance to a foreign power, unlike, for example, he would argue someone coming from Mexico or the Philippines or China, for example. But as I suggested a few moments ago, I see that as sort of a head fake, that I don't expect them necessarily to continue that line okay. down the road, for example.
1: Okay. All right. I agree with you. Let me play with Ketanji Brown, because he opened the door in their conversation, Thomas and that Solicitor General, I think, about domicile. Again, he mentioned the Solicitor General mentioned black folks or formerly freed slaves, but Thomas didn't. Now, here's Ketanji Brown and what she's stating in reference to the same subject.
3: General, can I ask you a question? To follow up on what Justice Gorsuch was exploring with you with respect to domicile, did I understand you to say that domicile is going to be eventually or is controlled by Congress? Who is domiciled? I'm struggling to figure out who is domiciled in your argument.
0: The domiciliaries are people who are lawfully present and have an intent to remain permanently. So that's a kind of black letter, understanding of domicile. Now, Congress can't dictate that certain classes of people, legal entrants and so forth, cannot lawfully, lack the legal capacity to form a legally binding domicile.
3: But if that's so, then doesn't it make the domicile for the purpose of the 14th Amendment turned then ultimately on Congress's will in a way that the framers did not intend? I mean, my understanding was the framers put this citizenship clause into the Constitution to prevent future Congresses from being able to affect citizenship in this way.
0: Sure. Very briefly, no, I don't think so, because it is up to the alien whether or not they want to be domiciled here. Now, there may be collateral.
3: I thought you just said Congress can make determinations as to who counts as being domiciled here.
0: Yeah,
3: so if that's true, then it ultimately would impact, in your theory, whether or not this person can claim that they have citizenship for 14th Amendment purposes based on Congress's determination. And I just thought that's what the 14th Amendment was trying to get away from.
4: Yes, please.
0: Very briefly, I just point you to the discussion in Professor Worman's amicus brief where he talks about this. this is not a new problem. Going back even to the British common law, there's a situation of people who lack a safe conduct and are passing through the king's domains without permission. And he says the best reading of the common law is they are not under the protection of the king, and they're not covered by the rule of birthright citizenship.
1: Dr. Horn, listen, before I come back to you, let me before I let Brother Sifiwe go, let me come to him a second. Brother Sifiwe, you mentioned that that the when this was debated, that the formerly enslaved, which were our ancestors, their existence, so to speak, was transferred from these former enslaved masters to the government. Is that what you stated earlier?
4: Yes. Well, meaning?
1: Well, from what they're explaining, it seems as though you're exactly right. But see, and this goes to what Dr. Horn is saying. These discussions really need to be had among our people, because what we believe is happening or has happened is not really true. Before I let you go, just because this kind of reinstates what you stated to Dr. Horn, go ahead, because you heard those comments made by both Ketanji Brown and Clarence Thomas in this debate that's currently going on that they're making the decision on probably this week. Go ahead and finish your thought before I let you go.
4: Okay, thank you. So remember, it was decided in the 1841 Amistad case, United States versus the libelants and claimants of the Schooner Amistad, 1841. So this is, 20 years before the Civil War. It was decided, and I'm quoting, "The law of nature and the law of nations finds us effectively to render justice to the African. And in a case like this, where it is admitted that the African owes no allegiance to any nation's laws, their rights are to be determined by the law which is of universal obligation, the law of nature. The presumption of law is always that the domicile of origin is retained until the change is proved. The burden of proving the change is cast on him who alleges it. The domicile of origin prevails until the party has not only acquired another, but has manifested and carried into execution an intention of abandoning his former domicile and acquiring another as his sole domicile." Okay? It goes on, but it's basically saying that the African, he never voluntarily relinquished his domicile. And we know by all those Negro spirituals up until 1850s, it was coded language for returning back to Africa. Even those that were born into slavery in America, they would witness new Africans coming off the ships, bringing news from Africa. And so, the domicile, and this is supported by the Geneva Convention. The Geneva Convention says that prisoners of war retain that status until their final release and repatriation. Now, we know from the June 18, 1452 Dum de Versus that a declaration of total war is what created the architecture for the entire forced displacement of our ancestors. So everybody that brought here, regardless of where they came from and which nation and which ship and where they were dropped off, they were all prisoners of war under a declared war. And since it's very clear, the Geneva Convention, you retain the status as prisoner of war until your final release and repatriation. Well, release is kind of vague. Did the Emancipation Proclamation release us? Okay, we can argue that. But it's very clear that if you're still living in the land of your captivity, you haven't been repatriated. So you can claim the prisoner of war status, and you can claim that you never voluntarily relinquished your domicile because of the ethnocide, right? You were intentionally had your remembrance of the domicile destroyed, so you never voluntarily relinquished it. So this is my point, is that it's pretty simple. If you're free, but you're not a citizen yet, you have this period after the Emancipation Proclamation, before the 14th Amendment, you are a what? A free being, a class of you're a unique class that was never contemplated by American law and the Constitution. You are free. So therefore, citizenship cannot be imposed upon you without your consent. And those Negro conventions that we had, they were dominated by what? The educated free Christian Negroes, who did not represent the field Negroes just coming out of slavery. That class of people never wanted to integrate into America. If you ask them, they either wanted land of their own to set apart, you know, establish a nation of their own, or they wanted to repatriate. They never wanted to integrate. That came later when Frederick Douglass was sponsored by white folks, right, to miseducate us and make it seem like our best hope was to integrate with these people. And then those abolitionists financed the people like Frederick Douglass. They didn't finance the nationalists and the repatriationists. And that is how we get to integration today. So let me stop there and listen to Professor Horn.
1: Thank you for your contribution, sir. And we'll get you on. I've been meaning to get you on to kind of update us on what has been going on the continent and with the African Union, but I'll be in touch with you. Thank you for your contribution. Dr. Horn, we see that the brother that was on is an activist and has been heavily involved in the struggle for reparations, both here in the Caribbean and on the continent, and meets with the African Union on a regular basis. So this work that you're talking about, Dr. Horn, that you've been writing about in hundreds of your books or many of your books, is really going on as we speak. But it's not going on among the people that our people have elected to do this. But the work among sincere grassroots people is going on. So I just wanted to let you know that, although I'm quite sure that you already do know that. But this debate on this 14th Amendment is really key for our people here. And it's going on right under our noses, but black media is not really focusing in on this. I think this is important because the rug is steadily being pulled out on our people in this country, and some folks don't realize it. Richard and Dr. Horn, help me with this. Am I off base, or Dr. Horn, talk about this.
2: Well, first of all, with regard to the discussion at the U.S. Supreme Court, Justice Brown Jackson was trying to suggest that the 14th Amendment and the plain language governs with regard to birthright citizenship, whereas the Solicitor General was trying to say, no, Congress can, a Republican-dominated Congress, I should add, can actually do an end run around the 14th Amendment. And that brings us to the contradictions of the high court, because supposedly they're originalists. They're textualists. They look at the original understanding of the Constitution, but they only do that for the 18th century Constitution. They don't do it with regard to the Civil War amendments, for example. And what that means is that they do it for the Constitution at a time when slavery was dominant. The other point that I would mention, which is hardly a theoretical concern, is that the government of Ghana, as you know, just sent an airplane to South Africa to repatriate its nationals who had been subject to attack in South Africa as a result of a burst of xenophobia. Mozambicans have been killed in South Africa. Somalis have been attacked. I think that at a certain point, when we talk about repatriation, we're going to have a serious discussion about where we're going to be repatriated and how we will be received.
1: Bridget?
5: No, I'm processing. Because when I was listening to those discussions, the thing that got me was allegiance, particularly because and that allegiance was already assumed. But I'll just leave it at that in hearing. In relationship to the work in relationship to repatriation, I agree. For those, because I see that all of us don't want to leave. I mean, that's just been a historical reality, you know, as far as a grand strategy or strategies. That's, and Dr. Horn, you can correct me if I'm wrong. And then there's those who do. So those are two different strategies and therefore two different works that have to be done. And both of them, well, those who wish to, for reparations and those who wish to repatriate or those who wish to create international relationships with African countries, we have to find the constituency group, develop the infrastructure, and as I heard, I think I heard what you were saying, Dr. Horn, create the kind of dialogue even to the place. Because I remember when reparations came up early with Abiola, and I think it was Nigeria, the president of Nigeria, and people on the continent, workers on the continent was concerned with, well, if African-Americans come, how will that affect them in relationship to displacement? And I would say that's probably something that will happen everywhere. So it's important for us to have these dialogues and create some kind of relationships for any kind of future. And that's my reactionary thought.
1: Dr. Horn, you mentioned about the what's going on currently in South Africa as far as the reported xenophobia. If you look at some of the other countries and where these problems are, and I'm especially talking about on the continent, where these problems are happening, do you trace that the initial problem to the former colonizers and their influence in these particular countries, even if they claim that the countries have become independent of them, they're really not. Do you see that as being a problem, that if that was alleviated, that our people could work these situations out? But because of the influence of former colonizers, both economically, educationally, and otherwise, that this is really causing a lot of this problem, where people in mass are leaving areas headed towards others, similar like what's going on in the Sudan or the Congo. Talk about it from your perspective.
2: Well, first of all, South Africa is rather unique in terms of being a developed, economically developed society, which then you have folks from other parts of the continent tending to flock there. You don't have that problem to the same degree in other parts of Africa. Perhaps you can see that as good news. With regard to why that xenophobia exists, well, certainly the former colonizers play a role. As a matter of fact, as some in South Africa have suggested, why isn't there more xenophobia against the European invaders and their descendants?
1: Okay.
2: So, it's a complicated question, but I don't think we should just glide past I think Brother Richard raised this point with regard to Nigeria. If we're going to talk seriously about repatriation, well, then we're going to have to work out some sort of agreement. What kinds of skills are people going to bring to the table,
1: yes,
2: for example,
1: yes,
2: if going to Nigeria? Or are they going to receive some sort of subsidy from the U.S. government to tide them over? That's why I raised this question of Lancaster House-like discussions, which led to the independence of Zimbabwe, where many of those sorts of issues were sorted out beforehand.
1: Wow. Let's do this. Let's go to a couple more calls to see if they want to add to this discussion. Let's go to Philadelphia. The line is open. Let's put them back on hold. Let's go to New Mexico. New Mexico.
6: Yeah, I'm here. Can you hear me?
1: Yes, sir.
6: Gerald, I haven't seen you in years, but what I want to know is, give out the exact information on the book thing that you have in that sister's place. I know it's on Jefferson and Nostrand, but if you got information or phone numbers or contacts and exactly the date you're going to be there and the time, how long are you going to be in Brooklyn, Gerald? That's what I want to know. Put that out there.
2: Oh, I'll be in Brooklyn, I guess, early Friday afternoon. You can find the details on my Facebook page, which should be readily accessible. Or you can just put Sister's Place, SISTA'S, in a search engine, Sister's Place, Brooklyn, and come up with the address.
6: Okay. Does Playfell know you're going to be in town?
2: I'm not sure. I mean, it's been widely publicized, so it's likely that he does.
6: Okay. That's it. That's all I want to say. Thanks.
1: Thank you, sir.
2: Right on.
1: All right. Peace. Let's go to Morristown, New Jersey. Morristown, New Jersey. Let's put them back on hold. Let's go to New York City, New York.
7: Yes. Good evening, Elliot Richard and Dr. Horn. Let me ask you this. With birthright citizenship looking like it's going to be removed, and with the crises that this country has with immigration, and it seems like you spoke earlier that these people that are being deported from this country, which the media never tells the true numbers, are being more placed in horrible situations than the people who are captured here in these for-profit centers. So my question is, if they do remove birthright citizenship, how long will it take for it to come after people like me and you who are supposedly American citizens? Where will we go? And if the Democrats get control of the House and Senate, will they be able to do anything to stop it? Because I know if the Republicans still have control of the House and Senate, then I think all hell may break loose. Now, the only thing that may save the people is that in November, if the Democrats get control of the House and the Senate, they may be able to slow the animal down. But other than that, I think this is going to be an absolute disaster. And it's going to cause ramifications that, unfortunately and truthfully, the media never really, really discussed. Because lastly, I saw this thing they was talking about Medicaid, Medicare, Social Security and all that. But the media never talks about the fact that because of what's happening with immigration, the revenues for those funds are basically being depleted because the taxes are not being collected that was going to those funds by the immigrants. So if you could just give me an analysis, is there really, honestly, any future in this country for people of color, even if you're supposedly an American citizen?
2: Well, first of all, with regard to your previous point, oftentimes what happens is that immigrants are paying taxes into a system, but are not necessarily receiving any sort of welfare benefits. That is to say, it's not like they're coming here to join the welfare system, which is one of the claims of the Republicans. With regard to birthright citizenship, I don't think it's inevitable that it will be overthrown. I think it's right now, I think that it could be a close decision. I mean, you're calling on me to speculate, and which I usually am reluctant to do. But since you raised the question, I don't think we should operate on the premise that it's gone. And with regard to our future in this country, I think it's an open question. I don't think it's inevitable one way or another. That is to say, it depends on the extent to which people can organize and struggle and force remedies and force solutions that our antagonists may be opposed to.
1: And I'll hold you over, because if we go into open forum, you'll still be here. So I'll hold you over where you can come back later on. Let's go to, and that's a caller from New York. Let's go to LaGrange, Georgia. LaGrange.
8: Yeah, I didn't request to speak. I wanted to kind of listen a little bit to kind of get the vibe, but I'll request later. I just joined in, so I don't like to speak and be out of context of the conversation.
1: Okay, I'll hold you over. Dr. Horn, a couple of things I want to throw out there in reference to global events happening currently. You know, this war in Iran is one. Also, what's going on in the Sudan and the Congo, as far as, because we see that Ebola now is supposedly broken out in the Congo area. But I was reading an interesting article by a journalist on Al Jazeera, and she talked about the involvement of the United Arab Emirates of sending weapons to the Sudan, and a lot of the weapons is making their way into the Congo. And if you look at the people that are supplying or selling weapons to the United Arab Emirates, we already know, if you don't know, and I'm not talking about you don't know, I'm talking about our listeners, we already know that the biggest supplier of weapons to not only the United Arab Emirates, but to a lot of countries around the world is the United States. So we see that they're supplying these weapons to the United Arab Emirates, and they're funneling these weapons to these wars that's happening on the continent. And the wars that are happening is over resources or control of resources. How should our people be looking at these things? Because you can see a lot of our people now, and I'll just use sporting events as an example. If you watch the NBA, you see, mid-season tournament that they have is sponsored by the United Arab Emirates. Boxing now is you see a lot of promoters now that come in wearing Arab garb. They're from those areas, whether they're from Saudi Arabia or the Arab Emirates or whatever. These people are highly involved through the United States in these type of shenanigans, so to speak. Should our people be more educated on global events and how it affects black people here, some of them being used as tools? Talk about it from your perspective, Dr. Horn.
2: Well, the United Arab Emirates is very close to Israel. I oftentimes refer to it as an Israeli front. It's no accident that during the ongoing conflict that began on February 28, 2026, that the Iranians have probably shot more missiles into the UAE than any other Arab country, perhaps second to Israel, perhaps even exceeding Israel, since so far as the UAE is in closer proximity to Iran. And as you suggest, the UAE is heavily involved in African affairs, particularly in the Sudan, for example. But they're not alone. there are other countries as well that are involved in the Sudan. And as a matter of fact, there's speculation, and I underline speculation, not necessarily fact, that nationals from the UAE are also involved in the unrest in the Sahel states, Burkina Faso, Niger, Mali, for example, which have faced religious zealotry, so-called Islamic fundamentalists that perhaps are being sponsored by nationals from the UAE. The problem right now that the UAE has is that its economy has been severely damaged by this war. It styled itself as sort of this tourist haven, a tax haven, but people with money don't want to come to a country where they have to dodge missiles. So it's going to be very difficult for the UAE to recuperate and to recover. And then the question becomes, will that lead to intensified activity by the UAE in Africa, or will it cause the UAE to pull back?
1: Richard,
5: I'm sorry. On that vein, I just want to be very conscientious of your time, Dr. Horn. But on that vein, we can't overlook. It ain't about UAE, as I see it, and basically now it ain't even about United States. It's about the state of Israel. It may be, what's his name, that president there, but it's also how much United States is willing to adhere to the state of Israel as it relates to Iran and Iran's reaction. I mean, what we're seeing going on in Lebanon. And I think that that's important. And for African-Americans, you know, it seems, and I'm asking this as a question, Dr. Horn, because, you know, it gets back to, you know, that whole thing of our complicity in what's going on, say, in Lebanon, or how Iran responds to, you know, these like the UAE is going on, isn't really the issue about the state of Israel and how much or how intertwined United States and the state of Israel is becoming at this point in time.
2: Well, clearly, the problem for Israel is that it's facing an existential crisis. It's losing altitude in terms of its popularity or declining popularity amongst various sectors in the United States of America. Prime Minister Netanyahu maneuvered his country into a situation where it become heavily dependent upon the Republicans. But now Mr. Trump and Mr. Netanyahu are not necessarily on the same page. That is to say that Mr. Netanyahu told Mr. Trump post February 28th that regime change would be a walk in the park. It'd be another Venezuela, like you abduct and kidnap Maduro. It hasn't worked out that way. And now Mr. Trump is staring at midterm elections with the price of gasoline at the pump going up because of the Iranians putting a clamp on the Straits of Hormuz, through which a good deal of energy is shipped. It's having knock-on effects with regard to fertilizer, perhaps even contributing to famine, for example. So Mr. Netanyahu wants to continue in terms of regime change. Mr. Trump is trying to cut a deal. As a matter of fact, as we speak, it's possible that this deal has been inked. I haven't checked the news since I've been on this program, but that was the scuttlebutt before I entered onto this program. Certainly, we need more in our community involved in this issue, and I'm optimistic that that will occur.
1: You know what, Dr. Horn, that statement you just made about more of our community being involved in this issue. Because we see, and everything that you're saying, it kind of, the direction kind of, the arrow kind of points to leadership, because our people vote for these people, and I'm talking about black leadership, to be their mouthpiece, especially in times like this, and also to be advisors on how to navigate these situations. and none of it is coming. They're just reacting, almost like a fighter in the ring. You're getting punched, and you're not getting any strategy to defend against these punches. You're just receiving blows. But let me play something in reference to what you just said about our people having a opinion or a different direction or insight on this. I was watching Meet the Press today, and they had three politicians on there, Hakeem Jeffries, Langford, the white guy, I think he's from Oklahoma, and Noel Warnock. This is something that Langford said to the host, and I want you to listen to this because I want to throw something in there and get your insight.
9: I think that any deal that President Trump strikes should, in fact, be voted on and ratified by Congress.
10: Yeah, it is best if it is ratified by Congress. It has a more lasting effect on it. Barack Obama's nuclear deal was so bad when Joe Biden came in the White House, he did not reinstitute it. He had 4 years that he looks at it and said, no, we're not going to try to do the same deal that Barack Obama did on it. So President Trump was right to be able to tear that up. It opened a pathway towards a nuclear weapon and just delayed it outside of the Obama presidency. That doesn't help the American people long term. I think people forget Iran has been at war with the United States for 47 years. What President Trump is trying to do is to be able to end Iran's constant attack of Americans and American assets and American allies in that region and coming at us. So to get an end to that is very, very significant. We have military bases all in that region because Iran is constantly attacking us. So to try to end that forever helps us in this generation and future generations.
9: A key surveillance tool, Senator, lapsed on Friday after Congress failed to renew it in time, FISA.
1: Now, I'm going to stop it there because it kind of goes into a different topic. What he said about the United States have been at war with Iran for 47 years. Now, and Iran has been constantly attacking the United States. The only thing that I see there, and I want to get your insight, Dr. Horn, is when, if you go back 47 years to 1979 or 8, when the Iranian government ran out that Shah, kicked him out, or they was after him, and he left the country, and they instituted a Islamic Republic, that made them at war with the United States. It's not like they had a shooting war or threw bombs at the United States or at any of these installations. It was what they did to declare war, so to speak, on the United States. Do you agree, Dr. Horn?
2: Well, the United States, recall that it was not so long ago the United States was shooting down civilian airplanes, killing Iranian civilians,
1: yes,
2: for example.
1: Yes.
2: Recall as well that part of the problem with Iran as we speak is that Mr. Trump feels he has to exceed Mr. Obama with regard to his negotiations. Now, Mr. Trump made quite a to-do about the fact that Obama released Iranian cash that would happen to be held by the United States of America. Mr. Trump is probably going to have to do the same thing, except that he'll probably try to mask it by sending it through a third country like the Qataris, for example, or perhaps even the UAE. And this obsession, this unhealthy obsession with Obama on the part of Mr. Trump has contributed to the present crisis because he was convinced, speaking of Trump, by Netanyahu, that it would be a walk in the park to just kill the supreme leader,
1: yes,
2: and overthrow the regime. That obviously proved to be mistaken.
1: Dr. Horn, how's your time?
2: Hey, man, my voice is elapsing.
1: It's wearing out. I know it. But listen, before you go, I want you to, because I heard you on Carl Nelson's program talk about the new book, or one of your new books, because like Richard says, you seem to put one out every month based on your research. But and I remember when you were with us last, you were up there in Canada, I think, the northwest part of the country, and you were doing research on the book at that time.
2: Right.
1: And it's kind of apropos based on this 250 celebration that I expect Europeans to run around and try to rally people to get involved in 250 celebration. But I truly believe, based on what you said about the counter-revolution, that our people should be looking at this in a totally different light. Let me read something here. And being that you did some research and wrote a book about that area and blacks that went into not only the northwest part, but the northwest part of this country, which is Washington, Oregon territory at that time, and Canada. I want to read something and get you to expand on it if you've got a little bit of time. And this is something that happened with Frederick Douglass. Let me read this account. It says, in 1888, Douglass visited South Carolina and Georgia and realized how little he had known about the true conditions of his people in the South. On April 10th of 1888, soon after his return, he wrote to one of the leaders of a movement for encouraging the immigration of Southern Negroes to the Northwest. This is what he stated. I had hoped that the relations existing between former slaves and the old masters class would gradually improve. But while I believe this and still have some weak faith, I have late seen enough, heard enough, and learned enough of the condition of my people in South Carolina and Georgia to make me welcome any movement which would take them out of the wretched condition in which I know them to be in. While I will continue to labor for increased justice for those who stay in the South, I give my hearty Godspeed in your immigration scheme. I believe you are doing a good work. A few days later, he spoke at Washington at a celebration of the 26th anniversary of the emancipation in the District of Columbia. His address revealed how deeply. His address revealed how deeply he had been moved by the Southern tour. His voice quivered with rage as he described how the Negro was nominally free, but actually a slave. In earnest tones, he told the nation, I hear and now denounce the so-called emancipation as a stupendous fraud, a fraud upon me, a fraud upon the world. So, you know, one of the things that I want to get you to expand on is this letter that he wrote to the leaders of the movement encouraging immigration of Southern Negroes to the Northwest. Who were some of the, because we are aware of some of our ancestors that encouraged movement of our people to the Oklahoma territories, which led to Boley, Tulsa, and a lot of the places that Booker T. Washington visited and he wrote about. But who were some of the ones that were involved in immigration movements to Washington, the Oregon territories, and later into Canada? Who were some of these men? And talk about their aspirations as far as independence for our people at that time.
2: Well, first of all, the founding father of British Columbia, right across the border from Seattle, was a man of African descent. Sir James Douglass, with roots in Guyana, in South America, for example. And what happens in 1858, the black community in San Francisco, because of persecution and harassment, accepts an invitation from Sir James Douglass to move en masse to Victoria and to Vancouver, British Columbia. With regard to Oregon, you may know that Oregon sought to bar the influx of black people.
1: Yes.
2: In part because they thought that black people would ally with the indigenous. They made reference to what was going on contemporaneously in Florida, where you had that sort of phenomenon, where you had a de facto merger between black people and the indigenous population. And you had a similar sort of process taking place in the state of Washington as well. The resistance of the indigenous population in that part of the United States, Oregon and Washington, Idaho, Montana, was quite fierce, quite fierce. And in fact, what happens at a certain point is that the governor of Washington Territory declares martial law and arrests the chief justice in the state of Washington. This is in the 1850s, because he argued, this is Isaac Stevens, the governor, that the chief justice and other leaders were mating with and consorting with indigenous women who were then sharing war plans that the settlers had been promulgating and proposing to the detriment of the settlers. And so he decided to declare martial law and arrest his fellow political leaders. All of this will be in a book that will be out, and I would say in about 4 or 5 months.
1: Dr. Horn, let me ask you something. It's kind of related to this, but and it may be unrelated, but you've done the research. You mentioned that a lot of the Native Americans that was in Montana, that Northwest area, the resistance were very fierce. That's what you just stated, right?
2: That's right.
1: Well, as I recall, when the president at that time elicited Lewis and Clark to go to the western areas of this country and map out different passages, the animals, the people, the to map it out for the country, they sent, because York was an enslaved ancestor of ours that was either enslaved by Lewis or Clark. His name, whoever won, escapes me. But he was sent through the Northwest Passage, maybe for the same reasons that you're stating. But he was one of the first ones to reach that Oregon territory. Am I right about York, Professor Horn?
2: Yeah, that's in the early 1800s. The period of fiercest contestation begins with the arrival of the settlers, which really doesn't take place until about the 1830s, the 1840s, and the 1850s, after Lewis and Clark and their comrades had mapped out the lay of the land.
1: Okay. Dr. Horn, listen, as always, I'm happy that you came on to talk with us. I'll be looking forward to your next published work. I know Richard, if you go by Richard's house, Dr. Horn, it's like going to the public library. It's books all over the place. And his shelves are loaded with your books.
2: Oh, right on.
1: Richard?
5: Great minds, you got to be, if you're not one, you got to try to absorb those who are out there. But again, it's really, it's your work that I think that we should honor, and you for your commitment to it. I think that that's important, and hopefully future generations, there will be others that will continue to make that kind of commitment, not just in being able to produce work, but being able to produce a body of work that will be able to say is, our knowledge base will be generated from, because you're producing knowledge. You're not just writing history for those of us who are reading it. And I appreciate that.
2: Oh, right on. Thank you.
1: Dr. Horn, go get some honey and lemon, and I'll talk to you soon.
2: Good luck to you. Thank you for inviting me.
1: Talk to you. Thanks. We're going to take a brief break. And when we come back, we'll transition in open forum. You can get involved too by dialing 215-490-9832. 215-490-9832. Time for an awakening. We'll be right back.

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0: We are the watchmen on the wall. You are too. You watch with a political eye. We watch from a spiritual eye. But we're supposed to be the watchmen for the people that vote for us. The sad thing is the people vote. They don't give you the money to run your campaigns. So here come big business.
1: How are you? How are you, Judge? How are you, Alderman? How are you, Congressman? How are you? How are you, Reverend? Well, what can I do for you today, Reverend?
0: You can't do nothing for me. See, that's what we got to be careful of. We got to be careful of who we bow down to. But see, when you get in your congregation and you talk this Jesus, this powerful Jesus that's sitting at the right hand of the Father with all power in his hand, then you go with your hat in your hand to the governor, to the mayor, to the president, begging for some crumbs. You have sold your God cheap. And you make the white man downtown disrespect all of us.

They are between 38 and 50 million people in the United States of America who are poverty-stricken, making income less than the poverty level. And yet, this is the richest nation in the history of the world. Our national gross product this year will go beyond $800 billion. And yet, there are between 38 and 50 million people who are poverty-stricken. Now, there's something wrong. A lot of people are afraid to say it. But I don't mind saying it. You see, somebody said to me the other night, don't you think, Dr. King, you are going to have to start speaking more in terms

what is right and wrong by looking at the budget of my organization, and I don't determine what is right and wrong by taking a Gallup poll of the majority opinion. And so because there's something wrong, our struggle must continue.

Some of us see the United States as the righteous empire, imperialism, colonies and the colonized. Either you are on our side or you are on the side of evil. This is a war of good versus evil, and of course our side is the good side. Our track record to the contrary notwithstanding. This is a war of right versus wrong, with our side being right, including our extermination of the Indians, our enslavement of the Africans, our training of assassins, our unqualified support for Zionism, our complete disregard of both the Palestinians and the United Nations resolution supporting the Palestinians, our suppression of third world peoples, and our disregard for the world's opinion about our racism and our refusal to discuss reparation for blacks and the victims of the West African chattel slave trade. No, our absolute arrogance and refusing to acknowledge any wrongdoing in the slave trade. We won't even say, I am sorry, and it's probably because we ain't sorry. Like I have said for years, if we repent, we just might have to repay. And we ain't about to repay. We can repay the Jews, we can repay the Japanese, but we ain't about to repay the Africans, because this is America. United we stand, and in God we trust. That's what you got on your money, but that ain't hardly what you got on your mind. What we trust in is the almighty dollar. Our money and our military. We are a righteous empire. Empire, imperialism, colonies and the colonized. And you're either on our side or you're on the wrong side.

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1: Welcome back to Time for an Awakening. It's 8:18 on this Sunday edition of Time for an Awakening. Richard.
2: Yes.
1: It was a good conversation with Dr. Horn. It's always good when he comes on because he give us some insights that give us some deeper insights on some of these issues that's facing our people now. And it was surprising and good to hear from Brother Safiwe that called in reference to some of his comments based on, again, his work. You know, it's always good when you have the people on that's doing the work, man, because that's what it's going to take, Richard.
2: And we see how much work it will take, you know, when we talk both, because both of them were speaking on one from being on the ground, one from, you know, the study of how much work we need to do to be organized to, you know, from our, you know, to be organized in our own interests. I mentioned to Dr. Horn about the paper I just discovered that he did in 2006, Towards a Transnational, Towards a Transnational Research Agenda for African Americans Historians in the 21st, for the 21st century. It was this particular one, and I think it fits to the discussion as we're talking about Juneteenth and he, you know, how he even developed that. I think that's important in our conception. It says, ascertaining more precisely the identity of African Americans, and more importantly, perhaps, in answering the question, where do we go from here? For a historical project, to understand that, you know, the question about our identity. So when we deal with immigration from the African-American perspective, when we deal with

0: you know, the whole thing of reparations, when we're dealing with the whole thing of whether it be repatriation or internationalism, you know, it just, this identity question, 20 years later, I think that we're more fractured in relationship to identity identification than identity unification, even though we have people like Dr. Moon and others who are really expanding our historical or our, you know, we had, you know, a political science approach, understanding our economic standing in this country. And you know, the points that you raise, how they're being, how we're being attacked through the Supreme Court in relationship to things that we might have thought that was specifically put into place because of the American African experience. I'm focusing on this identity fracturing thing compared to our history and being having more history. And it seems like 20 years later, we're more unclear of how do we self-identify, which is making us more and more unclear of where do we go from here. Because it seems like the broader society, especially United States of America, is clear to where they want to go.
1: When you use the term identity fracturing, Richard, go on.
0: As far as how we're calling ourselves, I mean,
1: okay.
0: Foundational, you know, African, indigenous. I mean, these are, and everybody's entitled to, you know, this identity, you know, creating based off of their particular experience of having, being clear of their identity. But when our identities creates disunity, or compared to having a process when we're we're unified, because this racial imperialism is a real thing in my mind. You know, I mean, as he mentioned about Elon Musk, I mean, we're clear, or about, what is it, 10,000 South Africans coming into America. We're clear about America is less, is, whether it's undercover or not, more racist today than it was 60 years ago. Now, that's my uninformed opinion. It is more racist. And we see this playing out in the laws. We see this playing out in the economics. We see this playing out in the culture.
1: You, Richard, the what you term the identity fracturing, those things are relatively new. And when I say relatively new, maybe within the past, and a lot of those debates maybe have been happening over the past 10, 15 years at the most.
0: Right.
1: But a lot of that fracturing, that, well, we know where that damage has come from. But if you look back, and listen, you do a lot of research on history. And, you know, we've had historians on this program, and one just left. If you look back at any of the organizations that our people started, with the, whether it was in the late 1700s, all through the 1800s, it was always African at the front.
0: Hmm.
1: I mean, am I right or wrong?
0: Yeah, I mean, but it still, there was, yeah, I mean, we can say from 1830 to, you know, like I use Philadelphia and William Whippert, I mean, at the convention, raising that we shouldn't use African, we should use color. Or, you know, going into the 20th century, a newspaper survey asking, you know, how do you want to identify? You know, and it had Afro-American, Negro, you know, Black, colored. You know, so these, how we self-identify is something that we constantly are been wrestling with. But the point is, parallel to that, even though that has been going on, we've had structures, whether you call it the Negro Convention structure, whether you call it the Equal Rights League structure, we had structures where these different identity or political views were able to come together and at least even argue over a agenda or a issue. But when we're having them, and my concern is that the fracturing, but we don't have a structure where they can come together, you know, and we're trying to use, well, some people are using the party system, and the parties weren't set up for us to resolve creating agenda items for us. It was set up to create agenda items and manipulated resources for those who dominate that political, whether it be political, the Republican or the Democrat, the Whigs or, you know, the Federalists. You know, I mean, those parties are not where we are supposed to be resolving our issues.
1: I agree with that wholeheartedly. Richard, speaking of, and kind of going on with what you stated about the fracturing, you've always had differing opinion. When I say you, I'm talking about we as a people. I've always had differing opinions on what we should do, being that we're here. You mentioned about Whipper and others doing some of the Negro conventions, talking about how we should start identifying. You shared with me this writing that Richard Allen and Absalom Jones left in 1793. And listen, this mentality existed among our people. It's clear that it did. We can't deny it. I know you would agree.
0: Yeah.
1: But let me read it just to get your thoughts. And I mean, because I want you to express them on the air. You sent this to me. A narrative of the proceeding of the black people during the late and awful calamity in Philadelphia in 1793. You said this was during the yellow fever outbreak in Philadelphia. Right. This is what Richard Allen stated. He said, to you who were favored with freedom. And he's talking about, you know, his black brothers and sisters. Let your conduct manifest your gratitude towards the compassionate masters who have set you free. And let no rancor or ill will lodge in your breast for any bad treatment you may have received from any. If you do, you transgress against God, who will not hold you guiltless. He would not suffer it even from his beloved people, Israel. And can you think that he would allow it from us? Richard, give me your opinion on that statement that Richard Allen made.
0: Yeah, and this is, you know, as you said, a pamphlet. And some say that's the first political pamphlet. But it was a reaction to a Matthew Carey who, you know, during the yellow fever, you know, the Free African Society, and the term African being used, and Richard Allen, Absalom Jones, they agreed to assist basically the city who were dying from the yellow fever. They agreed to assist them in dealing with nursing those or burying those, right? And this journalist, Matthew Carey, after the fever, you know, the subsided and you know, now remember this was the seat of the city government, state government, and federal government at that time, 1793. They left. Some went to Germantown, some, went back to their area in order to overcome, but they were still white. And Matthew Carey was saying, here's these blacks really taking advantage of these whites. And he wrote this pamphlet trying to demonstrate that black people were not being honest when black people were, especially those men and women, were doing this to show that, once again, that we are deserving to be national citizens of America, that we're willing to demonstrate our, you know, compassion to our fellow man, because the medical person at the time was saying black folks can't catch yellow fever themselves, which was a lie because Richard Allen quoted. But in that pamphlet, they decided they needed to write that section to the colored people about because what was going on at that time? The fugitive slave law came into an existence, right? The Haitian Revolution was going on, and black people were leaving from Maryland, self-liberating, and coming to Philadelphia. So they, you know, this and not, was that 77, 87, 90, 20 years earlier, two-thirds of the black population left with the British. So Alan and them was projecting that, look, yes, there are bad masters, but if we're going to, you know, stay, we need to have a strategy that you shouldn't be upset with them. You should be able to, what they call it today? It always goes out of my head. We should be accommodating them, not because of losing our own, but because it wouldn't demonstrate our goodwill to God if we hold this hostility. But I think it was a military strategy too, because if we y'all start going oops upside their head, and they are scared of what's going on in Haiti. Yes, they scared of the fever, but they scared of what's going on in Haiti because they know what's going on in Haiti. It's also Jamaica's having their revolts, and black folks are being aware. Was it Nat Turner? 1830 mm-hmm. Comes later. So they've always been afraid, whites I'm talking about, afraid of black people revolting against them. And I think Alan and them was trying to, you know, obviously in there showing that there were some disgruntled black folks who were saying we need to take advantage of this opportunity in our own interest. If that makes sense. That's the way I'm interpreting it.
1: Now, Richard, you said that a lot of the whites left Philadelphia because of the yellow fever scare.
0: Now, those who could afford it,
1: Now, why do you think they stated that blacks weren't affected by yellow fever? The Africans that our ancestors that they had enslaved were not affected by yellow fever.
0: And that goes to, you know, the medical perspective that they had, because Benjamin Rush, who was the top medical doctor. He was the same, because black folks come out of this warm climate, because black folks have this, they weren't dying at that moment like white people were. They weren't demonstrating the effects of the fever, you know, because we're talking about a couple of months. And at that, and white folks were dropping as soon as, I think that was in July, as soon as the fever started, there was whites who were dying from it, but they didn't see blacks dying from it in that kind of, you know, numbers. So that's why he made his medical opinion that black people couldn't catch the fever like that. Like whites did.
1: Well, let me add something on that, Richard. And you can look at historical accounts to verify it. And this is for some of our listeners. Now, that was in 1793 when it broke out in Philadelphia, yellow fever. And that not only had whites dropping like flies, it had Native Americans or the indigenous population of this country dropping like flies, including smallpox, right?
0: Right.
1: Well, who do they credit with starting inoculations in this country? It's the white guy up there, Cotton Mather, in Boston in 1721. Mm-hmm. But it was our ancestor, they called his name Onesimus, who they found out was inoculated from. In fact, he's the one that brought the understanding of inoculations to this country, not Cotton Mather. It was Onesimus, because they found out that they seen that little lump on his arm, and he said that he was inoculated on the continent from smallpox and other diseases. See, those diseases, smallpox, and I don't know too much about the yellow fever, but smallpox was an old world disease.
0: Right.
1: So Native Americans didn't have the understanding of how to deal with it, and neither did Europeans. But our people did. So when a lot of our people came here, they wasn't affected to the degree of Europeans and Native Americans. Sure, like you said, Richard Allen caught it, but they wasn't affected to that degree. That's why when a lot of this stuff broke out in a lot of these cities, like Martin Delaney, he helped with the smallpox, I think, when it broke out in Pittsburgh, didn't he?
0: Yes.
1: Yeah, so a lot of our people wasn't affected to that degree because our people on the continent had the understanding of medicine where our people were inoculated. For any of the listeners, look up Onesimus, who was Cotton Mather's, I don't like to use that term, slave. He was enslaved by Cotton Mather. That's how they found out about the use of inoculations. It wasn't a white guy from Europe that discovered that. He discovered that black folks was inoculated. But then he started doing stuff to help these whites that were here learn how to fight diseases. But, you know, they didn't have the technology. They didn't have the know-how. And neither did Native Americans. Because a lot of our people want to lump themselves in with the people at that time knew that the Native Americans were a different people than we were. I mean, now our people want to lump themselves in with everybody. And I guess that's their right if they don't know. But Native Americans was dropping like flies because of those diseases that Europeans had brought over there, brought over to this country with them. Our people wasn't dropping like flies.
0: Not from the disease, yes.
1: Richard, let me, you know, we just, you know, when the Black Caucus said that they was going to start standing up and start saying no, kind of witnessed, and the party went along with it. See, they're dictated by the party. They're not dictated by the interests of their black constituents. So this vote that just happened as far as the ICE, giving money to ICE, all of the Democrats said no. So that meant the Black Caucus said no, too. And rightfully so. But they got another vote coming up, and it was delayed. I would advise, just like the old host here in Philadelphia, she's an ancestor. She's gone now. Mary Mason used to tell black folks here to keep a scorecard. Always try to keep a scorecard of what these people are doing. That way you know when you get in conversations with people, what these folks are doing, the money that they're taking from these other organizations or religious groups, whether it be Jews, the pharmaceutical companies or whatever, you can see who's leading them. Well, they got another vote upcoming. And I played that clip that this guy Langford said on Meet the Press in relation to Iran being an enemy of the United States for the past 47 years. You remember that clip, Richard?
0: All right.
1: Well, something he said at the end of that, and I'm going to play that. I'm going to play this clip again. Something he said at the end of that, there's a vote coming up.
2: I think that any deal that President Trump strikes should, in fact, be voted on and ratified by Congress.
3: Yeah, it is best if it is ratified by Congress. It has a more lasting effect on it. Barack Obama's nuclear deal was so bad when Joe Biden came in the White House, he did not reinstitute it. He had 4 years that he looks at it and said, no, we're not going to try to do the same deal that Barack Obama did on it. So President Trump was right to be able to tear that up. It opened a pathway towards a nuclear weapon and just delayed it outside of the Obama presidency. That doesn't help the American people long term. I think people forget Iran has been at war with the United States for 47 years. What President Trump is trying to do is to be able to end Iran's constant attack of Americans and American assets and American allies in that region and coming at us. So to get an end to that is very, very significant. We have military bases all in that region because Iran is constantly attacking us. So to try to end that forever helps us in this generation and future generations.
2: A key surveillance tool, Senator, lapsed on Friday after Congress failed to renew it in time, FISA. The country is in the middle, of course, as you know, of the World Cup, this war with Iran. Yeah. Has this lapse made the country less safe?
1: The reason I played that again, Richard, that last clip, that last segment when she asked about this FISA vote that they didn't vote on.
0: Mm-hmm.
1: I don't know whether you're familiar. Let me read that. because they got a couple of votes coming up this month that I'm following the black caucus. I don't care what these whites do, but I'm following the black caucus on this. Let me read about this Pfizer. H.R. 9238 is a 2026 U.S. House of Representatives bill that proposes a three-week extension to Title VII of the Foreign Intelligence Surveillance Act, which is FISA. You heard her asked about that. excuse me. The Senate returns from its break. It seemed like they're always on break. Senate returns from the break on June 15th, which is tomorrow, while the House is not expected to return until June 23rd, meaning a vote on the package may not occur until then. So they put an extension in on the bill until they get back from break. Now, let me read a little bit of this FISA. The Foreign Intelligence Surveillance Act, or FISA, primarily governs the collection of foreign intelligence, but deeply intersects with domestic intelligence through overlapping authorities and surveillance databases. While the law was designed to target foreign powers and agents acting outside the United States, its connection to domestic operations occurs in specific ways. Number one, incidental collection. When the U.S. monitors the communication of foreign targets overseas and messages, emails, or phone calls of Americans communicating with those targets are frequently and incidentally swept up and stored. Section 702, backdoor search. Under Section 702 of FISA, the government gathers mass amounts of communications without warrants. Domestic agencies like the FBI can use these databases to search for the private information of American citizens and domestic entities during routine criminal or intelligence investigations. And foreign powers definitions, the third one. Under traditional FISA, the law can be used to monitor domestic groups, domestic individuals, or permanent residents if there is probable cause to believe that they are acting as agents of a foreign power, including international terrorist organizations or hostile governments. Now, Richard, the reason I read that is because the last time that they had debates, I think it was during the beginning of Biden or that last term that this guy Trump had, when they labeled blacks as black identity extremists. You remember that? Mm-hmm. And they were right. Monitoring communications of blacks and black groups. And now this, law or the money for this surveillance is coming up for a debate in Congress again. Mm-hmm. And you see that the third thing, it says the law can be used to monitor domestic groups, individuals, or permanent residents if there is probable cause to believe that they're acting as agents of foreign powers, including international organizations or hostile foreign governments. If you remember, that's what they came at the chairman, O'Malley Yeshiteli, with.
0: Right.
1: Saying that he was an agent for a foreign power. See, they do that with a lot of, sure, they might use it with other people that they might term enemies of this country that might be planning some type of bombings and stuff like that. But they always traditionally used it for black folks that are involved in any struggles, whether it's liberation struggle, reparation struggle, any of these struggles that opposes anything that this government is against. So I'm quite sure that they got a file on you, Richard. File on this program. A file on me. A file on Scotty Reed. Maybe files on people that listen to this program. A file on Carl Nelson. They got a file on all of these folks, all of our folks. If you're expressing things that is against what these people are doing. I just wanted to throw that out there, Richard. Let me go to a couple of calls. Let's go to Philadelphia. You've been waiting. Philadelphia.

0: You still there?
1: I just got popped off.
0: I don't know what happened there. Let's go. Philadelphia, are you there? No, I must have lost him, Richard. I don't know what happened there. We're just talking about this, and here we go with some old junk happening.
1: I mean, the whole thing, I heard a pop. I said, well, wait a minute. And then I seen the thing says, somebody just coming in.
0: Go ahead. Yeah. Go ahead. I'm going to go back around if you, but go ahead. Finish your thought.
1: No, I was just saying what happened. Because I was going to bring up something else that you mentioned, as you were mentioning that, but you can go ahead and go forward.
0: Let's go to LaGrange, Georgia. LaGrange, Eric.
2: Yeah, can you hear me?
0: Loud and clear.
2: All right. Lord have mercy, you and Richard. How y'all doing this evening?
0: Everything's good. How you doing?
2: Tolerably well. Yes. I appreciate Richard for... I'm glad he learned something during the time that he was hanging out with us on them social media platforms. I appreciate you getting the Richard Allen information and bringing up the point and reminding, you know, this identification thing has been it's not a new thing, but just because it's new doesn't mean it's not righteous. And of course, you know, we should always be evolving and improving and tweaking things, because at the end of it all, it's all about interest. It's all about our interest here in the United States, to be even more specific. And so, you know, of course, the sake of just unity, just for unity, we're finding that doesn't work. That we don't have any real coalitions. We don't have a black-brown coalition. We call that the black-brown no-alition. And, of course, and we know that we've never had an Asian coalition. You know, the Richard Child just shot our 14-year-old kid in the back, and the Asian community defended him at all costs. And Dr. Claude Anderson is another one of our scholars that's told us this long time ago. And of course, and everything that he's saying is coming to true almost to the date. And we see it very clear. And so, so any type of coalition or alliances or collaboration is got to be built on interest here in the United States. Nothing more, nothing less. Everything else is, you know, we've evolved out of that. You know, we've evolved out of the fanciful romanticisms and all of those things, costumes and replacing, you know, of course, continents with heaven and things of that nature. So it comes from our shared experience, our shared lived experience. That's what unites us more than anything, more than melanin. And of course, and so that's why we're not really worried about the 14th Amendment and anything like that. You know, we've been here since the beginning, and the 14th Amendment, even a broken clock is right twice a day. And much as we hate this president, he even acknowledged, you know, that, hey, it was meant for the babies of slaves. And so, so we're hoping that, you know, that the 14th Amendment ruling, you know, works in a way that gives us a competitive advantage in our homeland, in the land that our ancestors built. And of course, and that's something we're not ashamed to advocate for, because everybody else does it. Everybody else does it. We're just late getting the memo. And that's all I wanted to share. So I'll just continue to listen.
0: Thanks for your contribution. Hey, listen, what's going on with our guys down there? Or, you know, with all this foolishness going on and not being able to access fertilizer and I ain't even talking about the monies, because the monies is always scarce. But to talk about you know, the farmers and what's happening.
2: Well, are you talking about the energy issue, which, you know, of course, that stemmed from the war, from the foolish war. Yeah, those are, you know, those farmers that depend on, you know, that those types of fertilizers. Yeah, they're in a pickle, but, you know, fortunately and thankfully, you know, we grow using regenerative and sustainable ag methods. So we're not dependent on anything that we can't generate on our own land. So we don't worry about.
0: And that's most of our farmers. They do what you just stated.
2: Unfortunately, not really. Not the big farmers, you know, that John Boyd and Gary Grant and all of them represent. Most of those are row crop farmers and commercial farmers, agribusiness farmers, and they still do heavily rely on a lot of those inputs.
0: Okay.
2: But, you know, there's two food systems. There's the agribusiness food system, and then there's the local food system. We play in the local food system.
0: Okay. Mm. Well, you know what? I'll be in touch with you because I was reached out to by some organizations in and around the Atlanta area about networking with some of our farmers to, to try to get the sustainable food to their communities. So I'll be reaching out to you and we'll talk.
2: All right.
0: All right, sir.
2: Yes, sir.
0: All right, peace. Let's go back up here to Philadelphia. Philadelphia, you there?
3: Hey, Brother Elliot, Brother Richard. Brother Elliot and Richard, how y'all doing tonight?
0: Good, good, good.
3: Can you hear me, Elliot?
0: Yes, loud and clear.
3: Okay. I'm glad y'all brothers doing well tonight. I tuned in to Dr. Horn late and stuff. I caught the last few minutes of him and stuff because I had to take care of some business, but I didn't plan on missing most of the show, but unfortunately something came up. But I was able to listen to the last at least 10-15 minutes of him. He was good. And those 15 minutes, as I'm sure he was for the whole hour, was what you and Brother Richard had him on. Good information. I'm just a little surprised, Elliot, that you and Richard not in D.C. at the UFC fight that Trump had. Y'all didn't get y'all tickets?
0: Yeah, right. Yeah, okay.
3: I'm just saying.
0: Well, listen, I'm glad you mentioned that because the same sponsors. Mm-hmm. Wait a minute, you must be outdoors or outside or something because I'm getting a little feedback.
3: Yeah, I had you on speaker for a minute. I didn't realize I was on speaker. I'm sorry about that. Mm-hmm.
0: Yeah, we off now? Did you take it off?
3: Yeah, I'm off speaker now. Yeah, okay. I didn't realize I was on there at first. Yeah, go ahead.
0: The same ones that sponsored this wrestling thing at the White House or whatever, this 250, the America 250 or whatever, you've seen that organization or the entity that's sponsoring it.
3: Yes, indeed.
0: It's the same one that sponsored, I'm getting feedback too. So we're going to, I'm
3: off speaker. That's weird because I'm off the speaker right now, yeah.
0: Yeah, well, it's the same one that sponsored that white nationalist event that was down in Washington about 2 weeks ago.
3: Right.
0: And it's the same one that the transportation secretary, who's over that program, came here and talked with the mayor of Philadelphia in reference to the celebration here in Philadelphia. So it's all one and the same. You know, I contacted the host that's on the Black Talk station here in Philadelphia about Freedom 250, I think it's called, about them sponsoring these events. And, they just sponsored that white national event that was down there in Washington. And they was kind of unaware of it. In fact, wow. I mentioned to them that the same ones that was here talking to the mayor of Philadelphia, and how some of these stations, including our station here, is involved in getting money from these folks. And the person asked me, "Well, how do you know that they're getting money?" And I said, "Well, they're advertising events for this 250, but they ain't doing it for free. They're not doing it for free. They're getting paid."
3: Sure they are.
0: So you can't be talking about these fools on one hand, but then taking money with the other. Because, because you'll end up with problems. You'll end up wanting to put together a black doctor's directory and then being sued by the same people you're taking money from. See, you can't do that. You can't serve two masters.
3: They always have to learn the hard way, Brother Elliot, unfortunately. Brother Elliot and Brother Richard, the Negroes always got to learn the hard way. And speaking of the mayor, Elliot, I just want to share this with you and Brother Richard at the time so we can listen to the audience. Remember I mentioned to you, Brother Elliot, yesterday, I think it was, or this morning, about the three cops that got shot in West Philadelphia yesterday?
0: Okay, go ahead.
3: Well, here's the thing, Elliot. Remember I told you yesterday, Elliot, I'm going to bet you almost anything that I see how the mayor, because she was the police commissioner, and how emotional she was last night. I told you, Elliot, I said she was so emotional. I thought she was going to break down and cry. I said, Elliot, nor her mentality, the police was, one or all of them was probably white. Well, my recollection was right. Come to find out, all three cops that got shot was white. That's why she was so emotional. She wouldn't have been that emotional for black cops. Black cops have been shot, never seen her show that kind of emotion. I mean, she's a really self-hating Negress of the worst kind. She had white life, the fact of a black man shooting some white cops. And I'm not advocating nobody getting shot or anything. I'm just saying about her mindset, that the fact that these white cops, she was beside herself last night. And she never saw that kind of stuff. They put their life on the line, but she never saw that empathy or sympathy for black police officers. And she didn't show that empathy for these black sanitation workers who put their life on the line every day, going in there, picking up trash, throw the hell in there. It could be a dead body, a disease, something that carries some kind of disease. These sanitation workers, they when they pick up the trash, it's not no routine. Well, it's just pick up the trash, Bobby and Rashid, it's going to be fine. You know what the hell you run into when you pick up trash? These people throw all kind of stuff out in the trash now. You know what I mean? So they put their life up, but she has such a distorted face. Last summer, when they was trying to get a decent livable wage, the same thing that Dr. King died for the black sanitation workers down in Memphis. She had an ugly, distorted face. But last night, oh my gosh, she was almost ready to cry because these three white cops got shot. And there's a story in itself with that. Now, this is where the case is bizarre, Elliot and Richard. Now, the brother, they killed the brother that shot them. He was a 57-year-old black man. And it wasn't like this guy was from what reports is, he was a retired firefighter from Philadelphia, and he was an ex-Marine. Why he went off on the cops, that remained to be seen. But because my friend said that some of his friends was trying to hold him back, but he got into a confrontation with the police. He was arguing with them about whatever. I don't even know. I guess the details will come out later. And whatever it erupted, escalated to. You know, he pulled out the gun and shot at the cops, and they shot back at him, and he wound up being killed. So I don't know what escalated to that point where he, you know, but the point is he was an ex-Marine and an ex-Philadelphia firefighter. So, you know, bizarre as it can be, you know, you can't get no more bizarre case than that. So I guess you'll find out more details as it unfolds. But my point, like I said about the mayor, she's showing so empathy for these white folks, boy. She's just, man, I'm telling you, she's a piece of work, man, you know. And when you look at the backdrop, Elliot, like you said, this thing with the White House, the Iranian deal and all this that you and Professor Horn and Richard was talking about earlier, you see clearly, Trump is like he said, Trump is going to backdoor it because he know he got these white bigots on both sides of the aisle on him about this deal with Iran. But like Professor Horn said, he's going to have to give release some of those sanctions off of Iran, but he won't. But see, he know he'll catch flack, but like Professor Horn so skillfully said, he'll do it through a backdoor channel. He'll do it either through Qatar, the UAE, one of them, Pakistan. He'll release it through them, so he'll look like he wasn't making no concessions to Iran. Believe me, he's making some big concessions to Iran. And see, all this stuff about a nuclear weapon and everything, like you said, Iran, as I always say, they not trying to, you know, they don't want no nuclear weapon. Like I said, nobody in this world should have a nuclear weapon. Nobody should have something of mass destruction that could kill human beings. But it's how sick them devils is. And these handkerchief-head, bootlicking, spineless black leaders, they tell them some Iran for nuclear weapon. You better worry about this goddamn white man having a nuclear weapon. That's what you better worry about. And then when I say white man, I'm talking about United Snakes of America and Israel. They're the ones you better worry about, because the world record history shows the only one ever dropped a nuclear bomb was somebody been a white man. You know what happened in Nagasaki and Hiroshima, so we know who has dropped a bomb, who's capable of dropping a bomb on humanity again, which we know is the white man. So these cowardly black leaders, they're talking about Iran. If you worry about that white man in America and that one over there in Israel, they're the ones that will have no problem dropping a bomb on people of color. They've done it before, and they will have no problem doing it again. Trust me. That's their nature, you know? But I mean, but it just shows you the sickness of this country, man, and the sickness of these spineless Negroes is to keep on, you know, leading, you know, telling black people to support this country and to support this political system. And I'll close with this, as I make it aware to you and Richard, the listener, what is about black people's friends. Once again, black people get kicked their ass by their so-called white Democrat friends. Tim Kaine, for people not familiar with this individual, he was either the current senator from Virginia, Democrat, or he's the former senator, and I know he's been senator and governor of Virginia. I think right now he might be the current a senator there. I think if I'm not incorrect. Well, anyway, he was Hillary Clinton's running mate when she ran for president in 2016. He was all. Now remember, just think about this, Ellen Richard, and the time from we can listen. What is this individual was all in black churches, okay, Elliot? All throughout the United States of America, getting black people vote, saying he was alternative to Donald Trump and Mike Pence. Well, this devil the other day showed his true colors. We attacked Jasmine Crockett for saying that the verdict down in Texas was racist with Carmelo Anthony, when, of course, the brother was victim of an all-white jury. Tim Kaine came out and trashed Jasmine Crockett and other black people who said that it was racist. But, yeah, he's a friend of black people. You see what I'm saying, Elliot? He's a friend. You know? I mean, how long you just had the white Democrat governor just a week ago in Colorado, he gave a full pardon to the racist white woman down in Colorado that was an election denier and that was doing stuff to shift votes to Donald Trump. She was in jail serving a sentence, and he let her out of jail, gave a full pardon, and had no problem saying, he got pushback, said, hey, I did it because I wanted to do it. And he was doing this for the so-called opposition, you know what I mean? And then, of course, you got Fetterman, who's a poor black people thought was going to be some kind of champ because he portrayed himself as a progressive, liberal, anti-Zionist. And he's one of Iran's, Israel's biggest supporters and stuff. Fought with Republicans and Trump on damn near everything. You know what I mean? I mean, when is we going to learn, man? And then, of course, years ago, you had Joe Manchin and Kristen Sinema, you know, the two Democrats that blocked them, didn't support the John Lewis bill or the George Floyd policing bill, but yet they friends of black people. And Kristen Sinema had the audacity to sit there and say she was wrestling with this thing about voting for the John Lewis bill because John Lewis was her mentor. I said, you must not have been too much your mentor, Kristen Sinema, because you sure didn't vote for you. What a way to honor your so-called mentor. But so my point, just in closing, Ellen Rich, is that how long will we keep playing together with these so-called white Democrats and stuff that's really friends of black people? So and I close this, my last remark, and I'm out. So in the event that they do take control of the Senate or the House, Senate and the House in November, and let's say they get it by a clear majority, both houses of Congress. If black people think that the thing's going to change for black people, then I got some damn land up in Mars to sell. You're going to be same as business as usual. You're going to have another Fetterman or Manchin or Sinema pop up, and anything that black people try to get through that's going to help black people, whether it be the George Floyd bill or the John Lewis bill, some white Democrats going to join up with their Republican brother and sister on the other side of the aisle and vote against it. And you'll have the Negroes on terrestrial radio making excuses. Well, you know, this and that. You know what I mean? I mean, how long are we just going to keep playing a game with these Europeans, man, these Caucasian devils? How long are we going to keep playing this game, brother? Because all we are, we the losers, like King told Belafonte. Harry, I think we integrating our people into a burning house. And I close on that note, Ellen Richard. Thank you, sir.
0: Thanks for your contribution.
3: You're welcome.
1: All right.
0: Richard, we come to the end of another program, man.
1: Yes, yes.
0: Before we leave, let me get the lineup on time for the Awakening Media. 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Always interesting topics, and coming straight from New Orleans with Brother Wes and Brother Johnny. 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Brother Patrick Lumumba, Sister Crystal Denise, Brother Rodney Lowe, Brother Malik Hayes, four hosts, one mission, the Black Liberation Movement in Mississippi. Sundays, Pinckney to Pinckney, 5 to 6, time for an awakening from 6 until. I want to thank everybody for listening to the program this evening. A lively discussion as always, and we'll be back next week, Lord willing, to continue on this path towards an awakening. Peace.
1: Peace.

I think you'll find, sir, that there will come a time when black people wake up and become intellectually independent enough to think for themselves, as other humans are intellectually independent enough to think for themselves, then the black man will think like a black man, and he will feel for other black people. And this new thinking and feeling will cause black people to stick together. And then at that point, you'll have a situation where when you attack one black man, you are attacking all black men. And this type of black thinking will cause all black people to stick together. And this type of thinking also will bring an end to the brutality inflicted upon black people by white people. And it is the only thing that will bring an end to it. No federal court, state court, or city court will bring an end to it. It's something that the black man has to bring an end to himself.

Now you preachers and leaders, you administrators, you teachers, you leaders, you are the worst. No cowardly, punctified leader will lead this new generation of young black men and women. Your day of leading them is finished.

you can't feel it? When you talk to young people, you can't feel that you're missing them? Parents, you can't feel when you're talking to your children that this is a new generation and they don't want to hear your compromising talk? Did you hear them in Ferguson tell Jesse, get the hell out of here? You ain't no leader. I was hurting for my brother because Jesse worked hard for our people. But time has moved on. And what was good yesterday ain't no good at all today. So either you become a new vessel so that new wine can be poured into the old wineskin, or your day of leading our people is over and it will never come back to you again.

Damn it, we're still in the land of our bondage. We're still in the land of captivity. We're still a slave to the Democratic Party. Still a slave to the Republican Party. You can't even see a Freedom Party. You don't see it. You're a slave. I'm a slave. And unless we admit that we are slaves, then we can never get free. Never get free.

You're the one who put the present Democratic administration in Washington, D.C. The whites were evenly divided. It was the fact that you threw 80% of your votes behind the Democrats that put the Democrats in the White House. When you see this, you can see that the Negro vote is the key factor. And despite the fact that you are in a position to be the determining factor, what do you get out of it? The Democrats have been in Washington, D.C. only because of the Negro vote. They've been down there 4 years. And all other legislation they wanted to bring up, they brought it up and gotten it out of the way, and now they bring up you. And now they bring up you. You put them first, and they put you last. Because you're a chump. A political chump.

down so you could see that the government of America has been planning our demise.

And every time you forced her to make a law that was in our favor, they came right behind that law with skill and chicanery to make the law of non-effect.

0: to treating the citizens of African descent fairly, America failed. She put them in chains. The government put them on slave quarters, put them on auction blocks, put them in cotton fields, put them in inferior schools, put them in substandard housing, put them in scientific experiments, put them in the lowest paying jobs, put them outside the equal protection of the law, kept them out of their racist bastions of higher education, and locked them into positions of hopelessness and helplessness. The government gives them the drugs, builds bigger prisons, passes a three-strike law, and then wants us to sing God Bless America? No, no, no. Not God Bless America. God damn America. That's in the Bible for killing innocent people. God damn America for treating her citizens as less than human. God damn America, as long as she tries to act like she is God and she is supreme.
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We find this program necessary because Hosea 4:6 states, "My people are destroyed for the lack of knowledge." But we as a people will turn this around. Proverbs 4:7 states, "Wisdom is the principal thing, therefore get wisdom. All thy getting, get an understanding." Again, welcome to the program this evening with your host, Brother Elliot and Brother Richard. The number to reach us to get involved in the conversation this evening is 215-490-9832. That's 215-490-9832. We're streaming live audio at several locations. 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

0: 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There you always see interesting content being posted daily by myself or Brother Richard. 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So again, make that one of your favorites. Put that in your address bar. That's timeforanawakening.com. Timeforanawakening.com will take you straight to Time for an Awakening media. It's 6:09 on the Sunday edition of Time for an Awakening, the Sunday, July 5th edition of Time for an Awakening. Our guest this evening in conversation, director of the African and African American Studies Program at the University of the South, and served as the 42nd president of the National Conference of Black Political Scientists. Dr. Emmett Riley III will be joining us in discussion to provide a historical perspective to the destruction of the Voting Rights Act, the architects involved, and how this will affect black voting districts around the country, not only in the South. Also, we'll be discussing strategies to move our people forward in this environment that we're living in, and then we'll have comments and questions from our listening audience, and you can always do that by dialing 215-490-9832. That's 215-490-9832. We'll be right back to get the program started after a brief word from our sponsors.
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7: History is a clock that people use to tell their political and cultural time of day. It is also a compass that people use to find themselves on the map of human geography. 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Most important, history tells a people where they still must go, what they still must be. The relationship of history to the people is the same as the relationship of a mother to her child.
0: From antiquity to the present, our people need to develop a new paradigm. 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Welcome back to Time for an Awakening. It's 6:15 on this Sunday edition of Time for an Awakening. Before we get started with our program this evening, I want to welcome in my co-host, Philadelphia activist and tour guide at the African American Museum here in Philadelphia at 7th and Arch Street, Brother Richard. Is with us, Brother Richard.
8: Yes, sir, Brother Elliot.
0: How are you, sir?
8: Hey, Elliot, I said to myself, I'm going to make a confession. You know, the yesterday was the fourth, and we were, I don't know how we were involved. That's one thing. And, you know, I've been thinking about this 250 and how we should be dealing with it. But I got caught up in a couple of things that I'm not. It was curious, you know, the whole thing about the visitor center, not the visitor center, the Washington House, and how the 47s, making the panels being taken down because they didn't agree with the narrative, mm-hmm. That was placed. So, I was given an actor's role to be Washington's stagecoach driver, Giles. And I did it reluctantly, but we do what we had to do. But it was one thing that struck me that I said I couldn't say, and it might tie to in our conversation around the politics, because the person that wrote the little passage of who Giles was and what he did as a part of Washington being here in Philadelphia, as a stagecoach, that this is the American story. That was the ending thing. And Elliot, I'm having a little challenge of what is the American story, but more importantly, how do we as Black folks, 250 years later, even at the electoral level, I'm gonna call it level, tell the Black American political story, and is that the American story? So that's how I open for today, Elliot. That, you know, I'm doing well, but that took me through a quandary, having to, you know, get up there. I had to hold my head down, say my little thing, and get off the stage.
0: You know, I think that has a lot to do with over 100 years ago when Du Bois was talking about double consciousness, Richard. It's clear that our people have been fighting with this, sometimes among one another, whether it's been the Negro conventions or gatherings after that. In fact, we talked about a gathering that happened in 1942 last week about a Southern strategy, Richard. Mm-hmm. These things need to be talked about and thrashed out among our people. Because the solution for this problem is going to come from among us. It has to. Richard, before I introduce our guest, Let me read something that came out of the publication put out by the Center for Economic and Policy Research. It came out in January of this year, and it covered 2024 and 25. And the reason I'm reading this, because it ties in with the abolishment of affirmative action and the repercussions after that. And all of that will tie in with our discussion with our guest this evening. Let me read a couple paragraphs here. The header says, black job deficits cost black America $87 billion in 2025. Black America needed in 2025, in 2025, black America needed about 1.8 more people working to have the same employment rates as white America. This black jobs deficit caused black America about $87 billion in lost income. Black people face higher rates of joblessness because of racial discrimination in the labor market. Researchers continue to find strong evidence of anti-black bias in hiring. Even among formerly incarcerated white individuals are more likely to find employment than black individuals. Black communities also experience higher rates of poverty and economic underdevelopment, which leads to lower educational achievements and fewer job opportunities. Researchers find that in America's 100 largest metropolitan areas, 61% of black children live in low or very low opportunity neighborhoods, while 68% of white children live in high or very high opportunity neighborhoods. A stark contrast. These family and community socioeconomic disadvantages also contribute to higher rates of black joblessness. Black America appears to be the leading edge of economic downturn in America. The black jobs deficit has increased by nearly 20% from 2024 to 2025. And in 2024, the black jobs deficit was 1.5 million jobs. Richard, we knew that we lived in a racist country before that. But after the abolishment of affirmative action, you see what has happened in America. And a lot of these other things that's happening are byproducts of some of the racist policies and edicts of this country. Our guest this evening is going to kind of walk us through a lot of this, and with his main focus on being the destruction of the Voting Rights Act and how these things will affect black communities across the country. Our guest this evening in conversation, Director of African and African American Studies Programs at the University of the South, and served as the 42nd president of the National Conference of Black Political Scientists, Dr. Emmett Riley III, is with us in conversation. Dr. Riley, how are you, sir?
9: I'm doing well. Thank you all for having me on this evening. Good to be with you all.
0: I'm glad to have you with us on Time for an Awakening with myself and Brother Richard.
8: Yes, sir, Dr. Riley. I'm glad to hear that you're here with us. Help a brother out. We need some political thinking education here, at least on my part anyway.
0: Dr. Riley, before I kind of let you kind of talk about some things and introduce yourself, let me just paraphrase, and that's the best I can do because he's not with us this evening, Dr. Ori. I saw a conference that you men were involved in, yourself and Dr. Ori, and he gave a historical timeline of black participation in this quote-unquote democracy. And let me share it with our listeners because I never heard it really framed like he did it. And I guess Richard will chime in after you kind of give us a little background. He stated from, and he used the paradigm of 1619. He said from 1619 to 1870, 251 years, that black people, by and large, were not involved in the political process in this country. From 1870 to 1877, blacks were able to elect their own representatives, participating in the quote-unquote democracy. But after 1877 and the abolishment of Reconstruction, from 1877 to 1965, Jim Crow and other racist policies kind of dictated the direction of the country. And from 1965 to the present is 61 years. So he said it's only 17% of the time that black people have been in America have they been allowed to participate in electoral process in this democracy. And like I said, I never heard it exactly framed like that, but I'm glad that he did that, because I could see that some of the people that was on the conference with you men were kind of unaware of that particular history. And I find that even me and Richard doing this program, and I have a small business where I deal overwhelmingly, predominantly with our people. A lot of this historical narrative, our people are really unaware of. And I think that leads to a lot of the fogginess, so to speak, or the misdirection in what we should do as a people in the situation that we find ourselves in. But Dr. Riley, you take it from there, because I wanted you to kind of introduce your work, talk about what you do there at the University of the South, and before you kind of break into the subject matter for this evening.
9: Again, I want to thank you all for having me on. It's always a pleasure to talk to communities about how we can continue on the path of liberation of our people, whether that's through electoral politics, economics, or whatever. I am Emmett Riley III. I serve as an associate professor at the University of the South of Political Science and African American Studies. I also serve as a director of African American Studies at the university. And in terms of my research, I study black politics. I also study white racial attitudes and racial attitudes generally. And so part of what my work attempts to do is to understand how different frameworks of white racism and prejudice or anti-blackness helps to shape political outcomes, political institutions, and how it predicts voting choice and public policy. And as of late, I have argued in some of my work that the more America becomes this idea of a democracy that extends political rights and civil liberties to historically excluded groups, namely African Americans and other black and brown people, that the more we see this anti-black wave of prejudice that takes away that attempts to take away or roll back rights known as racial retrenchment, right? And so to tie this into sort of the Voting Rights Act, Dr. Ori is one of my former professors that I studied under, and I think he can do better justice to the description I'm going to do. But what he was attempting to highlight in that diagram is that as we think about the American project as a political experience, as this veneer or facade of a democracy, for a great deal of time, black and brown people have been locked out of the ideas that this particular country has put on paper. When we think about all men are created equal, all men are created free, that didn't extend to enslaved Africans. That did not extend to women. And so for a vast majority of the American project of political domination, one could argue an expansion, has revolved around attempts to make the country less democratic if it means extending the rights and privileges to black people. As a native of the Mississippi Delta, as one, two generations removed from the sharecropping system, I grew up aware of the history of voting in Mississippi and how troubled it was. As my grandmother was in our family church when it was bombed in 1962, as they were attempting to register to vote. And so Dr. Ori highlights that arguably, if we think about a democracy as the capacity of people to exercise popular sovereignty, control over government, and how do we exercise control? We exercise it through voting. Well, for a vast majority of this project, Black people really did not get the right to vote until the passage of the Voting Rights Act of 1965. And so we're now 60-some years into this experiment, into this democratic, this so-called democratic project, and we have the Supreme Court turns over its legal precedents that it has adhered to since the enactment of this particular act. And I think that if we're understanding like the challenges with voting rights, it's important to understand that the Calais decision in Louisiana versus Calais was just one of many decisions along this long road where right-wing conservatives have attempted to roll back, to weaken the Voting Rights Act. About 10 years ago in Shelby County versus Holder, the Supreme Court gutted the coverage formula under Section 5 of the Voting Rights Act. And I don't want to get too far in the weeds, so feel free to interrupt me if you have any questions. But the Supreme Court invalidated Section 5 of the Voting Rights Act, which was the coverage formula, which said that if your state had a history of discrimination, which meant that at the time the Voting Rights Act was introduced, if you had a discriminatory device in place, if there was a certain percentage of your African-American population that was not registered prior to the 1962 election, and there's some other elections that are embedded in the act too, then you were under what's called a Section 5 state. And if you made changes to your voting precincts, whether it's registration, whether it's the location, whether it's the districts, you would previously have to submit those changes to the U.S. Department of Justice, their Civil Rights Division, to make certain that your changes to your voting precincts did not dilute minority voting strength. Well, when the Supreme Court invalidated that in 2012, you had a plethora of states across the South move to institute voter identification laws, changing to voting precincts, instituting all types of on their face race neutral policies. But these policies were by their design to limit Black political participation. And so it became much more difficult for litigants in voting rights cases to demonstrate demonstrate discrimination as a result of not having that coverage formula in place. Well, now here we find ourselves in this year in Louisiana versus Calais, where at the last round of redistricting, the data told us very clearly that under the formula that we use to draw maps, that Black voters in the state of Louisiana were entitled to a second congressional district under the Voting Rights Act. This is no special favor. The population had grown so, and the state had historically gerrymandered the districts in a way where all Black people would be pushed into one particular district. Well, a court found that the state maps were originally unconstitutional and did not comply. Litigants went to court. Essentially, what happens is the Louisiana legislature is called back into session. They draw a new map giving Black voters the representation that they deserve. And you had a list of non-African-American voters who describe themselves as non-African-American voters sued, suggesting that when the Louisiana legislature drew the second congressional district, they did so under this race consciousness, quote, end of quote. And as a result, it violated the Equal Protection Clause of the Constitution. Well, the Fifth Circuit in Louisiana had found that the maps likely violated the Voting Rights Act. When the brief was filed with the Supreme Court, the Roberts Court, litigants were prepared to come to the court and make those arguments on behalf of both the state and also of the plaintiffs as well as the defendants in the case. The Chief Justice Roberts, who has a long history from when he was a young attorney working in the Justice Department, has never favored the Voting Rights Act or voting rights extension and thought that any expansion of it represented a fundamental threat to democracy. So he has personal issues with the Voting Rights Act. Well, Chief Justice Roberts originally scheduled the Louisiana versus Calais case for oral arguments, and litigants were told shortly before to prepare to answer, because the original question that the Supreme Court was asked to weigh in on is whether or not the Fifth Circuit was right in their determination that the maps in Louisiana likely violated the Voting Rights Act. Well, Roberts tells the litigants, look, we need you guys to prepare for oral arguments, and we want you to weigh in on whether or not when the state of Louisiana instituted these particular maps, when they instituted these maps, they wanted them to weigh on the constitutionality of a race country, of a majority-minority district, and whether or not that was constitutional in compliance or out of line with the Constitution. And so if we look at the standards that the courts have typically applied, both in Thornburgs versus Jingles, the court here tossed out all of this understanding of voting rights laws, and they did not explicitly gut Section 2, but they essentially told litigants, now you have to explain discriminatory intent. And so this, the decision here, it's a lot of legal technical language that people have to get through, but make no mistake about it. What this means is that in areas with majority Black districts, these districts are under threat. And so when we begin to think about city council districts, state senate races, judicial races, this will have a ripple effect on Black political representation, not just at the congressional level, and it won't be immediate, but it will be swift, and it will have significant consequences for our capacity. And I want people to understand this. The court did not take away Black people's voting rights, but they made it a hell of a lot harder for us to vote as a bloc to elect people of our choices. And we needed the Voting Rights Act because prior to the implementation of the Voting Rights Act, Black people, one, could not register if you lived in a certain place in the South. And if you did register, you likely would end up in a district that was drawn in a way that diluted the strength of the community, because white people oftentimes, more likely than not, won't vote for qualified Black candidates. And so this act ended poll taxes, literacy tests, all white primaries, these districts that are structured in a way that makes it difficult for people to vote. It ended the violence and intimidation. It ended registration barriers to voting. And so what we know from a number of works, both by Dr. Ori and other scholars like Catherine Tate, is that the Voting Rights Act was instrumental in securing the Black political representation that we have. And I think for so many of us, we never thought in our lifetime we would be back in the 1960s where we started from. And arguably, though, this is consistent with America's democratic backsliding, because in a country where democracies, where people are not able to vote or not able to have their vote cast in a way that will yield them representation, becomes antithetical to what we describe as democratic governance. And that's just sort of a general overview of the necessity and the need of Calais. But at the same time, too, that this case was making its way through the Supreme Court, the federal court system also weighed in on Mississippi Supreme Court districts and found that those districts were in violation of the Voting Rights Act and ordered them to draw new maps there. There were several state Senate seats in Mississippi that had to be redrawn to comply with the Voting Rights Act. And even in, I think, Miller versus Allen in Alabama, Alabama was also ordered to redraw maps. And so at a time where litigants have spent the last 20, 40 years attempting to demonstrate to courts strong arguments around racial discrimination in voting, you have for the first time, just when litigants go to court and there is unquestionable evidence that these districts were drawn in a way that diluted African-American voting strength, what happens is the Supreme Court pulls away that standard and now say, well, oh, you have to prove now discriminatory intent. And proving that requires such a high legal burden that litigants are likely not able to have the evidence to support that. But there are a host of legal strategists who are working on new frameworks that is providing us with some hope. In 1982, the U.S. Senate amended the Voting Rights Act to include what we call Senate factors. And so the Senate factors issued in a report in 1982 that courts have typically looked at to to prove discrimination in voting cases. And what the Senate factors, there are nine of them. I'm going to go through them really quickly. First Senate factor is, one, is there a history in the particular state or jurisdiction that has a history of discrimination in voting with particular Black voters? Second Senate factor is the extent to which racially polarized voting happens. So we have two elections and there's a Black candidate versus a white candidate. Do we see Blacks and whites voting as a block for each of the candidates of their own race? And we know that's very much still alive and well and can be demonstrated empirically in court. The third Senate factor is the use of voting practices that enhances discrimination. That includes these majority vote requirements, unusually large districts, these single shot voting provisions that exist in states. The fourth Senate factor that was in the report was candidate slating process that exclude minority candidates. So whether or not there were primaries that made it difficult for Black candidates to reach the top. There was also the fifth Senate factor, which I think is one of the most important ones, because you opened up the segment with several of these. And this is the effect of discrimination. So do we see major disparities in education, employment, housing, healthcare, income that may hinder political participation? If you're in a state like Mississippi where there's a lack of access to health institutions, then that may affect your capacity to even go vote on election day. If you're in an area where there's employment issues or educational issues, these things all relate to a person's capacity and their ability to turn out. And the sixth Senate factor is the use of racial appeals. That is, are there campaigns happening in the state or political jurisdiction that invokes race as a divisive factor? And of course, the seventh Senate factor is the extent to which minorities have been elected to public office. And we see across the South, very few Blacks have been elected to statewide offices in the history of some of these states. And of course, Senate Factor 8 says whether or not an elected official has been responsive to the needs of minority communities. And 9 is whether the state's policy jurisdiction justifications for the challenge practice are tenuous. And so these are the Senate factors that I think a lot of expert witnesses and lawyers are now going to have to rely on to make their cases to courts to sort of prove this notion of discrimination. Now, what I wonder is whether or not this Supreme Court we have, will they simply ignore the evidence on paper or will they comply? Because they were in a position where, in terms of how they ruled in Miller versus Allen, even the early phases of the Calais case, and even in Mississippi where the numbers had shown that what Black people had presented such a large portion of the population that they comprised of enough people to satisfy the Jingles standards in Thornburg versus Jingles, which has a three-pronged test that the federal courts have typically looked to determine whether or not there is the capacity to create a majority-minority district.
0: Dr. Riley, before I pass it over to Brother Richard, let me go back because you talked about what just happened in the Calais decision with the gerrymandered districts. But let's go back to that Holder versus Shelby case and the preclearance. Because we know before the Voting Rights Act of 1964 or 65, I think 65, some of our people, when they attempted to vote, if you take away the or not take away, just disregard the racial intimidation part of it, put that off to the side. Let's look at the poll taxes, the counting jelly beans, things of that nature. The preclearance, did it kind of how is that preclearance in relation to some of the things that I just mentioned, to kind of take that off of the table, so to speak? Because with pre-clearance, just say, for example, if I was in Mississippi and went to vote, And I get up there and show my ID. And they say, well, your voting precinct has been changed. It's no longer here. It's across town. Prior to that, they were supposed to contact the Justice Department or the Washington, D.C., for example, to get preclearance to change those districts, to change people's status. Am I right or am I off base with that?
9: No, you're absolutely correct. Because if we think back to the Jim Crow period, they would say, for example, when you register to vote, you would get notification you voted precinct A. It may be the fire station or a church. Well, Black folk would get notification of their particular location, and the day of the election, the precinct would be moved. And so if you're thinking about a parent or a mother or working family who's working, who's taking time out of lunch to go vote, and you show up to vote, you wait in line, and then they tell you you're at a different precinct across the county, then that makes voting more difficult. Before Shelby County versus Holder or the dismantling of the Section 4B formula, they would have had to, any changes to that had to be cleared through the Justice Department, and they would ensure that voters received proper notice, due process, and whether or not changes to those precincts would not limit. So I think your description of that is absolutely correct. But it is not just I want listeners to know that it's not just the changes to the precinct. It was whether or not you needed to create an ID to vote, whether or not they could change your congressional district. So if we were redrawing a district in Mississippi, and before we could even institute that map would have to be pre-cleared through the Department of Justice, who looked to see whether or not it violated either the Voting Rights Act or any of the standards of federal understandings of law, so that it would not position Black voters in a position worse than they were prior to changes to those particular maps or jurisdictions.
0: So it's Richard, it's modern day jelly beans and poll taxes, basically.
9: Absolutely.
0: Go ahead, Richard.
8: And thank you, Dr. Rowley. And I'm excuse me if I'm off in relationship to what your thought is and your work is, but things that I heard you say. So let me start with this here. The basis of these here, what the Supreme Court was doing, the short question, I guess, is it coming out of the context of a post-racial society and therefore making things, saying things are to be made race neutral? Is that what I'm hearing, that the Supreme Court is framing this in relationship to you have to prove that discrimination is intent? It's because we're supposed to be in a post-racial society. Does that make sense? And is that the context that's real?
9: Absolutely. So I study white racial attitudes, and part of what we know about this whole notion of color blindness. Now, intellectually, it makes no sense, because if I'm not seeing color right, I'm denying something in front of me. I'm denying an objective reality. But colorblind racism is what we consider to be this new polite racism, this idea of making things, or failing to acknowledge race or the significance of race as a factor or impact in a person's life. I think that on the one hand, there is an argument to be made that the context of this is coming out of the court's move to make things race neutral. I don't believe that. And the reason I say I don't believe that is if we read Clarence Thomas's opinion in the birthright citizenship case, he correctly identifies color then, because the whole remedy in the 13th Amendment was designed to remedy the problem of having enslaved Africans here whose children were not citizens. And so that's why Ketanji Brown Jackson ate him up in her case. She essentially says that, Justice Thomas, you've made a whole career arguing that race doesn't exist and that race is not in the Constitution, yet you're able to clearly identify it applying here, which becomes at odds with a lot of the opinions that he made. But I also think, I argue that these attacks on voting rights, these attacks on DEI, these attacks on Black life, whether it's police violence, is part of a period of racial retrenchment that mirrors what we saw after Reconstruction and after the Civil Rights Movement. We get Reconstruction, we get Blacks who are elected to Congress, lieutenant governors, state senators, and what happens? Between 1877, 1890, there's the rise of the Klan, there's the rise of Jim Crow, so much so that by 1901, not a single Black person would be left serving in elected office in the South. And the next group wouldn't return until 1929. And so this period that we're in is a result, I believe, of whites expressing racial hostility as a result of having seen and lived under a Black president, as a result of having seen Blacks elevated to some of the highest positions that we've seen over our time. And so whites are not having children at the rate of their parents. And so this represents a perceived threat. And so how does this threat manifest itself? It manifests itself in the halls of Congress with racially resentful policies being passed. It manifests itself with these southern state legislatures and legislatures across the U.S. that are instituting racial policies, taking autonomy away from local Black elected officials. It's manifesting itself with the Supreme Court that has essentially taken away or stained one of the most sacred rights in our country, and that is the capacity to not only have the right to vote, but to have that vote counted in a fair and equitable way. And so I argue that we find ourselves in this period of what Ronald Walters calls a disruption to the equilibrium. And that equilibrium becomes whiteness. And so how do we restore it? You restore it, one, by locking people out of political representation. What are the psychological effects of that? People who now see voting is not, you know, if you don't think that your vote is mattering in any substantive way, it may discourage people from turning out. And what happens? Our policy concerns disappear from legislative debates. Our policy concerns disappear when it comes time for these small municipalities and red states who rely on federal dollars from their Black congressmen to fill in holes. And so I think part of all of this is tied to racial hostilities and anti-Blackness, but it is also a result of a capitalist system that has exploited people so long, and you have these actors, these political elites and actors, whether they're the president in the courts or what have you, attempting to hold on to power by taking power away from one of the groups in the U.S. that have always been on the front lines of fighting for and securing democracy. You think about political rights that we have, it's because of Black people's activism. It's because of a grandmother who left the plantation. It's because of a grandfather who led his family out, you know, to vote. It's because of the protests and Black people, even our enslaved ancestors, who heard about the ideas that this country wrote on paper, all being created equal, yet stood fundamentally at odds with that in practice. And so Black people have been the purveyors of democracy in this country. And so part of this movement is, how do you stop our progress? You cut out our ability to elect the representatives that are going to represent the interests of those communities.
8: And this may be unfair again, and I'll say a lot of that, so just bear with me. Because a lot of people do frame it as a backlash to Obama. And it's two parts to this, that, you know, I guess. So, and I'm asking one question. Could we center it more as a reaction to the Voting Rights Act, which takes it further back? And then the other question, what I call the black side of the chessboard, did we see that and were we preparing for what? Because, you know, people like Roberts, who obviously was working since they came out of, you know, while they were in college, to do what he's doing at the Supreme Court. So my question is, can we center the attitudinal and the political movement by political whiteness starting after the Voting Rights Act began? I mean, actively. And did we as Blacks who are engaged, did we see it coming?
9: So I make two arguments about this. On the one hand, history tells us that Black progress in this nation is followed by a period of racial retrenchment, right? And so history is clear on that, that we know every time we make progress that is going to be followed by a period of retrenchment. I do think that a lot of us were caught off hands or at least off guard with the striking down of Section 2. Now, I have taught for the last 10 years that Shelby County was one of the most important Supreme Court cases of our time. And I knew that if the court was asked to weigh in on the constitutionality of a majority black districts, they would likely decide in a different way. I do think that if we think about the last 20 years, we've seen a significant amount of progress in this country. Black president, black attorney general, black mayors, black political representation has plummeted. Although still underrepresented, it plummeted in ways that when I was growing up or coming up as a kid, I never imagined. I think America has been in an interesting place, right? So if we think about the 2016 presidential election and the consequences of that, of Hillary Clinton not winning. I'm not suggesting she was a perfect candidate or at all of that, but I do think a Clinton appointee to the court would likely have ruled in a different way than allowing Trump to get those additional appointments that was doomed from the start. And because this has long been part of an effort by Chief Justice Roberts to fundamentally, one, expand presidential power, but also fundamentally limit and weaken the key provisions of the Voting Rights Act as well. And so I think part of what we're seeing is a manifestation of all of these things that conservatives have long wanted. They're using this time while they control the courts to get them through. If we think about this court has overturned abortion rights, it has overturned race-conscious admissions, it has overturned now the Voting Rights Act. It has expanded presidential power where a president is essentially given blanket immunity. These are all, elections have consequences, and I think part of what this Calais decision is a consequence of the 2016 and 2020 presidential elections, and the previous presidential elections that have enabled conservative justices to take over the federal courts, but also to rule the Supreme Court as well. And we need major institutional reform.
8: And so one thing I heard, and hopefully I'm correcting this, the panel that you were on, and a lot came up about Mississippi, beyond Louisiana. And I understand you're looking, you're doing work, around Mississippi. How is Black Mississippians, working in this type of environment and at this level, the level of addressing the legal aspect of what these voting rights laws would do to Mississippi in relationship to districting and around in relationship to organizing because of what's going on in Mississippi. Is there something that we can learn out of Mississippi that is addressing these this forward motion that's going on by the conservative right, as some would say?
9: Yeah. So Dr. Ori has been like key and center involved in a number of cases in Mississippi, as well as working with community activists to organize. And I do think there are important organizations that are doing important work in Mississippi, whether that's registering people to vote, organizing at the community level, and things of that nature. We have seen the state minority leader has also been instrumental in helping to start cases. But here's what we're up against. Just when lower circuits started to agree that the litigants in these cases had the evidence to show that these districts were discriminatory, you then have the federal court then snatches the rug from under people and say, you know what? Don't even worry about it. We're not using those standards anymore. And so now the two black districts that were drawn, that were found to be in violation of the Voting Rights Act, now are on shaky grounds because white litigants can go to court and claim, oh, this constitutes a racial gerrymander. I do think that, you know, and I think this extends beyond Mississippi. In many regards, this is my observation, and I'm not at all being critical of Black organizations, but I think I am. I feel like we have too much social and political capital to be caught off guard in this moment, and there appear to be no consistent strategy of how do we combat this. On the one front, you cannot vote your way out of racial gerrymandered districts. Although voting is important and we got to turn people out, we got to register people, that's number one. But beyond that, we've got to have a organized strategy around the kinds of candidates that are going to represent the interests of our community. We've got to have an organized strategy around who's in our political jurisdictions. How can we have conversations to get them out to vote? And part of when we think about Black life in the South, there is a disillusionment with politics because people have not seen the real benefits. And I think that this is a result of politicians not communicating clearly, and also communities as well, for example, in Mississippi, if you live in the Mississippi Delta, having access to adequate health care, you have to drive in many cases 2 hours. Many of the rural pockets across the Mississippi Delta are food deserts, environmental hazards. So Black people have been living in this cultural sense of apartheid across the South for a very long time because state leadership have pretty much ignored these areas. And I think that this is the perfect time for people to galvanize support in the rural pockets of America, whether it's in Mississippi, Alabama, or whatever, to organize people in sort of this concerted effort around turning people out to vote and also running candidates that are going to really represent the interests of people.
8: I'll get that back to you, Elliot.
0: Richard, let me, Dr. Riley, you mentioned that, and I want to get what you stated, even if you have to repeat it again, that is, you said it was hard for you to believe that a lot of people that represented majorities of our people were caught off guard. Did you say, repeat that again about the being caught off guard?
9: I said, I think that if we think about like Black fraternities and sororities, Black community organizations, Black power, the Black civic power that we have, I think the point I was making is I think that we've been caught off guard by this moment with no clear strategy of pushing back. And the point I make is that I think we have too many Black organizations with significant power for us to have been caught off guard. I talk to people all the time, and it's amazing to me how many people don't understand the significance of Louisiana versus Calais. And they're thinking of it only within the limited confines of a congressional district when it's much, much bigger than that. And I think that this old strategy of, oh, we got Sue's running for governor, let's all turn out to vote for Sue and you watch people turn out, isn't going to cut it in this environment. You need a clear organizing strategy of figuring out who are your engaged voters? Who are those low propensity voters? How do you turn them out on election day? How do you keep them engaged? That's sort of what I was sort of calling for as well. But I would say organizations like NCOPES and those of us who study Black politics, we have really been sounding the alarm for a very long time around what this potential case will mean and also the impact of the Shelby County case as well. In fact, one of our members, Tyson King Meadows, with some other colleagues, has written an edited volume where all of us wrote chapters looking at the impact of that 2013 Shelby versus Holder case, talking about how important it would be, the impact of this particular case 10 years later. And what we're finding in the evidence is that it has had a significant influence on Black political participation. People keep talking about we need people to vote at the Obama levels. That's true, but you've also got to account for the fact that when we voted for Barack Obama in 2008 and 2012, you had not had the Shelby County case, where states like Georgia are expelling 100,000 people, hundreds and thousands of people from the voting rolls, changing voting precincts and things of that nature.
8: So the numbers itself have been decreasing. And if you have expectations that you should get the same numbers out, based off of how the districts are been aligned, you won't, because of how the districts have been reorganized since the Shelby. Is that
9: yes? And how state secretary.

0: another 400 in Florida, that's the margin of victory there. And so this moment requires new strategies. It requires a level of organizing that needs to rival Freedom Summer from the 1960s.
1: You know,
2: unless you have a thought, Elliot, because I'm reacting to something that Professor Raleigh is saying, and that's only because I'm listening, you know, to Dr. Henderson and going through his book, Revolution Will Not Be Theorized, and you talked about the messages and what the narrowness of these organizations. Do we have a theory? I'm saying, do Black people in America right now in these institutions, do they have even a theory that they're operating on in order to formulate a strategy, if that's a relevant question, based off of your work?
0: Yeah, and so I don't know. What I do know is that, you know, history shows us that Black people, we are resilient. We have been dealt some of the worst circumstances humanly possible, but each and every time we've come out on top. And I think now, as we're voting in a new environment, these new strategies will be tested. These new strategies will be, implemented to see how successful they are. I don't want to say that Black people aren't doing anything, because I don't know. I can only tell you about what's happening in my community. But what I will say is that I think that we needed a response strategy well long before this Shelby County case. Long before Louisiana versus Calais decision came out. And it requires, I think, us to be creative. It also requires us to tap into resources and to build community with each other. But it also requires a sort of a generational change in some of our political representation and leadership as well, because as we're seeing, these people are coming for the entire system, the entire system.
3: You know, it was something that that was mentioned in the talk that Richard shared with me that you and Dr. Ori was involved in, and I think it was Dr. Ori that said that in fact it might have been you, Dr. Raleigh, said that there's been no economic development in the Delta since slavery.
0: Mm-hmm.
3: Now,
0: yeah, that was
3: go ahead.
0: Ori, yeah,
3: that was Dr. Ori.
0: Uh-huh.
3: Now, see, this kind of goes to what you were just stating, and that what we have talked about on this program. You know, it might not, you know, being the way Mississippi was fashioned as far as their constitution, and I want to share something with you. I know you're aware of it, but I read it for the listening audience last week, and I'll read it again, being that you're on this program. But it should have been some type of collective work in dealing with the Delta. And I'm talking about as far as Black elected officials across the country, because Mound Bayou and other areas in the Delta was some of the first, if not the first, independent Black towns and districts that were formed by our ancestors. And to let it go undeveloped like that, or become Cancer Alley or poor areas, that really gives a black eye to Black American leadership in this country, as far as I'm concerned, because you're not supposed to let, you know, I might be a representative of Pennsylvania and I feel as though, well, I ain't got nothing to do with the Blacks in Mississippi. That's on them. I represent Pennsylvanians. Sure, you do to a degree, but it's certain things that we all need to work together on that'll help our people as a collective. Because if you're talking about the Southern strategy and our people, because now, a lot of our people are moving back south or being forced to move back. So we need a strategy, a leadership strategy, and going. We don't just need to be moving back to areas of the South with no particular leadership strategy. And those areas down there that are underdeveloped, that our people pay taxes on, it has to be a strategy to get our fair share of tax money to develop those areas for our children, for our schools, for farmers that are down in those areas. I just wanted to throw that out because I thought that was shocking to find out that there's been no economic development in those areas of the Delta since slavery.
0: Yeah, so I'm from the Mississippi Delta. Like, my

0: grandparents from Wildwood Plantation, and they moved to Itabena when Mississippi Valley State University was founded to secure work and worked in secure, you know, worked at the university. Our family members went there as well. And what Dr. Ori was alluding to is there's been very little economic development that has happened in the Mississippi Delta. And this is a direct result of white supremacy. Our vice president for INCOPES, Dr. Sharon Wright Austin, in 2006, she wrote Plantation Politics, Concentrated Poverty in the Mississippi Delta. And what she showed is, my grandmother was a sharecropper in the South. She would work, pick cotton from 5 a.m. to 5 in the afternoon. She got 25 cents a week. If she was a living today, she would tell you she was a slave. She said, because that ain't slavery. She said, son, I don't know what it is. The white man took 10 cents of that quarter, 25 cents for taxes. Well, in the 1940s and 50s, as the Industrial Revolution was taking place, farmers in Mississippi and across the South had an opportunity to industrialize. And guess what? They rejected it. And you know why they rejected it? They said that if we invite these tractors and machines to come in here, it's going to eliminate the number of bodies we have working on a plantation. And what are these people going to do? They're going to go pursue education. They're going to pursue other jobs. And so they rejected this technology. And as a result of rejecting that technology, they ended up relegating generations and generations into this sharecropping system that became very difficult for families to get out of. And so in rejecting that, right now you have our agriculture industry in Mississippi is a significant proportion of our economy. But just like in South Africa, a disproportionate percentage of that land belongs to who? White farmers. When we think about the other overwhelming industry in the South, it's healthcare. What has happened as a result of Republican leadership and Donald Trump? They've ruined the healthcare industry. And so you have all of this. It's difficult to attract industry in. I think that Black political representatives are doing the best that they can, but they too operate in a period where they are to some extent constrained when Republicans run all three branches of government and the governor's office in the state, and they just really don't care about the region at all. Pretty much the Delta has suffered. I don't put it on the hands of Black people, because in communities where Black folk have built their own communities, their informal economies, in many cases that's been disrupted by the white political establishment across the states. And this is, you know, historical across the U.S. It's one of those, you know, it's one of those stories that we know over and over again, where thriving Black communities happen and they're often disrupted through violence. Disrupted through violence and which stops the thriving from happening.
1: Listen, I wasn't trying to blame our folks at all. I kind of point the finger towards a lot of Black leadership, because the fight for a lot of these things are not there. The excuses are many, but the fight is not there, and a lot of people want to protect their positions. And the interest of really helping our people as a collective sometimes is very lacking. Let me read this, Dr. Riley, because it shows a collective, all of this that you have mentioned shows a collective action by both liberal and conservative branches of white America. But let me read this, because you alluded to it earlier, and it deals with the 57th Congress of 1901 and some of the things that was stated there. It's a couple of paragraphs, and I want to throw this in because it kind of puts some meat to the bones that you mentioned earlier. It says, on the same day that the Sun, which is was a publication at that time, noted the absence of Black members in the 57th Congress, the four-page headline describes Republican efforts in the House to punish Southern states for disenfranchising Black voters. In 1901, January of 1901, Representative Edgar Dean Crumpacker of Indiana had raised the possibility of reducing Southern influence in Congress based on Section 2 of the 14th Amendment. Crumpacker proposed subtracting the number of disenfranchised voters from the population total of independent of individual states, which were used to determine the number of seats apportioned to each state in the House. The House voted down the measure. At the start of the 57th Congress, the Republican majority had increased significantly, and Crumpacker urged his colleagues to renew his efforts. In early 1902, Charles William Frederick Dick of Ohio proposed an investigation to determine the relationship between the congressional representation of states that disenfranchised black voters and the voting totals in those states' congressional elections. Ultimately, the proposed reduction efforts were rejected by the House. During the debate, Representative Thomas Spaeth of Mississippi, a Confederate veteran turned newspaper publisher, boasted that the Mississippi state constitution was designed to disenfranchise.
0: Mm-hmm.
1: And this was a quote: "I will not deny that the leading purpose was to eliminate the Negro from the political equation." He added that the South would rather have no congressional representation rather than return again to the state of affairs existing in the Reconstruction period when blacks exercised their right to vote. So this kind of expanded on what you mentioned before, Dr. Riley, about 1901 and what happened there. But more importantly, I want our people to see that the attitudes of both white conservative and Republican, and at that time, the titles kind of switched, because the Republicans that we knew at that time are the Democrats of today. But what they did was based on the benefit of all of their brothers concerned. It wasn't based on anything to do fairness to our ancestors that have been disenfranchised. Because according to what is written, after the Congress became overwhelmingly Republican, they still voted it down. So I just wanted to throw that in based on what you had stated earlier about some of the struggles of our people historically.
2: Professor Riley, if you have some response to that, but I wanted just to tie to that. You said you know, in the attitudinal studies, is white nationalism today, this generation, as its views, any different than, say, that period of the beginning of the 20th century, attitudinally?
0: So from an attitudinal perspective, the way in which white Americans understand, I would say the way in which white Americans and some of black and brown people too understand race is highly complex, right? So I think at the root cause of prejudice and racism is anti-blackness at the heart. However, you know, there are different contexts. Like, for example, when we think about white nationalism today, we're seeing a rise of white nationalism that's both overt, but some of it is covert. We're also seeing younger, you know, there was this whole thesis about younger generations of whites will be less prejudiced than their parents. But what we find in most empirical studies, I'm thinking about Candace Watt Smith's book, Racial Stasis and the Stagnation of White Attitudes Among White Millennials, is that in many regards, we're seeing a rise of old-fashioned racism among young people who can identify systematic inequality, who can identify other forms of racism, but when it comes to any kind of policy benefit that they think is going to inherently limit their own mobility, they are against it. We are at a period in this country where anti-blackness has defined who people vote for president, even what they feel about democracy itself. And so if you think about it, how can we have a democracy and lock people out of the right to vote? How can we have a democracy and tolerate racism? That democracy and racism can't sit in the same center. And so I have argued in some of my own work that white people's version of democracy is fundamentally at odds with how we as black people, how we have conceptualized democracy as this system of government that has space for everybody to have political rights.
1: Okay. Mm-hmm. Okay.
0: And so if it means giving us rights, do you throw away the entire political system? And what we're seeing now, conservatives are ready to throw away the entire democracy if it means including Black people at the table.
2: Yeah, that's you got me on a stump there. It sounds, you know, even though it's new, it sounds old, and it comes back to the point that you're saying in relationship to political strategy, even at the electoral level of organizing. How do we frame? How do the what Elliot you say the political elite and the legacy organizations, how do we frame a message that not necessarily counters, but mobilize in this kind of climate? I just, you know, is that a political concern that we must be able to, with all those things being true about white attitudes and what they're willing to give up, you know, focusing on the party, that we must create a message that inspires, mobilize to deal with these restrictions that are coming out of the Voting Rights Act, particularly. And as you say, that will have effect from the local to the national. I don't know how to think through that.
0: So I think part of the strategy has got to be community organizing, finding community with your neighbors, your churches, your civic organizations. It means some of us have got to run for office. I think that when we're talking about protest movements, Christiana Greer has this book called How to Build a Democracy from Fannie Lou Hamer to Stacey Abrams. And what she talks about in this model is we need an and in both strategy. If we think about the victories that were secured during Reconstruction, it wasn't just white people giving Black folks rights. It was Black people in cooperation with the abolitionists, with the community churches, with the with civic organizations that worked with white folk and others to put pressure on people to pass the 13th, 14th, 15th Amendment. We think about the civil rights movement. It was that same community-based organizing that led to some of the victories also with sweat, blood, and tears. And so now this moment requires us, with all of this education, all of the capital that we have, to sit down with a collective strategy, inviting people to the table, organizing people around not just politicians, but around clear policy concerns, whether it's environmental issues, whether it's addressing poverty, crime rates, or whatever. It involves people running for office. It also involves people who are willing to go out and galvanize people around a message. And so I think that this has to be a multi-tiered strategy. And this is also happening at the same time that these white political establishments are coming for Black colleges, Black institutions, Black communities, and even Black livelihood, and explaining to this newer generation of Black students. I was, I turned 40 this year. I was talking to my class, and to realize just how young these kids were when Barack Obama was elected, they have no historical frame of reference to just how important the significance of that moment was, because they haven't lived through it. We're now with a generation of students and people who don't know what it, they think the civil rights movement was in the 1800s. And so I think that we've got to speak to this newer generation in ways that they can hear us, but also in ways that we invite them to be leaders and also to be in conversation and to take ownership over the kinds of society that we are trying to build, so that we can leave this, hopefully leave the world better than we found it.
1: We're going to take a brief break, and when we come back, we'll continue the conversation. And listen, before, when we come back, Dr. Riley, I want to kind of get you to view how you've seen the 72 Black Political Convention in relation to now, where it might be needed, where those things might have to be done again, the participants, in that Black political forum of 1972, where it kind of spanned the gamut from activists to burgeoning political organizations to politicians at that time, which were few compared to now. Just how it was formulated and what we need to do now to move our people forward, because I think that'll open up a whole new discussion on the direction that we need to move as a people, or some suggestions from you.
0: Okay.
1: And also, you can get involved in the conversation too, any of the listeners, by dialing 215-490-9832. That's 215-490-9832. Time for an awakening. We'll be right back.

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5: A new era, a new phase of the struggle, where we have moved from a struggle for decency, which characterized our struggle for 10 or 12 years, to a struggle for genuine equality. And this is where we're getting the resistance, because there was never any intention to go this far. People were reacting to Bull Connor and to Jim Clark rather than acting in good faith for the realization of genuine equality.
6: Do you think white people in this country, and I'm talking about non-segregationists, people devoid or thinking they're devoid of racism, do you have any idea what they want the Negro to be in America?
5: I think the vast majority of white Americans will go but so far. It's a kind of installment plan for equality. And they are always looking for an excuse to go but so far.
7: And know that this problem needs to be solved, and we can't keep relegating it to generation after generation because a few of us got a little money, a few of us got positions, a few of us have wealth, while the masses of our people are going steadily down. No one man can rise above the condition of his people. The brother said responsibility. Is it that we should let them take responsibility to do for us, or should we pool the knowledge that's at the table, the power that's in our community, the wealth that's in our community, to change the harsh reality of black life in America? We have to do the job of fulfilling the black agenda.
8: Whites are expert game players in their contests to maintain absolute power. One of their time-honored gimmicks is to point to individual blacks who've achieved recognition. But look at Ralph Bunche. Think about Lena Horne or Marian Anderson. Look at Jackie Robinson. They made it as one of those who has made it. I would like to be thought of as an inspiration to our young, but I don't want them lied to. Name them for me. The examples of blacks who made it. For virtually everyone you name, I can give you a sordid piece of factual information on how they have been mistreated, humiliated. Not being able to fight back is a form of severe punishment.
9: I come here tonight and plead with you. Believe in yourself and believe that you're somebody. As I said to the group last night, nobody else can do this for us. No document can do this for us. No Lincolnian Emancipation Proclamation can do this for us. No Kennisonian or Johnsonian Civil Rights Bill can do this for us. If the Negro is to be free, he must move down into the inner resources of his own soul and sign with the pen and ink of self-assertive manhood his own Emancipation Proclamation. Don't let anybody take your manhood.
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10: Welcome back to Time for an Awakening. It's 7:32 on this Sunday edition of Time for an Awakening. Our guest this evening in conversation, Director of African and African American Studies Programs at the University of the South, and served as the 42nd president of the National Conference of Black Political Scientists. Our guest this evening, Dr. Emmett Riley III. You can join this conversation, too, by dialing 215-490-9832. That's 215-490-9832. Richard, I want to bring up some of the things dealing with the 72 Convention, but let me say this first in relation to it, because we've had guests on that have talked about it. One of our guests from the University of Texas at Austin wrote a book in reference to it, and his name, Richard, escapes my mind. But Dr. Riley, we see the folks that were involved in that 72 convention, which was community groups, community organizers, political folks at that time, or aspiring political people, and I think even gang members and just representation period from the community was there. Even now, at this present time, you have independent black political movements going on across the country, and strong organizing by independent black political movements. Some of them we have showcased on this program. The New African People's Party in Pittsburgh, Pennsylvania. The Ujima People's Progress Party down in Maryland, Nnamdi Lumumba and others involved in the organizing in the community schools and teaching people how to run for political office. Kamal Franklin with the Community Movement Builders down in Atlanta. Charles Barron up there in New York City with Operation Power. Zaki Baruti in St. Louis with the Universal African People's Organization, and Omali Yeshitela with the African People's Socialist Party. And it's others. I know that it is. That's just some of the ones that we've had on the program at different occasions. All of these folks need to be at a table so we can decide as a collective the direction that we need to go in politically. Because we can see that this game is being played with Europeans and the system that they set up. I mean, we hear different narratives now about black people, and a lot of them are politicians, talking about we had involvement in this. We didn't have involvement in setting up this system. But we're caught up in it now, and we have to do something about it. This generational thing where we take two steps forward and then get knocked three steps back is not serving our people at all. Richard, chime in on it, the 72, the way I frame that, because I know you wanted to add some things in there before Dr. Riley comments on it.
11: You know, it's interesting you bring that up because what I was in preparation for tonight, I was listening to an assessment of Cedric Robinson's Black Movements in America. And a lot of things that you came up with, Dr. Riley, and the reason why I'm bringing that up, because 72 created a lot of other organizational movements and whatever. So I do want to hear your view, Dr. Riley, but the point of that, I guess I wanted to, you know, bring why I'm bringing that up in the sense of where are we in order to bring together these different organizational formations. In 72, they were able, it started what, 66, started really to be able to come together. So I guess what you're asking, Elliot, is what do we see now as the possibility to be able to come up with bringing these different elements, I call them elements, movements, organizational formations and ideology to address I call it just white political whiteness or white nationalism. Does that make sense to you, Dr. Rowell?
12: Yes, absolutely. So one of the things about the 1972 the National Black Political Convention I've wondered the extent to which we need something of that magnitude to organize around. When we think about like what came out of that movement, the way in which grassroots organizations were able to formalize, and many folk went back over the course of the 1960s to actually have significant changes in their communities. And when we think about that, I think that that is something that is needed in today's time, right? We face a new struggle, but nonetheless, it's a struggle of the same coin, but in different language at a different time. And so when, you know, oftentimes professors, we engage in the research part. We allow community activists to engage the strategies or community, and we don't allow them to. Community activists engage in strategies in terms of being more directly connected to communities. But I do believe that, you know, with the political and social capital that we have with a host of different organizations, we have the capacity to put something on and come out with some clear organizing strategies. Because I think you're onto something, too, is when we think about politics and public policy in this two-party system, Black people have consistently gotten the short end of the stick, whether that's by intention or design. That's been the pendulum. We meet progress, take two steps forward, we take three steps back. And I think that it would be nice to see us come together in a collective way, because I do believe that Black people are, well, in the absence of having some formalized big organization doing it, you know, I don't want to discount the local work that churches are doing, right? Whether it's feeding, whether it's registering people to vote, whether it's organizing communities in their congregations. And so I think that there is a lot to be learned from the 1972 convention and the some of the things that happened after that we could sort of model today to create sort of this organized strategy. And sometimes we think that strategy has to be this big thing where somebody's out at the front. As I was telling a group of friends yesterday, it starts in your community. It starts on your street. It starts with an assessment of the levers of power that you hold, whether it's this talk show, whether it's building community in church, whether it's taking up time to talk to young kids or younger generations about what's at stake. And I think that is the work that will help us to engage in some meaningful transformation. We've already seen the power of the Black vote, also the power of Black economic power in this nation with the protests with Target. So I think that we have the tools. It's now time for our generation to get up and do something about it and not just think of fighting for civil rights as something of the past. No, the time for us to engage is now.
13: If I may, Elliot, it's a question I had before the break and how you're responding to this, Dr. Rowley, because now, you know, when you do, you're looking at the attitudinal from your attitudinal work in relationship to whites and looking at it from this generational perspective. And then on another hand, it's like the Supreme Court is moving to kind of have this race neutral assessment, even though, as you made reference to earlier, you know, even with what's his name just jumped out of my head, he's still insinuating race, even though he's talking against it. I guess what I'm trying to get to is, how can we formulate a race if anti-blackness is the center of white political whiteness, and they are organizing effectively around that? Is organizing around political blackness irrelevant in the generations that have to come together to, because they did organize around political blackness out of the 72 convention. I would say that, you can correct me if I'm wrong. But in this generation, is organizing around political blackness relevant to do any organizing at all in relationship to the different interest groups, the political interest group, the religious interest group, Black MAGAs, the left of center, Black Democrats, if I'm making myself clear. What is, if whites are organizing around anti-blackness, even if they're not overt about it, can blacks organize around blackness politically? Is that relevant?
12: Yeah, I absolutely think we can organize around blackness, and we should organize around blackness. These attempts to talk about, you think about it, you have a race-based problem, i.e. slavery and anti-blackness. And then the remedy for that is, we need a race-neutral solution to create a problem that's been inherently created around blackness. What we know in political science research is that white political identity politics is real, that whites are organized around their white identity. They're unified around their European cultural heritage, and that this has impacts for how they behave politically. In fact, as we see them pushing back against our right to vote, and even pushing back against democracy itself, that is a form of other identity politics. And I think that one of the best things we can do as Black people now is to educate our children and allies and whoever who's willing to listen about what it means to be Black, about the Black political experience, about the contributions of Black people to Black people, but also to society generally. And I think that there are a lot of, as these institutions bar teaching Black history and teaching about cultural history, that work will fall onto individual families. But I absolutely think that that can be organized. It is an organizing principle, because many Black folk are not blind to what's happening. Now, will everybody be on the same page? No, perhaps not. Nobody's, there's never 100% of agreement with any movement, and nor should that be required. But I do think that organizing around Blackness is a successful strategy of galvanizing people, but also thinking about the intersectional approaches of, how do Black people experience the economy? How do Black people experience police violence and other societal issues? Those things also matter as well. And they're not always either or. They're multifaceted and overlap and interlock with each other in some very, very deep and complex ways.
10: Mm. Let's take a few phone calls. Let's go to New York. New York, you're on.
13: Mm-hmm.
10: New York. Yapank, New York. I hope I'm pronouncing that right. New York City.
13: Oh.
10: Let's go to Philadelphia. Philadelphia.
14: Are you talking to me?
10: Hold on, Philadelphia. Yes.
14: This is Sister Lorraine Muhammad. I didn't realize you were going to call me on.
10: How are you?
14: I'm fine by Allah's grace and his mercy, Brother Elliot and Brother Richard.
10: Okay.
14: Okay, I was listening to the conversation. I learned a lot. And basically, my estimation of what I'm listening to, focus on economy would be better than focusing on politics. Unfortunately, we live in a country that's very hostile to our existence, and they're willing to do whatever they can do to maintain the oppression of Black people, because we got to remember that white supremacy is Black oppression. And because they're willing to oppress us by any means necessary, we have to unify, because the unity of us, regardless of religion, language, cultural and ethnicity and geographical location, we have to unify in order to address the tyranny which is coming from the U.S. government. Because we got to remember, taxation without representation is tyranny. So if you're going to take my money and then you want to tyrannize me by not letting me vote and dictating what happens to me in my life, I have to make decisions. And the decision that we need to look at is separation from the government that is oppressing us. That's all I have to say.
10: Well, stay with us. Dr. Riley, you're here. Sister Lorraine Muhammad. In fact, she wrote a book, Integration, a Failed Social Experiment, if I have the title right.
14: Black Integration, yes, sir?
10: Go ahead, I'm sorry.
14: Black Integration, a Failed Social Experiment.
10: Yes. You heard her comments, Dr. Riley, as a political scientist, and knowing that we need to, our people should be doing some type of comparative political analysis of our situation and compare other things to this social experiment, so to speak, that we have been exposed to for the past 400 years. How do you see what she's saying in regards to our total conversation this evening?
12: Yeah, so I absolutely think that's a very good perspective, and one that there are a lot of scholars who take that particular route too. I do think that if we look at how this nation was formed and in the Declaration of Independence, you know, the country just celebrated 250 years yesterday of this experiment. You know, if a government becomes tyrannical, the people maintain the right as well as the responsibility, as written into the Declaration of Independence, to abolish it or to reform it. And this has been an age-old debate among scholars, is this system capable of producing equitable outcomes for Black people, or is it too far gone that it needs to be abolished and restructured and reformed? On the point about the economy, so I think that when we mention the economy is also tied up into also racial considerations, right? I'm thinking about racial capitalism. Mm-hmm. Also thinking about slavery and capitalism. And when we think about our entire economic system, globally, it's been predicated on exploitation of people. I wonder, however, though, I'm not sure economics is enough to motivate white voters to overcome their racism when it comes to voting. I've written a few pieces on, there was this big question about whether or not people were concerned about the economy who voted for Trump versus racism. And so we sort of tested out economic anxiety in a model to see, did economic anxiety predict support for Trump? And it turns out that whites who were concerned about the economy actually voted for Clinton, and that the strongest predictor in our study was racial resentment. I think if we think about the cost of groceries, how bad people are being hit with inflation, it's hitting people hard on a number of different levels. But also, I think white people experience the economy a little different. You know, they too worry about groceries, but also part of their economic anxiety is worried about whether or not a Black person is going to take their job, you know, things of that nature. And so that sort of leads to even more hostility. But I absolutely think that any message moving forward that we're going to organize people around it has to speak to the economic concerns of Black people across the nation, whether they're in New York, whether they're in Mississippi, whether they're wherever. That has to be an important piece of it, because our people, too, have been hit hard by this particular economy. And there are some important economic concerns that we need to address in our community, too.
10: Was it a follow-up, Sister Mohammed?
14: The only concern that I have is that America is a falling empire.
12: Mm-hmm.
14: And I'm saying it's a falling empire because it's very obvious it's a falling empire. The fact that they're saying save the Save America Act, they're not trying to save something that is moving along successfully. Make America great again. We have to look at how they're going to try or attempt to make America great, because American greatness was built on the enslavement of Black people. So how are you going to make America great again? We have to remember that Western civilization was built on slavery, colonialism, and neocolonialism. Are they going to be willing to return to or extend those through military might to keep us oppressed? And then we have to think about how are we going to respond to these things. We have to look at this as a bigger, not just our local concern, but as an international concern. The fact that they decided it was okay to go to Venezuela and snatch up the oil. You got to remember that everything that they do with respects to politics is about white supremacy and Black oppression. So with that being the reality, we have to look at ourselves as Black people, what we're going to do to make sure that we are secure as this nation is falling into the abyss. Because we want to pretend like America's doing well, but just saying that if we're going to just focus on Wall Street, yeah, Wall Street is doing very well. But the reality on the ground is that this is a very polarized nation, and civil war is basically at the door. So we have to think about how we're going to survive while these people are fighting it out.
12: Yeah, and if I may respond real quick, I agree wholeheartedly with you. This entire American experiment, in terms of its attempt to claim itself as a democracy, is collapsing before our eyes. And I think that far too many of us thought that the decline of the American empire would happen with a coup, it would happen with something like we've seen on television, but it's actually declining institution by institution, norm by norm. When we look at the number of Americans who see the American democratic experiment as either weak or failing, it gives us an obvious input of what's happening. When we think about organizations like VDM, which is finding that civil rights and civil liberties in the United States are declining at rates that we have never seen before. 80% of the world now lives under some form of an authoritarian regime. The capture of a head of a sovereign nation, Maduro, that's very problematic. Even this war raged in Iran, unjustifiable, and even allowing Israel to target the Middle East and commit all types of atrocities. These are all things of a larger symptom of how we see democratic decline and democratic backsliding in the U.S. And as one of my colleagues, Lester Spence, wrote in one of his articles, he suggested that one of the big mistakes that political scientists made was studying the American system as a developed polity, when we should have been studying in America as an aspiring, developing democracy, because we never put to bed our questions around our original sin of slavery and colonialism and the Inquisition and taking of land from different groups and different peoples around the world. But what's also true is we now see the colonizers fighting each other. And that's the thing about white supremacy. Once it has targeted Black and brown people, it then turns inward. Just a few months ago, we were all waiting on this administration to take Greenland. And the European allies in Europe were caught off guard because they never expected that the very extension of an imperial empire would then now turn back towards the East and start to attempt to colonize. So white supremacy has, as Toni Morrison said, it has just as a deleterious effect on white people than it does Black people.
10: Thank you, sir.
14: Very good.
10: Thank you for your contribution, as always.
14: Yes, sir.
10: All right.
12: And I got to check the book, too.
10: I'm sorry. Say that again, Dr. Rowland.
12: I got to check out her book because I teach out some of the failures of integration in my classes.
10: Oh, okay. Well, wait a minute. Let me see if she's still here. Dr. Lorraine, did you hear Dr. Riley?
14: I didn't hear all of what he said.
10: He mentioned about obtaining your book.
14: The book is available on Amazon. The name of the book is Black Integration, A Failed Social Experiment.
12: All right. Thank you so much.
14: Thank you. I'm enjoying the entire conversation. I'm still going to hang on.
10: All right. Let's go to Philadelphia. Philadelphia.
15: Good evening, Brother Elliot. Good evening, Brother Richard. Good evening, Dr. Rowley. How you doing, my brother?
12: Good evening.
15: Praise be to Allah. You know, Dr. Rowley, just like you, I'm going to get Sister Lorraine's book, too, Black Integration, A Failed Social Experiment. I'm going to go on Amazon and get that as well. You know, Dr. Rowley, before I get into the gist of the conversation, you mentioned Target earlier about black economic power as far as the boycott of Target. Well, as you know, Dr. Rowley, Jay-Z, the rapper Jay-Z, he crossed the picket line the other week. He made a deal with Target to re-release one of his old songs from back years ago, and people say he didn't have to deal with Target. He could have did it with anybody, but he chose to do it with Target, which is a direct slap in the face to black people's, you know, boycotting Target because they're, you know, getting rid of DEI, if you will, you know? So yeah. I just thought I'd pass that along to you first.
12: Yes, I was reading about the news of Jay-Z having sold out the community. And that's one of the, you know, when we think about liberation movements and so much of capitalism is tied into what people are willing to do for a dollar and how they're willing to exploit and sell communities. And I think that this is a primary example of our own members of the community, quote, end of quote, because Jay-Z is a billionaire, of course, but engaging practices that sells out the collective effort of a community. But I do think, despite that, one of the things that movement demonstrated was black people's capacity to use that economic leverage to boycott and actually bring Target actually to some extent to his knees. I'm also thinking of what Du Bois writes about in the Black Reconstruction, during the general strike after Reconstruction, where black people took control of their agency. And I think, you know, more important now is being very intentional about where we decide to spend our black dollars. You know, that's something I think I've heard a lot about in black social circles, with people having a greater consciousness around where we're going to spend our money, you know, as these companies are reneging on commitments to humanity.
15: I agree. Yeah. And Dr. Rowley, it shows you, the expression, what a difference a week makes, right? Well, mm-hmm. Last Saturday, I was up in Washington, D.C., for an anti-Iran, pro-Palestinian rally up in D.C. We walked right in front of the criminal's house, the White House, we walked right up to the front of the White House. And then, of course, yesterday, Dr. Rowley, on the 4th, you had a white supremacist rally up in D.C. So I joked with one of my comrades on the phone last night. I said, boy, what a difference the week make. I said, we up there last Saturday, and the white supremacist going through D.C. marching yesterday. So I said, what a difference a week makes. But, you know, Dr. Rowley, Dr. King, and you might have the exact quote because, you know, I sometimes forget some of the exact words, but I think Dr. King said that white America suffers from a psychiatric problem or something to that extent. You remember the exact words, Dr. Rowley? He said about white America, he suffers from like some kind of psychosis or something.
12: I can't remember the direct quote. I think I've heard something similar.
15: Right. And that is so true because, like, for example, like you talk about, you know, the psychology of these people, how they vote against their own interests. Like you said, economics now would always be an indicator on whether they're going to still vote for the right person or the racist white person. In this case, Donald Trump. Because we would look at white folks sometimes. We say, well, they can't be that crazy or that, you know, or that whatever. But actually they are, because if you remember Dr. Rowley, you kind of have to laugh sometimes to keep from crying because it's so funny. When Barack Obama first ran, and anybody knows I have a lot of issues with Barack Obama, but that being said, Dr. Rowley, when he ran for office the first time, if y'all remember the rapper Ludacris, he had made a joke and stuff. And white folks almost lost their damn mind. Ludacris said, well, I can't wait for Brother Barack to get in office. He said, because, like, man, we're gonna bring some soul to that White House and stuff like that. You know what I mean? He said, we're going to bring some soul. He said, I know white folks always want to call it the White House, but he said, we're going to turn it to the Black House. And he said, because, you know, when Barack get in office, he said, we're going to have Minister Farrakhan, we're going to have the FOI out there with the bow ties on, selling bean pies in the final car and everything, man. And don't you know that the white folks lost their mind? He was just joking and stuff, man. These white folks lost it on local talk radio, conservative radio here in Philadelphia. These white folks was going nuts, man. And even on the so-called Fox News of the world, they was going crazy. I said, man, the man was just making a joke, y'all. Chill. You know what I mean? But it just shows you the psychosis of these people, man. They was taking it seriously, man. So my point, Dr. Riley, is that, you know, these people, man, I'm telling you, man, their mindset is like no other. You know, and that's why it's important for you, like Sister LaRue said previous before me, that and Brother Richard alluded to it as well. If they're going to rally around so-called whiteness, and I agree with you, Dr. Riley, we have to have a plan to rally around blackness and stuff in the midst of all this racism and white supremacy and all the things that ills this country. Because we see clearly what we did. In other words, Dr. Riley, we see clearly what we're dealing with. That's the point I'm making. You know.
16: Oh, absolutely. I tell, you know, when we think about Barack Obama's prominence to office, Donald Trump is everything white folks thought a black president would be. Imagine how a president who is unprepared, you know, the stereotypical view that white people have about black people. I jokingly said, I said, these people thought Barack Obama was going to have a barbecue and invite black folk to the lawn. And just this year, we've had a president to have a boxing match outside the White House where many of the supporters got to boxing with each other. But I think it goes to demonstrate the larger point is how racism is this sort of psychosis, as you just said, but it also makes no sense. It's irrational, right? And it's packed into these perceptions of stereotypes and hate that people have towards other groups. And even when you don't live up to the stereotype, the perfection and the calmness and the finesse that we have to have as we occupy positions of power makes folk uncomfortable because we understand that the world doesn't give us the break of being imperfect in office or making big mistakes, you know, when we get into office and things of that nature.
15: That is so true. Dr. Riley, thank you for your comments and stuff, man. And I appreciate what you're saying. And I've continue to listen, and Brother Elliot, thanks for letting me express myself and put me on mute, and I listen to the remainder of the show.
10: All right. Thank you for your contribution.
15: You're welcome.
13: Hey, Dr. Riley, can I ask this? And something that you said earlier, and it ties to, and I wanted to bring it in, and that's popular sovereignty. But you also said that black folks have a different view of democracy. And and when we're talking about organizing at the, you know, from the bottom up perspective, right? I mean, that it's important to realize when we were talking about the whole Voting Rights Act and the effect it will have on black folks throughout the nation. Should we be clear of what does democracy means to us compared to what democracy means to political whiteness? And what are those elements that is different amongst black folks in relationship to political democracy, if that's a fair question?
16: Yeah. So I think for, black people,

0: and having to still bring bits and pieces of that culture into the American experience. I have traveled all over the globe. And one of the things you discover from international travel is that there is no culture in America without reference to Africa. Mm-hmm. We think about the influence of our food for Thanksgiving, the influence of how we celebrate holidays, the right to vote, freedom of expression, freedom of religion, freedom of marriage. All of the fundamental rights that have been secured in this experiment has been because Black people recognize fundamentally that what this country professed to be on paper was not what it was in reality. And we took the framers' idea of a democracy and made it a reality. And we have shown in these last 60 years the power of what it means to exercise electoral strength, the power of what it means to exercise moral clarity, the power of what it means to operate in a society and standing community with our neighbors. Black people's version of democracy doesn't exclude any group on the basis of race, because we believe that if anyone is captive, we're all to some extent captive. And I think that that has been fundamental to the idea of the idea and the promise of the promise of this nation has been because of the work of Black folk. And that's both educated Black people and Black folk who didn't have a formal education, but those who understood right from wrong. Even if we think about our faith, forced to adopt Christianity, but also recognizing this too, that there's something fundamentally flawed about teaching about Christianity and tolerating hate. And so we took white man's religion and added the Black liberation ideology, which became a moral point of it. And so I think that, you know, do we have to differentiate democracy? I'm not sure. But what I do know is that history has shown people that our version of democracy doesn't exclude white people. It doesn't exclude any other group. It's the idea that we have rights that we can give, grant and secure and give to everybody. And that when we all have these rights, we thrive and we're a better nation and a better world for it.
1: What I do know is that history has shown.
2: Let me hold on a second. Let me go to California. Is that you, Dr. Taylor?
3: Yes.
4: Now see what you done did, Dr. Raleigh. You know, brought Dr. Taylor out of the room.
3: I just want to express that I'm sitting in my kitchen with my two dogs here in the Bay Area, and I'm thoroughly enjoying this discussion. And Emmett Riley is the bright hope of Black politics in America. He's the next generation coming from a long generation of people that he knows, that he represents, people in Mississippi, his family. But he also knows all of these giants, Black men and women, who founded Black politics and political science and political science study in America. And, you know, he probably 20 years younger than me, if not more. And so for me, sort of in the middle generation from the founders of the NCOBS that Emmett and I both were president of, to hear him articulating of, you know, these ideas and his thoughts so clearly and so well. It's just heartwarming. I text Brother Errol Henderson, who's at Penn State, and he's an OG professor like me. And I said, yo, Errol, I'm enjoying this discussion, you know. I really appreciate, you know, what Eric, what Dr. Riley is saying about, you know, the racial politics of now and American political development. But I wanted to add one thing, and that is, and I may have said this on your show in the past, but I just wanted to remind people, there's an article in The Nation. It's called The Forgotten Black Founding Father. When we're thinking about our relationship to 250 years, 1619, the American Revolution, Prince Hall, the father of Freemasonry, Black Freemasonry in America, in Boston, where the revolution kicks off, was there. And this is something I think, that, you know, that article I'm talking about is called America's Forgotten Black.

0: founding father. There are about 50 articles you'll find online about forgotten founding fathers. Like, you know, there were 55 at the convention in Philadelphia. About 5 got famous. You know, the other 50 are forgotten. So there's a lot of articles about the forgotten founding father, A, B, C, D, you know, in general. But there's one that talks about the forgotten black founding father, and that's Prince Hall in Boston. He was there. Of course, Christmas Addicts was before him, but Prince Hall organized Black Philadelphia, Black New York, and Black Boston were organized in the 18th century, you know, Faneuil Hall in Boston. But what I wanted to clarify is that Prince Hall is the first person, according to that article, to actually extract the preamble from the Declaration of Independence and apply it to America. White people like Jefferson and Franklin and Hamilton, they applied the Declaration of Independence to King George III and the British Parliament. Mm-hmm. But a black man was the first to apply it to America. And that tells us the genealogy of our democratic you know, orientation that Brother Dr. Riley is talking about. Our democratic disposition is founded probably in Africa, but also amongst Native Americans, but also, you know, again, they wrote the document, mm-hmm. the Declaration of Independence, but we extracted the application of it to America. So when people quote it today, they don't understand that it was a black man that was the first one to ever apply it to America. Everybody else applied the Declaration of Independence to King George. And that's what that article outlines, the history of a black democratic tradition that grew side by side with the white self-understanding of their own democracy, where you could be, you know, a slave master and say, we hold these two to be self-evident that all men are created equal. Well, we took that from them and applied it to America. And that was something, you know, in the 18th century, they didn't expect that the Declaration of Independence would be used against them. And that's the brilliance of what Brother Dr. Riley is outlining for us, that there's a long black democratic tradition that goes back to the founding generation, and we were the first ones to say we hold these truths to be self-evident that all men are created equal, according to that Atlantic, it may be the Nation or the Atlantic article, I apologize. I think it's the Atlantic article. And it has a picture of Prince Hall with his hair flowing and his eyes looking full of rage. You know, Prince Hall is very important in our history, also in terms of Freemasonry and the, you know, and all of the, you know, the other stuff that goes on with that world. But I think I want to just, you know, summarize by saying the black people had their own democratic traditions independent of white people. We didn't borrow from white folk. We saw that they, like Martin Luther King and Dr. Riley has said today, be true to who you say you are on paper. And that's what Prince Hall said, and that's what Martin King said, and that's what Dr. Riley is saying today. So I just wanted to, you know, commend you guys. This is a wonderful discussion. I wish all, you know, 45 million black people could hear it, because it would uplift the race if they did with some clarity. So, Dr. Riley, keep doing your thing, brother.
1: And thank you so much, JT. You've been such a role model and inspiration as I sort of navigated this higher education thing, and I've always found your perspective to be enlightening and informing. So I appreciate you. It's good to hear from you.
0: Yes, sir. Yes, sir. So I'm going to get off. Thank you, guys. Keep doing what you're doing.
2: Thanks for your contribution, sir.
3: Yes.
2: Let's go to New Mexico. New Mexico.
4: All I can say is this gentleman that just preceded me from the Bay Area, I agree with everything he just said. And that young lady, I think her name is Muhammad from Philadelphia, I agree with everything. This is a fantastic show, and I'm taping it. That's what's so cool about it. I got all this on tape. Thank you.
2: Thank you for your contribution. Let's go to New York City. New York.
5: Yes, good afternoon. Excuse me. Good evening to you, Elliot, Richard and Dr. Riley.
2: Yes, sir.
5: You know, I just like to say this, and I think most people will disagree, but it has to be said. The vote is not going to liberate black people. And the reason why I say that is they gave us the right to vote 60-some years ago, and they systematically for 60-some years did everything in their power to dilute the so-called vote that was given to us. Now you have black people who in that process who have received some sort of degree of inclusion into this white man's society, which if we're going to be honest, is no good for black people. But the reality boils down to this, and this is very, very important to understand as a people. You cannot move forward as a people predicated on a vote that is used to systematically control you. And in the process, you haven't set up anything in place to move forward. I mean, if you look at the behavior, honestly, of black people when these systematic changes was put into place, with this so-called changes of the civil right, the vote, and all of this, it's like black people are in a sense of panic. And the sad thing is, if things don't go their way like they think it's going to go in November, then the question becomes, what do black people do?
2: Well, I want Dr. Riley to weigh in on this, but let me say this before I pass it over to Dr. Riley. I don't think that Dr. Riley is saying anything about the vote will be able to liberate black people. You know,
5: I'm not saying he did. I'm just trying to get a fairer perspective from him on, in reality, how do we as a collective and as a people move forward based on the situation to where as these white folks ain't never going to give us no even Steven play this country.
2: I think that what is being stated tonight is proper leadership will liberate our people. Voting is just a tool. But let me go to Dr. Riley and let him. Dr. Riley.
1: Yeah. So as an American who study American politics, right, voting alone is not going to get us anywhere. This is going to require voting, organizing, building community, and a whole lot of other things, too, that are working in tandem. And I think too often we've talked about voting as a necessity, but voting becomes one of the many tools in a political system to attempt to exercise popular sovereignty. Now, with respect to this point, as I was born in 86, fundamentally shaped by my grandmother and the story she would tell about the Jim Crow South. And as of late, I have saw the Voting Rights Act fall. I've seen work around DEI dismantled with the stroke of the pen, and very few people who thought that were committed to it stood up to say anything. I've seen history banned out of public institutions and private alike. And it looks like the sky is falling. And for a good time after the Calais decision, I was in a dark place because I understood that what this case is going to mean for a rural family in Mississippi who isn't going to have a black representative to depend on to fund their local healthcare physician is all they got. And when I live that experience, I know what it means when black people are going to lose real lives. And so I'm not cavalier about just fundamentally dismissing voting because I have seen the power of the franchise. I've been on campaigns where we've elected the first black and we got things done in communities for people. But voting is one of the many tools. It's easy to become disillusioned because I was wondering had I finally landed where Du Bois was after he finally arrived at rejecting the American political system. But what choice do we have? Do we accept defeat and only defeat and despair? Or do we follow in the footsteps of our ancestors, armor up, and go to war with best we can to fight and effect change? And so I will say that, yes, white people will be white people. But in this moment, we only got two choices: to give up or to do nothing. And I choose to keep fighting in whichever ways I can. Voting will not be the thing to liberate black people. But it will. But guess what?
5: But Dr. Riley, this is something where we as a collective, as a people, miss. We honestly, at this time, have no leadership. You see, you were born, like you said, in 87.
1: Yeah.
5: In 87, I was in the streets fighting with Sister Soldier. You had, at that time, the so-called black leadership, Farrakhan, Jesse, and all the other characters. This day forward, if you're going to talk about leadership, who is leadership? Politicians, worthless people like Hakeem Jeffries, Perm Daddy Sharpton. Then you got ambulance chasers like Crump and all of these others. And when you have men like Charles Barron, they can't get no type of support. And here it is, if you look at a politician, and this is what frustrates me totally, if you look at a politician, you want a perfect example of a politician, all you have to do is look at Charles Barron and look at his community and then compare his community to the Clyburn, the Maxine Waters, and all of the other so-called darlings of black politics. And the one common thing in all of their communities is this: since the time they've been in office, their communities haven't improved. Since the time they've been in office, they've become rich.
1: Yeah, absolutely.
5: But let me give a solution. I like to give a solution. The solution is, and this is my solution, I think we have to come together in small groups and build upon that with other small groups and define the reality of what we want. Do we want to get rid of Target? And how do we replace it if we get rid of Target and things of that nature? We're only gonna move forward in small groups with a common goal and purpose. To do what? Solidify here economically, or to solidify some sort of back and forwards with the homeland to build there and to build here. But I thank you, my brother, for your steadfastness. And it's good to see a young brother like yourself being able to articulate the things that you're saying, because what it says is that you've done the necessary reading to get some real serious ideas, and you ain't become a total corrupt Negro pain. Thank you, my brother.
1: Thank you for your comments. If I could respond real quick.
2: Go ahead, Dr.
1: So this is very interesting, right? So Robert C. Smith writes a book called We Have No Leaders, African Americans in the Post-Civil Rights Era. And in this particular work, he provides a solid critique that I think hints at a lot of the themes you touched on when it comes to critiquing black leadership and, you know, in terms of how movements have been co-opted, how segregation has worked, and just how they've infiltrated institutions of governance. And I think that that's a real and legitimate critique to make. Once we have made the critique, the question then becomes, what's next, right? And so I think that, yes, we can compare and make assessments about what the districts look like, and there's real and pervasive pain associated with that. But the next question becomes, in this moment, what then becomes the next phase? Because even identifying the problem, you then have to work a way around what is the solution. Are you going to run for office, get more people in? So there's a critique there to be had. And I also think, too, whenever there are discussions about how do we liberate our community, it has been the long Black intellectual tradition to engage in a multiplicity of perspectives, whether it's Du Bois versus Washington, whether it's, you know, different scholars coming from different sides of the angle with the end goal to be how do we lead our children in a better society. And I think those critiques are worth having and absolutely worth hearing and debating, because as we're thinking about engaging people in this moment, you have a young generations of people who also don't have historical context that we need to provide. And I think there's room for everybody at the table to have these serious conversations, but also keeping in mind that we have to say what next is the strategy and how do we move from just talking about it to implementing it.
3: Very real, Richard. Very real, and I agree.
2: Go ahead, Richard.
3: No. I was just acknowledging. I agree, because I think, you know, the point is, as you had said, Elliot, and you definitely spoke to Dr. Riley, there are already groups out there that are doing it, that are, you know, that are small groups that are organizing. And that's what we try to do here at Time for Awakening, is identify those who are thinking about it, like yourself, and those who are organizing, so that we can be able to be inspiration. Because it makes no sense, and I think we talked about this earlier, in a relationship to how do we craft the message that motivates, especially the generations that are in front of us, wherever we are, to be able to use these tools in order to continue the liberating process. I think that's where we are. And I have to say, I was rereading Du Bois's A Nation Within a Nation. And what he spoke to is I took out of something that you said, Dr. Riley, because he gave all the institutional infrastructures that have to, how they can be able to work in tandem with each other in order to create that infrastructure. And though people advocate voting like it's just one piece, but it's all those other pieces, the agriculture, the administrative class, the entrepreneurial class, all of those individuals at the local level that has to be tapped and provided to recognize that we have a real opposition in this time. And these boys ain't playing. I don't know if y'all believe it, but based off of what we started, with this Supreme Court, these boys are not playing. And I'm wondering, they're trying to push back to Dred Scott going past Plessy based off of, and maybe that's, you know, an uninformed position, but the thing of challenging the 14th Amendment, let me ask you as a question, is challenging the 14th Amendment pushing further back from the Supreme Court level to Dred Scott? What would you say to that, Dr. Rowland?
1: So the question is, does attempting to abolish the 14th Amendment, is that pushing us back to Dred Scott?
3: Yes.
1: Oh, absolutely. Absolutely. I think the seriousness of this moment, this is not a normal moment at all in American politics. When you start to think about attempts to repeal, to have executive order out that conflicts with the Constitution, and then attempts to talk about removing the 14th, these different amendments, and interfering in elections, I think people have to be honest about what we're facing in this moment. And, you know, political scientists have been sounding the alarm. You know, there's a book, How Democracies Die. We think about the erosion of norms, the attacking of sovereign nations. I mean, it's just so many constitutional rights that are being under siege, and you're seeing attacks on the press. But I also think we have to be serious about what this moment requires. And this moment is a serious moment in the major collapse of rights that I've ever seen before in my lifetime.
3: I definitely agree with you.
2: Dr. Riley, before we kind of start winding conversation down, let me mention something to you and get your opinion on it as a political scientist, because I think the elephant in the room when we talk about black leadership is the, and you know what, before I get off on that, because it all ties in, the, when Richard shared with me the session, the online session that that you and Dr. Ori was involved in, it was a black pastor, a female, a sister. I forgot her name. Her name escapes me. But I think she's in leadership of one of the religious denominations. And she stated that the churches need to be heavily involved in this. And she gave comparisons to and used Bible texts and how Christ was crucified because of his political views. And she talked about how it's necessary for our churches to be involved, which I agree. It's all hands should be on deck, whether it's churches, mosques, temples, you know, all of our religious institutions should be involved. But when you see, because 2 weeks ago, we talked about it on the program here, that Glenn Ivey, James Clyburn, and C.K. Butterfield, I don't think he's in office anymore, was having a meeting with black pastors across the country. It was two prominent pastors involved, and the third one was Al Sharpton, to explain to black pastors how they could stay in compliance with the Johnson initiatives and still get money from the government. And somehow that's an oxymoron as far as I'm concerned, because it leads to a bigger problem. And the bigger problem is what I was getting ready to address with you, is the money that black leadership is taking either from religious groups, groups that support Israel and genocide, or from pharmaceutical companies, from military industrial complex to run their campaigns. This has caused a big rift in the black community because it stops quote unquote black leadership from helping black people if it's against the people that have fueled their campaigns. Before I let you answer, I want you to hear something that we played about Nina Turner, who was a former representative up there in Ohio, and she was basically run out of office by AIPAC. I think Chantel Brown took her seat. But listen to what she said in reference to the CBC. I think this is the one.
6: One came together. But you see where Congressman Lewis Stokes was going. That they understood that their mandate, black people certainly, and by extension, unrepresented, underrepresented people at large, depended on those black elected officials in particular to be the moral consciousness. And how far have they fallen from 1971 to this moment to be bought and sold, not only by the Israel First lobby, but they are bought and sold by other interest groups that do not serve the interests of the individual constituencies that they represent. And when I looked at that commercial to see Chantel Brown in that commercial, absolutely right. Heretofore in the state of Ohio, she has received more Israel First money than any other elected member in my home state combined. For her to have amassed over $6 million worth of Israel First money. When those groups, and they said this to me personally, when I was running in a special election in 21, they said that there was no domestic difference, virtually no difference between Chantel Brown and myself on domestic issues. The difference that they were concerned about was on the state of Israel. And that is all that they cared about. And that is what they were fighting for, period. So it didn't matter to them that one of every two children in my home state go to bed hungry at night. It didn't matter to them about funding for the Cleveland schools or lifting up small businesses or helping to abate lead or taking care of the quality of life of the people of Ohio 11. They wanted to elect a puppet that would do their bidding over the bidding of the people who elected them, that all they cared about, to your face. They'll tell you to your face. Hakeem Jeffries, Leader Jeffries, who probably will be the Speaker of the House. And while people are going to be tiptoeing through the tulips, celebrating the first Black Speaker of the House, that is of no regard when you have the first Black Speaker of the House who have sold out to foreign interest over the interest of even the people in his home state, in his home district. And then the Black Caucus has a particular mandate that all of these members are failing. The overwhelming majority of them are failing. So I'm really glad. And Bowman and Sharon, I mean, we could spend the rest of the show talking about this, but what I want, that this is bigger than me. This is bigger than Hakeem Jeffries. This is bigger than Chantel Brown. This is bigger than Wesley Bell. This is bigger than all of these sellout folks. What this is about, meaning that people in the individual districts where this type of dark money, whether it's AIPAC money, whether it's Rifle Association money, whether it's Big Pharma money, name your dark money group, they come in and corrupt the process to such an extent that the voters, and you said this, Sharon, you said it differently, that the voters of those districts lose their ability to be able to make a decision. And in the face of genocide, in the face of what is happening to Lebanon right now and other places all across this country, the fact that the Congressional Black Caucus, on top of the other, they look, they bragging about it because they know they own these people and they not afraid to brag about it. But the people who are being hurt are the people in this, in these districts who need somebody who will put them first instead of a foreign. And why am I answering?
2: I just wanted to throw that in there, Dr. Riley, because this is the problem. This is the problem. This is why Black elected officials run around and say that they can't rally people to vote. We got to knock on doors. We got to kick a door down. We got to do this, that, or the other. And the people just refuse. It's not that our people are slow or they don't get it. Oh, they get it. But they get it from this government and no protection from the elected officials because the money, these people are taking money. It's hurting the Black public what these folks are doing. So I just wanted you to, because sometimes when our people talk about, and I'm in a lot of forums and I hear a lot of talk, and our people talking about politics and how we should support this guy and support that guy and Hakeem Jeffries should be the Speaker of the House. All those things are good on its face. But when you have Black leadership that's taking money from these people and see no problem with it, I played a clip where Glenn Ivey said, listen, I don't see no problem. I'm going to keep taking the money. He said it out of his own mouth. This is a problem. And from a Black political scientist view, just talk about it from your perspective, Dr. Riley.
1: Well, again, who's on the Supreme Court matters. There was this famous Supreme Court case, Citizens United. Supreme Court essentially allowed corporations to exert significant influence over politicians that run for office. And so you have lobbying organizations, whether it's the National Rifle Association, whether it's AIPAC, they go to Congress, they lobby candidates, and Black politicians are no different from their white counterparts in terms of how they engage in fundraising and the interest that they sell out to. For a good while, you know, for a good deal of time, Black Americans, foreign affairs, and how we sort of weight that in terms of how we vote can to some extent be disconnected. But in other cases, I think there are overwhelming majority of Black people who are certainly critical of America's foreign policy in the Middle East and America's foreign policy throughout the world. But I think partly what explains these Black politicians is when they run for office, got to raise money to get campaigns. It's not an excuse at all, but this is just how the system works. And we need to get rid of all of this corporate money out of our politics, because otherwise it's going to continue to allow politicians to be bought and sold. Still, having said that, though, Black politicians occupy sort of this unique position, because at the same time they can take money from AIPAC, they can also deliver for their constituents in some other meaningful ways. And, you know, I think part of the accountability has to happen, one, with reforming how we do campaign finance in the U.S., but number two, holding people accountable and running people against these folks who have these, who are taking this money and special interests. But it becomes difficult to do as these elections become more and more expensive, and the Supreme Court is allowing more and more corporate money and corporate interests to influence what's going on. And even with the clip from Nina Turner, who ran, you sort of see this entire sentiment where you got a candidate who's no different on other than their foreign policy. And this particular company, this particular candidate is going to be essentially bought out of the race by being backed by one of the other lobbying groups, one of the largest lobbying groups, AIPAC. So it's actually shameful. And also partly it helps to explain another element of the decline of democracy in the U.S. as politicians become bought by other interests too.
2: Dr. Riley, listen, before you go, well, Richard, you might want to have a few other things to say before Dr. Riley starts winding things down.
3: Only thing I will say that I appreciate, let me say, my pocket don't appreciate you, Dr. Rowland, because all the books that you reference, now I got to go and get them so I can be able to get more clarity on what we're doing. So, but I do appreciate you offering in such a fluid manner those studies, because when we're talking about what we don't know, I think it's important to those like yourself and others who are either engaged with or in conversation with those who are doing the research. It's important for us to be at least familiar and be able to translate it to, say, the Time for Awakening audience, or even in conversations with the groups that we're in. So I just wanted to thank you. Personally, thank you. But I'm going to let you know my pocket don't thank you.
1: Well, thank you all so much for having me on. It's been a pleasure to interact and engage with everybody.
2: Hey, Dr. Riley, listen, if you go by and visit Richard at his house, it's like a library. So, you know, you think you're in a public library when you're at his place. But let me say something. You talked about a book, and I think it was you, not Dr. Ori, a new book you have coming out, Mississippi Goddamn. Is that yours?
1: Oh, that's a book I'm working on. It's not out yet. I'm working on it. And one of the things I look at in that book, or at least I'm investigating, is the constraints of Black political representation. So we think about, like, how do this sort of tension that exists between Black politicians who are representing their constituents, but what are the limits of that representation in terms of delivering for their constituents? Because, two, these Black politicians enter Congress and they face racism, they face barriers, they face many of the same challenges that we face on a day-to-day battle. And so how do those challenges impact their capacity to deliver for their constituents, and how might they communicate some of the things that they are doing that people don't really understand, or at least can connect in everyday ways to their own lives?
3: If you need any encouragement to hurry up and get that done, I'm you know, I'll be knocking at your door like, okay, what's up with that?
1: All right.
2: Dr. Riley, listen, thanks for being with us. I got your number now in my files here, and I'll be reaching out to you in the future so you can come on and give us your insights on some of the things going on, because this is a fluid situation. All of these things is happening rapidly. These folks are really strategically planning, and sometimes we're just reacting, almost like a fighter in the ring. You know, you go to the corner and you're not getting instructions, and then you get out there and you get punched in the face. The next thing you know, you're down, but we still get up. But we don't need to be taking these blows like this. We need some strategies so our people can fight back.
1: Yeah, absolutely.
2: Thanks for being with us. Talk to you soon.
1: Thank you all.
2: All right.
3: All right, take care.
2: We'll be right back.

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4: It does not profit black people or poor people anything to have the vote and not be able to select the candidates who they want to choose. Now, how can you choose between Lyndon Johnson, Nixon, Agnew, Wallace, and Humphrey? There is no choice. Evil is evil. There's nothing in between that. I think the vote can only be used as a tool of organization. We can only use the vote to organize our people. Now, to really believe that we can put someone in office and that these people would be responsive to our needs is naive, politically naive. Because even if one of the black candidates who ran for office was to take the office of president, then black people must be prepared to fight against that person.
5: Why?
4: Because, you see, the system mandates the action of the individual. The individual does not determine how this country will function. This country works off the military-industrial complex, which means that it's profitable to wage war. And unless you devise another plan, another scheme to sustain, to boost this economy, then it's going to be necessary to wage war. Whether, a black individual is in office or a white individual is in office. Well, we're talking about a complete change in system.

The system is rotten to the core. That's why every time we have had a presidential election, whether it's white or black, you always have to choose between the lesser of two evils. So you either vote for Satan or the devil, and you catch hell with either one.

0: this included comedians, comics, trumpet players, baseball players. Show me in the white community where a comedian is a white leader. Show me in the white community where a singer is a white leader, or a dancer or a trumpet player is a white leader. These aren't leaders. These are puppets and clowns that have been set up over the white community and over the black community by the white community, and have been made celebrities, and usually say exactly what they know that the white man wants to hear.
1: One black man believes in violence, one believe in integration, one believe that one day after we all marry white women, we'll all be a light brown color and there'll be no problem. One believes that if we get enough politics and education, we can take over the country and be the mayor and the president. One believe, such as I, that separating on some land will solve it. Cleaning up our own neighborhoods, respecting our own women, and doing something for ourselves and quit begging white people. This is our solution.

You know, we really are being colonized. In a colony, the education is controlled from outside. The politics is controlled from outside. The economics is controlled from outside. The police in a colony are not there to serve and to protect, but there to keep the colonized ones from disturbing the status quo. The question is, do we want to continue to live as a colony, or do we want to be like the original 13 colonies and decide that we've had enough? Let's break from a colonial past and let's seek freedom.

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1: Welcome back to Time for an Awakening. It's 8:52 on the Sunday edition of Time for an Awakening. Richard.
2: Yes, yes.
1: Yeah, listen, it was a good conversation we had with Dr. Emmett Riley. You know, whether it's Dr. Riley, whether it's Dr. Ricky Jones, Dr. James Lance Taylor, who called in this evening, Dr. Ezra Haron, and other black political scientists that we've had on this program. And you know what? I think Dr. Lorraine Muhammad is a black political scientist too, isn't she?
2: I'm not sure.
1: Listen, they all been speaking almost the same things, Richard.
2: Yeah.
1: The conversation that I had with Dr. Riley offline and what he mentioned to me, that's why I kind of mentioned what I said at the end about the leadership. This is more and more becoming a problem, and more of the just the regular grassroots people are reacting to it. In my estimation, Richard, the reacting to it is them not participating. You know, it's just like pulling teeth to get the people out. So, you know, the thing is, what do we do? We need leadership. And I'm not talking about Democratic or Republican Party. It has nothing to do with Western politics, just like our guest is talking about this evening. But leadership is necessary. So we can accomplish this. But everybody has to be at the table. Give me your thoughts before we wind things down, Richard.
2: No, you're right, and I guess it's like, reacting quickly to the thought is, on one hand, you have to produce the leaders that have, and it's, for me, I can't say absolute character. Let's use the word character, right? I think the question is, the producing, and that might be overstretched. Can you really cultivate somebody to do something compared to it be a combination of both? That you have to have social systems in place, relationships, and the person who is engaged in that particular office has to have a certain level of discipline to overcome those enticements that would be harmful to the community that you represent. That's if they're leadership, if that's a coaching point. In the sense that it has to be a dual thing. You can't rely on somebody to do the right thing. You have to have something in place that gives them the ability to reinforce what is the right thing to do in relationship to the group's interests. But at the same time, you have to be able to be a barrier for those interest groups who will try to entice, persuade, offer those things that would move them away from doing the right thing, as Spike Lee movie would say, right? And that is still up to the community to know who those lobbying groups are, to know who those special interest groups are. Like as you present, these the information of who is offering the money and who are they offering it to, and the community of people have to be the ones to say no, put a barrier in place. I don't know if that's idealistic or not, but I think that when we're talking about governance in our own interests, we have to protect those representatives or leaders from being enticed by the others. That's my thought on that. We can't rely on a person to be able to do it all on their own, to be so self-disciplined, because their lives have cycles and choices they have to make. So you have to be able to be there to reinforce what is their best choice. But you also have to be a part of that development of in identifying the individuals who have the right character, because you know that you're sending them into whether you call the lion's den or the, you know, the arena, the gap, you're sending them in there. And if you don't send them in there with the right protection tools, what do you expect them to be able to do? And I think you use the example of the fighter, and he don't have nobody sit on, and you know, on his, what's that, standing at the side to be able to, whether it be the trainer or the advisors, of how they should go into that arena in that ring and be able to fight that fight, at least to be able to put up a good fight. It's on us to be there, if that makes sense.
1: Yeah, well, and listen, that's where morals and ethics come in, Richard. Now, if we adopt the morals and ethics that we've learned from Western society, then it's money. Everything is money. Everybody got a price. Self-preservation, the first law of nature, and all that other stuff. Those are European values. But when we start talking about things, cultural values, getting back to what made us a people, then we start adopting other values. Where we won't have to be tempted to take money. That's why I like to play that clip when Dr. King turned to the guy and said, "Well, what? You don't know me. I don't look at the budget of my organization." You heard what he was saying in that clip,
2: right?
1: And a lot of these leadership, you know, I totally believe in spirituality and power from the Almighty, because a lot of the leadership is not necessarily going to be cultivated. And I'm talking about, like, you know, kind of schooled all the way up, because King wasn't schooled all the way up. He went to a meeting and they basically drafted him when he was 26 years old. Malcolm was in prison for a while. When he got out, then he started studying, and the rest is history. So a lot of these men, some of these, Jamil Alameen, known at one time as H. Rap Brown, he was in college. A lot of these men were doing other things, and they happened to hear certain things. The spirit touched them, and like I said, the rest is history. So some of these men, they might have been schooled and cultivated to become or to be involved in leadership. I guess for lack of a better example, Jesse Jackson's son, Joshua. Now, the book, you know, is yet to be written on him. I don't know what direction he's in politics now. But he says a lot of things that don't jive with some of those other ones that sit in those seats that he occupies along with them. So we'll see what happens with a lot of the men. But, you know, this situation, like I said before, this situation is fluent. Is people going to step up? And some of the people, that it might be the least that we expect who will be. We don't know.
2: Mm-hmm.
1: But I think we just got to keep putting the work in. And the information has got to be out there.
2: Yeah, and that's, I mean, again, I agree, you know, as far as the information, you know, the political education, you know, and the making the right choice of who you send in the ring. But the people we have to be right, you know, because as you said, it's one thing. And I asked the elder, you know, he said, I asked, you know, is leaders made or are they born? And he said, it's a combination of both. So those men that you mentioned, those men and women who were born, but they come, you know, now and then.
1: Okay.
2: And you see the stress, you know, they take it on, especially when we're not have their back, or we don't have that circle. And Sister Cynthia McKinney, she gives the example in that the metaphor roots. But Kuti Kinte, I mean, it ain't like we ain't got the numbers.
1: Yeah.
2: Right? It ain't like we couldn't stop the person from doing the whipping or telling the owner, whatever, just by virtue of the numbers. But if we're just standing around, if we don't have the social consciousness to be able to protect that person, then we put all the weight on them.
1: Okay. Okay.
2: And that ain't fair.
1: Okay. I understand. come to the end of another program, Richard.
2: Yes. It was good.
1: Before we leave, let me give the lineup on time for the Awakening Media. Mondays, Wednesdays, Fridays, 11 a.m. to 1 p.m. African Perspectives with Brother Oshi. Always interesting topics, dialogue, and guests on African Perspectives. 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And then they double back on Wednesday night at the same time, 7 to 9 p.m. Thursday, the door is always open for the Black Liberation Movement. We've got to get an update, too, from Brother Patrick on what has happened down there. That's Thursdays, 8 to 10 p.m., time for an Awakening Media. Sundays, Picnic to Picnic from 5 to 6, time for an Awakening from 6 until. I want to thank everybody for listening to the program this evening. Lively discussion, as always, and we'll be back next week, Lord willing, to continue on this path towards an awakening. Peace.
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Proverbs 4:7 states, "Wisdom is the principal thing, therefore get wisdom. Though thy getting it an understanding." 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The number to reach us to join the conversation this evening is 215-490-9832. That's 215-490-9832. 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

0: 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It's 6:08 on this Sunday edition of Time for an Awakening, this Sunday, January the 18th edition of Time for an Awakening. Our guest this evening to spend a little time with us, and I'm glad to have him back. It's been a while. Author, historian, and primary researcher, and professor of history at Contra Costa College in California, Professor Manu Ampim will be joining us. We'll spend some time in honor of our ancestor, Dr. Martin Luther King, to talk about his work, the evolution of a revolutionary that was done by Professor Ampim. And we get an opportunity. We're going to spend a little time talking about this primary research on the continent in certain areas now that's torn by revolutionary struggles. We'll spend some time dealing with both of those issues, and you can deal with joining in the conversation too by dialing 215-490-9832. That's 215-490-9832. We'll be right back to get the program started after a brief word from our sponsors.
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7: 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Most important, history tells a people where they still must go, what they still must be. The relationship of history to the people is the same as the relationship of a mother to her child.
0: 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Welcome back. Time for an Awakening is 6:14 on this Sunday edition of Time for an Awakening. Before we get started with our program this evening, I want to welcome in my co-host, Philadelphia activist and tour guide at the African American Museum here in Philadelphia at 7th and R Street. Brother Richard is with us. Brother Richard.
8: Yes, sir. Brother Elliot.
0: How are you, sir?
8: I'm doing fine. I'm taking this moment to be in the reflective mode because, you know, we're honoring or acknowledging, you know, Brother Dr. Martin Luther King and those women and men who were a part of that. I'm gonna call it a revolutionary act, you know, of the nonviolence moment in our history. And I'm just, as always, trying to see, Elliot, how does this apply to now, and especially when we're dealing with the general global, national and local challenges that Black folks have. So I'm wondering about that. And tomorrow I'm supposed to be assisting at the Charles Blockson in Philadelphia. Charles Blockson was a giant in relationship to collecting the history of African people in general, as an archivist and collector, and they have a center, the Charles Blockson Center in Norristown. So they're honoring Dr. King there. So trying to get prepared for that.
0: Richard, I'm glad to have Dr. Manuel Ampem back with us. You were telling me that you want to get him on about a month ago. This gives us a perfect opportunity to bring him back on because he hadn't been on with us in a while. To talk about a lot of different things. Dr. Ampem posted a published work that he did, The Evolution of a Revolutionary, dealing with Dr. King. But before we bring our guest on, because we always infuse Dr. King, Malcolm, others of our ancestors in collages when we go to break. Richard, you familiar with that, and some of our listeners are familiar with it. But let me just play some of the clips from his later interviews. And this interview was done about 2 months before he was assassinated. Let me play this to kind of set it up before we bring Professor Ampem on with us. If I can find this, I think this is it. Let's play a couple of these statements in this collage.
9: Dr. King, this church is as good a place as any to go back over your commitment to the civil rights movement. When you went out from here into university and then you went to Montgomery, Alabama and started the bus boycotts there, what was the philosophy of the civil rights movement as you saw it then? More than 10 years ago?
10: Well, I would say then the philosophy was that we must go all out to use legal and nonviolent methods to gain full citizenship rights for the Negro people of our country. Of course, that particular struggle and that philosophy centered on breaking down all of the barriers of legal segregation. So I would say that in that period, the basic thrust for the gaining of citizenship rights for Negroes was to end the humiliation surrounding the whole system of legal segregation.
9: About the Negro. I mean, every other group that came as an immigrant somehow, not easily, but somehow got around it. Is it just the fact that Negroes are black?
10: That's a part of it, and growing, that grows out of something else. You can't thingify anything without depersonalizing that something. If you use something as a means to an end, at that moment you make it a thing and you depersonalize it. The fact is that the Negro was a slave in this country for 244 years. That act, that was a willful thing that was done. The Negro was brought here in chains, treated in very inhuman fashion. And this led to the thingification of the Negro. So he was not looked upon as a person. He was not looked upon as a human being with the same status and worth as other human beings. And the other thing is that human beings cannot continue to do wrong without eventually rationalizing that wrong. So slavery was justified morally, biologically, theoretically, scientifically, everything else. And it seems to me that white America must see that no other ethnic group has been a slave on American soil. That is one thing that other immigrant groups haven't had to face. The other thing is that the color became a stigma. American society made the Negro's color a stigma. And that can never be overlooked. So I think these things are absolutely necessary. The other thing is that America freed the slaves in 1863 through the Emancipation Proclamation of Abraham Lincoln, but gave the slaves no land or nothing in reality, and as a matter of fact, to get started on. At the same time, America was giving away millions of acres of land in the West and the Midwest, which meant that there was a willingness to give the white peasants from Europe an economic base. And yet it refused to give its black peasants from Africa, who came here involuntarily in chains and had worked free for 244 years, any kind of economic base. And so emancipation for the Negro was really freedom to hunger. It was freedom to the winds and rains of heaven. It was freedom without food to eat or land to cultivate, and therefore it was freedom and famine at the same time. And when white Americans tell the Negro to lift himself by his own bootstraps, They don't look over the legacy of slavery and segregation. I believe we ought to do all we can and seek to lift ourselves by our own bootstraps. But it's a cruel jest to say to a bootless man that he ought to lift himself by his own bootstraps. And many Negroes, by the thousands and millions, have been left bootless as a result of all of these years of oppression and as a result of a society that deliberately made his color a stigma and something worthless and degrading.
9: Isn't that part of the dilemma now? That people knew that Negroes were being denied what was guaranteed to them by the Constitution, by the fact that they were citizens of this country. Then when they were given those rights, do you feel the white community said, well, we've given them all that we have, now it's up to them?
10: Well, I think the dilemma is much deeper, and I think one during this period of transition has to be very honest with America. And honesty impels me to admit that America has broad racist elements still alive. Racism is still existing in American society, in many areas of the society, North and South. And the other thing is that there has never been a single, solid, determined commitment of large segments of white America on the whole question of racial equality. I think we have to see that vacillation has always existed, ambivalence has always existed, and this to me is the so-called white backlash. It's merely a new name for an old phenomenon. I see the white backlash as a continuation of the same ambivalence and vacillation of white America on the whole question of racial justice that has existed since the founding of our nation. I think the other thing that we must see at this time is that many of the people who supported us in Selma, in Birmingham, were really outraged about the extremist behavior toward Negroes. But they were not at that moment, and they are not now, committed to genuine equality for Negroes. It's much easier to integrate a lunch counter than it is to guarantee an annual income, for instance, to get rid of poverty for Negroes and all poor people. It's much easier to integrate a bus than it is to make genuine integration a reality and quality education a reality in our schools. It's much easier to integrate even a public park than it is to get rid of slums. And I think we are in a new era, a new phase of the struggle, where we have moved from a struggle for decency, which characterized our struggle for 10 or 12 years, to a struggle for genuine equality. And this is where we are getting the resistance, because there was never any intention to go this far. People were reacting to Bull Connor and to Jim Clark rather than acting in good faith for the realization of genuine equality.
0: Our guest this evening in conversation, author, historian, primary researcher, and professor of history at Contra Costa College in California, Professor Manu Mampim is with us. Professor, how are you, sir?
11: I'm doing great, brother. Yes, sir. I'm glad to be back. I'm in the trenches here in California.
0: Glad to have you with us. It's been a while. I'm glad to have you back on Time for the Awakening with myself and Brother Richard.
8: Yes, Professor, I've been watching, some of the work you've been doing in the Sudan. So I'm really honored to have you here now. And I have to say, until Elliot told me, I didn't know that you had did work on Dr. King. So I'm glad to be in conversation around in this moment on that, too.
11: Yes, sir. I appreciate it. Yes. In terms of Dr. King, I did my master's thesis on the revolutionary Dr. Martin Luther King. And because I had heard a speech or two when I was an undergraduate, and then I had been given as an award for my leadership at Morgan State University, I was given a book on Dr. King, A Testament of Hope, which is a collection of writings and speeches and essays. And I was shocked that what I had heard and what I read was completely different than the popular King that we had been hearing about so often by mainstream media. So I decided to do my master's thesis on the revolutionary Dr. King so I can delve into his work from the primary sources and not from the general rhetoric from biographers and the mainstream media.
0: Mm-hmm. Professor, I played that little collage there in the beginning of an exchange he had with a reporter that interviewed him at his church. I guess it was about maybe a couple of months before he was murdered. And he talked about the white backlash is something that we've been going through historically since we've been here. That was over 50 years ago when he said that, and we still constantly repeating itself. It's almost like the movie Groundhog Day, where we keep on doing the same things and doing this dance with the same folks that are not serious about righting the wrongs that they did to black people presently and to our ancestors. Talk about it from your perspective of Dr. King when you say the evolution of a revolutionary. And I want you to help me with this, because I see when he wrote the letter from the Birmingham jail that he was really starting to change his mindset about his approach to how he was seeing our struggle and how he was going to move forward in approaching it. Do you see that as a kind of a watershed moment for him where he started changing his mindset, being that you have done a lot of the looking back and looking at the research? Talk about it from your perspective. When do you think he really started changing his mindset?
11: Dr. King himself has presented a framework that is overlooked 99.9% of the time. And he himself, which made it easy for me in my research in the archives and the FBI headquarters and looking at all of his press conferences, his essays, his interviews, his books, his speeches, his sermons, his discussions with his organizational members in the Southern Christian Leadership Conference, King presented two different eras, two different periods, as he called it. He discussed the civil rights period, or civil rights era, and he also discussed the second period, or the human rights era. So during this first, what he called the civil rights period, King said that this era began in 1954 with the Brown versus Board of Education decision. He said that was the legal turning point to overturn the racist Jim Crow system of racial segregation and violence against black people. So he often, and you know, it's pretty interesting that it's systematically overlooked. The King always had a historical view. He never gave a major speech or sermon without the historical background. So he always, you can find this in dozens and dozens and dozens of cases where he presents this first civil rights period, beginning with the Brown decision in May of 1954, where the Supreme Court ruled that it was illegal to segregate a child on the basis of race in the public school system. And then he would also, in his first period, when he's looking at the beginning of the modern movement, he would say that the Montgomery bus boycott that began in December of the next year, December of 1955, that was the psychological turning point. He said that the Brown decision was the legal turning point, but he said that laws declare rights, but they don't deliver the rights. The people themselves have to go out and act. So this is why he would always cite the Montgomery bus boycott, where it wasn't just Rosa Parks refusing to give up her seat on December 1st, 1955. It was much more than that. The Africans in Montgomery, Alabama were organized. They already had a phone tree set up to support a boycott. They already had signs made up, and the signs were already, the posters and signs, they said that another Negro woman arrested. Those were already printed. And they already had the carpools in place, but what they were waiting for was the right test case. Who were they? I'm talking about the NAACP in Montgomery, which was banned in the city because of their organizing efforts, and the Women's Political Council by the great activist Joanne Robinson. So Joanne Robinson of the Women's Political Council and E.D. Nixon, head of the NAACP in Montgomery, those were the leaders. And they were waiting on the right test case, meaning that they wanted the right case of someone refusing to give up their seat on the bus and to use that case as the case to rally everyone behind, because you can't have somebody with bad character, with a bad reputation, or somebody that was politically naive. So they needed the right case so that everybody would rally behind that person and stop giving their money to the Montgomery city and pay their dime. They would get on the bus, pay their dime, and have to physically get off the bus and enter through the back door and then fill in the back seats. So Rosa Parks was a political activist in the NAACP. She was the legal secretary. She sat in on the political strategy meetings. So it wasn't just some middle-aged lady who was a seamstress who decided to not give up her seat that day. It was much more than that, because they had already had the organizational structure in place. And that's why the boycott was successful. 381-day boycott, 99% success where people did not ride the buses. So King would say that nobody can ride your back unless it's bent. And laws declare rights, meaning that the Brown decision it put on paper that it was illegal to segregate folk, segregate people, but on the basis of race. But if that was the case in the public school system, then it must be the case in every arena in life. And that for the activists of Montgomery, they recognized they had to make the law a reality. So King talked about the beginning of the civil rights, the modern civil rights era in 54 and 55. He said consistently that the civil rights era ended in 1965. The reason why he and his organization, the SCLC, decided that the movement ended in 65 because, as they said, that Congress, in a sense, signed the civil rights movement, quote unquote, out of existence. What they meant was that in 1964, the civil rights bill was passed. And then in 1965, the following year, the Voting Rights Act was passed. So as far as King was concerned, the civil rights era was finished. They had the laws on the books. And now, he said, the second phase began. You can see many writings, speeches, sermons, where King is talking about the second era, which he consistently called the era of human rights. He said this is a basic issue confronting all nations, that of human rights. And so King initially thought that if you show white folks, the white public, that their actions were immoral, that they would automatically change. So when he's writing a letter from a Birmingham jail in 1963, this is part of the ongoing political education that King received. And because of the fact he recognized it was a white liberal, the white moderate, and he was most upset. As a minister of the gospel, King was most upset about the white church and the white ministers who were in the forefront of criticizing King and the civil rights activists in Birmingham, who were fighting to overturn the racial segregation system in that city. And King criticized not the white extremists, but the white moderate, the white liberal, and the white church. And you can see in that letter from the Birmingham jail in 1963 that King was continuously shifting. And you know, also, brother, it's amazing how the most popular speech in the history of the country is the I Have a Dream speech. And somebody can go to AmericanRhetoric.com. AmericanRhetoric.com has the 100 top speeches in the history of the country, and always at the top and remains at the top in terms of popularity is the I Have a Dream speech that Dr. King gave in August 28th of that same year, 1963. And folks are not even aware. He's not there talking about a dream. He's talking about the American reality, the American nightmare. He said that we, the quarter million activists who were in Washington, D.C., we've come here to dramatize a shameful condition. And in that speech, King condemns police brutality not once but twice. And what the media does, this is a 16-minute speech, and in AmericanRhetoric.com, the reason why this is the best site is because a person can hear the entire 16-minute speech in its entirety. Also, the transcript, the verified transcript is there. It can actually read along. And in twice, he condemns police brutality. So what the media does, King is there to condemn the fact that black people still did not have rights. In the 1960s, black people had no rights. Very few people could vote in the 20th century. And the Jim Crow racial segregation system was a reality. So King was there to condemn and criticize the American racists. He said that these were vicious racists from Alabama. And he condemns them in his speech. But in doing so, he recognized as a leader, he had to end the presentation as a leader to give people something to go out and do. So he leaves them on a positive note, on a note of hope. So he spends 12 minutes condemning American racism and police brutality. And the last 4 minutes, so despite all of the condemnation that he heaped on the country, he said, but I still have a dream that one day things could change. So what the propagandists have done very effectively, they skip the first 12 minutes and leap to the end, the last 3 to 4 minutes of the speech, and then present it as if he's there talking about a dream. He's no dreamer. He's one of the greatest activists in the 20th century. He lays out a plan for activism, but this is not known by people when they talk about living the dream. What dream? This was a practical man, a practical activist whose agenda has been thoroughly erased, and all people can think about is a dream because the propagandists in the mainstream media, biographers, even former colleagues and others, they are soft, they are afraid, and some know exactly what they're doing to distort the historical record and not deal with King as he lays out where do we go from here and lays out a plan of human rights and the acquisition of power. No, they leap to the end of that speech in order to present him as an abstract dreamer. And that's why when I was in Baltimore, I could hear on the radio one of the most ridiculous things, but it's amazing how effective it's been. I remember one of the teachers in the Baltimore public school system was on WEAA, which is the radio station of Morgan State University. He said they had an assignment for the third graders, and the assignment was to draw a picture of Dr. King. And one of the young girls drew a picture of Dr. King lying in bed. So we said, baby, why did you draw a picture of him lying in bed? She said, well, he had a dream, so I thought he must have been asleep. And so that's exactly what it is. This is why people cannot articulate what do we do to implement King's plan, because most people are not aware of it. They've been caught up in the propaganda presentation of him as an abstract dreamer as opposed to a practical activist. So for King, after the Voting Rights Bill was passed in August of 1965, he is no longer talking about civil rights. He's exclusively talking about human rights. You can see that in all of his work. You can see that in even the national themes of his organization, SCLC. They were focused on human rights and around the world. And this is what made Dr. King very dangerous. So the last speeches you play where King is criticizing the country and that to take down segregated signs, that's one thing. But to reach real equality and the acquisition of power, King spoke consistently about that after 1966. So the best way to understand King is what he did and said in the first period, which he called the Civil Rights period, and what he said and did in what he called the Human Rights period, which began in 1966. So in 66, in 67, in 68, when the hot coals hit his lips, he's now condemning the American economic system, the American political system, and global white supremacy. That's when he became a pronounced threat to the U.S. government, and he had to be eliminated. And make no mistake about it, is that the FBI under Sullivan, William Sullivan, and J. Edgar Hoover, the head of the FBI, they said that after that speech King gave at the mall, the March on Washington, his I Have a Dream speech, that he was the most dangerous black man in America. And the FBI campaign to destroy Dr. King started in a little earlier in 1962. It was a Get King campaign, and the goal was to destroy him and to make sure that he did not have a larger influence than what he had. He was more dangerous than Malcolm or anybody else, number one, because his influence was much larger, and number two, they couldn't buy him off. They tried to get him to commit suicide. The FBI did. They wrote a letter trying to get him to, which is absurd, try to get him to commit suicide, and even tried to replace him with some unknown Afro-Saxon who was not from the community in terms of helping to build and develop black people, but they thought they can remove King, get him out of the streets, get him from stop him from organizing, and then have him go around and not organize for justice and empowerment, but to only talk about it on a lecture circuit, and then replace him with some Mickey Mouse guy. So that's a long response, my brother. But the bottom line is that the best person to answer the questions is King himself. And so anybody that calls, and this is the last thing I want to say on this, anybody that calls Dr. King a civil rights leader has distorted Dr. King. He's not dealing with civil rights after 1966. The civil rights bill was already passed. The voting rights bill was already passed. He felt that that's all that was needed to now begin to organize and have the law on their side. I challenge anybody to show in his books or his sermons or his press conferences or his strategy meetings where they're talking about civil rights. Nope. The movement split, and King began to embrace black power as a as an objective to be applied to the community. He didn't like the term at first when it burst on the scene in June of 1966, but because of Stokely Carmichael and Brother Willie Ricks and others in the Student Nonviolent Coordinating Committee, they were in King's ear, and you can see King shifting on the Meredith March in June of 66, shifting more and more to then not having an issue with the phrase black power, but now embracing it. And that's why one of his most important articles is Black Power Defined in 1967. And they can also, and anybody can see his full understanding of black power that he presents in his last book, Where Do We Go From Here? And so anyway, those are some things to know about Dr. King, but there's a first period and there's a second period. And that second period is systematically ignored, discounted, and omitted from the record by propagandists like David Garrow and Taylor Branch, two white guys who were not a part of the struggle, but became Pulitzer Prize winning biographers later, who get all the credit for chronicling the movement. And these white boys were not involved with struggle at all. And they're outrageous in chronicling all these details, but when it comes to interpretation, then they want to downplay what the government did to destroy Dr. King's reputation and minimize his embracing of armed revolutionary movements in Africa. This is one of the most prominent pieces of evidence that you find in the archives. King embracing revolutionary movements, King embracing black power, King embracing the acquisition of power as a fundamental goal for black people. And this is not theory or anything like that. It's in the archives and in the records. It's just that we have not gone to those records.
0: Professor, from what you're explaining, because in one of the collages I play, King himself says that he's moving into a new phase of the struggle. So from what you're describing, both him and Malcolm, before he was assassinated, would eventually start coalescing with one another. They had started it before Malcolm was assassinated. So what you're saying is, being that he was moving into a new phase of his liberation struggle, he was bound to start working together with Malcolm. Is that what you're really trying to express, Professor?
11: Exactly. It's exactly. In fact, Malcolm and Martin had more in common than they had in conflict. And so they were coming together. In fact, when Malcolm left the Nation of Islam in 1964, you can see Malcolm moving more and more towards supporting King. And Malcolm was down in Selma, Alabama. He was in Selma in early February of 65. He was in Selma to support Dr. King and those activists. And he met with King's wife, Coretta King. King was in jail at the time. Because King said it was two laws. There was man's law and there was God's law. So King had no issue with going to jail over unjust man's laws. So Malcolm made it very clear that he was there to support Dr. King and that the white supremacists need to work with Dr. King and cater to his demands. Otherwise, then they will have to deal with Malcolm and his wing of the movement. So these men had far more in common than they had in conflict, and it was not an accident that in two weeks later that Malcolm was assassinated on February the 21st. He was just down in Selma to consolidate their work. So yes, that's exactly it. One thing people should recognize is King was very astute, and his position as a national and international figure was very complicated. So in that clip you played was an excellent clip. In that particular clip, he does not mention human rights, but you see it in his sermons, you see it in press conferences, and you see it here, there, and everywhere. But King also recognized that a lot of those people who were working with him in the NAACP and the Urban League, and even some of the members of SNCC, like John Lewis, who were working with King and others during the Civil Rights era, once the Black Power movement and the Black Power slogan burst on the scene in Greenwood, Mississippi in June of 1966, that split the movement. It was split. And so all of those goals of working together, black and white, and not carrying a weapon for self-defense, that went out of the window. The young activists in SNCC, the young activists in CORE, they said, no, we're going to defend ourselves. And they kicked out all the white activists. So the movement split. The NAACP did not go with this new direction. They were against it. John Lewis, who was one of the founders of SNCC, he was against it. The Urban League was against it. But the SCLC and Dr. King, they went with the young activists in the movement. So when he's talking about a new phase in the movement, he is not mentioning human rights. And sometimes, even though he mentions it, you can find dozens and dozens and dozens of cases where it's not being hidden at all. But he doesn't always mention it because of the fact that he recognized that the old civil rights activists, the so-called Big Seven, Whitney Young and all these people who were part of the old civil rights, they were publicly criticizing King. Mm-hmm. They said that King was irresponsible, that he is causing the so-called civil rights movement to lose credibility and to lose funding. And so King had to weigh all of this, because King started to talk about the international struggle in 1965, but it was widespread criticism from the liberal media and from these civil rights leaders. And so King and his advisors decided it's probably best to pull back, because they didn't want to lose support for the movement. You know, those people were helping with fundraising, all those things. But in 67, King said the hell with it. In April of 67, he just let it. He put everything out there in a way that was more public than ever before. And King was very clear that this was a point of no return, where he's embracing liberation movements in Africa and in Vietnam. And in fact, you know, you can see a lot of these statements in the 1950s, early 1960s. But unless you're looking at King in totality, you won't always see that. But it's not really that hard. If someone is aware that King is constant, what his position is, you can see that he believed that this was the birth of a new age, which he talked about in 1957. He was embracing African revolutionary movements and independence long before the Pan-Africanists and others, long before anybody. You saw King, well, I shouldn't say anybody, but any of the popular people, before Malcolm or anybody else, before any of the Pan-Africanists were embracing these movements, King had already done that. And so you can see when he's writing about the birth of a new age, for example, and all of that. So these men were coming closer and closer together, and they knew that. And so did the government, because the FBI Get King campaign was very aware of all of his movements, and they were clearly following Malcolm as well. So this is one of the things that really should be known by the public.
0: Richard?
8: You know, and I appreciate you giving that context. And I have to say, as we're, you know, looking at this, you know, this continuous commemoration and using, if people don't mind me saying, Dr. King as an archetype, and in the context that you did your work and your thinking around, which makes me, because it's so important when you lay out the period of the civil rights as an objective goal, right? That the SCLC and King as this leadership, a young leadership, you know, leader. We must have to acknowledge that, and then moving to human rights. But what is echoing in my head, I would like us to develop, and like you to, what did you tease out? Because when we use this term revolutionary, it means something, but it also frightens people. You hear me? Frightens people. So I would like to, when you say King as a revolutionary, what is those elements that you as you were looking at King and looking at those documents and contemplating, made you say that this man at this time had the characteristics of a revolutionary? Because I think that's something that we, when we're going to commemorate, we should also acknowledge, do we have these elements? What were those elements that you seen?
11: Yeah, I appreciate that. Yes, very much so. So King was, after 1966, King was arguing that the entire system in the U.S. has to be overturned, the entire system. And he is more and more forceful in saying that. So let me first say this, because I'm sure that somebody said, nah, this is too much. Let me just say this. So in 1965, for example, his organization, which he was the president of, the Southern Christian Leadership Conference, their national theme was human rights, basic issues, the Grand Alliance. Mm. The next year, 1966, the national theme for SCLC was human rights, the continuing struggle. One of the most important days in the world today is International Human Rights Day, which is December 10th of every year, because December 10th, 1948, that was the year that the United Nations issued the Universal Declaration of Human Rights. So there are 30 articles dealing with human rights around the world. And King, one of King's most important speeches was his speech in New York City on Human Rights Day, December 10th, 1965, where he said that we live in an era in which the issue of human rights, this is a quote, issue of human rights is the central question confronting all nations. And then he goes on the next month, January 1966, they moved the struggle to not just in the South anymore, but to Chicago. He said, we are raising the question of human rights for those that have been denied these rights by the structures of our society. And he goes on in this press conference to say that the issue of human rights is the central question confronting all nations. He continuously talked about remaining awake through a great revolution. This is one of the last speeches that he ever gave, remaining awake through a great revolution. He said there was he consistently talked about a triple revolution. He said there was a technological revolution, there was a revolution in weaponry, and thirdly, that there was a human rights revolution. So he's talking about these things. If somebody had heard these speeches, they would think that it was not King. If they didn't recognize his voice, they would think it's someone else. No, it's Dr. King talking about a human rights revolution. But beyond that, he's criticizing the structure of the government. He said that true compassion is not simply flinging a coin to a beggar. You know, people just fling a quarter to a beggar. He said true compassion is not flinging a coin to a beggar, but it comes to see that an edifice or government which produces beggars needs restructuring. And he goes on to criticize the economic system. He said that you cannot have the vast majority of the people who are poor and without power, that the people are poor, and yet you have the wealthy and rich. He said there's something wrong with our economic system. There's something wrong with our political system. So all of those mayors that had gave King the keys to their cities during the first civil rights period, they condemned Dr. King in the second period because he said the Congress was running amok with racism. He called for a complete restructuring. For example, This is amazing how public this is, but yet it's unknown. In his last book, Where Do We Go From Here, for example, this is what Dr. King is writing and teaching. He said, one cannot hope to keep people locked out of the earthly kingdom of wealth, health, and happiness. Either they share in the blessings of the world or they organize to break down and overthrow those structures of governments which stand in the way of their goals. So this is Where Do We Go From Here, page 176. He lays it out, and he said this. This is why King is shifting. So we can see the shift when he writes the letter from Birmingham jail. We see the shift when he's talking about the dream in Washington, D.C., because he begins to talk about a nightmare soon after that. He's consistently talking about a nightmare. and the repudiation of dreams. But Dr. King also said this because he understood U.S. history. He said that he's trying to get people to understand that we have to go through the, we have to be patient. We have to be humble, he said. He said that it cannot be forgotten that the Western powers, this is a book, where do we go from here, were but yesterday the colonial masters. The house of the West is far from in order, and his hands are far from clean. We must have patience. We must be, here's the main point, we must be willing to understand why many of the young nations will have to go through the same extremism, revolution, and aggression that formed our country. He's referring to the American Revolutionary War. This is an 8-year war by the 13 American colonies, a bloody war at that, to overturn British colonialism. He's referring to that and said that the newer nations have to go through the same process. And so King would often quote John F. Kennedy in saying that those that make peaceful revolution impossible will make violent revolution inevitable. And this is why you see Dr. King embracing armed revolutionary movements in Angola, Mozambique, Guinea-Bissau, Kenya, Angola, Morocco, and Tunisia. He did so in his own writings and presentations, but he also did so through the American Committee on Africa, as well as the American American Negro Leadership Conference on Africa, where he was a founding member, board member, prominent member, and they issued statements that they rejoiced with those African nations that had joined the Community of Free Nations. Well, Morocco, Tunisia, Algeria, they joined the Community of Free Nations through armed struggle. And it's very clear. And Dr. King, his biggest file in the archives, the King Center Archives or the Mugler Collection at Boston University, was his file on African movements, African revolutionary movements to become free. So this is why you find letters between him and revolutionaries in Kenya and South Africa, and he follows these movements because he felt that, and this is what he argued, he said there was no difference between our struggle in the U.S. and the struggle for freedom in Africa. He said that at root, they both suffered from white supremacy and the contempt for life, quote unquote. He didn't see any difference. He said the only difference really between the struggle of black people in the U.S. and on the African continent, and he's not even talking about we need to be nonviolent. He's not arguing that. He's saying that the only difference is that in Africa, the goal was to kick out the colonizers. But in the U.S., both the colonizer and the colonizer are both at home. And King made a political calculation and said that, you know, the young black power advocates have to be realistic. If you're talking about armed struggle in the U.S., to overturn the entire system through armed struggle, you have to be willing to calculate the amount of deaths. He said, because the right wing had, they had white wing extremists, the army, they had the police, and that they would not hesitate to use this term, exterminate every black man, woman, and child. So a lot of the young activists who were talking about a revolutionary struggle through armed struggle, King was a little bit older than these folks. He was more realistic. But King never ruled out armed struggle on the African continent. In fact, he calls for it. He embraces it, and not just in Africa, but even in Vietnam. So he's not only saying that the greatest purveyor of violence in the world was the U.S. government, but that we in the West must support these revolutions. He didn't say we should support these revolutions abroad if they would become peaceful and nonviolent. He doesn't say that. That's not his position. He said that those struggles were winnable. But in the U.S., he didn't really see a practical way that we can win a revolutionary armed struggle in the U.S. when you have an extreme right wing and white supremacist all over the country and the government structure run by white supremacists. So King believed that the entire political system needed to be torn down, but nobody had a complete answer to that. The young folks felt we just need to pick up arms and just fight it out. King said that's totally different to trying to do that here. It was not practical. But abroad, he consistently embraces it, and nobody can ever find a single statement by King condemning the use of armed struggle abroad, because he felt and he saw, as we all saw, that these struggles were winnable. This is why these countries were becoming independent. But in terms of how to do that here in the U.S., all King said as he became more and more distraught, he said that maybe his entire idea about going about this through nonviolence may have been wrong. So they had, he and the organizers, they finally decided that, look, and King called it a last desperate attempt for nonviolence. It was the Poor People's Campaign that was going to begin in late August of 1968. King was campaigning across the country to organize the Poor People's Campaign, where they'll have thousands of people who would engage in a slow march to Washington, D.C. and tie up the government.

0: a bill of rights for the disadvantaged, an economic bill of rights for the disadvantaged in the billions, and force Congress to do it in the next phase, which is shut down business in Washington, D.C., and then dislocate cities around the country. So he was always talking about how to dislocate a city without totally burning it down and destroying the buildings, but dislocate it so there's no more business as usual. And King was meeting with people in the Black Liberation Movement. They thought these were secret meetings in Washington, D.C. Now we know they were not secret. They were recorded by the FBI. But in those meetings, they were discussing the strategy. And King said, look, give us 3 months to try to deal with this issue. And he said that if we don't make any progress, then whatever you all think is the best solution, then go right ahead. But just give us 3 months on this. King is not, he's just trying to figure out how to completely transform and restructure the entire government. This is why reading his books, particularly the last one, Where Do We Go From Here, he lays this out. And so, but King under no circumstances wanted to, as he said, to integrate into a burning house. This is what he recognized in the last year or so, that America was burning down and there was no reasonable approach to try to integrate into something like that, but the whole damn thing needed to be torn down. So he did not believe that that there should just be some tinkering with the system here and there. He felt that the entire system needed to be torn down and restructured, and he consistently writes about that and speaks about it. And it's amazing how this is completely left out by biographers and others, because they've done a very good job of separating King from his own records of what he was arguing at the time.
1: We're going to take a brief break, and when we come back, we'll continue the conversation. You can get involved, too, with a question or comment by dialing 215-490-9832. I see some callers up here. That's 215-492-9832. We'll be right back with our guest, author, historian, and primary researcher and professor of history at Contra Costa College in California, Professor Manu Ampem. We're discussing the evolution of a revolutionary on the eve of the observance of Dr. King's birthday. And we're going to transition a little later in the conversation about his primary research on the continent, in Sudan and Ethiopia, in the midst of some revolutionary struggles going on there. All of those things will be part of the conversation, and you can get involved, too, by dialing 215-490-9832. That's 215-490-9832. Time for an awakening. We'll be right back.

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0: We are the watchmen on the wall. You are too. You watch with a political eye. We watch from a spiritual eye. But we're supposed to be the watchmen for the people that vote for us. The sad thing is the people vote, but they don't give you the money to run your campaigns. So here come big business.
1: How are you? How are you, Judge? How are you, Alderman? How are you, Congressman? How are you?

How are you, Reverend? Well, what can I do for you today, Reverend? You can't do nothing for me. See, that's what we got to be careful of. We got to be careful of who we bow down to. But see, when you get in your congregation and you talk this Jesus, this powerful Jesus that's sitting at the right hand of the Father with all power in his hand, then you go with your hat in your hand to the governor, to the mayor, to the president, begging for some crumbs. You have sold your God cheap. And you make the white man downtown disrespect all of us.

are between 38 and 50 million people in the United States of America who are poverty-stricken, making income less than the poverty level. And yet, this is the richest nation in the history of the world. Our national gross product this year will go beyond $800 billion. And yet, there are between 38 and 50 million people who are poverty-stricken. Now, there's something wrong. A lot of people are afraid to say it. But I don't mind saying it. You see, somebody said to me the other night, don't you think, Dr. King, you are going to have to start speaking more in terms of the administration's policy? Because since you started talking against the war in Vietnam, it's hurt the budget of your organization, and people who once respected you don't respect you anymore. And I had to look over and say, sir, I'm sorry, but you don't know me. I'm not a consensus leader. I don't determine what is right and wrong by looking at the budget of my organization. And I don't determine what is right and wrong by taking a Gallup poll of the majority opinion. And so because there's something wrong, our struggle must continue.

Some of us see the United States as the righteous empire, imperialism, colonies, and the colonized. Either you are on our side or you are on the side of evil. This is a war of good versus evil, and of course, our side is the good side. Our track record to the contrary notwithstanding. This is a war of right versus wrong, with our side being right, including our extermination of the Indians, our enslavement of the Africans, our training of assassins, our unqualified support for Zionism, our complete disregard of both the Palestinians and the United Nations resolution supporting the Palestinians, our suppression of third world peoples, and our disregard for the world's opinion about our racism and our refusal to discuss reparation for blacks and the victims of the West African chattel slave trade. No, our absolute arrogance in refusing to acknowledge any wrongdoing in the slave trade. We won't even say, I am sorry, and it's probably because we ain't sorry. Like I have said for years, if we repent, we just might have to repay. And we ain't about to repay. We can repay the Jews, we can repay the Japanese, but we ain't about to repay the Africans, because this is America. United we stand, and in God we trust. That's what you got on your money, but that ain't hardly what you got on your mind. What we trust in is the almighty dollar. Our money and our military. We are a righteous empire. Empire, imperialism, colonies, and the colonized. And you're either on our side or you're on the wrong side.

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1: And I think we are in a new era, a new phase of the struggle, where we have moved from a struggle for decency, which characterized our struggle for 10 or 12 years, to a struggle for genuine equality. And this is where we are getting the resistance, because there was never any intention to go this far. People were reacting to Bull Connor and to Jim Clark rather than acting in good faith for the realization of genuine equality.
2: Do you think white people in this country, and I'm talking about non-segregationists, people devoid or thinking they're devoid of racism, do you have any idea of what they want the Negro to be in America?
1: I think the vast majority of white Americans will go but so far. It's a kind of installment plan for equality, and they are always looking for an excuse to go but so far.
3: At the very same time that America refused to give the Negro any land, through an act of Congress, our government was giving away millions of acres of land in the West and the Midwest, which meant that it was willing to undergird its white peasants from Europe with an economic floor. But not only did they give the land, they built land-grant colleges with government money to teach them how to farm. Not only that, they provided county agents to further their expertise in farming. Not only that, they provided low interest rates in order that they could mechanize their farms. Not only that, today many of these people are receiving millions of dollars in federal subsidies not to farm, and they are the very people telling the black man that he ought to lift himself by his own bootstraps. And this is what we are faced with, and this is the reality. Now, when we come to Washington in this campaign, we are coming to get our check.
1: I come here tonight and plead with you. Believe in yourself and believe that you're somebody. As I said to the group last night, nobody else can do this for us. No document can do this for us. No Lincolnian Emancipation Proclamation can do this for us. No Kennisonian or Johnsonian Civil Rights Bill can do this for us. If the Negro is to be free, he must move down into the inner resources of his own soul and sign with the pen and ink of self-assertive manhood his own Emancipation Proclamation.

0: Don't let anybody take your manhood. Be proud of our heritage. As somebody said earlier tonight, we don't have anything to be ashamed of. Somebody told a lie one day. They couched it in language. They made everything black, ugly, and evil. Look in your dictionary and see the synonyms of the word black. It's always something degrading and low and sinister. Look at the word white. It's always something pure, high, and clean. But I want to get the language right tonight. I want to get the language so right that everybody here will cry out, "Yes, I'm black. I'm proud of it. I'm black and beautiful."
1: There are between 38 and 50 million people in the United States of America who are poverty-stricken, making income less than the poverty level. And yet, this is the richest nation in the history of the world. Our national gross product this year will go beyond $800 billion. And yet, there are between 38 and 50 million people who are poverty-stricken. Now, there's something wrong. A lot of people are afraid to say it. But I don't mind saying it. You see, somebody said to me the other night, "Don't you think, Dr. King, you are going to have to start speaking more in terms of the administration's policy? Because since you started talking against the war in Vietnam, it's hurt the budget of your organization, and people who once respected you don't respect you anymore." And I had to look over and say, "Sir, I'm sorry, but you don't know me. I'm not a consensus leader. I don't determine what is right and wrong by looking at the budget of my organization. And I don't determine what is right and wrong by taking a Gallup poll of the majority opinion. And so because there's something wrong, our struggle must continue."
2: Our guest this evening in conversation, author, historian, and primary researcher, and professor of history at Contra Costa College in California, Professor Manuel Pym, is with us. We're reflecting on our ancestor, Dr. Martin Luther King, on the eve of his birthday observance here in this country. The evolution of a revolutionary is the writings that Professor Pym put forth. We're reflecting on that, reflecting on the life of Dr. King. And then we're going to spend some time a little bit later on talking about his primary research on the continent in the midst of revolutionary struggles going in several of the countries where he does a lot of his work, in the Sudan and southern Ethiopia. You can get involved in the conversation, too, by dialing 215-490-9832. That's 215-490-9832. Let's take a couple of these calls. Maybe they got a question or comment for our guests. Let's go to Philadelphia. Are you there? Let me put them back on hold. They must have stepped away. Let's go to LaGrange, Georgia.
3: Yes, can you hear me?
2: Loud and clear, sir.
3: All right, all right. Good evening. And I just want to say hello to your esteemed guests. I've just been listening to the conversation while I've got the football game on silent in the background. And of course, and this is the King holiday, and nice touch on, you know, the topic. And, but, you know, of course, I wouldn't expect anything different from you, Brother Elliot. And so just, I'm enjoying the conversation, but before I just got a couple of points I want to make. And first of all, just to, you know, like I always do, I just want to make sure that, you know, as far as, you know, that, that we don't embrace ethnocide and erasure. So, you know, he was making the point about, you know, just chronologizing chronologizing, you know, Dr. King's life and the people in Alabama that were, you know, those were Black Americans. And of course, and we are on the, just this past week, we just lost Claudette Colvin.
2: Mm-hmm.
3: So I'm one of these people that always, I go out of my way to make sure that I check and correct anybody that tries to give credit to that movement, to Rosa Parks, that it was Claudette Colvin 9 months before. So that was Claudette Colvin who started that. And rest in peace, we just lost her this week. She never got the credit or the prominence that she deserved. It was a matter of fact, she was robbed of it. So now that I've gotten that out of the way, he made a point that I think a lot of us, and I didn't really appreciate how profound it was until I started working for one of those civil rights organizations. So he was talking about how Whitney Young and some of the established civil rights organizations were kind of being, you know, some of the most fiercest critics of Dr. King. Yeah, that's because they really weren't independent. They were, their bread and butter was on philanthropy and on, you know, of course, on those, the corporate givings and the private donations. And because I worked for one of those organizations, and it was just until the middle to the end part of last year that I was kind of laid off because of funding. You know, of course, those organizations don't carry the branding that they used to carry because, you know, as people get younger and corporations get younger, they're not really, you know, they can't just get money off their name anymore. And then, of course, Mark Morial is a, you know, he makes $1 million a year. He's like the highest paid of all the Black CEOs of these kind of, you know, historical civil rights organizations. So, yes, of course, you know, Whitney Young and them, they had a vested interest in keeping those monies rolling. And, of course, it hasn't changed much today. So just wanted to, you know, kind of thank him for acknowledging that point. And I just wanted to stress that it's a lot more serious than, you know, now than it even was then. And it was very serious then because the Urban League wasn't founded by black Americans. It was, but he mentioned SELC was open to the activists because they were founded by, you know, Black folk, by Black Americans. It was a church-based group, even though, you know, like most nonprofits, they got their funding from those places. But look at who's prominent today. Those organizations that weren't funded, I mean, the organizations that were and still are funded by those, bodies versus those that weren't. The NAACP and Urban League still stands today, but where's CORE? Where's SNCC? Where's SELC? So go figure. And of course, in the last point that I want to make is I just want to appreciate the good doctor for, you know, of course, having this nuanced conversation about King, because King was a very comprehensive leader. And of course, and for a minute there started to be people that start to kind of disparage him for his nonviolence and all of that. But make no mistake about it, Dr. King was a rider and he took a bullet for his people. And of course, and at the same time, you know, the Dr. King, there's like three versions of Dr. King that people typically embrace. No, it's the reverend, you know, the moralist or the righteous guy. It's the integrationist. And for me, it's the reparationist. And kind of like that last clip that you made was more about, you know, more or less the reparationist. And that's the Dr. King that I embrace, the one that says we come to get our check. And of course, he laid out, you know, kind of the basic argument that we've kind of, in the last 10 to 20 years, have gotten a lot more detailed. A lot of works are, you know, a lot of scholarship is out there now. Even a lot of economic data is out there now that we use to, you know, to justify and to push our reparations movement. So, again, you know, shout out to you and shout out to the good doctor for this conversation, and I'll land there.
2: Thanks for your contribution, sir. All right, let's go to Phoenix. Phoenix, then we come into Philadelphia again. Phoenix.
4: Yes, Brother Elliot and Brother Richard, good evening, and good evening to your guest, the professor, the great professor. I want to ask a question about this man here, Stanley Levitin. Stanley Levitin was Dr. King's financial advisor, and he was a Jew, okay? What part did Stanley Levitin play in influencing Dr. King, if any? And also, What part? His contribution to Dr. King's book, the last book, because that book, he didn't get to complete the book, you know, before they killed, they murdered him. So they said Stanley Levinson. Dr. Tony Martin said Stanley Levinson completed that book, finished it. So if you can elaborate a little bit on that, I would deeply appreciate it, Professor. Thank you very much. I knew a phone and listen.
2: Thank you for your contribution.
5: Yeah, thank you, brother. We appreciate that. Dr. King, he traveled an estimated 325,000 miles a year just in air travel. And so that's a lot of travel, as he went from place to place to help with different local struggles. And so and he's one of the most popular and central figures in the country in the 60s, the late 50s, and then definitely into the 60s. So he had various advisors, and Stanley Levinson was a white Jewish advisor. And so he had different advisors, he had different lawyers. He had to, because of the complex nature of things. Stanley Levinson was very experienced, so he definitely gave King a lot of advice on his how he should approach things in his speeches, as well as address the media, and even the books. He wrote five books. Now, in terms of the books, King did finish his last book. His last book where do we go from here? Chaos or Community? That's the last book, and it was finished. It was complete. King did not have any other books that he was planning to write that didn't get finished. Stanley Levinson contributed to that last book, Where Do We Go From Here? Chaos or Community? What some people have done, like Claiborne Carson at Stanford University, he has, along with the late Coretta Scott King, they fabricated a book called The Autobiography of Martin Luther King. This is a straight fabrication. There's no records at all that Dr. King was planning to write any other book. What he would do, even though he was very busy working 20 hours a day and only, you know, an average of 4 hours or so sleep, around every January, he would go to Jamaica for some rest, relaxation, and reflection. And that's when he was able to write his books. So in this so-called autobiography that came out decades, this damn book came out 3 decades after King was assassinated, and Claiborne Carson, who is the head of the King Archives at Stanford University, he does not even claim that this is finishing records that King gathered and had hoped to write the biography about. King had no such plans, nor does Claiborne Carson make that argument. What he did was, Claiborne Carson selectively chose popular documents, and he constructed a narrative and a story about how the public should view King, and this was signed off on by Coretta Scott King, because the dream sells. The government gives money to keep the so-called dream alive. And so this is one of the most shameful things that we have seen. To write, how the hell do you write another man's autobiography? You can write a biography, just be honest and call it a biography, or you could call it the official biography, or the something like that. You know, you can write somebody else's story, but you cannot write an autobiography. But yet they did that and never claimed that these were folders and files that King himself organized. No, they selected this out. That's why you don't find different important documents in this quote-unquote autobiography. Where is Black Power defined? What about a Testament of Hope, that interview, which shows Dr. King was focused on destroying the entire system? Again, he's not looking to tear down all the buildings through revolutionary armed struggle, but he says that everything has to be torn down and to start from scratch. How do you do that? Well, nobody had the full answer on that. But so anyway, but Stanley Levinson is important, and people have overblown Stanley Levinson's importance because they are uninformed. They listened to Malcolm when Malcolm X is criticizing the March on Washington. And when Malcolm is saying that, you know, it was John F. Kennedy that told him, you know, where to stand, how to march, what to say, that's not entirely accurate at all. John F. Kennedy, the president at the time, was embarrassed because the March on Washington in August of 1963, it embarrassed John Kennedy and the Kennedy administration. This, he was supposed to be some civil rights president, some liberal civil rights president, but yet the greatest demonstration for civil rights was organized just a stone's throw from the White House. In fact, Kennedy tried to stop the march. He was embarrassed by the march. And this is why you never find Dr. King ever embracing a politician or a political party. He'd choose your own candidate. And he didn't trust John F. Kennedy or the Attorney General Robert F. Kennedy. He said they will only do something if it helped their political careers. This is why you never see him embracing them. But Stanley Levinson did help give input on the I Have a Dream speech, and people were kind of listening at Malcolm, who was a great thinker, but we have to be astute in looking at the records ourselves. And so when you look at that speech and what King actually said and what Levinson's role was, yes, Levinson played a role, as did other advisors that helped to shape King's thinking on different things, but nobody controlled Dr. King. He did what he wanted to do after taking in the advice of advisor. What wise person would not do that? And matter of fact, Malcolm was given advice by the great Ella Baker, who was telling him he was naive about certain things, about what he can do in terms of influencing those who were in the civil rights division of the movement. So these guys are in their 30s. Of course, there's going to be personal growth and political growth. Dr. King didn't receive his full learning through his PhD in theology, no. His real PhD in urbanology was he was in the streets when he was in the community organizing. And this is why he continued to grow and evolve. The man was assassinated at 39. So he's still growing and evolving, you know. But his advisors, you're right, my brother, very, very important. But the last book he wrote was Where Do We Go From Here, Chaos or Community? And right before that was Trumpet of Conscience. Trumpet of Conscience was a series of lectures that he gave in Canada called the Massey Lectures. And if someone looks at Trumpet, like you blow a trumpet of conscience, and Where Do We Go From Here, just those two records alone would completely upend the view that people have about Dr. King. For example, most of what we think we know is wrong. He's not a civil rights leader after 1965. That's misrepresentation. He's focusing on exclusively on human rights in 66 and 67 and 68. He embraces armed liberation struggles without hesitation or reservations. The most popular speech that anybody can find online among many of them is his speech on April 4th, 1967. So he called it Beyond Vietnam. And you can see that he is calling for the support of armed revolutionary movements in Vietnam. He said, these are revolutionary times and we need to support these revolutions. And so he's not focused exclusively on nonviolence, not everywhere. In the U.S., yes. In fact, Dr. King said that the debate about a weapon was really a useless debate. King's position was you should always defend yourself and your family if under threat. This is why in the Montgomery bus boycott, there was armed men around his house, and he had a gun in the house as well for protection. Mm-hmm. Dr. King, during that Black Power March, it was a Meredith March Against Fear in 1966, when the movement split, it then became known as the Black Power March. And there was someone who had died along the way in the march, during the march, and they wanted Dr. King to preach the eulogy. Why didn't he preach the eulogy? Dr. King was practical. He was not going in the backwoods of Mississippi without protection. So he had, who did he wait for before he went to do a eulogy? The armed paramilitary group, the Deacons for the Fence, armed black men to protect Dr. King as he went through the Mississippi Delta. And, you know, everybody knew that, as they say, that nonviolent stuff would get you killed. So everybody had protection, even Dr. King. But he's saying that to protect yourself and your family, that's not a debate. This has been the position since the beginning of organized society. That's not an issue. He said the only issue was whether or not it was tactically wise, whether or not it was tactically wise to carry a gun or a knife during a demonstration for the right to vote. He said that was not tactically wise because there would be a skirmish with the police, and then the media would focus on the skirmish and not the reason for the march itself. He was only talking about that in whether or not it was strategically wise or tactically wise and not about self-defense. So people have misconstrued much and most of what Dr. King clearly indicated. If anybody reads what he had to say or listen at it, as well as are playing some of his important speeches, then it's very clear. He was very articulate. He was very clear about his understanding. So anyway, brother, thank you for that question. And by the way, Brother Richard, Brother Elliot, maybe we can challenge the audience and challenge folks, because obviously you have an informed audience, but even in an informed audience, it's very difficult for anybody to come up with an accurate list of Dr. King's five books that he wrote. The five books. I kind of gave you a clue or kind of helped some people out, because I guarantee some people would have came up with the autobiography of Martin Luther King, which is not accurate, but some would have came up with that. But that's what happens when you go online and do a search. And I kind of gave another book. But even then, it's not that easy to come up with the correct list of five. So I would say see if folks can find the book, because I have always argued since I've been working on this from my grad days that Dr. King is the most misunderstood and misrepresented figure in U.S. history.
2: Let's go to a couple of these other calls. Richard?
6: Yeah, I'm here.
2: No, I'm just saying, because I know Richard is more of a bibliophile than me. Can you?
6: I ain't even going to try. Y'all got me on that one.
2: Let me go to a couple more. Let's go to New York City, then we're coming back to Philadelphia. New York.
7: Hey, what's happening, Richard and Elliot, man? You know, I'm going to be honest, man. I ain't really got much to say about Martin Luther King.
2: I'll put you on hold. Let's go to Philadelphia.
8: Good evening, Brother Elliot. Good evening, Brother Richard. And good evening, Dr. Pam. How you doing, my brother?
5: I'm doing great, brother.
8: Praise be to God. I just want to say, Dr. Pam, I'm just sitting here riveting at your conversation, the way you just correctly, I guess for lack of a better word, Dr. Pam, the way you just biographized Dr. King. I mean, he did it in such a beautiful way and truthful and everything, man. I mean, you had your facts together and everything. Because as you were speaking, Dr. Pam, to Brother Richard and Brother Elliot, I was looking at the current issue of The Final Call by the Nation of Islam. He did a tribute on Dr. King, and it says, remembering and appreciating Dr. King. And it hit on some of the points you were saying to Brother Ellen and Brother Richard in the time for Wigan Lister, when she was saying how Dr. Martin Luther King was a man that was evolving towards a common goal for his people. And in it, Dr. Pelham, it was saying, despite attempts to downplay and distort the significant contributions and sacrifices of the civil rights icon, his life and legacy, he said his work lived on. And they went on to say that, you know, reclaiming the real Dr. King amid efforts to erase and sanitize his legacy. When he clearly, like you said, Dr. King was speaking out strongly against racism, police brutality, and all the other things that affected, you know, black America. And I think it's so important, Dr. King, that you get a perspective, because you see that even, like you said, you see that even next. As a matter of fact, Dr. King, I was telling Brother Elliot on our previous conversations, I said the local black radio station here in Philadelphia, the black terrestrial radio station that's supposed to be the voice of the black community, over the last 5 or 6 years, Dr. Pillai complained to the station. I said, because y'all always play that I Have a Dream speech, which is, but you don't, but you, even when they play that, they skip over the part about police brutality. They just put that part that they know is palatable to white people when he says at the table of brotherhood, Jews and Gentiles and all that. They play that and they emphasize that. I said, won't y'all play the whole speech and stuff? And I said, won't you play some of his later speeches, like Beyond Vietnam, like you said, a speech at Riverside Baptist Church? And I guess because of my complaints and everything, Dr. Pym, over the last 3 or 4 years, they've been playing more of Dr. King's more so-called radical speeches, the ones that white America don't want to hear, and even some Negroes don't want to hear. You know what I mean? Them with some of the speeches, like you say, that black, even some of the black ministers, because right here in Philadelphia, Dr. Pym is a history. Some of these black ministers that still live, that may be in their 90s, that still live, some of them have passed on. A lot of them, when he spoke out against the Vietnam, they shut their doors on Dr. King. He was not, well, oh, they'll praise King now because he's gone, and it's safe to praise him now. But during that time, Dr. Pym, right here in Philadelphia, many of these black Christian ministers, he was not allowed in their church. And that's a fact, you know what I mean? Mm-hmm. So you give a clear, you give a clear and accurate description of Dr. King that a lot of people don't want to tell the truth, but you will get a story, give the whole story. And another thing that's not talked about by many of the so-called black establishment is in 66, he met twice with the Honorable Elijah Muhammad, and they had some very fruitful conversations. And that's not talked about, you know what I mean? Because, again, even within the civil rights movement, they always want to get a sanitized version of King that's palatable to white America. And I like how you did it, Dr. Clem. You gave a clear view of Dr. King from all sides. You know what I mean? And I appreciate that. You know what I mean? And I just want to say I'm going to get off. I'm enjoying the conversation. I'll just get off and enjoy the rest of the show. I guess one of the books, what about the letters from Vietnam, the letters from a Birmingham jail? Is that one of them, Dr. Clem? One of his books?
5: A letter from Birmingham. No. That's just a letter. Okay. Just a letter. So that's a good time. With everything else you said, my brother, I agree with you 110%, but that's not the book.
8: Okay, no problem at all. Well, I'll do that because I'm learning like anybody else, Dr. Cummins. I'm going to continue to listen to the rest of the show. Put me on mute, brother. Good show, Dr. Cummins. Keep up the good work. Man. Keep on spreading the truth about our human rights icon, Dr. King, who not only was a great man, but just a great human being. Just keep on telling the truth about him to our people, and not only our people, but the other people around the world. They should know the truth about Dr. King, and I thank you for that, my brother. L.A., put me on mute, and I'll listen for the rest of the show.
2: Thanks for your contribution.
8: You're welcome.
2: Let's go up to Boston, Massachusetts.
9: Yes, sir.
2: How about you, sir?
9: It's Brother Sadiqi. How you feel?
2: Oh, I'm doing great. How you doing?
9: Mm. Boy, I tell you, man, this world of technology, man, something. I'm going to say, how did he know it was me? I was waiting for somebody to come on and say and find out who I was to tell you I was there. But anyhow, let me just say very quickly. I was just able to come on board. I'm not sure if it had been discussed or not, but would you guess? The one thing that has bothered me through the years, Elliot, is that, you know, I was involved in a campaign from 2000 to about 2020. And it was about the fact that, I don't know, has there been a discussion about Dr. King's assassination?
2: No. We didn't really talk about, no.
9: Okay. Well, go ahead. Well, let me just say that, you know, I've got a great deal of respect for Dr. King. But I've always, you know, with all the breakfasts and the streets and everything, but I've never really been able to come with the energy because of the fact that the bottom line is that James Earl Ray was not the assassin. Mrs. King and her family, in 1999, our father civil suit, and the bottom line is that the end result, and folks, they can Google Dr. Martin Luther King assassination trial. The trial transcript describes the conspiracy led by J. Edgar Hoover and others involved that led to the assassination of Dr. King. So the thing that has bothered me is that there are quite a few folks who are aware of the assassination plot. And in fact, they're still saying that they're going to be releasing certain aspects of the investigation in 27. They said that has been sealed. So my frustration has been that, and we're just talking about folks across the board who know about this assassination of Dr. King and who was involved at the Lorraine Motel, and before. And so what's happening is that coming up for this coming April, I'm going to start again, but I'm going to be all over this again with the hopes that folks will say, well, wait a minute. If we really want to honor Dr. King, because I'm, you know, some of the folks who were involved in the plot, they're still alive. And so if we really wanted to honor Dr. King, you know, I've been in contact with the Legislative Black Caucus and Urban League through the years. Just, and in fact, I actually got a notation from Mrs. King thanking me for the campaign that we were doing, understanding the fact that it was not being pursued by the folks that you think that should be doing that. So I just want to put it to your guests in terms of, is he in agreement that we need to put more emphasis on the assassination of Dr. King and bring in folks to justice? Even though, let me just say this, that the day of the assassination, that the bottom line, you know, they talked about this Cuban dude that was supposed to have the weapon. But they said on the day of the assassination, there was a brother out there at the Lorraine Motel that waiting for a fare, and he saw a white male who was a lieutenant, come to find out was a lieutenant of the police department, who in fact was running to a car with someone waiting for him. That brother that saw him, they found him 4 days later floating in a river. Mm-hmm. So, you know, after all these years, I'm still frustrated because of the fact that we talk about honoring Dr. King, but if we really want to honor him, then we, in fact, would pursue this case to see to it that justice is done, even at this late stage.
2: Professor Alpin?
5: Yeah, thank you for that, brother. I've always argued conjunction of what you've mentioned, I've always argued, and I still do, that it's more important to focus on Dr. King's death day rather than his birthday. So his birthday was January 15th, 1929. So people overlook January 15th, and then the federal holiday is the third Monday in January, which was a great struggle. There was many people who were absolutely against the holiday. I know people speak about him nicely now.
9: Uh-huh.
5: We speak about him kindly now, but he was the number one threat to U.S. security at the time. But it's more important because there's nothing unusual about a little black boy being born in Atlanta in the 1920s. But if we look at what he lived for and what he died for, it's uncomfortable to look at Dr. King on April 4th, 1968, who was killed by a high-powered rifle that severed his spine, and he died in a pool of his own blood. It's uncomfortable to look at that image and understand that that's the most important image. So April 4th is what we should be focusing on, because then it will bring people to question, what did he live for and why was he assassinated? I have a section in my thesis, master's thesis from many years ago, and I've talked about this pretty frequently. We have not discussed it today, that it's very clear that the FBI set up and orchestrated and carried out the assassination of Dr. King. The U.S. Army was involved as
9: right.
5: well. And some of the great detective work is one of the detractors of this position, that is David Garrell. David Garrell is a white guy who not only wrote Bearing the Cross and won a Nobel Peace Prize for that, a Pulitzer Prize, rather, but David Garrell also wrote The FBI and Martin Luther King. And David Garrell documents very clearly that J. Edgar Hoover, the director of the FBI, hated Dr. King, and it was a hatred campaign. When Dr. King won the Nobel Peace Prize in 63, J. Edgar Hoover came out and said that Dr. King was a notorious liar and one of the lowest types in the country. And he went on a campaign to villainize King's name and character. And but what the FBI did is that in Memphis, Tennessee, King was there to help the sanitation workers. He was at the Rivermount Holiday Inn Hotel.
9: Right.
5: And J. Edgar Hoover leaked a story, as he always did against Dr. King, to say that Dr. King was a hypocrite. He's telling black people in Memphis to boycott all white businesses that are not supporting his movement, but yet he's staying at the white-owned Holiday Inn. why don't this hypocrite go to the Lorraine Motel, which is a black-owned hotel? So rather than fight this battle through the media, King recognized that it was not strategically wise to do that. So he did go to the Lorraine Motel, and he was on the bottom floor. And nobody know who it was to this day, but somebody who represented themselves as, quote-unquote, one of Dr. King's men said that Dr. King does not like the bottom floor. He likes the scenic view upstairs. So they moved them to the room that he was eventually assassinated in front of. And it was the FBI that took away the security. They took away Detective Riddick. Detective Riddick was assigned to help protect Dr. King, but Detective Riddick was actually a follower of King. So they removed Detective Riddick against his protest. He didn't want to be removed. So they removed Riddick and they removed other security. And so King was put in the line of fire, and we know it was not James Earl Ray. This is a petty criminal who couldn't get away with anything, yet he's going to pull up one of the crimes of the century.
9: Right.
5: It makes no sense whatsoever at all, but it's very clear that the FBI had tried to get him to commit suicide. They were the issue going moving his room, and not only that, you can see from the internal records that they were orchestrating a campaign to find a way to assassinate King because they wanted to make sure that he did not carry out the Poor People's Campaign later that month in April of 1968. So eventually they set it up. They orchestrated it for him to be murdered in front of his hotel room there at the Lorraine Motel. And as soon as he was shot, the FBI agents in Atlanta, which is well documented, they were excited in the office. They were jumping up and down, excited, yelling out that they said that they got Zorro. They called him Zorro, which is a Spanish term which means fox, because they had argued that Dr. King was slick, he wasn't to be trusted, and that he didn't have any good character. So they would call him Zorro, which means he's sneaky and all of this kind of stuff. So but they were very instrumental in his assassination. And you're right, the families definitely argued a wrongful death suit. And this came out because last year Trump had released some of the files on Dr. King. And so the family renewed his position that they believed James Earl Ray when he wrote his book, Who Killed Martin Luther King? James Earl Ray said it wasn't me. And the family agreed with them then, and they reiterated the fact that it was the FBI that orchestrated his assassination, and they should be held accountable. So I agree that there should be pressure to deal with this and get people to shift from this abstract dreaming to the practical work of Dr. King, because it's definitely going to tie his work into the fact that the FBI had a Get King campaign. I don't have to read David Garrell to know this. I used David Garrell's book, the FBI Martin Luther King, to go to the specific records myself at the FBI headquarters in Washington, D.C. I spent hundreds and hundreds and hundreds of hours combing through documents, and it's very clear that they wanted to assassinate King. In fact, the listeners will be very surprised to know that in the FBI, if you want to look at the SCLC and other organizations and different leaders, you have to go to a file under communist influence in racial matters. That's the general file, communist influence in racial matters, because these crazy white guys, they believe that the only reason that black people and Dr. King and others were protesting is because of outside influence. This is why Stanley Livingston, for example, his role is made more dominant and prominent than what it really was, because he was a communist. So they were arguing that black people had no gripes, no complaints, no issues, and it was the outside agitators stimulating black protests. So you go to communist influence and racial matters, and then the subfile for King and other leaders is under black nationalist hate groups. You go to black nationalist hate groups, and that's when you find the more specific records on Dr. King. But there's no question Dr. King was the most surveillance and watched person in the history of the country. And this surveillance included wiretaps on the SCL phones and on Dr. King's home, 24/7 wiretaps, also microphones in the hotels and motels whenever he traveled. And they had an FBI informant in the headquarters there in Atlanta for the SCLC, James Harrison. This is a young guy who was doing the accounting, and he was somebody that was given human intelligence. And he would, and James Harrison was receiving money to meet with an FBI agent to give him the details of what he was seeing in the office. And then we learned later that even the famed photographer,
2: yes,
5: Ernest Withers was also an informant as well. And so you're right about the assassination. And there's no question whatsoever that King was set up for the assassination. And this is never, and no one has ever gone to justice. And there's no way that James Earl Ray was a petty criminal could have done this.
2: Let me throw something in here, because I know of your work on this, Brother Siddiqui, and also Professor Aunt Pim. And you don't have to travel down this road, because we don't really have proof. But just from you men looking at records and combing through documents, I knew about the Withers, the photographer. I didn't know about the accountant that you just mentioned, Professor Ampim. But just from you men's research, do you believe that somebody in his close ranks, some of the people that we popularly know, do you think that somebody else knew or helped, was involved in setting Dr. King up? Just yes or no. You don't even have to give me any speculation on names. Do you believe that?
9: Absolutely.
2: Okay. Professor Ampel?
5: For me, I would say no. And I don't think it was necessary either, because the FBI had a very tight web of surveillance. Dr. King was the most surveillance man in the history of the country. So the FBI knew quite a lot, and now we know this from the COINTELPRO, the Counterintelligence Pro documents that have come out. And those documents actually came out after I did my work in the archives at the FBI headquarters, and it's amazing. It's amazing the kind of details that they had. The one thing I would say about the FBI headquarters and all the records that are there is that these white men are careless. I mean, they misspell names, they get some details wrong, but you can see the level of surveillance and the support by the general white public. You'll see letters and packages being sent to the FBI by regular citizens who said, look, I found this leaflet, or I found this information, and I'm just sending it in because maybe this might help you in your investigation of Martin Luther. And they would always call him out of his name, Martin Luther Kuhn. And you see all these random letters being sent in just to give the FBI information. So that's what I know from the record. And I know that there's been, you know, discussion about other people in the inner circle, but I know that that's really not even necessary because of the tight surveillance that they had on King and the movement and all of the criminal activity by Hoover himself.
9: Well, what I would add is, first of all, the jury, the trial lasted, they said like 40 witnesses, and the jury from the trial came back with a verdict that Dr. King was a victim of assassination due to agencies of the United States government. And, you know, I won't say a name, but what I would say to folks is Google that transcript. And I heard the brother ask, were there any prominent names? I'm not going to say the name. But if you Google that transcript, there was someone very prominent in our community who told the chambermaid at the hotel that to tell Dr. King's security that their services weren't really needed that day. So I'm not going to say the name. But like I said before, it's not a matter of me having to try to say who, what, or when. But I suggest to everybody just Google Dr. Martin Luther King assassination trial transcript, and everything is there. Everything, all the details. So I'll leave it at that.
2: Thank you for your contribution.
5: Thank you, brother.
9: Yes, sir.
5: Hey, right. Brother Elliot, just one other thing I just thought about, and thank the brother for that, is what the government did do is they hired some local gang members in Memphis to bust up the march in April of 68 to go around and start destroying property. So these gang members were hired for this because what J. Edgar Hoover wanted to do is to paint Dr. King as somebody irresponsible who could not control any of his followers or demonstrators in order to show that he's irresponsible in Memphis and try to have a poor people's campaign on a much larger scale in Washington, D.C. would lead to a bloodbath. They were arguing this is going to be a bloodbath with this poor people's campaign, and Martin Luther King is irresponsible and blood is on his hands. And so they hired, so there were definitely gang members involved with going against King. And it wasn't even political for them. It was all about the money because they were questioned by King's agents about why the hell did they do that. And they just said, hey, you know, we were paid and compensated. So anyway, so I would say that. But it's a big topic. And again, April 4th is more important to me than January the 15th. After looking at Dr. King.
2: Thanks for your contribution, Brother Stiggy.
9: All right. Good show as usual.
2: Peace. Richard, wow. A lot of information. But go ahead, Richard. I didn't want, go ahead.
10: No, I didn't. I think we should go to a break and then we can come back and see if we're going to continue down this line or.
2: Yeah, you know what? In fact, that's a good suggestion. Professor Unpim, you've got a little more time? We can.
5: Yes, I do.
2: Good.
5: Yes, I do.
2: Let's take a brief break, and when we come back, we'll continue the discussion. You can get involved, too, by dialing 215-490-9832. That's 215-490-9832. Time for an awakening. We'll be right back.

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1: It does not profit black people or poor people anything to have the vote and not be able to select the candidates who they want to choose. Now, how can you choose between Lyndon Johnson, Nixon, Agnew, Wallace, and Humphrey? There is no choice. Evil is evil. There's nothing in between that. I think the vote can only be used as a tool of organization. We can only use the vote to organize our people. Now, to really believe that we can put someone in office and that these people would be responsive to our needs is naive, politically naive. Because even if one of the black candidates who ran for office was to take the office of president, then black people must be prepared to fight against that person.
2: Why?
1: Because, you see, the system mandates the action of the individual. The individual does not determine how this country will function. This country works off the military-industrial complex, which means that it's profitable to wage war. And unless you, you know, devise another plan, another scheme to sustain, to boost this economy, then it's going to be necessary to wage war. Whether, you know, a black individual is in office or a white individual is in office. Well, so we're talking about a complete, a change in system.

The system is rotten to the core. That's why every time we have had a presidential election, whether it's white or black, you always have to choose between the lesser of two evils. So you either vote for Satan or the devil, and you catch hell with either one.

0: this included comedians, comics, trumpet players, baseball players. Show me in the white community where a comedian is a white leader. Show me in the white community where a singer is a white leader, or a dancer or a trumpet player is a white leader. These aren't leaders. These are puppets and clowns that have been set up over the white community and over the black community by the white community, and have been made celebrities, and usually say exactly what they know that the white man wants to hear.
1: One black man believes in violence, one believes in integration, one believes that one day after we all marry white women, we'll all be a light brown color and there'll be no problem. One believes that if we get enough politics and education, we can take over the country and be the mayor and the president. One believes, such as I, that separating on some land will solve it. Cleaning up our own neighborhoods, respecting our own women, and doing something for ourselves, and quit begging white people. This is our solution.

You know, we really are being colonized. In a colony, the education is controlled from outside. The politics is controlled from outside. The economics is controlled from outside. The police in a colony are not there to serve and to protect, but there to keep the colonized ones from disturbing the status quo. The question is, do we want to continue to live as a colony, or do we want to be like the original 13 colonies and decide that we've had enough? Let's break from a colonial past and let's seek freedom.

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1: Welcome back to Time for an Awakening. It's 8:13 on this Sunday edition of Time for an Awakening. Our guest this evening in conversation, author, historian, primary researcher, and professor of history at Contra Costa College in California, Professor Manuel Pim is with us. We had been spending some time, first couple of hours of the program, talking about his written work, The Evolution of a Revolutionary on the Eve of the Observance of Dr. King's Birthday. His birthday was the 15th, but they observe it every third Monday in this month as a holiday. We spent some time talking about Dr. King and his contribution to our struggle. We're going to spend a little bit of time in the remainder talking about Professor Pim's work, uncovering our hidden histories in Sudan, in southern Ethiopia. Dr. Pim, talk about, in fact, I'll let Richard lead this off because it's a couple of things I want to ask specifically, but Richard, go ahead.
2: Well, you know, Dr. Pim, I got to see some of your, I guess you were doing your field work. And so let me see for us to kind of frame. Are you doing, I'm going to call it ancient historical work or cultural ethnological work within the Sudan to kind of to tie it back to not just pre-colonial period, but ancient historical period. What's the context of the work that you're doing, this primary that you're doing?
3: Yeah, I appreciate the question, my brother. Yeah, my work, the primary research has really been to do both. So I started off more than 30 years ago doing firsthand research, going to museums, institutes, and libraries in the Western world that have stolen ancient African artifacts from Kush, Nubia, and Kemet, or so-called ancient Egypt. And then I eventually, in 1990, after doing work in various countries, I started to do field work and field research at different archaeological sites, such as pyramid sites, temple sites, tomb sites, ancient residential sites, and museums. And I started that in Egypt. And I recognized that to understand the root and origin and foundation, I had to continue to go south of Egypt. So I started to do work in Sudan, which is the country just south of Egypt, back in 2007. That's when I started the work in Sudan, because I had already been working in the Nubian part of Egypt. Nubia is a part of southern Egypt and northern Sudan, but I didn't start going into Sudan in 2007. And to study the ancient artifacts, the pyramids, temples, tombs, colossal statues and artifacts. But more recently, as I continue that work, I've been doing the ethnological work by going to the remote indigenous areas in the Omo Valley of Ethiopia. And this past summer, I was in the area of Ethiopia that's called the Gambela. And Gambela is in like the southwest area of Ethiopia. I call it the other Ethiopia because the Ethiopians that we see here in the U.S., for example, almost all of them are from the northern areas. They're from Addis Ababa. They're from the Tigray area, but they're typically from the north. But we typically don't ever see the Ethiopians from the southern area, the other Ethiopia, which is the Omo Valley and the other remote areas like Gambela, because these groups, they're linked and related to Africans in South Sudan, Sudan, Kenya, and Uganda. And that's the origin, that region is the origins of ancient Kush that the Ethiopians, that the Greeks called Ethiopia. So the word Ethiopia is a Greek word, but the original word and the original civilization is Kush. So while I started dealing with artifacts and evidence of the high-level African civilizations, I recognize that these indigenous communities, they still practice their cultural life ways that are very similar, almost identical, with very little variation from the ceremonies, rituals, and festivals from antiquity. So what I've been doing is interviewing kings, chiefs, elders, and heroes to learn about their cultural life ways. And it's remarkable to see that they still have the same view of the flora and fauna, that is the plants and animals that Africans saw in the same way in antiquity. So, for example, if you look at the rituals from antiquity that's in the artifacts, and you see what kind of imagery and paraphernalia that was used, like the leopard skin outfit, it's the same outfit that's worn today in these remote areas. And they, one group after another, they use the leopard skin in the entire region. And it's amazing that these groups are independent. They're not influenced by anybody else. They're in the most remote areas. And in many cases, the folks have told me that no scholars have ever visited them before, and I'm the first scholar to really visit them to learn about and validate their cultural life ways. And even in the areas where people have gone to visit them, the chiefs and others were really inspired. And I'm going to have this in the documentary that we're working on Kush that we filmed for this past summer. But a number of the chiefs and leaders said the same thing, that they had not been asked about the rituals and ceremonies of rulership and chieftainship of kingship in this way before, and that they were more inspired to remember and pass on their cultural life ways because they can see my energy and enthusiasm to learn. So for a handful of years now, since around 2017, 2018 is when I really have been doing the field work among the indigenous groups to learn about their cultural life ways, because the current rituals and cultural life ways today, they help to illuminate the past, because the people in the same region are still practicing the same ceremonies and rituals and have the same beliefs and ideas, even though they don't know about the rituals and images and ceremonies from the past. So after I interview them and spend time to learn about their cultural life ways, at the end of this, then I show them images from thousands of years ago. And the people are always inspired because they know that that's them. Those are images of themselves in antiquity that they've never seen before. But they're very familiar with the rituals, ceremonies, the leopard skin outfit, or the ostrich feather that's worn on top of the head. And so these are symbols and images that are reserved for those that have the most important positions in the society. And it's always amazing to see their reaction, but also to get their insight about things that we can't know in great detail today from thousands of years ago, because the people are not around. We cannot interview them, nor can we see those ceremonies from antiquity, from classical Africa, but we can see how they're depicted on the tomb walls, for example. But these people are still practicing these rituals and ceremonies with very little variation even today. So the rituals today, the interviews today, observations and learning today helps to illuminate the past. And so the past and present are linked. And that's what I'm able to do in my field work, is show the continuation of current rituals that date back thousands of years in the same region of East Africa.
2: And, you know, I have to, Elliot, and to you, Dr. Finn, to raise, you know, because one of the giants that was also, and I guess the elders that, you know, that was where you're continuing this, the evolution of this kind of research, just passed, Dr. Charles Finch, and his work has always been in, you know, excavating the ideals and in relationship to the ancient Africa or Kemetic or Egyptian relevance as it relates to, you know, human knowledge production. And which brings me to what I want to, a curiosity of your work, your primary work. As you mentioned, here's the people that are maintaining their cultural views. And I'm interested in the cultural beliefs that have these particular behaviors, but also how, and you raise an interesting thing in the sense of where we're looking at symbols and artifact architecture and whatever can go back 10,000 years. And here's the people who are living, you know, something that they're doing day to day and have no reference to these other things. What I'm asking is, how do you see this intergenerational transmission of these cultural behaviors and these cultural beliefs take place based off of your primary work?
3: If I understand the question, you know, the people are very, well, it depends. So if we talk about Ethiopia, the groups are very isolated, for example. And I mean, these are some of the most remote areas imaginable. It is not easy getting to some of these remote areas to be among the people, particularly during the rainy season. Some of these areas are there's no way to get there. There's like large, almost like semi lakes, but these isolated groups, they do trade with other groups, but for the most part, they're fiercely independent. And so they are able to maintain their life ways because the cultural practices and cultural ideas, they remain in-house and they're passed on. The only time that there's any kind of change is if a young person maybe goes to the town or the city and they go to school. And when they go to school, they're going to learn other ideas and other values that are not always consistent with their own cultural ways. But these are not the largest groups around. So, for example, the Morsi, M-U-R-S-I, the Morsi, for example, in Ethiopia, the Morsi and many other groups are at odds with the Ethiopian government and have been so for years. The Morsi are not a very large group. They're in remote areas. They're in the Mago National Park area. And, you know, so they're very friendly with me. They're very helpful, but they don't like the government because the Ethiopian government would rather these indigenous groups give up their way of life, give up their land, and allow the Ethiopian government to establish sugar plantations in order to make money. And then to go to the cities, you need to put on clothes. You need to speak the national language of Amharic. So the government would rather these people stop their traditional ways. They don't really see the great value in the Morsi or the Desinage and all of these, you know, remote, the Hammer. They don't really respect them, you know. So the people continue their ways because these are very remote areas, but the government has issues with them. And with the building of dams have been very destructive because when the dams, they block up rivers, so the Omo River, it doesn't overflow its banks as it once did, because the Gebi 3 and Gebi 4 dams, they've altered the normal cycle of the river, Omo River, to overflow. But also the Omo, it flows south into Lake Turkana in Kenya, so the fishing system in Kenya has suffered greatly because the lake levels are so low. But, you know, in this idea of modernizing, you have governments that really don't respect the people, but the people in the remote areas, they have nothing but respect for their cultural life ways. However, I can see very slowly and steadily changes taking place in not only the Omo Valley area, but I mentioned Gambela. You know, there's five groups in Gambela that are linked not to the northern Ethiopian people that we see today. Nope. These these Africans are their language, their customs, their family, their genetic lineage links to Uganda, Kenya, and South Sudan, such as the Nuer, the Anahuac, the Mijang, the Opo, and the Komo. And so these are the groups that people don't know a lot about, but they maintain their lifeways. However, I can see over time, as visitors come in and take photos and videos, sometimes things change when people think that if they can get somebody to take a photo, and there's not too many visitors in these areas, but when the visitors do go, they take photos, and the people know that the more photos you take, the more we can ask you for money.
1: I think we lost Professor. I'm Pimp. Can you hear me? Richard. I got you now.
3: Okay. Anyway, sorry not to go long, but anyway, I was just saying that, you know, some of these remote areas, I can see the slow change that is taking place, but in a couple of generations, certain things are not going to continue, such as the cultural markings to the face and upper body, which people call scarification. Scarification has a negative connotation, so I don't call it that. I just call it culture markings. The culture markings are important because it distinguishes one group from another, and I don't have to guess. So when I'm seeing art from antiquity, I know which group it is based on their dress, their attire, and the culture markings that you can see in the artwork and in the paintings 4,500 years ago. You can see, but the average so-called scholars, Western scholars, they'll talk about the Nilotic groups. What do you mean Nilotic? They all are along the Nile area. They call them Nilotic groups or Southerners because they don't know the distinction one from another. And you can only know the distinction if you're in the areas to look at the nuances that distinguish one group from another. So I can see some cultural changes taking place. And in some cases, in, you know, 2-3 generations, certain practices will not continue. They just won't, because they're just not viable in the so-called modern world. But typically, though, the people do maintain their cultural lifeways as much as possible because they're so isolated.
2: Before I turn it back over to you, Elliot, you know, one thing that I would like to know, based off of what you just said, and the research, the time that you've been spending and developing relationships with the different communities and kings and whatever, what was at least one thing that was transformational for you as far mm-hmm. as a researcher, as one who is explorer and, you know, making that connection of ancient and primary culture? What was that thing that, you still carry with you, even though like it was the first day that you discovered it?
3: Wow. So many experiences. I've had a couple moments. I think one was when I was in such a remote area. It was amazing. There was a group called the Dizi group, D-I-Z-I, in the most remote area of Ethiopia you can imagine. We had to drive through mountains, remote areas, and then when we got to where we could not drive anymore, then there was a 30-minute fast-paced power walk to the village. I was just trying to keep up with the guy who had no shoes on. I said, this guy, amazing, he's walking through farmland, through hillsides, through a stream, rocks, mud. I had my own bag. People wanted to carry my bag. It was only like two and a half years ago. I was just trying to keep up and not fall and keep my stuff. But when we met with the DZ, the chief, he came out. Nobody can touch him. He's very important. Nobody can go in his compound. But I was asking him about the leopard skin ceremony and why the leopard. And I remember after asking deep questions that he hadn't heard before, like, for example, you say, why do you use the leopard skin for important rituals? The first level would be, well, we like the spots on the leopard's coat. So I told the translator, thank the chief, but tell him he's got to come again because it's got to be more than that, because the cheetah also has spots, and you all don't have the same respect for the cheetah, because the leopard is the premier big cat in Africa, not the lion. This is not the case. It's the leopard across the African continent. They have the utmost respect for the leopard. So I was asking detailed questions. Next thing I know, the chief got up. He didn't say anything, went into his compound, and came out with the actual leopard skin that he uses in the rituals and ceremonies. And so I actually posted this online. Actually, I posted it on Facebook. I was very surprised by that because, you know, it was just stunning. It was shocking. It was unexpected. But he was so struck by the fact that I wasn't a regular foreigner because, you know, they usually figure if anybody comes in those remote areas, they're going to be somebody white from America or Europe. And I'm of African descent. And plus, we've learned over the years how to introduce my work as one of them who's gone abroad to live. But now I'm coming back to learn the history, because if they don't understand it that way, they'll see you as a foreigner and they're on guard for, you know, the first 20 minutes until I can build my credibility. Now we don't have to worry about that. You know, my reputation now is solid with these groups. But I would say that was one of the most important ones. I think one other thing that was very significant, if I had to pick one other experience, is that when I was in Juba, South Sudan, I had the rare opportunity to meet with 11 Dinka chiefs, 11. And no one had ever seen that before. And so they were there about an hour and a half early. So when they were coming to get me to go to the location, I was telling Cho that he was there early. He said, no, I think we are to get you now, Professor. I said, no, call your father, because I think... And he called his father, and the chiefs were already there. They were there about almost 2 hours early. I know people think Africans are always late. No. These chiefs were excited about the meeting, and when I got there, it was about, 45 minutes, an hour before we were supposed to meet, and I wouldn't say late, but I was definitely there much later than them. And these were 11 Dinka chiefs, and several of them were paramount chiefs. Paramount chiefs are really kings, but the British has reduced the title of king to a paramount chief or regional chief in order to reduce the status and stature in how they're being called. And I did not have my film crew at that time. This was back in 2022. And but I remember these Dinka chiefs, they stood up and sang two songs. And I asked the translator, what were they singing? He said, they sang those songs to indicate that they welcome your questions. I said, wow. And luckily, I was able to get my camera out and record this very important experience. It's one of the great experiences I had, because the Dinka chiefs were very clear on things that they would never negotiate in terms of their values and their traditions. But they also indicated there are other things that they're willing to adjust and make adjustments about, but other things they were not. And I just, that was one of the great experiences to meet with, so many important chiefs. It was all aligned for me because those chiefs just happened to be in that area at the time. And I've talked to people, no one has ever seen that many chiefs in one area together from different areas of Dinka land. So anyway, those would be two experiences that I will always remember and cherish greatly.
2: Thank you.
1: Professor Ampem, let me ask a question there, and it's kind of relation to Rich's questioning, but I want to kind of relate it to something that we talked about earlier in the program around Dr. King. Dr. King made the statement about our people here need a revolution of values. But we can't really, and I'm talking about our people as a whole, we can't really have a revolution of values if we don't know what our values really were. Now, talking to you as a primary researcher that was born and raised here and exposed to Western values, when you go back and see some of the things of our people, whether it's in Ethiopia, Egypt, the Sudan, and see those values, what do you see there as a common thread that kind of binds us together? What are the commonalities that you're seeing there? Because I noticed one thing when you're talking. You're going to these places and you're welcomed. They welcome you. They don't seem to treat you with caution. They don't seem to say, well, as soon as his back is turned, we're going to rob him. You're going to be abused. I don't hear you saying those things. So talk about the values that you see there that are almost universal for our people. If that's a fair question.
3: Yeah, it's a good question. One of the things that I see, and I reflect on my readings of Chancellor Williams, because he did in the 1950s field work in 26 countries and among 105 different language groups. And there's a couple of things I remember him saying in Destruction of Black Civilization as I experienced my work in these areas. One of the things that's great from one group to another is that they, you know, it's the group loyalty, and you know, there's no issues. They all have the same views, the same values. They agree. The roles are very clear. They're not asking basic dumb questions like what is a man, what is woman. No, they've worked all that out. There's a clear distinction between men and women and their roles in the society. There's a clear distinction between children and their role. I learned that in Sudan, and now I see the same thing in the remote areas of Ethiopia, the areas of South Sudan. And I've been very fortunate that you're right, that I'm welcome, because people know that I don't work for the U.S. government. I don't work for USAID. I'm not on some U.N. Humanitarian mission that's controlled by, you know, international finances. And I'm not representing Contra Costa College. I'm representing my own work and research, and the people are amazed by that. And so I'm able to go in and have direct access to some of the most important people and ceremonies and festivals, you name it, in a society. And it's the unity within the group that's always amazing. The people are so open. Like in these areas, it's very hot, it's very warm, so they don't wear a lot of clothes. And the men who might be out with the cattle, because cattle is wealth in those regions, but the men and males who are out with the cattle or who might be out protecting the territory, they don't come back in until it's, you know, close to sunset. So it's a lot of, you know, mainly women around and the children. And when I'm around, there's no concern. We can be in the home, and they're showing, you know, if I have my tour groups with me, we'll show the people how they, when they wake up, how do they make bread? How do they make the tea? Those kind of things. You know, women could be half dressed or whatever it may be. There's no stress on the part of the brothers. There's no issues. And I just see that the folks are very calm with understanding that if I'm successful, then they're successful in helping to maintain their own cultural life ways. So that's one of the great beauties in one group after another after another. Now, on the other hand, the problem with that is that they're so locked into their own individual groups that they literally don't give a damn about other groups at all. So among the Hamer, for example, in southern Ethiopia, in the Bana, the Hamer, those kind of groups, they frown on somebody marrying or having a child outside of another Hamer person. They don't respect that. They call the babies, the child is called Mingi. Mingi is kind of an outcast child, simply because the baby was born outside of a Hamer man and woman. They don't respect that at all. So the groups, they don't give a damn about nobody else. On the one hand, it's good because they maintain their own ideas, their own cultural life ways. They're not borrowing from anybody else. They keep their own life ways consistent. But on the other hand, they don't mind if there's a conflict over grazing land. They never fight over ideology and religious philosophy, nothing ridiculous like that. The conflict is over material resources. They need grazing land for the cows, for example. And when the government has created or built these dams, there's now scarce resources because the Omo River does not overflow and irrigate the crops. So there's less land to not only irrigate for crops, because these are farming communities, but there's also less land for grazing. So they don't mind going in and killing somebody because they are fighting about land disputes. And you see that, and that is that constantly happens in Gambela. It happens in South Sudan. It happens. It happens in the Omo Valley. And this has nothing to do with outsiders. This has nothing to do with white folks or outsiders. These are internal issues that will put one group in conflict with another over resources. So the fact that they're fiercely loyal internally is great. On the other hand, that puts them in conflict with other groups. So when I'm there, I understand it. And also, I'm fortunate enough to have great colleagues who are really brothers, who have their ear to the ground. So even though you might have armed men around, I don't see any danger at all. In fact, it's usually more safe because the guys are there. And so sometimes you do have something that would flare up, and that takes place. But I never see it as a problem, because if there is a real problem, the local elders and chiefs, they handle it themselves, not the government. And you can't even get into those areas a lot of times if you're driving, because they'll put a big boulder or a bunch of big boulders and rocks in the road. And usually the guides and people in the area that, you know, maybe take tourists in every now and then. These are not tourist areas, so not too many people. But the guys have such a great network, they'll call their colleagues, hey, man, look, you know, this and that's going on. So we'll know in advance what's happening before we get there. And so I've always been fortunate about that. So there's pros and cons. And I mentioned Chancellor Williams because he said in Destruction of Black Civilization accurately. I'm not just quoting him because his work is a classic. I'm quoting Chancellor Williams because his observations are absolutely accurate. When he says that one of the problems we have is so-called tribalism, intergroup conflict, that's real. So even though I take groups to the area, we know that we can go to an area, just like in Philadelphia, I'm in Oakland. We know that there's certain places in Philadelphia you're not going to go to at night. But you know that if you've got outside people, you can go there during the day, but don't be too careless. You can go to the museum, you can go here, you can go there. But things change at certain times of the day. Same thing here. Same thing in Ethiopia, same thing in South Sudan. So this is why the news can report on some intertribal violence and all that. But we know on the ground, it ain't really like that, whereby you're all unsafe. No, because I go into areas, I take the groups, and we don't even tell the groups that, hey, you know, the reason why we couldn't go over here is, no, I don't have to tell them that. If we go to two places, that's all they know is two places. The third or fourth place, it would be nice to take them there, but we can't go there because folks are at odds. So anyway, but those things happen, and there's pros and cons in the unity within, but there's the cons are that they don't give a damn about nobody else. And I can tell you that I can show images of a Desenej. The Desenej are on the border between southern Ethiopia and Kenya. Now, I remember I was asking some years ago, I was asking what did these markings on this brother's body represent. They said, well, that was all the people he killed. I said, what? Yeah, he all the people he killed. I said, okay, well, let's move on to the next set of questions now. And, and guess what? They don't care one way or another, because these are, for them, these are the others. These are others. They don't just see themselves as all indigenous Africans against everybody else. They don't see it that way. They see themselves against anybody that's jeopardizing the welfare of their group by taking resources. That's how they see it.
1: I guess we got about maybe 13 more minutes left. Dr. Pim, we see that in Kemet, you know, Egypt, as it's well known, a lot of the laws and things of that nature of antiquity was written, especially on temple walls. We know from other historians, including yourself, that a lot of that knowledge base came up from the south to Kemet. So is it the same type of documented history when you're talking about the Sudan, southern Ethiopia? Is this the same type of way that history is documented as what we see in Egypt, or was it different?
3: It's different in the sense that it's mainly the oral tradition. It's not written. It's the oral tradition. It's the laws that are passed on orally and just culturally. But you won't find any written list of rules or laws unless we're dealing with a modern state, you know, like modern South Sudan, for example, since that became the newest country in the world, or the modern constitution in Ethiopia. But typically these groups, they don't have anything written, but everybody knows what the cultural protocols are. So, and if you don't know, which they do, but if somebody violates those rules and laws, then there is a price to pay. And that's why, you know, meeting with those Dinka chiefs was so important, because they were giving specific details on their views about their traditional life ways. And if someone violates these cultural practices, then there's a price to pay, such as, you know, some young guy, if he wants to sneak in the village and have relations with one of the women, if he's caught, he will be killed, period. And she can go too. Get out, you know, so they don't play with that. Certain things they're flexible about, like they're flexible with removing the lower teeth as a part of the ritual into adulthood. They say sometimes it causes medical problems, so they're okay with not continuing with that. But in terms of other values, like, as I mentioned, someone just going in sleeping with somebody, they're not going to tolerate that. And they made it very clear. So, and everyone knows it. They all know it.
1: Okay. Bridget?
2: I'm interested now. So what are you planning on doing now? You said you have a documentary coming. Is it a documentary or a film around Chris?
3: Yes, a documentary. So this past summer, I hired a film crew, and we went to Gambela to continue my field work in Gambela. And we shot, we have almost 55, 60, close to 60 hours of footage where I'm interviewing the leaders in these indigenous communities about their life, their origins, the meaning of their names, the life ways, the spiritual leader's role, and all of those things. So the documentary on Kush, we will complete it this year, and it'll be the first in a series of documentaries. And what my work is about is to do the pioneering work of documenting the full history of Kush. Kush is completely misrepresented by so-called Egyptologists and Nubiologists. They don't know what they're doing because they haven't done the field work. They will make it seem as though the quote-unquote black pharaohs came later. No, what do you mean black pharaohs? They're all black or African. There's no reason to talk about rulers in the 25th dynasty in the 8th century BCE as if this was the first time the Kushites from the south emerged. No, they were re-emerging. So the documentaries look at the origins of Kush from antiquity, because Kush is the oldest, originating in the south, and then Nubia, and then Kemet. That's the chronological order. So the documentary would not just be only to look at the origins of Kush, but also the modern indigenous cultures that are part of the old Kushite empire, that speak a Cushitic language, they practice the Cushitic cultural life ways, like the Kanso and the Oromo, all these different groups. And this, there's been no thorough documentation of any of this. This is why in some of the areas, I've been the first scholar to go into these areas. So the documentary will be, this one will be the first in a series to really discuss Kush in a way that has not been discussed before. And I'm excited. So this really means that the work is in southern Ethiopia, in South Sudan, in the Lake Turkana area of Kenya, and also Uganda. This is the most important area. And there's been little to no field work done in those areas about Kush. So Kush remains a big mystery, even though we do have some scholars in the past that have made important contributions, such as Drusilla Dungy Houston in her book, The Wonderful Ethiopians of the Ancient Kushite Empire. In fact, that's a series. So she wrote several books in the 1920s. John G. Jackson wrote Ethiopia and the Origin of Civilization. And whenever they wrote Ethiopia, they meant Kush. And also William Leo Hansberry, Chancellor Williams. There are some authors that have prioritized the importance of Kush, even though they may have called it by the Greek name Ethiopia, but there's been no thorough history. And these writers, you know, they collected works and writings, but it was only Chancellor Williams that actually did field work. And his field work was not just focused on Kush. It was just on the what he called the African constitutional system in general. But he does correctly indicate that Kush is the oldest. He calls Ethiopia the Ethiopia, and then Nubia, and then Kemet. So the documentary, we need help, in fact. So if anybody goes to advancingtheresearch.org, advancingtheresearch.org, they can see our GoFundMe campaign, because this is a major professional work, and that we definitely need the community support with the GoFundMe campaign to help to underwrite the production of the documentary on the Kushite groups in Gambela, and help us complete the project and also distribute it as well.
2: That's a good point. And I, as Elliot always say, you'll bring it up again. One thing that, you know, as we move towards this closing, but one thing that has come up, you know, the question of, especially for those of us here in North America specifically, who, you know, who have read the scholars that you've mentioned, right? The thing that comes up is the question of really what's the function of us either of centering our need to become more informed of ancient African knowledge like Kemet and Kush and whatever, and as the work that you're doing, more the cultural people who are actually living, you know, what relevance does that have for us? How would you respond to that, the relevance that it has for us to be aware in what they now call the 21st century? What relevance does that have for us?
3: Yeah, that's an excellent question. And to me, that's the primary question. Because it's not just to know, just to say that we have information about the past, but what's the practical relevance? We can't answer that question, then we're just wasting our time. One of the things that's very significant that Cheikhanta Diop had argued some time back is that one thing that has been central to the growth, development, and even the dominance of Western culture is that they systematically refer to Greek and Roman culture, ancient Greece and Rome, as the foundation of modern Europe, and they've been very successful. The West has been successful in using ancient Greece and Rome as a foundation, whether it's their philosophy, their government structure, the language, laws, you name it. It's been very central. But for us, typically, our historical legacy has been suspended in midair without a foundation and without a base. So we look at classical Africa. I started with Kemet, then I went to Nubia, and I said, well, let me go back to the origins of all of it, because we're not trying to build new pyramids in Philadelphia or new pyramids in California or anywhere else, but we take the principles and practices that allowed Africans to be great in the old days. This is what's most significant. What are the principles and practices that allowed Africans to be at the apex of human achievement? What is it that allowed us to make an indelible imprint on the world? It's those principles, it's those values that we've lost. And like Frantz Fanon said, we can't try to catch up with the decadence of Europe or the decadence of Euro-America. Who in the hell wants to follow that outrageous model of death and destruction? We have our own way. So in our situation, either we've never had a way and we've always been in the quagmire, always second class, depending on somebody else for food, shelter, clothing, education, transportation, healthcare. Either that's always been the case, or we had a way and we lost our way.
1: Okay.
3: And for us, it's the latter. We had a way and we lost our way. So we have to, my work, my mission in life, this is not my occupation, it's my vocation, is what I do in life. It's my incarnation objective to help us recover from historical amnesia. So we have to know those principles in the past that allowed us to be great and to make outstanding contributions. This is what we have to do today, is to look at African culture, where they've worked out all of the problems that we're trying to deal with and work out today, and take those principles, take those practices, take those examples, and to apply them today and work out the problems that we have. I mean, there's widespread chaos and craziness in our communities. And how do we solve it? We have to go back to traditional culture. For example, we all know about rites of passage, but we only understand part of it. We think that rites of passage is just, you know, rites of passage from childhood to adulthood. No, that's the second of five rites. It's five rites, traditional five major African initiation rites. It's the rite of birth, the rite of adulthood, the rite of marriage, the rite of becoming an elder. And there's a fundamental difference between an elder and an older person. They're not the same, and they never will be seen the same in traditional African culture. And then the fifth is the right of becoming an ancestor. And an ancestor is respected and elevated, and the ancestor is different than a dead relative. See, an older person who didn't do anything, who was a drunkard, who was somebody that was a thief and had bad character, that's just an older person who lived a lot of years. They're not that respected. And that older person simply becomes a dead relative. But the respected elder, the one who is the example of what we should live by, that person is highly respected. This is why I mentioned heroes. They're heroes. There's people in Ethiopia, they call them Jegna if they're a male, or Jegnit if they're female. I interview. This is how we got better over the years with the interviews. I was able to interview Jegnit and Jegna as a group they call Jegnosh, because I understand that this is a very important group in the society. But we can reinstitute those. We had a sister in Southern Florida area that came to me for advice, and she has set up literally, and they have now a functioning council of elders. And we need to have a council of elders in every community to help guide the community, to present vision of what we should be working on to help settle disputes. This is what is in every traditional African community. What if we were able to take that practice and apply it to as many cities as possible? We would be able to move forward collectively as a community and solve problems rather than think that we have to make up something new. In the rites of passage movement that came about in the 1980s, for example, that wasn't scholars in some think tank. No, these are people that understood African traditional culture was based on the rites of passage system, and they instituted the one rite from childhood to adulthood, but not the whole system, from birth to death and beyond. So the five major African initiation rites is one of those important things that we can learn from, and we can see how these societies are set up and how they resolve problems and how they are able to maintain cultural values from one household to the next, from one compound to the next, and from one generation to the next. And I experience it every year when I'm in the field. And trust me, people are not stressed out. You see and hear a lot of laughter among the children in the community, and people are not dying from stress and heart attacks as what happens here. So there's a whole lot that we can learn and apply here if we understood much better traditional African culture on a practical level.
1: I guess that's the revolution of values that Dr. King was talking about. We needed.
3: Absolutely. Yes, very much so. And you know, my brother, because King criticized the American values of racism, extreme materialism, and militarism. Yeah. He always talked about the triple evils that were at the root of the American value system.
1: Before we leave, Professor Anpem, you give out the contacts. You did it earlier when you were talking about the need for, you know, people to donate to help with the research, but give out any of the contacts, anything you want to give, the websites, anything, the floor is yours.
3: Okay, I appreciate it. So the website that I mentioned is advancingtheresearch.org. And my personal site, we are revising it, so it'll be up again soon. But you can contact me, manumpim@gmail.com. That's M-A-N-U, and then Ampim is A-M-P-I-M, manumpim@gmail.com. Or you can also call our office. You can call the Advanced Research Office here in Oakland at 510-279. Yeah, so you can actually call our office at 510-878-7279. That's 510-878-7279. That's the Advanced and Research Office. You can email me. You can also, again, at manumpim@gmail.com or the website, advancingtheresearch.org. I'm also on social media, Facebook. You also can take a look at a lot of the videos I have on my YouTube channel. Just go to Professor Manumpim. Now, there's two YouTube channels, so but the one that has Professor on it, that's where I post the videos, Professor Manumpim. And if you're interested, you can always email me and reach out, and if you want to be a part of the email list to stay abreast of events and publications and projects. So thank you very much, brothers. I appreciate the work. It's always time for an awakening, and I appreciate the work you brothers are doing as you've been consistent over a consistent period of time.
2: Uh-oh, a lot of consistency.
1: Hey, Dr. Ampil, one question. Because I know that you said that when you go to those areas, you go to a lot of remote areas. So it's unlike Dr. Browder or Ashley Kwesi or even the late Renoka Rashidi. Mm-hmm. Do you have trips where people go with you, or you don't really do it like that? You do?
3: Yes. Yeah, you know what? Yes. Yeah, and so you're right. The brothers do regular educational tours. I do educational tours to Ethiopia, not only to the great monuments like Aksum and Lalibela, but also in the remote areas in the south. So, and the tours are 25% more locations and monuments than any other tours. So, like the Ethiopia tour is 16 days, and the tour in Kemet is 15 days. We go to a lot more monuments. This is the first year in a while that I'm not leading the educational tours, but I'm going to lead the tours again in summer of 2027. So June and July of 2027, I'll be leading the educational tours again, and we'll go to not only the great monuments and locations, but we spend time in villages based on my relationship with elders and chiefs and heroes. So we make sure that it's a very unique cultural exchange. So anybody that's interested, you know, we're going to be back. And we'll be back in the field for the educational tours next summer. You can email me at manumpim@gmail.com. But also, one other thing is that I am going to – I haven't set up the details yet, but it's two things I'm going to do because people have been asking me about it, and that's lead a tour to museums in Europe. I lived in Europe for a year, so I know the museums very well. I was there in 89 and 90. And I went to all of the major museums, institutes, and libraries in Europe that have stolen African artifacts. So we'll go to London, Paris, and probably Berlin. And then the other thing is that somebody gave a suggestion that I really didn't think about. It makes a lot of sense. And that is to do a two-day tour to New York because, you know, there's the Metropolitan Museum, there's the Brooklyn Museum. And there's a lot to learn. You know, there's the so-called Cleopatra Needle there and Central Park, as well as the Brooklyn Library. Folks may not know it, but the Brooklyn Museum Library, that's where the mainstream Egyptologists get their materials from. That's one of the key libraries in the country. These are the people that misrepresent and mislead the public with all these publications that they use internally. And that's the Brooklyn Museum Library and also the Oriental Institute. Well, they changed their name to the Institute of for the Study of Human Cultures, but the library in Chicago but in this case, Brooklyn are very important. So I'm looking at maybe a two-day tours to New York. I think that would be something that's more doable for people. They don't have to take as much time off, and they don't have to worry about as much resources as well. So if anybody's on the email list, they can be informed about that as well. But I think leading tours is an important thing to do to give people an inside point of view.
1: Thank you for your work, Professor, and we hope to have you back on soon. I don't like that long distance that we, I think it's been a couple of years. It might have been before COVID when we had you on.

0: History Month, because if we look at Carter G. Woodson in all of his scholarship, his articles, his books, his encyclopedia that he was working on, and his organizational themes, they were focused on Africa and African civilizations and not simply Black History Month. He had a much broader view of that. So this is something that we need to understand in reframing Woodson. So this is one of the most important things we can do as we move forward into February. Is look at his African Heritage Month.
1: All right. That's good. Thank you, sir.
0: Talk to you. Thank you, my brother. I appreciate both of you, brothers. Thank you.
1: Talk to you soon.
0: Thank you.
1: Richard, come to the end of another program, man. And, you know, that was an excellent ideal that he just brought up at the tail end of what he just said, Richard.
2: Yeah.
1: About kind of reimagining or kind of about Carter G. Woodson and how he viewed this month.
2: Sounds great.
1: 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And then they double back on Wednesday nights at the same time, 7 to 9 p.m. on Time for an Awakening Media. Thursdays, the door is always there for the Black Liberation Movement in Mississippi. Brother Patrick Lumumba, Sister Crystal Denise, Brother Rodney Lowe, Brother Malik Hayes, four hosts, one mission, the Black Liberation Movement in Mississippi. Sundays, Pinckney to Pinckney from 5 to 6, and Time for an Awakening from 6 until. I want to thank everybody for listening to the program this evening. Lively discussion, as always, and we'll be back next week, Lord willing, to continue on this path towards an awakening. Peace.

0: 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We find this program necessary because Hosea 4:6 states, "My people are destroyed for the lack of knowledge." But we as a people will turn this around. Proverbs 4:7 states, "Wisdom is the principal thing, therefore get wisdom. Follow thy getting, get an understanding." Again, welcome to the program this evening with your host, Brother Elliot and Brother Richard. The number to reach us to join the conversation this evening is 215-490-9832. That's 215-490-9832. 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It's 6:08 on this Sunday edition of Time for an Awakening. This Sunday, the April the 19th edition of Time for an Awakening. Two scheduled guests this evening. Our first guest, activist, educator, and author, Bernard Creamer. The book, Who Stole the Soul? Bernard was on with us once before. Interesting conversation that we had with Brother Creamer, and he'll be on with us again to discuss a myriad of issues that I know that you'll be interested in that affects the life and being of blacks here in America and possibly internationally. Bernard Creamer will be with us, join us in the first portion of the program. In the latter half of the program, we'll have Stan Strotter, activist here in Philadelphia, one of the activists behind the Africa Town Project here in Philadelphia. But Brother Stan will be on to talk with us about the situation of the disinvitation of the Ghanaian president, John Mahama, to speak and to receive an honorary doctorate at Lincoln University, which is an HBCU, while he was in the United States at the UN, and then he came to Philadelphia briefly. He was supposed to go to Lincoln University. The invitation was pulled, but we'll get some more background on that from Brother Stan Strotter that'll be with us in the latter half of the program. But we'll be right back to get the program started after a brief word from our sponsors.
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7: 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The relationship of history to the people is the same as the relationship of a mother to her child.
0: 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It's 6:15 on this Sunday edition of Time for an Awakening. Before we get started with our program this evening, I want to welcome in my co-host, Philadelphia activist and tour guide at the African American Museum here in Philadelphia at 7th and R Street, Brother Richard. Is with us, Brother Richard.
8: Yes, sir, Brother Elliot.
0: How are you, sir?
8: I'm doing fine. I'm looking forward to being in conversation, dialogue with Brother Bernard. You know, it's been a little while. It's just a little while since we last was together, and she said, you know, him being on the program. So I get a chance to pick his brain for the day. So I'm really happy about that.
0: Yeah, Richard, just a couple of things on a lighter note. I know you was happy all last week because the temperature was in the 90s about three
8: days. Oh, man. You don't know.
0: 3 days last week.
8: It's tripping me out because I'm trying to say, is it because all these bombs they throwing around here on the other side, you know, and what else they got going on, that the reason why the temperature just drops, you know?
0: Yeah, well, it's supposed to get a little cooler here next week, so let's see what happens. Two other things I wanted to mention before we bring our guest in and kind of talk about maybe some of these issues that I'm going to touch on here. I want to tip my hat or raise my fist to Brother Obi Egbuna Jr. We aired on Wednesday, the Sounding the Alarm, the health effects of the Cuban oil blockade on Cuba. And it was a panel there that was convened. Brother Obi had organized the meeting. It was hosted by the National Medical Association, and the president, Roger Mitchell, kind of facilitated it. Guests included Liane Torres, which is the Cuban ambassador to the U.S., Sister Khadija Lang, which is the Region 5 chairperson for the NMA, Dr. Abiku Dada was on the panel, Richard, one of our former guests, and Tanzia Davis Kanaya was also a member of the CEO of and a consultant. I think she was from the Bahamas. I don't have the paper in front of me, but she represented CARICOM. She was one of the speakers that represented also the Bahamas. And they had Gregory Meeks was there representing the Black Caucus to speak. Even though he wasn't in Cuba, because I think Jonathan Jackson and another congresswoman, PayPal or something, was down there, which I didn't know that the National Medical Association was organized by African-American doctors back in 1895, because they wasn't allowed in the American Medical Association. So just as our people always done, they formed their own. And, the Roger Mitchell, who was the facilitating the conference, is the 126th president of the National Medical Association, and they spoke in solidarity about what's going on in Cuba, and they were against this. So I'm kind of glad they spoke with a voice, stating their position on Cuba. They had foreign dignitaries there that was talking in solidarity with some of the same things that were mentioned. It wasn't odd for me to hear Meeks say some things that was off color, that wasn't consistent with facts that is already known. But I guess we'll get into that later on in the program. But again, I want to raise a clenched fist to Brother Obi for his work, his continued work, and there's some other things on tap that he's going to be doing. But I guess we'll have him on the program soon, Richard, to kind of talk about it himself.
8: Yes.
0: Now we'll get into our guest, because it's just good to have him back with us. Been talking to him occasionally not on the program, just in private conversation. It's always good to kind of, like you said, pick his brain. You see a lot of the things that he posts on his site and other places. I know he got another book coming somewhere down the line. We'll have him talk about all of that when he comes on. But our guest this evening in the first portion of the program, educator, author, Brother Bernard Cream, is with us. The book, Who Stole the Soul? The Weaponization of Hip-Hop, a Historical and Sociological Perspective. Brother Bernard Cream is with us. Brother Bernard, how are you, sir? Uh-oh.
9: Hello, hello.
0: Uh-oh, I got you.
9: Can you all hear me?
0: Yes, sir. Loud and clear.
9: All right. Good evening, fellas, but I appreciate you all having me back. It's been a minute.
0: Brother Bernard, it's good to have you back, man. There's a lot of things going on. Want to talk to you about it, get your perspectives. But before I do that, and I meant to mention it last week, the loss of a communications, a black radio giant, Mr. Bob Law. You know, Bob Law, when I was at WURD, a terrestrial radio station here in Philadelphia, Bob Law was on for a little while. And then he wasn't. But his voice is legendary among black talk, the night talk program, and especially people that was avid black talk radio listeners. I remember when I was a little boy, my dad used to listen to Joe Rainey and other black radio giants back then. So I just kind of followed along because he was listening all the time. And if I wasn't listening to R&B music, I was listening to talk radio. So those things, I got used to hearing voices, hearing our opinions early on. But Bob Law was one of the giants. He joined the Ancestors a couple of weeks ago now. And I know that you, along with Kwabena Razuli, who's on the program before, had worked intimately with Bob Law. So I just wanted you to kind of say a few things about Brother Bob. He, you know, after he left URD and we started streaming on the Black Talk Radio Network run by Scotty Reed, Mr. Law was on with us. I think it was, it's been a while now. It might have been about 8 years ago when he was on with us. But I always kept his number occasionally, and I should have done it a lot more. Occasionally we would talk. But I'm glad that we did have him on when we were on terrestrial radio and since we've been on the Black Talk Radio Network. But talk about your experience in working with Mr. Bob Law, Brother Bernard.
9: It's a major loss for our community. Definitely a major loss for the struggle and the work that's being done out here in the streets to try to correct some of the things that are going on in our community and the things that impact our community. I work with Brother Bob Law within the context of the National Black Leadership Alliance, which I joined with Kwabena. I forgot exactly how long ago it was, but it had to be more than between 5 and 10 years ago. I want to say 10.
0: Okay.
9: I can see like time is flying by. But we used to meet up in Harlem, New York, to basically talk about some of the major issues. He had assembled a couple of conferences that were of the cyber nature. We all talked, we had different cadres, and me and Kwabena were in a cultural cadre. And that was actually one of the major things that Bob focused on too, because he was in radio. And so he was there to watch, you know, the arc of the history of radio and how it went from what it was, music that loved us, music that nurtured us, music that cultivated us, to being what it is today, where it's, you know, pretty much main dishes of ignorance. Music that encourages, you know, the worst of humanity. I mean, especially among us. Is targeting us, as a matter of fact. But he was definitely intentional, brilliant brother. We would listen for sometimes 2 hours to listen to him talk. It would be a Zoom meeting that we had every Saturday, but sometimes we just wind up listening to him talk and teach history, talk about his experiences, talk about he went through, you know, what he went through in the record industry, the things he dealt with, and tie those things into what's going on today, to make the history make sense and to make the present make sense. But it's going to be a major loss for us. We don't have too many of our giants still hanging around. Bob lived to be in his early 80s. I want to say he was 80 or 81, 81 or 82, somewhere in that range. But I miss talking to him. I miss the wisdom, the knowledge that was being imparted. And it's just a reminder that we have a lot of work to do, because we are missing and we're losing major pieces of our struggle. We got to continue the work that he did, and it's going to be a hard brother to replace with Mr. Law.
8: I have to say, you know, I'm one of those people who, as a talk show radio junkie, who had to get up by 4 o'clock to be able to, you know, get to go to work, and basically listening to Bob Law, you kind of like. What I really loved about his not just his personality and his voice, but how he took us, utilized the format of radio to solve, to have us in a group solving process as a part of our dialogue. And, you know, so so what I'm trying to say is that even though I had to take a nap before 12 o'clock so I could be up all through the night and then go to work, you know, but that process of him, you know, creating the format to where we can deal with the challenges we face and have us, you know, communicate. But I think it's the one thing that he always brought up that was so powerful to me for us who would, might call in. And then he'll say, therefore. And it's interesting how that one preposition, therefore, would stunt so many, because we can state the problem. But when he says, therefore, saying, OK, what's the solution you got? How many of us would break down? So I also like to acknowledge, you know, his insight, experience, wisdom, and his contribution to this format.
9: Yeah, he held us accountable for that. That after the therefore piece too. Mm-hmm. His leadership was his leadership was on point.
8: Great.
0: Brother Bernard, let's spin off into some issues that directly or indirectly relate to your published work. And I'm just kind of harking back to some of the things that you posted recently on your site. It was a published report that came out a couple of days ago, and it was entitled "For Dunks From Dunks to Drones, the NBA Has an Israel Problem." And it was put out by a, I'm not going to deal with the, I'll just say it was a published report. And this investigative reporter wrote some things about some of the top stars in the NBA and their connection. And I'm talking about deep connection with Israel and what's going on. Before I kind of like go back and forth with some of the article, talk to me about what you've noticed in reference to not only that article talking about NBA stars, but how it relates to some of the things you wrote in your book about major hip hop stars, people in entertainment and their relationship to negative images of the black community, and not only negative images, because you know, what's going on in reference to some of the things we're going to talk about these NBA stars, to me, that's a negative image of the black community. So just talk about it from your perspective, because I see that you had put that on your page.
9: Yeah, from my perspective, it's a capitalism issue. And we are, if we're apolitical, which the schools pretty much socialize us to be, we're not being politically oriented correctly. We're being told that the goal is to get money, you know, by all means necessary, not get free by all means necessary, but get money. And so as a capitalist or a capitalist-minded individual, because Steph Curry and Kevin Durant and other individual involved, they're not capitalists, they're just capitalist-minded. In order to maintain wealth, you maintain wealth with investments. The easy part is getting the money as a basketball player, but you don't stay rich, you know, generationally unless you're making investments. And if you're in an imperialist context, imperialist country, you're going to be doing some imperialist. I can't cuss on the show. You're going to be doing some imperialist things. and so the thing is, they get these brothers. They're apolitical to begin with. Like I said, they don't have any ideology that speaks to revolution. All they care about is making money. That's all the music they listen to tell them get money. These cats are young brothers. Listen to the same things that we have been talking about for the last two decades, this program. And so if they have whoever in their corner is telling them the only way to get money is to invest in the stock market or to invest and build your portfolio up with high-yielding investments, in this country that's always at war, those investments are in defense or killing people from quote-unquote third-world countries, country that the United States is steadily stealing from. And so their portfolios are full of these. If you look at, I'm pretty sure just about every other NBA player, probably if not most of them, they probably have the same sort of investments. And all of these bag chasers, those brothers that I can't think of the name of their podcast, but all of these capitalist-minded podcasts that talk about just making money in these investments. People becoming landlords, predatory landlords, and people making these investments that are lacking consciousness. And so you're investing in Northrop Grumman, you're investing in Boeing. Is it Boeing?
8: Yeah.
9: A defense company.
8: Yeah.
9: Boeing.
8: Boeing.
9: But you're invested in all these companies and all of these stocks that basically hyperinflate the value of companies that are killing people around the world. And so I don't necessarily even consider it. It is a them issue, and we have to hold them accountable. But at the end of the day, it's not. They're apolitical. They're literally just athletes trying to maintain their wealth. I don't expect them to be giants, like, and understand even what they're doing. But the issue is, if we bring it to them, will they correct their behavior? And I spoke with Brother Elliot earlier about that, you know, Stephen Curry having a substantial investment of being an executive producer in that show that was on the air that, what was the name of it?
0: Good Times.
9: The cartoon.
0: The reboot. Yeah, Good Times.
9: Good Times, the reboot, exactly, which was just saturated with ignorance, negative tropes and negative stereotypes. And he definitely knows now, but he didn't withdraw his name from it, so I don't imagine that he or Kevin Durant or any of the other stars will stop investing in things that are killing people around the planet. Because if you want to stay rich in this country, lady, pay attention. If you want to stay rich in this country and you want your piece of imperialism pie, you're going to invest in imperialist ventures, imperialist agendas. That's the bottom line.
0: I want to read a couple of paragraphs from the article in which this investigative reporter wrote about three NBA players in particular. Read a couple of paragraphs here, if you don't mind. It says, many of the National Basketball Association's biggest stars are quietly aligning themselves with the state of Israel, making official visits to the country, meeting IDF troops, and investing in its national security industry. Meanwhile, individuals criticizing Israel and supporting Palestinian liberation has been condemned, threatened, marginalized. This has caused widespread consternation and pushback from the league's largely progressive fan base. The NBA, in other words, has an Israel problem. It says here, within hours, and I'm gonna skip down to different paragraphs. It says, within hours of October the 7th, 2023 attack, this company, Skydio, a CIA-funded drone manufacturer that sells surveillance weaponry exclusive to the government, was sending drones to Israel, where they play an important part in high-tech genocide in Gaza. The buzz of Skydio X-10 and X-10 drones is a near constant sound over Gaza. The drones can be equipped with speakers, spotlights, cameras, or offensive weaponry such as grenades. Israel has used similar drones to play sounds of screaming women and crying babies to lure people to a scene only to be targeted for killing. Kevin Durant, known for spending a great deal of time online, is well aware of his investments in Skydio and what these drones are being used for, having directly responded to people bringing the issue up. But he has refused to address the criticism. And as one NBA fan wrote, Kevin Durant is on his phone for 23 hours a day to ratio people with 15 followers on Twitter. Well, I just want to kind of let the audience know about him being invested in these particular drones. I'm going to skip down to a couple other paragraphs. Durant's opponent this weekend, LeBron James presents himself as an activist athlete, an outspoken supporter of racial justice movements. He has used his platform to support liberal causes such as voter registration and to oppose police. Surprisingly, the four-time NBA Most Valuable Player has expressed strong support for Israel and stayed silent on its assault on its neighbors. On the week of October the 7th, James was one of the many celebrities to rush out statements of solidarity with Israel and condemn Hamas. And later on in the article, it's an interesting article, it shows his involvement and investment in some of these weapons and supplying the IDF soldiers with bulletproof vests and things of that nature. I'm going to skip down to where it talks about Steph Curry. Perhaps the only current player that can match LeBron's star power is Stephen Curry, the 12-time NBA All-Star and a 2023 Kareem Abdul-Jabbar Social Justice Champion Award winner, presents himself as a humble activist fighting for good. Like LeBron James, he is a vocal supporter of the Democratic Party and has lent his weight to a number of racial and social justice causes. But also, like LeBron James, Curry's connection to Israel has come under public scrutiny. The Golden State Warriors guard has plunged tens of millions of dollars into the country's tech industry, investing in security and defense firms founded and staffed by Israel spies and military commanders. One of these is the security firm Zafran, who in 2024 Curry bankrolled to the tune of $30 million. Zafran is led by Sanas Yashar, and I know I'm butchering these names, Sanas Yashar, who spent 15 years at IDF intelligence outfits and Unit 8200, rising to become a commander before leaving and starting Zafran. Another Israeli cybersecurity firm Curry has recycled his NBA dollars is Upwind, a group founded by Israeli soldiers. And it names the soldiers here who met one another while serving the elite Marion unit. Famous for selecting only the top 1% of applicants. Like Durant, though Curry's relationship with Israel seems to be deeper than purely contractual, he has expressed his interest in Israel's culture and has told the press that he is learning Hebrew and even has Hebrew tattoos on both his wrists. Curry's teammate Draymond Green, however, took his relationship to Israel to a higher level. In 2018, the four-time NBA Defensive Player of the Year went on a high-profile official trip to Israel, organized by Friends of the IDF, an American group that purchases equipment for Israeli soldiers. During his visit, Green smiled as he put on IDF uniform, shot weapons at gun ranges, also visited Israel soldiers and border police, and presented their counterterrorism commander with his own Warriors jersey. He even attended meetings with the Israeli president, a sign of how important a propaganda coup Israel considered luring the NBA star to their country.
9: Yes, sir.
0: And the last portion I want to read, it mentions let me read it. It says the pressure to conform extends even to high profile fans of the sport. At this year's NBA All-Star game, director Spike Lee wore a kefir patterned top and a bag featuring Palestinian flag motif. Shortly afterwards, he issued a bizarre public apology for his clothing choice, asking for forgiveness for his gesture of hostility towards the Jewish community and his undying support and his support of the violence. You know, I just wanted to throw that article in there because it relates to some of the things you mentioned. And it also, you know, it kind of buttresses on some of the other things that we had talked about on the program, because it was studies done by the university over there in Israel and studies here by the Jewish Defense League and others about anti-Semitism in the United States. And from their findings, and I'll pull up some of the articles maybe before we leave or to read them again in future programs just to remind our listeners. From their findings, they said that African Americans was the most anti-Semitic people in the United States by percentage. So we see all of this type of propaganda directed towards high-profile African-American sports figures and entertainment figures. You know, this article doesn't mention Don, the boxer, Don, the former champion.
9: Floyd Mayweather.
0: Floyd Mayweather and others who have been vocal supporters for Israel, not only with voice but with money. So I just wanted to throw that in to tie it in there with some of the things that you had discussed, Brother Bernard.
9: The main word, you said it, was it's propaganda. And Israel spends probably, as a entity, more money than anybody on propaganda to basically try to sanitize what they're doing, which is conducting a genocide. And it's just unfortunate. I mean, the other piece with black people is that we've been indoctrinated and socialized and westernized thoroughly into believing that, you know, Israel is a holy land and that Israelites are the chosen people, even to the extent that you got black people calling themselves Hebrew Israelites, going behind tattoos. And so it's easy once you even describe what's going on in Israel, it's easy for a lot of these black athletes, entertainers, whomever, to fall back on a religious piece and to consider the holy war and something that they got out of the Bible, even though they haven't read the Bible. But if you go into a lot of these churches too, a lot of these pastors also are conducting trips too, that are paid for to go to Israel, mm-hmm. To be indoctrinated to touch the wall. And even at some of these HBCUs, our kids are being indoctrinated to believe that Israel, Jews have a right to occupy Palestine and to kill those people off by any means necessary, ordained by God, sanctioned by God. And so it's so many layers to it, man. But the unfortunate piece for us in our community is that if you're making money from it, we literally just, you know, yeah, that's cool. You're just jealous because they're making money. You know, you're hating on them because they're getting that bad. And that's the first thing that flies out somebody's mouth in reference to it. Well, it's a lot of layers to it, man. But the main piece you mentioned was definitely it's propaganda.
8: Lately propaganda and this propaganda war is really become very consumed by. And so, and I know you have been focusing, you know, like looking at hip hop and hip hop culture. And you talked earlier about the transition. So it makes me wonder, you know, what your thoughts are in relationship to how, on one hand, I guess the generation of hip hop culture that is how it's either being used as a propaganda tool against black people's development here, or do you see any signs of the evolution of hip-hop culture by generation now that is being used to, in a positive manner of self-organization, if my question makes sense, when we're talking about culture and cultural production and products?
9: Do I see any evolution in this era?
8: Yeah, as far as being a positive propaganda tool to within the youth culture in order to, you know, overcome what, you know, in this case, we're talking about the state of Israel and how they use propaganda to influence a population of Black people, while at the same time saying that, you know, Black people is the, you know, one of the community they must fear the most. Do you see any signs of culture, huh?
9: No, not in mainstream rap, but we do have a few individuals on the underground. Well, I hate calling it the underground, but basically rappers and entertainers that have been forced underground because their message is to try to cultivate us and build us up and infuse these kids with some knowledge itself. I see a few, like literally a handful, on the underground that are doing that work, but in terms of commercial rap, mainstream, absolutely not. It's actually getting worse. And I mean, we're seeing it. We're living the manifestations with these teen takeovers. I don't blame the kids at all, but we've allowed them to be infested with, you know, their subconscious minds to be infested with just rank ignorance. And so we're living the manifestations. And we keep forgetting that our communities were literally atomic bombed with tons of crack cocaine guns, and then you lay the propaganda on top of it. We're getting exactly what we're getting right now. You know, the teenagers that are so-called out of control, the girl fights, these young ladies wanting to murder each other. That's totally in line with what's been presented to them is what is female role models. Cardi B, Nicki Minaj, the hip-hop shows on EH1? Hip hop wives, or whatever that garbage is. But all of this stuff is literally, it's lined up. It's almost like a perfect plan. And everything that they've sought to create in terms of desired behaviors and results is actually manifesting right now. It's playing out right in front of us, including the ignorance and the apolitical-ness, if I can make up a word, because with our NBA players having no issue with financing a genocide of an entire race of people. You know, we've been propagandized to feel sorry for Jews for our entire lives, from elementary school all the way up through Hollywood, through schools, the books they had us read in school, the TV shows, and a big-ass museum out here in D.C. that told you to feel sorry for the Jews and embrace their situation, embrace their Holocaust. But their Holocaust, it pales in comparison to the Holocaust that occurred with Africans on this planet, and it's still occurring with Africans on this planet. And so it's none of this stuff is surprising, but we are asleep at the wheel. And I keep seeing even some of the more progressive campaigns to try to address these issues. They keep leaving out the propaganda that's feeding and infesting the minds of our youth, youth that are growing up to be the Kevin Durants and the Stephen Currys.
8: And if I may, you know, if you, you know, can you know, elaborate on you mentioned about one that it's a few of the artists, I'm gonna call them artists, right? I guess we should. And I kind of, you know, I call them the poets, right? But and the underground infrastructure, which strikes me, because I think it's important for us to bring at least some make us aware of the structures that are there that needs the support. Because we're, as Elliot, as you raised, you know, they're getting funded. I mean, they're getting the basketball dollars and whatever, you know, from these individuals, millions of dollars to fund their infrastructure. So is there anything that you can share about this underground cultural product? I don't know if, would you still call it hip hop? Is the days of production still considered hip hop? Since I know they're celebrating and I keep seeing 50 years of hip hop, and these guys is like 50 years old and they still beefing like they were teenagers, right? Is there things that we need to know or you're aware of that to share about how is it that this underground network works or how we could be able to be supported to help it develop, if that makes sense?
9: Well, we got a platform of artists that would be considered underground now. And the hard ask is for us to stop supporting ignorance, but I know realistically that's not going to happen. I'm trying to think of this brother that's in Chicago right now that used to rap, but now he's he puts together a lot of videos that are informative. And he talks about Israel, Palestine, all of that business. Mm-hmm. And I cannot think of his name right now, but okay, like off the top of my head is Lupe Fiasco, like always. You know, that brother's always trying to feed us. I had one. In terms of like a structure, though, they don't have major distribution. So unless you're checking for them, you're not going to hear them. And that's by design. Without distribution, as Kanye found out, you're not getting rich. you're not sitting on no bags of money. You got to hustle like everybody else. And the distribution requires that you stick to a script, that you put forth a certain template. And that template is Zionist, it's imperialist, it's capitalist, it's anti-black.
8: I just remember I have skate understanding, like a lot of the, I guess, early hip hop, they were producing their, they were selling it out of their car. So they were their distribution network was their personal relationships and being able to produce it and then sell it. And that's what another reason why they were able to sustain themselves. And I don't know if that still happens with this digital format, but it, again, you know, I think we should look into it. So do we understand?
9: We need to have millions of dollars.
8: Right.
9: And that's been sold to us for thousands of years that we need to be rich, rich, rich. And so if you're a rapper and you're being accoladed, you're being acknowledged for your talent, you feel like you should have big bags of money. And you got people like Kanye West and Jay-Z telling them that you're supposed to have big bags of money, Dr. Dre, big bags of money. And so there is no big bags of money that come out of selling hip hop from your trunk. And we don't, as black people, we don't own major distribution nowhere. We don't even own that stuff. So if you want to have major distribution, you literally have to sell your soul. You have to sign up with the Lawyer Cohens, the Jimmy Iovines, and all of these other clowns, Jews. I know they hate for us to say that, but yeah, Jews, in order to make that bread. And that's a decision that a lot of, even as an educator, you know what I mean? Like, we don't own our own schools or whatever. And so as an educator, I have to decide how I'm going to dumb down what I teach, if I'm going to dumb it down. And what I'm going to teach is a history teacher. I had to stop being an administrator in the schools because I would go downtown to the central office meetings and they were telling me to do stuff that I was absolutely unwilling to tell teachers and students that they need to do to fulfill these dictates coming from downtown, from these white people telling us what to do. And so it's safer for me than in the classroom. The lower you go on a totem pole, the less nonsense you got to deal with. But in music and education, every field that we get into, if we don't own it, the higher up you go, the shorter your leash gets. And so if you're Jay-Z and you're making what he says, $2 billion, I don't know, he ain't got that liquid. Because Kanye said he had it liquid too, and we found out the reality of that. But if you're a Jay-Z or a Kanye or a Beyonce, the higher up you go on that totem pole or that pay scale, the more they're paying you, that's commentary on the value you have to them. And you have less value to us. You have more value to them, and they pay you commensurate to that value. Now, if you want to get on there and you want to start talking as Lupe Fiasco, that $1 billion is going to evaporate overnight. So you can get on there and sell Coke to your people and tell them to buy these products, Mercedes-Benz, drink expensive alcohols unnecessarily, kill your people, be whores, be criminals, be gangsters. You can make billions of dollars. That's the recipe. So everybody wants to make billions of dollars, and it's now frowned upon because, for the most part, our community is, it's apolitical, and we're not teaching ideology, a correct ideology, to our people, to our students, as youth.
8: I see it, and I still, you know, Elliot, when we are, especially the people we bring in, and they are organizers, and I just... I think it's important for us to try to figure out how do we, when we see these individuals that are, as you say, Brother Bernard, you know, underground and they are obviously producing cultural products, what is it that we need, even if it seems weak? Because, you know, I'm reacting to something that you said, because what comes to my mind is like a period, I would say, not only the turn of the 20th century, especially black teachers who, but going into like the 1930s, where, you know, they were having the same challenges speaking of, and they were taking Carter Woodson's, you know, bulletin, and they weren't supposed to be teaching it in school, right? But they created a network and a process underground to be able to get disseminate that information, and they had that commitment. And I'm just wondering, as we see the, you know, the system is there, how do we, in as we move towards the 22nd century, build on that? You know, what is the thinking we need to have so that those individuals don't make that choice? If that choice is, well, I can make $1 billion compared to being able to produce cultural products that has, you know, long-lasting informational content, you know, and worldview shaping, get those individuals to be committed to that process while we're building up a scale of economy to where, you know, if not them, the next generation can be able to do it, but most importantly, be able to protect it from those who, you know, are, as soon as they see it, are trying to, you know, buy into it, buy it out and all that. So that's
9: well, ideologically speaking, we shouldn't be crazy. We shouldn't want to be billionaires. Mm. So if we're orienting our kids correctly, being a billionaire is not the goal. Being free is the goal.
8: Right.
9: Being a multimillionaire is not the goal. And so I think that, you know, artists like Lupe, and I'll give Talib Kweli some props too, even though I have my disagreements with him. Being Jay-Z is not the goal with them. You can make a good living being a rapper that respects our culture, that respects Black people. But it's up to us to provide the platforms to promote them and to ideologically equip not only the kids to become fans of that, but to equip our artists who become those guys that are making the money and making the product to understand that the goal is not to just become a billionaire. That's not the goal. You know what I mean? the goal is to get free and to basically assist your people in becoming free.
8: Yes.
9: And we had that. Like, we have precedence for that. Karis One ain't a billionaire, but he's doing okay for himself. Public Enemy, Chuck D, he ain't no billionaire either, but he's doing very well for himself. And he kept it real. Lupe Fiasco is doing well for himself, still doing concerts, but he kept it real. He kept it 1,000. And so we got to erase the thought of becoming a billionaire. Like, that should not be the goal. If you're talking about becoming a billionaire on the plantation, you're basically asking to get your slice of imperialist pie, of capitalist pie. Mm. You don't care who you hurt, who you exploit, who you manipulate, whether it's your community that's being subjugated or marginalized, or whatever, as long as that individualism. We got to get past that, and that's part of ideology. But the big thing, like you just spoke to, is basically making sure that we're promoting them, providing them with the platform, and so people are supporting them. Because we supported, as a youth, we supported conscious rap for at least a decade.
8: Mm.
9: Like, literally, for at least a decade. Public Enemy was a quadruple platinum selling group, talking hardcore, radical, pro-Black, anti-imperialist, anti-establishment hip-hop. And so we just need to, like, the audience doesn't exist for it because these Europeans have basically destroyed

0: But I've been fortunate enough to be, I had to take a job, and I took a job in a middle school. And I realized like 2 years ago, this is exactly where I need to be. Because regardless of what they want me to teach, you know, in terms of history, I teach what I want to teach. And I give them just enough to pass the test. But if you're teaching our kids those concepts and you're teaching them relevance, you're teaching them ideology, they can think for themselves. They can pass any standardized test because okay. They know how to think. They can outthink the test. But I can teach them what I want to teach them without, you know, getting myself in too much trouble. They won't let me have a book club. They won't let me bring in books like Things Fall Apart. I had to get a parent to buy me copies of Things Fall Apart by Chinua Achebe. A parent had to buy it because the administration and the district is afraid of me bringing that book into the classroom. And that's not even a hardcore book. But it's very culturally enriching, though. And it definitely gets our kids to ask some questions. Because it talks about all of the stuff that we're afflicted with, but in a very kind of, you know, it's a storyteller. It's a fictional story, but it tells all of the things that we're afflicted with in a nice story that tells the truth without the Malcolm X business. But I can't get it in the schools, though. You know, you got to be talking about, I'm at a school right now where if you're not wearing a crucifix around your neck or, you know, talking about how you blessed and favored, you can't get a program. But that's PG County. We are below the Bible Belt, and that's kind of what it is.
1: Brother Bernard, you know, you talked about the challenges of kind of getting this negative music away from our children as far as being an influence. I think last year I've seen some reports that over 1 million African-American families, whether it's men or women, has lost jobs. And a large percentage of them were well-paying jobs. So if you don't have the funds to go to these shows, purchase the music, then it's eventually going to hurt the artist that's putting it out. I mean, they could do it now to a degree, but after a while, it's going to hurt that audience. Do you agree with that, or am I off base in making that assessment?
0: Most of the consumers of this trash that they're putting out are white. If you go to any of these concerts, most of the audience is white.
1: Yeah, okay.
0: If you're talking about the major, even like a Yankee Stadium, most of the audience is white. And they're the major consumers. You know, our kids get it, you know, via streams where they're not paying the artists any money. But, you know, anybody can stream, but in terms of these venues and actually buying albums and all of that business, it's Caucasians. I mean, it gives them an opportunity. I think I mentioned that in the book too, but it gives them an opportunity to visualize and live in a hood without actually seeing and living in the hood.
1: And you know, that kind of leads into another conversation, because the importance of black media to shine the light on these issues, to raise critical discussions instead of waving pom-poms, giving accolades to these different artists, you know, like, legacy, so-called legacy organizations that's funded by other people, like the NAACP, giving these type of people image awards when the images a lot of times that they're showing is not positive at all. It has to be pushback. And one of the first ways that you get some type of pushback is through black media. But a lot of black media has been co-opted, almost suffering through the same problems that we're talking about.
0: But what black media are you speaking about? I don't even know of any major black media.
1: Okay. Well, okay. That's just what I mean. But even if you have alternative, we have to have a collective pushback. We have to show that clean glass, dirty glass. We just have to. We can't give up. It's no giving up. It's a constant fight.
0: Yeah, I mean, and revolution is a marathon, and so we're talking about trying to ideologically recalibrate an entire race of people to recover from the public education that all of us receive, to recover.

0: the TV that a lot of us watched to recover from the movies, and all of us sat there and watched eating popcorn with our families. And we're talking about recalibrating and reorienting people from that. It's a marathon. It's not going to be something that happens overnight, but our job at the grassroots is to plant seeds. And so if you plant enough seeds, I've been teaching for 30 years, and I still have students that I taught 25 years ago, and the seeds are planted. And you're telling them what books they should be reading, because they're literally trying to erase our history, and they're trying to erase our Black authors. So it's our job to keep those books rotating, you know, keep those books alive, keep recommending those books. I tell parents every open house, you know, they're always asking, what can I do, you know, to help my kid to become a better student? I mean, it's easy. It's simple. Take them to that African-American or, I apologize for using that term. Take them to that African or that Black bookstore and get them invested in that bookstore and make it a weekly trip and have them reading books and reporting back to you what they read. It's that simple. And it's not even just a literacy thing, because literacy is just basically accessing information. And if you're proficient at accessing information, you can access what information is directed towards you. And not only access it, but you can comprehend it. And you can synthesize it. You know what I mean? But we have to, we only have, I think every city, I think on average, Chicago probably has, as big as it is, three truly African bookstores.
1: Mm.
0: Maybe three. And we're watching them evaporate along with our culture and our ancestry and the stories of who we are, the ideology, all of that is evaporating. The Kwame Nkrumah, the Amilcar Cabral, we're watching it evaporate. We're not teaching our kids and mentioning those names. Black History Month is an opportunity for me to shine, because I teach U.S. history and world cultures, but during that month, you have to do thorough reports on this list of revolutionaries. Period. You can't do these other people. You can't. It's got to be Amilcar Cabral. It's got to be Assata Shakur. You have to learn about these people and learn about their books. And once you turn them on to it, like, African children want to be African. But we keep on indoctrinating them and helping these white folks to train them to be white. But if you're pointing them toward the direction of who they are, it naturally turns a light on. Like, it's literally like you feeding a baby calf cow's milk. It neutralizes them and cultivates them. But we keep running our kids through these standardized tests, teaching them all this Eurocentric curricula, and expecting our kids to be healthy from that psychologically.
2: It's interesting you say that, because if you don't mind, Elliot, I do have a question for you that comes out of this thought, Brother Bernard, because, you know, by me doing tours, and working, and now I'm having an opportunity to be engaged with, a cohort of young people who are learning Paul Robeson. And I think, I don't know if I mentioned it to you, Elliot, but it was interesting to me recently, and they have to do like a round thing where they have to, like, what is it that you discovered out of this session for today? And it was interesting to me that all of them responded from the perspective of how they didn't like that Robeson had to go to the, you know, the house, what is that? The house of a committee.
1: Anti-American.
2: That was surprising to me that, you know, that they, like, in their own way, how they express a dissatisfaction based off of what they know. And it's interesting how you get, you know, what they were saying, that was something that they thought, based off of their understanding of this man and his work and, you know, and what he contribute, that he had to go through that kind of humiliation, which makes
0: sense. These kids are brilliant, man. They know what, they know what, what's their word? F-U-C-K-S-H-I-T. They know what that looks like. Like, they know what that is, and they know what real stuff is, too. Mm-hmm. Like, these kids are brilliant.
2: And that's what I wanted to, if you don't mind sharing, especially when you said that you have them do these particular reports at doing Black History Month. But the ones who are, that you see, and, you know, since you're dealing with middle school, how is the ones who are becoming self-conscious socially without, you know, just because of who they are. How do you, what is it that you, how do you, is there ones that you see that are in the classroom that you're in that gravitate to this kind of, information, worldview, perspective, like naturally? How do they come across to you?
0: They're naturally inquisitive. And it's not going to be everybody. If I have a classroom full of 30, it's going to be two or three.
2: Mm-hmm.
0: Because you got to factor in what they're consuming beyond your classroom, even with their teachers. I have a Zionist teacher on my team. I'll say that again. There's a Zionist teacher on my team for middle school. And I always ask the students, what does he have you reading? And yeah. Yep.
3: And what do they say? So I'm curious.
0: It's always something, some Holocaust book. It's always a Holocaust book.
3: Okay.
0: Without fail.
3: Okay.
0: Always. Some type of Holocaust book, with such and such, or poor such and such, and what they had to go through and this and that. But it's never something that speaks to who they are as Africans. Mm-hmm. And we even have Latino students in our room, but I don't hear anybody talk in our school. I had to correct some European teachers that were telling kids that Fidel Castro and Che Guevara were evil, evil, evil men. And this is the second time in my career I've had to do that. And so why would you tell some Latino students that, but you're like, I have to compete with that. You have to compete with whatever their parents is on. I live in a PG county. It's a very military grounded community. That's where most of the wealth comes from. People working for the government.
3: Okay.
0: In the military, doing whatever for the feds. And so it's a whole bunch of, get your money through the system and go to the plantation and be your best in PG County. So it's a lot that I'm competing with. But every blue moon, I get that. I ain't going to say blue moon. It's fairly off, it's more often than that. But you get those inquisitive kids that when something you said turned the light on with them. And they're continuously asking you questions and looking for answers. Kids that always challenge me. They always come in and go, Mr. Creamer, what you think about this? And I love that. Because that means they went and did some research. They want to know what I think about it because they've developed a thought. They're trying to evolve their thinking of it. And this is middle school. And so if you're evolving their thinking and you're teaching them how to think and how to ask questions, whatever, by the time they get to high school, I have students that go to high school and I'm hearing from their parents that they're honors history students just because they're inquisitive. And they're questioning the BS that is being taught to them by the high school history teacher. And so it's up to us to just plank this key. Banging away and planting them seeds. We have to be the counter propagandist. Because our kids are literally like, man, the propaganda hit them. It starts as soon as they wake up in the morning. They being inundated with propaganda. And it goes on all day, whether it's family, whether it's TV, whether it's the radio, whatever it is, they're being inundated with it. So our job is to basically counter that consistently until I can't do it no more.
2: I agree. And that's supply chain. I call it supply chain. It might be a misappropriate term, but that network, they called it, used to call it the Underground Railroad, where we can identify those numbers and assist as you're doing and others like yourself, to get them to go to the, that next step, with intentionality more than just, it's with happenstance. And I think that's where, we have to, I would like the Time for Awakening audience to understand that that's where the community is involved. That's what makes us a community. Those two or three, become the two or three of the leadership that has the vision and the skill sets that actually also have the influence for the others. Because they will be equipped with the right worldview, but we have to not make them an aberration, more part of a conscious network. And I don't know if you agree with that.
0: Oh, definitely. We got to be intentional about building those structures that where it's not just an individual doing the work, but it's actual structures and entities that our kids can gravitate to.
2: Right.
3: Yeah, Brother Bernard, let me throw something else in here because. We started a conversation with you talking about the published report that you put on your page in reference to highly visible black athletes and their involvement with a foreign entity, a foreign government, Israel. You talked about some of the entertainment and hip hop artists and the negative images that they're encouraged to promote, and these distribution companies that we don't own, and the people that own a lot of this distribution and are behind a lot of this music, and the mentality of the chasing the bag, so to speak. Well, let me add one other entity into this mix that I constantly talk about, me personally, on this program, that has become a hindrance to liberation and quote unquote progress of our people in the society, if there is to be any progress, is the black elected official. Now, we talked last week, and one of our callers mentioned about Republican Party, but see, I don't focus on the Republican Party because we could see what that party is about and the people that enforces that party. You only got a few blacks involved in that party, and it's clear that their handkerchief is tied around their head very tight. So I don't even waste time talking about a Republican Party. The reason I'm focusing on a Democratic Party, and both of these parties are detrimental to black people, is because most of our people hang their hat on the Democratic Party because of a lot of the propaganda that's espoused, and especially on black media. But let me share with you this article, and I'm going to play a clip that was given to me by Maurice Carver up there in New York City. I want to play, first I'm going to read excerpts of this article that was just published, report in Politico, about the vote that was taken by the Democratic Party. Now, the Democratic, the DNC, establishes criteria, talking points, things that the candidates should follow, the rules, basically, for their party. And they took a vote in, I think it was New Orleans, a couple of days ago. Let me read some of this here, a couple of paragraphs. It says, Democrats are, again, punting on what to do about Israel. The DNC members rejected a symbolic resolution to limit the influence of the American Israel Public Affairs Committee, AIPAC, and dark money corporate groups in the Democratic primaries. It says they also punted on a pair of sweeping resolutions concerning conflicts in the Middle East that pushed the party to support conditionally supporting military aid to Israel. The party establishment is still grappling with how to respond to the increasingly thorny politics around Israel and AIPAC and their base's sharp turn away from the longtime U.S. ally of Israel. Now, before I read a couple more of these paragraphs, it says here that the establishment is still grappling with how to respond to an increasingly thorny politics around Israel and AIPAC and their base's sharp turn away from their longtime U.S. ally. Who is that base is talking about, Richard? I'm just curious.
2: You said, who is that talking about?
3: Yeah.
2: You mean as far as the black elected officials themselves?
3: No, it's not talking about the black. Let me read this again, because the Democratic Party. Say that again. I'm sorry.
0: Yeah, they're talking about what they're trying to do. The Democrats right now, as clear as they're trying to balance the money they received as corporatists from these corporations, from the military, contractors, and from Israel, AIPAC. Like to the tune of millions. If you're a Cory Booker or a Kamala Harris, you receive millions of dollars from the Israel lobby. So they're trying to balance continuing to be corporatist while also trying to get money from their gradually awakening base. And their base is basically the vote blue no matter who. But even them, they're starting to wake up to the fact that Israel is not good. This ain't the biblical Israel you read about in church. This is Israel. Genocidists.
3: But the reason they're doing this, and maybe I should have made myself clear, is because it says in this particular, let me read just these two sentences again. It says the Democratic Party is still grappling with how to respond to the increasing thorny politics around Israel and AIPAC and their base's sharp turn away from their longtime ally Israel. That base they're talking about is black people.
0: Mm-hmm. Yeah.
3: But they don't say black. Oh, yeah. They don't say it, black people.
0: But the wild thing is we are not the majority of Democratic voters. We can't be, population-wise.
3: Mm-hmm.
0: But they do depend on us to kind of push them over the edge.
3: Yes.
0: You know what I mean?
3: Yes, absolutely. Now, let me read a couple more of these paragraphs, and I'm going to play this clip. It says, DNC Chair Ken Martin amplified the message on social media. And this is his response. We had various resolutions that focused on different industries and groups. And instead of going one by one, we passed a blanket repudiation. I have made my position on this clear from day one. We must end the influence of dark money in our politics and restore power back to the people. Pro-Israel groups applauded the DNC for quashing the non-binding resolution. The DNC made clear today that all Democrats, including millions who are AIPAC members, have the right to participate fully in the democratic process. And we plan to do just that. Wait a minute, hold on a second. We're getting a little background. Okay, good. And we plan to do just that, says AIPAC spokesperson Derwin Sousa. About the statement. Hallie Soffer, a former Kamala Harris advisor and CEO of the Jewish Democratic Council of America, suggested that the vote showed that the party hasn't shifted on Israel as much as it seems. There are misconceptions because there is a vocal far-left faction in the Democratic Party, but they are in no way leading here. The DNC as a whole.
0: Far left.
3: Yeah.
0: Far left what? Okay. Okay.
3: The DNC as a whole has not shifted from where it has been, which is organizing and the organization and the inclusiveness of Jewish Americans in the supportiveness of the U.S.-Israeli security relationship as well as Israel's future. As a Jewish state.
0: Yeah, they ain't evolved. They're just basically trying to sanitize some bush, some bull garbage.
3: Exactly, exactly.
0: Because they literally said something without saying. They said nothing,
3: Said nothing.
0: And we just watched them fund, Israel just fund elections in Chicago, in Illinois, one of the bluest states and bluest cities in the nation. And AIPAC is in there funding candidates.
3: Well, let me get that. I'm right here on that. It says Senator Elizabeth Warren of Massachusetts applauded the resolution. AIPAC also reaped praise on the vote. There are at least five PACs related to AIPAC that tried to influence five congressional races in Illinois. The group saw two victories in the second and eighth districts. Think big. The Democratic arm of the pro-AI PAC, Leading the Future, spent $1.4 million supporting Jesse Jackson Jr. in the 2nd Congressional District and $1.1 million on Melissa Bean in the 8th. So we see that if it's not AIPAC, they're AIPAC-funded groups that are still out there pushing this money.
0: It's AIPAC.
2: Yeah, that's happening here in Philly with the congressional race.
3: Exactly.
0: AIPAC and AIPAC adjacent.
3: No.
0: And we don't even do, like, AIPAC just got exposed in the last 2 or 3 years. And so most voters, the average vote blue, no matter who, is not doing any research beyond, you know, what's being publicized now with AIPAC. The name says, you know, Democracy for All, it could be funded by AIPAC, and 99% of voters ain't gonna know.
3: Exactly. Now let me play this clip that was sent to me by Maurice Carver. I think this is it. And this is Nina Turner was on this program.
4: One came together. But you see where Congressman Lewis Stokes was going, that they understood that their mandate, Black people certainly, and by extension, unrepresented, underrepresented people at large, depended on those Black elected officials in particular to be the moral consciousness. And how far have they fallen from 1971 to this moment to be bought and sold, not only by the Israel First lobby, but they are bought and sold by other interest groups that do not serve the interests of the individual constituencies that they represent. And when I looked at that commercial to see Chantel Brown in that commercial, absolutely right. Heretofore, in the state of Ohio, she has received more Israel First money than any other elected member in my home state combined. For her to have amassed over $6 million worth of Israel First money. When those groups, and they said this to me personally, when I was running in a special election in 21, they said that there was no domestic difference, virtually no difference between Chantel Brown and myself on domestic issues. The difference that they were concerned about was on the state of Israel. And that is all that they cared about. And that is what they were fighting for, period. So it didn't matter to them that one of every two children in my home state go to bed hungry at night. It didn't matter to them about funding for the Cleveland schools or lifting up small businesses or helping to abate lead or taking care of the quality of life of the people of Ohio 11. They wanted to elect a puppet that would do their bidding over the bidding of the people who elected them, that all they cared about, to your face. They'll tell you to your face. Hakeem Jeffries, Leader Jeffries, who probably will be the Speaker of the House. And while people are going to be tiptoeing through the tulips, celebrating the first Black Speaker of the House, that is of no regard when you have the first Black Speaker of the House who have sold out to foreign interest over the interest of even the people in his home state, in his home district. And then the Black Caucus has a particular mandate that all of these members are failing. The overwhelming majority of them are failing. So I'm really glad. And Bowman and Sharon, I mean, we could spend the rest of the show talking about this, but what I want, that this is bigger than me. This is bigger than Hakeem Jeffries. This is bigger than Chantel Brown. This is bigger than Wesley Bell. This is bigger than all of these sellout folks. What this is about, meaning that people in the individual districts where this type of dark money, whether it's AIPAC money, whether it's Rifle Association money, whether it's Big Pharma money, name your dark money group, they come in and corrupt the process to such an extent that the voters, and you said this, Sharon, you said it differently, that the voters of those districts lose their ability to be able to make a decision. And in the face of genocide, in the face of what is happening to Lebanon right now and other places all across this country, the fact that the Congressional Black Caucus, on top of the other, they bragging about it because they know they own these people and they not afraid to brag about it. But the people who are being hurt are the people in these districts who need somebody who will put them first instead of a foreign end. Why am I answering to you?
3: I just wanted to throw that in there because, you know, when we criticize these people, Richard, especially me, you know, I ain't no way. At least I'm not alone. And this woman used to be in Congress. In fact, she still might be. I'm not sure. Maybe she lost her seat.
2: No, she's not.
3: Yes, well, she used to be in there. So for her to be saying that and bashing the people and said that they're complete sellouts, at least I'm not alone. I've never been in politics, but I see what they're doing.
0: It's a lottery ticket now. It's been there for a while. To get to Congress as a Black person, a white person, whoever. It's literally like winning the lottery because them checks start coming in. They've already made the decision that they're going to be corrupt before they even get voted in.
2: But it's also a challenge. I mean, we can't overlook that and this is, and I always go back to that 72 convention. I might have it wrong, when they made that pronouncement that why should we listen to the Black nationalists and the Pan-Africanists when the people vote for us?
0: Right.
2: That was the leaders of the Congressional Black Caucus at the time. So the challenge is still gets into, and you say it all the time, Elliot, in relationship to being able to organize the constituency group where the appropriate type of leadership or principal leadership, that's one, that is in those seats. That's one. Because it's a contest.
0: Guess what the biggest party is?
2: Mm-hmm.
0: I'm sorry. Biggest party is CBC Weekend. Guess what the biggest party is? The most lavish, most well-funded, biggest buffet, best DJs, most well-appointed affair is at CBC Weekend. And this has been for years.
2: Yeah.
0: Who has the best party that weekend?
3: What, APAC?
2: Tell me.
0: APAC.
3: I'm not surprised.
2: No, yeah. I mean, that has been the challenge that we have in the sense of, you know, we always have. And I just bring that up because other than that, then we're always moving from the perspective that we can't win. And I just can't fathom that, you know, that side of it. But the other thing that comes up out of this, Elliot, in playing that clip in the article is what I find is not being able to have a clear understanding that we have two Black political philosophies. I mean, that's my one string I got. In this country, and those who are in place, I see them representing a continuous position of, you know, I don't want to call it integration, but even some would call it survival, and others call it being pragmatic, compared to those who see that we need to be operating from a sovereign perspective, and we can't overlook that's either we're in it to win or not. And I think a lot of people, when we're talking about the power that APAC has, because it's those white billionaires, whether they're Jewish or not, that supports the state of Israel, that allows them to get the contracts, the government contracts, the military government contracts, to be able to perpetuate the power and influence they have in their lobbying group. I don't think Black people have that capacity. But I think that's important to bring up.
0: Yeah. Oh, yeah.
3: Let's go.
0: And I'm going to say this, too. I know we're going to be ending soon, but I'm watching. I do pay attention. The biggest win for liberals, for white liberals, and the ruling class is Barack Obama.
3: Hmm.
0: And Barack Obama wouldn't go anywhere near Mom Donnie when Mom Donnie was running for mayor of New York. And what, you know, who's gonna stay away from that race if you're a prominent name in the Democratic Party? But he wouldn't say anything because he didn't want to expose the fact of who he really was. You know, he's pro-Israel all day, super Zionist. And Mom Donnie was speaking out against Zionism, at least he was before he became the mayor. But now you see Obama cozying up to him, becoming his buddy. And, you know, it's about messages and images, and he's all on TV with in front of Black children reading books to him with Mom Donnie now.
2: Yeah.
0: And so it's like he's the gift that keeps on giving to the ruling class. Whenever they need a boost or some type of support or some type of let's sanitize whatever the crap we're doing. Bring in Barack Obama. He'll get the black blackies in line.
2: Well, you mentioned Chicago though. He got it. I think it is in his library up and running now. Or
0: man, that crap. I was just in Chicago last weekend, and that crap is creating major traffic issues. And yes, it's up and running all right. But it's also pricing, as you already knew, I'm sure. Mm. Pricing all of the people that used to live around there, pricing them way up out of the neighborhood. Housing values are shooting from $200,000 to $300,000 $200,000 to $300,000 up to almost $1 million now. Mm. So you already know what the rents are doing, if there's going to be any rents left once they tear down all them apartment buildings. So, and let me say this too, while I'm on y'all's platform, Barack Obama is not from Chicago. And I get irked every time I hear that he's the brother from Chicago. He has no organic connection to the city of Chicago. None whatsoever. And anybody that does 5 or 10 minutes of research can discover that. Like, it's all a fairy tale that's been weaved because Chicago is a major political platform for the Democratic Party. So they've got a gift that's going to keep on giving for years, because a lot of that blue no matter who crowd, they don't want to hear facts. They don't care about nothing. But we had a black president. He was a nice, cool guy that could sing Al Green. He could dance a little bit, play basketball. But his policies don't even matter. And it's funny how I thought we had awakened when Kamala Harris was running, and she got like single digit in the primary because people saw that she was literally a Zionist idiot and a tool. But as soon as the Democrats' days forego, they went, said to hell with a primary, we're just going to put her up in a general election, and now y'all got to make a choice. But as soon as they made her the candidate, all the blue, no matter who, fell in line. I'm like, just a second ago, y'all said that she was retarded. Mm. Excuse me using that word. I'm sorry. But just a second ago, you all said that she was incompetent. And now all of a sudden, she's qualified? Like, what are we doing here? And it, nothing about her. Like, I support, if her sister is Asada Shakur, close. I love Asada Shakur. You know, I love Fanny, Lou Hamer. But she ain't it. Like, she's not even articulate. You know, it's like somebody put her in her positions. She can't speak on foreign policy at all beyond what AIPAC tells her to say. Like, if you watch them primaries and watch her speak, it's literally nothing that, it's terrifying, put it like that. She said she's going to build up the United States military to make it the most formidable fighting force in the world. She's talking like a Sith off of Star Wars. This is a black woman talking this nonsense.
3: But if they
0: put her back up, I wonder if they're going to, you know, they're going to make her a hero again and tell us that we're bad for not voting for
3: her. Yeah, and with that, with those sound bites, it's no different than any Republican that you put out there.
0: Exactly. Ruling class adjacent.
3: You know, you mentioned Obama in New York City, and I saw the clip with him, and the current mayor is reading stories to black children and hugging them in the playground. And, you know, it's kind of odd that he goes there during a week when a man, hardworking man, gets off from work, stops by the state store to get the wine for dinner for him and his wife. This man gets beat within an inch of his life, his face smashed into the glass countertop and the glass showcase, dragged across the floor, punched in the face by punk cops, and nothing said by him. I don't even know what that. In fact, I doubt if he went and visited this man to check on his welfare. And this man didn't do anything.
0: He's the same dude they called the Baltimore kids criminals and thugs. That's verbatim, and that's a quote. Kill criminals and thugs for standing up for Freddie Gray. Mm. But didn't have any of those same negative terms to apply to the police that broke his back.
3: And then the mayor there with the same rhetoric that you hear other mayors. Oh, we got to look. We got to investigate this. I mean, what's to investigate? This man was innocent. He didn't do anything. And the video shows the way he was brutally beaten. And, they, you know, even if he had a warrant or whatever, it's no, you're supposed to beat a man like that? He don't have any weapons in his hands. His hands straight up in the air.
0: Yep.
3: Wow.
0: That's where we at. That goes to Jay-Z as well, his criminal justice initiatives, his actionable criminal justice initiatives. What actions has he undertook that changed police killing us, that Colin Kaepernick was trying to do conscientiously?
3: Let's take a couple of these calls before we lose you, Brother Bernard. Let's go to Philadelphia. Yep. Philadelphia.
5: Hey, Brother Elliot, how you doing?
3: Yes, sir.
5: Hey, Brother Richard. Hey, Brother Bernard. How you doing, good brother?
0: I'm well. How are you, sir?
5: I'm doing fine. I praise be to Allah. You know, Brother Bernard, I heard what you're saying and stuff, man. It's just, I'm just listening, taking it all in, because you just spoke so much to my spirit, of Brother Bernard, what you were saying, because, you know, it's not without people, because like when you was talking about the religious aspects, I raised this to Brother Ellen Richard years ago. See, in the black community, as you know, as you well know, Brother Bernard, a lot of our black pastors go to these white seminary schools and they get indoctrinated. Mm-hmm. Because I never forget before I started my job at Cooper Hospital over in Camden, where I worked for 16 years before I came out on disability, I was talking to a brother at the church. I used to work at the preschool there. And this is one of the times where Israel, as they usually do, they thug racist Zionists, they said Israel attacked Palestine in one of the uprisings and killed a whole bunch of Palestinians. And of course, with the white media, you know, when Palestine struck back and killed maybe about 100 or whatever Jews and stuff, the world was coming to an end, and Israel, of course, killed like 400 or 500 Palestinians and stuff, and it was hardly sparked a whisper, you know what I mean? So anyway, the brother, his name was Don, good brother and stuff. He said, Joe, he said, man, I hate what's going on over there. He said, what Israel doing to those Palestinians? It's so wrong. He says, it's like this, you know, he said, it's so wrong. He said, but you know, Brother Joe, ain't nothing we can do. We got to accept it. He said, because whether we like it or not, those Jews, they are God's chosen people. And you know me, Brother Bernard, we've been a member of the Nation of Islam. I'm like, whoa, what you talking about, bro? He said, yeah, they God's chosen people. I said, well, who told you that? He said, my pastor told me that. He said, we got to accept them. They get God's. I said, man, your pastor is wrong. I said, your pastor's been indoctrinated by these white seminaries at these schools. I said, you want to look at a chosen people. God got a chosen people. Nobody fit that description better than black people. If you go by that King James Bible that you say y'all love so much, I said, it says in there, the guy would take a people that's been rejected for 400 and something years, mistreated, you know, they had worst kind of treatment that humans can endure. I said, nobody fit that description better than the black people of America. So I said, if anybody could be called God's chosen, it would be the black man and woman of America. And when I told him, he just shot. He said, I never knew that. I said, well, just read your Bible. I said, that image they put up Jesus. I said, this white-looking Michelangelo-looking Jesus. Michelangelo-looking Jesus. And that's, again, another fantasy. I said, Don, you need to really check yourself and stuff. And I gave him something to think about. And so he really thought about it. See, no, Brother Joe, I never looked at it that way. So I was always going about what my pastor said. So that's the problem. You start thinking outside your box and stuff. And there lies the problem for a good segment about people, Brother Bernard. They are reluctant to criticize those white so-called Jews because they think they're going against God's people, man. And that's a serious issue with some of our people, man. They know what's going on is wrong, but they, because they've been so indoctrinated, they look at these white Zionist bigots as God's chosen. They can't get out of their mind and stuff, you know. And the same with when the Christianity thing, you think a lot of our people, they scared to go against the white man. Some of our people is not as bad now, maybe it was years ago, because they, when they look at that Michelangelo Jesus and stuff, they think they're going against God, you know what I mean? So you deal with all that kind of those things right there, and we do it from a religious standpoint. It's very, very, it's a lot of layers there, for lack of a better word, Brother Bernard. It's a lot of layers there that you have to unpack, you know? And then when you look at the situation, like how people fall for out of ignorance and stuff, and that's what I was trying to tell a brother on Terrestrial Radio Friday. You got to meet our people where they at, because I never get Brother Bernard. I shared this with Brother Elliot. It was a brother at a deli store up here in Philadelphia where I live at. This was during the first Iraq War by the first criminal, Bush, the father. It's the criminal like his son. Well, as you remember, Brother Bernard, he started the war, the first one, on January 15th, 1990, right on Dr. King's birthday. No coincidence there. No accident. When Ronald Reagan ran for president, he went down to Fluffy, Mississippi, where those civil rights workers were murdered at. Again, no accident there. They love to do these symbolism things. Well, anyway, right prior to that first war, the brother in the deli where I used to go get my food at and stuff, he was a nice brother, but again, our people get caught up with the propaganda. He said, you know, Brother Joe, man, and he was like in deep thought. He said, Brother Joe, man, I'm just so hyped up about this. He said, man, we're getting ready to get rid of that goddamn Saddam Hussein. We're going to get rid of him once and for all. And I'm like, saying, get rid of Saddam. I said, what did he do to you? I said, what you know about Saddam? All I know, brother, all I know, brother, we got to get rid of him and stuff, man, because he ain't no damn good. And I said, wow, okay. And I even touched it, but not to be disrespectful, you couldn't spell Saddam and stuff. If I didn't put it out for you, you probably couldn't even pick Iraq out on a map. And the same thing happened today. Brother Vidal, as you and me may remember, next listener, Minister Rodney Muhammad from Mosque Number 12 in Philadelphia, he went through the same thing, you know, with this present war in Iran going on. He said he had ran into a brother back years ago when Bush II started his war with Iraq. He said the brother was like on the street in the hood. Now he went down to the hood. He was smoking the weed. The brother was smoking weed, like some of our brothers get caught up in that stuff, smoking weed, eyes bloodshot red. And because he wanted to get the push, he didn't want to sell. He just wanted to get a brother a final card paper just to put in this hand. So the brother was like, "Man, I tell you, man, we're gonna get rid of that damn Saddam Hussein once and for all, man." And brother, all hired up and stuff like that, man, gonna get rid of him. Wouldn't know Saddam Hussein from a can of paint. But see, again, when you listen to media, it can indoctrinate you. So Mr. Rodney said he told the brother, he said, "Oh, you want to get rid of Saddam?" He said, "But this white man want to get rid of you. How you like that?" You know what I mean? The brother right. was like, "Oh," that kind of woke him up a little bit, got him out of that marijuana stupor for a minute. He said, "What you mean, brother?" He said, "Yeah, that's what I'm saying, brother. You're talking about get rid of Saddam Hussein. Well, this white man want to get rid of you." That's right. Yeah. So I just point all those things out, Brother Bernard, to show you how people can get so indoctrinated, yeah. man, where they start talking about their own destruction at the behest of people. Like you said, when you talk about LeBron James and them, how they so ignorant and their apolitical selves, they finance and Curry and Durant, they financing the kill another race of people when the same people would have no problem if they didn't wasn't a useful tool for them, have no problem getting rid of them. And off you're not close to these last couple things, but monopolize everything. But like LeBron James, he just showed his ignorance about 2 weeks ago. I don't know if you heard the incident that he did. Bad enough he's supporting Israel, but this he did something really despicable about 2 weeks ago. He was playing Memphis Grizzlies. He was in the city of Memphis playing golf with some white boys on the golf course. And as you know, them white boys probably wouldn't have given the time of the day if he wasn't LeBron James. Well, he wasn't satisfied with just playing golf with his so-called white buddies. He had to insult the city of Memphis. But you know, it's predominantly black Memphis. One of our callers, brother Marcus, he calls from Memphis a lot of times. He's from Memphis. So LeBron got up there and said, "I hate Memphis. It's a despicable city, this and that." And he got a lot of pushback from that because a lot of black people live in Memphis. They said that was totally uncalled for. So my point, Brother Bernard, you see these brothers, they so apolitical. They say things and do things that's detrimental to their people. And they don't understand that they're not loved by white folks. White folks use them because they are useful too. If it was just LeBron James, just regular black man, no, first of all, those white boys probably wouldn't have been playing golf and they wouldn't want them nowhere near him, near them. Mm-hmm. And number two, the same with Israel. He's people like him, Durant, Curry, and Draymond Green, they're useful tools, and like Floyd Mayweather, another one, they're useful tools because they're apolitical and ignorant. So they are useful tools for the Zionist nation of Israel. And it's sad that these brothers are so ignorant, they don't even know who they are because they lack knowledge itself. And lastly, Brother Bernard, you said about the schools, the indoctrination in the schools. As the Honorable Elijah Muhammad once said years ago, if the white man won't teach you right, he damn sure is not going to teach you right. And yeah. So there you go right there. So, I mean, everything's right there in a capsule for you. And I just close on that note, Brother Bernard. And thank you, Ellen Rich, for letting me express myself. And, Brother Bernard, keep doing what you do. I love what you're saying, brother, because you're speaking truth to power. And that's all we can ask for in this critical period of time.
0: Yes, sir. Appreciate you, brother.
5: You're welcome.
3: Thanks for your contribution.
5: Thank you, brother Ellen. Put me on mute.
3: Right. Let's go to New York City. New York.
6: Yes, good evening. Good show. Let me ask you this, my brother. You said earlier that you was a teacher, and I was wondering which age group of students you teach.
3: Uh-oh. Brother Bernard, you still with us?
0: Hello?
3: Okay, we got you.
0: Yeah, I'm back. I faded for a second. I heard him say teacher and then lost.
6: Yeah, I was wondering, what's the age group of students that you teach?
0: Well, the first time in my life, I'm teaching middle schoolers. And the oldest is probably 14, so we're talking probably 11, 12 to 14.
6: okay, because I was wondering in your discussions in trying to give them a sense of consciousness, do you ever discuss with them the possibility of looking at the world on a wider terms and maybe looking to see if there's places in the world that may fit them based on the way that America is moving forward? Because I deal with 16-year-olds and above, and the most important thing to me right now is getting them to try and have some sort of worldview, to not be totally hooked into America being its oyster and place to grow, develop, and have life. Because I think that if you just have simple basics of understanding of different languages and a worldview and a skill that is applicable to the world, you may have better opportunities someplace other than this hellhole. Because this is not getting any better for Black people.
0: Hey, you got a question, though?
6: Yeah, my question is, do you ever express to the students of having a worldview?
0: Definitely. I'm probably, on one hand, in my whole career as an administrator, of course, it wasn't an issue, but as an administrator, I didn't push it, didn't force it on teachers, but as a teacher, you can't put an American flag in my classroom. You just can't do it. But I also start with the premise of capitalism, too. Capitalism being a disease. But I teach them the reality that as big as this world is, and I actually would encourage them to move back, you know, as any Pan-Africanist would, to the continent of Africa or to be with your people. But the reality is, too, ideology matters. And so I could tell kids to move to Costa Rica, to Canada, to Brazil, to Colombia, to Kenya, but if capitalism is the dominating ideology over there, then you just have a whole bunch of Black people that are acting like white people. And so let me finish. You can't escape capitalism. You cannot escape capitalism as a system. You can't escape U.S. militarism. You can't escape U.S. foreign policies. Now, do I teach them to embrace the planet? I teach world cultures, too. And so, of course, I teach them to embrace the planet, but embrace yourself first. And if you are to move around the world, find yourself and wherever you're going. But don't just be moving to embrace other cultures. We think that being culturally invested is knowing other people's cultures. And we don't even know who the hell we are.
6: Yeah, well, you know, that is one of also the other steps, because as far as I'm concerned, the most important thing is to understand what culture is. And sadly to say, most young people and most adults don't really understand what culture is, because once you have an understanding of what culture is, then you could always address, like you may be saying, capitalism, socialism, and all the other isms. But the foundation is to understand what culture is and to understand your history. And then I find that you have an opportunity to me to move forward better when you have certain skills. But you know, that's not what's being presented to young people today. That's why I asked you the question, because most educators that I know, number one, don't have a global view. Number two, they're not talking about anything against capitalism. You know what I mean? So it's a whole different analysis moving forward. But hey, man, congratulations on what you're doing, and keep up the good work.
0: Yes, sir. Thank you, and I appreciate you.
6: You too, my brother.
3: Thanks for your contribution. Let's go to New Mexico. New Mexico. Let's let's put them back on hold. Let's go to, I don't know where the Newport News, anything you want to add?
0: Let's put people them, don't fell asleep on hold.
3: Yeah, let's put them back. Brother Bernard, we got about 5 more minutes left for you because I know that you got another engagement coming up. Just talk about, listen, you got another, you know what? Let me say this before we let you go. And I'll let you kind of tell what you got on tap and, you know, how the people can reach you and get in the book and things of that nature. I just want to add something in relation to what you said about teaching young people. Because when you mentioned about giving them a book and having them come back, you know, that reminded me of my dad and mother when me and my older brother was coming along. Because we would either watch the news, he would all call us in there and watch the world news. Or he was a bibliophile, my dad, so he had all kind of books. And plus, we used to have us go to the library at least 2-3 times a week. We got to the point where, you know, we would make it fun going to the library. But we would always have to come back with some type of book report and be able to critically analyze and discuss whatever we wrote about. So that would kind of force us to not only read whatever we chose to read, because he didn't put restrictions necessarily on what we were reading, just as long as it was relevant.
0: Mm-hmm. Sir.
3: To read something, to comprehend it, and then to kind of critically present it to him. And that we would present it to me, him, my mother. Sometimes he'd have us do a presentation to extended family. But I just thought about him, you know, when you mentioned that that's how you kind of try to reach the children. Because that's what he mm-hmm. did with me and my older brother, and that was decades ago. But it just kind of reminded me of him.
0: Looks like it worked, man.
3: Yes. Well,
0: kudos to your pops.
3: Well, it kind of made me kind of a well-rounded individual where I could speak on different subjects. And if I don't know about a subject, I can do a little research on it and then be able to kind of have intelligent discussions with whoever. So I kind of credit him for doing that. He laid that foundation.
0: Yes, sir.
3: Brother Menard.
0: Master, sir.
3: Talk about where the people can get the book, where they can see you on social media, reach out to you, and plus see any projects coming up.
0: I'm still just pushing along, man, teaching these kids. The book is still out there. This is probably your interview and the interview that I have coming up in Canada, in Toronto, are probably the second and third of the year. But just trying to get the word out there. The book, Who Stole the Soul? The Weaponization of Hip Hop, is still available on my website, statusno.com. That's statuskno.com. statuskno.com. And you can also get it on Amazon. I also have 2 children's books that focus on teaching our kids ancestors that will never be taught in schools. Again, the Asada Shakurs, the Fred Hamptons, the Amilcar Cabrals, the Thomas Sankaras, the Fannie Lou Hamers are in those books. There's a boys' version. There's a girls' version. That can be found on my site as well. But the focus is pretty much, man, just getting these kids' minds right. And I do believe, like, our kids are literal sponges. And if we're plant that seed, immerse them, whether it's for a short time, long time, whatever, but introduce it to them, and it will sit with some of the kids. It won't sit with all of them because they have too much other stuff they're consuming, but it's going to hit hard for a few kids, and they're going to start asking those questions as those lights get turned on. But we had a responsibility to, at the very least, plant that seed and immerse as many of our youngsters as possible in revolutionary ideology and history.
3: Brother Bernard, one question before you go. I don't know, because you teach in a school, so I don't know whether your book would be something that you could have them talk about. Maybe it was something you suggest maybe their parents get for them. But have any of your children read your book?
0: Yeah, quite a few of them.
3: Do they bring
0: up? I tried to.
3: Go ahead. Go ahead. I was going to ask you.
0: I was going to say, I tried to get the 2 children's books in the school, but I got hated on immediately. all black folk ain't kinfolk. That's a reality. And a lot of our people, unfortunately, and it's not their fault, don't know history. And so they don't give a damn about our kids knowing their history and knowing who they are. They're actually intimidated by the thought of our kids actually having knowledge itself, because that immediately makes them smarter than themselves. Knowing who you are is the foundation of education. And so even if you talk to a person as an adult that doesn't know who they are, they're intimidated.

0: Shortridge's books are in a few elementary schools as well, so I definitely encourage the books to be in the schools, whatever, to help our kids to not only become literate, but to become culturally literate, historically literate.
1: Yeah, because when you read Who Stole the Soul, that gives, especially young people that know a lot about the music, and especially the current music, it gives them a new perspective on how to look at these artists instead of how they were looking at them prior to. So that's why I was curious to the response of some of the young folks after they have read or been exposed to your work.
0: Yes, sir. Yeah, it's a constant marathon. I'm gonna say that again. And I don't even know if I don't want my book where I work, because I've already been accused of being an anti-Semite when some white male Jew tried to get me fired because he saw some podcast that I had done on YouTube and picked out some things that were said in regards to Jews in my book, which were true, and decided that I was anti-Semitic and throw up my principle.
1: Dr. McIntosh, who Kwabena always worked with up there,
0: Hello, James.
1: when he was first on our program, he talked about how the U.S. Defense League, the JDL, was nothing but a spy organization, spying on black folks, wanting to know what they're doing, who's doing what, and it just reminds me of that when you said that you were on a podcast. The next thing you know, somebody's hunting you down and wanting to fire you for statements that you made. I mean, you ain't got nothing better to do. Why are you following me, so to speak?
0: Because I got a clothing brand too, with statusknow.com, and all of my shirts speak to our ancestry. And I ain't ashamed to wear, Fidel Castro and Che Guevara, Patrice Lumumba, Fannie Lou Hamer, Asada Shakur. I wear those faces and those names and their messages on my shirts, so the kids can ask. And, it offends those liberal white folks or the liberal black people, too. That's on purpose.
1: Brother Bernard, listen, I want to thank you for being with us this evening, spending some time. You know the door is always open to you, so I don't even have to say that. But
0: I appreciate y'all having me, man. I love that you all are doing this. Thank you so much.
1: Thanks for being with us, and we'll talk to you soon.
0: Yes, sir.
1: All right. We're going to take a brief break.
2: Peace now.
1: All right. 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We'll be right back. Time for an awakening. Oh, if you want to get involved in the conversation, too, just dial 215-490-9832. Be right back.

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0: We are the watchmen on the wall. You are too. You watch with a political eye. We watch from a spiritual eye. But we're supposed to be the watchmen for the people that vote for us. The sad thing is the people vote, but they don't give you the money to run your campaigns. So here come big business.
1: How are you? How are you, Judge? How are you, Alderman? How are you, Congressman? How are you? How are you, Reverend? Well, what can I do for you today, Reverend?
0: You can't do nothing for me. See, that's what we got to be careful of. We got to be careful of who we bow down to. Well, see, when you get in your congregation and you talk this Jesus, this powerful Jesus that's sitting at the right hand of the Father with all power in his hand, then you go with your hat in your hand to the governor, to the mayor, to the president, begging for some crumbs. You have

They are between 38 and 50 million people in the United States of America who are poverty-stricken, making income less than the poverty level. And yet, this is the richest nation in the history of the world. Our national gross product this year will go beyond $800 billion. And yet, there are between 38 and 50 million people who are poverty-stricken. Now, something wrong. A lot of people are afraid to say it. But I don't mind saying it. You see, somebody said to me the other night, don't you think, Dr. King, you are going to have to start speaking more in terms of the administration's policy? Because since you started talking against the war in Vietnam, it's hurt the budget of your organization, and people who once respected you don't respect you anymore. And I had to look over and say, sir, I'm sorry, but you don't know me. I'm not a consensus leader. I don't determine what is right and wrong by looking at the budget of my organization. And I don't determine what is right and wrong by taking a Gallup poll of the majority opinion. And so because there's something wrong, our struggle

Some of us see the United States as the righteous empire, imperialism, colonies, and the colonized. Either you are on our side or you are on the side of evil. This is a war of good versus evil, and of course, our side is the good side. Our track record to the contrary notwithstanding. This is a war of right versus wrong, with our side being right, including our extermination of the Indians, our enslavement of the Africans, our training of assassins, our unqualified support for Zionism, our complete disregard of both the Palestinians and the United Nations resolution supporting the Palestinians, our suppression of third world peoples, and our disregard for the world's opinion about our racism and our refusal to discuss reparation for blacks and the victims of the West African chattel slave trade. No, our absolute arrogance in refusing to acknowledge any wrongdoing in the slave trade. We won't even say, I am I'm sorry, and it's probably because we ain't sorry. Like I have said for years, if we repent, we just might have to repay. And we ain't about to repay. We can repay the Jews, we can repay the Japanese, but we ain't about to repay the Africans, because this is America. United we stand, and in God we trust. That's what you got on your money, but that ain't hardly what you got on your mind. What we trust in is the almighty dollar, our money and our military. We are a righteous empire, imperialism, colonies and the colonized. And you're either on our side or you're on the wrong side.

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1: Welcome back to Time for an Awakening on this Sunday edition. It's 8:12 Sunday evening. I want to thank Bernard Creamer, our guest that was on during the first portion of the program, the author of the book, Who Stole the Soul? The Weaponization of Hip-Hop, a Historical and Sociological Perspective. Looking forward to having Bernard on again sometime in the future. We transition over to our second guest on the program this evening. Activist, organizer around the Africatown Philadelphia Project here in the city of Philadelphia, Brother Stan Strauder, is with us. You know, Richard, we spoke last week about the incident that happened around the president of Ghana coming here after leaving the UN, putting forth the resolution that slavery was slavery and what happened to our ancestors in the transatlantic slave trade was a crime against humanity. It was a vote taken, the UN resolution. Three nations said no. United States, Israel, and Argentina, did just about all of the European countries abstained, and the rest of the world said it was a crime. After President Obama left New York, he visited Philadelphia. He probably visited all the places too, but he visited Philadelphia with the intention of going to Lincoln University. Kwame Nkrumah went to Lincoln before going back to Ghana and establishing independence there. So it was a connection there between Lincoln and the nation of Ghana. His invitation was rescinded, the honorary doctorate degree was rescinded, and I heard a brother Stan on the program today. I reached out to one of our other brothers, Stanley Crawford, and he put me in touch with brother Stanley Strauder, and we're happy to have him on Time for Awakening this evening. Brother Stan, how are you, sir?
2: I'm great, and thank you for inviting me to be on your show. It's a pleasure and an honor.
1: I'm reaching out to you. I think you know my co-host because he said he's run across you on several different occasions. Richard White. Richard.
3: Yes. Brother Stan, when y'all started, you and the council person, Janie Blackwell, started the, was that the African Caribbean American?
2: Oh, wow. That's 20 years ago, the Mass Commission on African and Caribbean Immigrant Affairs.
3: Right, yes. Which the evolution, I guess the outgrowth is the corridor, the Africatown corridor would be the evolution of that development over that period. And also, not too long ago, we were at Reverend Sullivan's office, and they were doing a presentation. I forgot what it was actually about. But also being a docent at the African American Museum, and you are a board member at the museum, aren't you?
2: That's correct. Yeah. Well, good to hear from you again. So thank you very much. But Richard, you're at all the right places anyway. That's great.
1: Brother Stan, listen, when I first mentioned this on the program 2 weeks ago when it happened, a lot of our listeners was totally unaware of it. In fact, I was totally unaware of it because one of my customers that come in my place of business had put on social media that President Obama was at Lincoln, and it showed him at a university, and I thought that he was at Lincoln. So when another person told me that the invitation was rescinded, I said, no, that's not true. I said, he spoke at Lincoln. But then I contacted my customer that had put that on social media, and he said that, I kind of misinterpreted what I read. After I went back and read it again, I did misinterpret it because he took pictures of him being at Temple, not at Lincoln.
2: That's correct. Yeah.
1: But talk about it. Talk about from your knowledge of what happened in regards to the invitation to President Obama being pulled back by Lincoln and the embarrassment of that, being a historically black college, the first in the nation, doing that to an international figure coming to recognize the contribution of Lincoln University to the nation of Ghana. Talk about it from your perspective and what happened.
2: Well, I think first and foremost, the opportunity to talk about is important, and I'm hopeful that, as we mentioned this morning, that it gets us a more broader perspective and an ability to look at the global African-centric worldview. I mean, we listen to the news, with exception of places like you and WRD, what is the global African perspective on what's happening in the world? And so this should be taken in that context. And that historical background is that Kwame Nkrumah went to Lincoln University, became the first president, elected president of the Republic of Ghana after struggling and fighting for many years and being a global leader over there. His leadership is not only recognized by us, but of course, he has long, he meaning Nkrumah, and of course, Ghana has long relationship with the United States in general and Philadelphia in particular. In addition, he stayed in Philadelphia for 10 years. He went to Lincoln. He also studied for a PhD at the University of Pennsylvania. And I always say, you know, where did he hang out at when he was here? When during the time he was here, where did a young guy comes over here almost as a kid and go back to his country to be the brilliant leader to break the back of British imperialism? I mean, so where did he study that? What was he studying? What was he even learning at Lincoln University that makes him give him that kind of global awareness? And that's itself as a tribute to Lincoln and the great leaders that we know of that went to that university, including Ezekwe, who was the first president of Nnamdi Azikiwe, first elected president of Nigeria. So that's to the credibility. But with respect to this particular incident, it was most telling because the university did extend an invitation to him that was accepted. As you indicated, he went to the United Nations to give a first time in the history of the United Nations, a resolution expressing his concern and having the United Nations as a body condemn the Atlantic slave trade as the most horrific tragedy of human history. It was our failing that no one else before, even though I should say Dr. Du Bois, the great Dr. Du Bois, of course, Marcus Garvey, even Malcolm X, and many others have tried to get this on a UN agenda. So for an African head of state to bring it to that UN body is one thing, and also for it to pass overwhelmingly was another significant time in the history that we are living in now. The world is changing, and we're witnessing that change. Hopefully what you're doing is a part of that change. And the inevitability that people who oppress people around the world will come, step up, and fight off the global oppressors. So we are witnessing that. With respect, again, to the incident, unfortunately, due to the president of Ghana, John Mahama's remarks in his country in reference to some legislation in the parliament there with respect to LGBTQ, the Ghana parliament is considering this legislation, and the president spoke on it in Ghana in 2025, but that legislation hasn't passed yet. Unfortunately, I guess due to the initiatives of somebody in the LGBT community here in the United States and maybe in Philadelphia, in Pennsylvania specifically, they were able to get to Lincoln University, get to the leadership. I don't know who they talked to, but what happened was the Lincoln University withdrew the invitation to His Excellency John Mahama to be on campus and to speak, and more importantly, to accept this recognition from Lincoln University. Part of the after facts is that some members I know of personally at Lincoln University, they're circulating a petition, and I'm sure we can get you and your audience some of that petition to revoke that order and make sure that the president gets that. I was in the audience at Lincoln, at Temple University when he spoke, and the president of Ghana was so gracious because someone raised the question of this this happening to him, and he said just very openly that Lincoln is part of the family, a part of our family. It's an important institution. Many, many leaders from around the world went there at a time when we couldn't get into any other institutions in Europe or even the United States, and he appreciated that and let that go. So he didn't dwell on it. He welcomed Lincoln to the family and went on to speak about the importance of his contribution to the struggle of the prominence of global oppression and why this was such an important resolution at this time. So as I said, the after effect is that there's some petition being organized now and circulated around Lincoln and around other places. But he did not take it hard, and I think his graciousness, the way he spoke about it, did not attempt to denigrate Lincoln in any way. But given the circumstances, many of us here think it was not only degrading to a head of state, but in particular to an African head of state who I don't think they would have done that to the president or the prime minister of France or even to the prime minister of Israel. I mean, this, the level of disrespect that was afforded was uncalled for in my meeting. So let me just stop there and see if you have any questions and we can move a little further, okay?
1: Brother Stan, who made that, Richard, go ahead, Richard. You wanted to say something on it first?
3: No, go ahead.
1: Who made the decision at the university? Do you know whether it was the dean or a board along with the dean? Who made that decision to bow to a special interest group's pressure to disavow the president of another country to come here to recognize the contributions of that university? Who was involved in making that decision? Did you know?
2: I don't know, and I don't want to speculate because the discussion is still going on. But we do know officially from news reports in the Philadelphia Gay News and a couple other newspapers around, it was indicated that the invitation was officially withdrawn, and that was given to us by the embassy of Ghana embassy in Washington also. But who the personalities were that I don't know.
1: It was in the Philadelphia Gay News.
2: Oh, yeah, wow. Yeah, okay. That was I sent Stan a copy of that. Okay. It was from 2 weeks ago. Yeah.
1: Oh no. I was just being kind of facetious. But let me say this before I pass it to Brother Richard, because when you first started speaking, Brother Stanley, you made mention that it's necessary for our people to have a geopolitical view on what's going on with our people, definitely. Not only here, but on the continent and in the diaspora, the other areas of the diaspora. When you talk about these, let me say this, because you have the African Union made up of different heads of state of 54 countries that have settled on a 2063 vision for the younger people coming along and generations that are not born yet on the continent. And it also included the diaspora with the sixth region, which means that the sixth region has to become organized. That's a must. Now, you have heads of state that have made this decision, and just like you said, to build upon the vision of Du Bois, Marcus Garvey, Malcolm X, to bring this to the UN body. And he did that, not by himself, but with other heads of state. Now, you have heads of state there that have done this. You have heads of state such as Mia Motley in the Caribbean that have stood up and made strong statements in reference to this and the need for repair and reparations. The one body that's missing from that as far as strong statements is here in the United States. you know, some of this leadership here in the United States, black leadership, the world would be listening if they held a press conference and said something about what happened at the UN. You know, it's kind of odd that I didn't hear any black elected officials, from Hakeem Jeffries to the guy in Pennsylvania that's getting ready to leave office, Evans, none of them said anything about that resolution that their quote-unquote home country said, no, slavery wasn't a crime against humanity. What we did to your ancestors wasn't a crime against humanity. And they didn't have anything to say about it. That's beyond strange. And that should have been blasted and talked about on black media all over this country, including the station where I used to be a host on. You really didn't hear much talk around that. Some of the programs were talking about all the crazy crap. But I just don't understand. Our people should have had an ire about what happened. But general black media, not only in Philadelphia, around the country, didn't put this as an agenda item to really be talked about. I'm glad that I heard you on there talking about it today, but I want to pass it over to Brother Richard before we continue the conversation. Go ahead, Richard.
3: It's a couple. I'm glad that you're here, and I hope that you're able to come back, because as you heard that, I've been very much invested in what you and Councilwoman Janie Blackwell have done with this African Caribbean African American chamber, or I forget the official title, because
2: it's the African and Caribbean Business Council of Greater Philadelphia. Yes,
3: because it to me it has great potential, but I won't go there. The other thing I want to say is to your question, where did Nkrumah go? As a late dues-paying member of Division 121 of the Universal Negro Improvement Association, Thomas W. Harvey Division, it is said that Nkrumah also attended those meetings. So
2: that's correct. That's correct.
3: So you know, we know his influence, his global African view also comes out of Philadelphia and Philadelphia community in general, specifically around about the African world in general. You mentioned the petition. I'm curious about the petition. So what does the petition say? And what do you see as the outcome from having this petition?
2: Let me just say this first before we get to the petition with you and Brother Elliott. I'm agreeing with you in the conspicuous absence of any major outcry from the black community.
1: Okay.
2: But I also said this morning that was one of the problems that we're having, the lack of a constituency for Africa in the United States of America. You know, 55 million of us, and you don't hear the voice raise hell around these issues. Africa, 1.4 billion people, 54 countries. We're one of the largest land masses in the world right now. We've got 60% of all the world's strategic metals that the world needs to function. You can't even have a cell phone unless you get in the coal train out of the Democratic Republic of Congo, the only place in the world you can get it. All right? So we have to do more, you and I'm not blaming anybody. I said, we have to do more. If we are the enlightened ones, we have to do more, and you are doing it. You're enlightening our community in general, in the world in particular, about what's happening, not only what happened in the past, but where we're going in the future. And if we expect that our Africa, the diaspora, the 2036 plan that you talked about, if these things can become implemented, we have to teach people. I mean, maybe the next generation is still in elementary school or pre-K right now. We have to look at the totality of our message and the people we're coming. Unfortunately, what we're doing, you and I are facing, you know, my children, my grandchildren, my great-grandchildren, they still going to, quote-unquote, the best schools that we can afford to pay for, and they're not learning about any of this in the school, in the curriculum. So we the enlightened ones in our community have to have some greater understanding about the advocacy and the struggle that we have to do. We had great people here. I mean, you know, I can, you know them, we know them, Dr. Ed Robinson, Walt Palmer, many people who came up from 50s and 60s that taught us all. I went to those freedom schools as a kid in the 50s and 60s, you know, so some of that has stopped. I think certainly with this new media and what you guys are doing is phenomenal, and we have to do this, but we have to do more of it. So I want to, first of all, applaud you for what you're doing now, because it takes time and resources to continue to do what you're doing and continue doing it. But we must advocate. When something happens on Africa, we need to have a lobby group in, volunteer lobby group in Washington to go meet our congressional delegation to explain to them. I don't care whether they're Democrat or Republican. It doesn't matter. They need to hear our voice and understand the importance of what we see as important, to make them understand as important to us, and they'll have a different way of approaching it. So we have more work to do, and maybe we have not done some things as well as we should, but we have to continue. Otherwise, and I can remember what Dr. Henry said to us, you know, we have no friends in this world. We have to fight every day. I'm 84, and every day I got to get up and fight somebody. Ever since I've been black, I've been having this struggle, you know? So it's never over. The struggle continues, and we must help our community and listeners understand how important that struggle is. So that's the one thing, and I appreciate the opportunity for me to say that. Secondly, the petition drive is being headed by some people at Lincoln University now, and I'm sure as I reach out to them within this coming week, to get more instruction on this petition and learn some more detail, I'll make sure that you and Brother Elliot get that information so you can share with your listeners. But there's nothing wrong with you just writing a letter to the president or to the board of Lincoln University. I mean, that's a public concern, and okay. I think it should erase that kind of communication. The petition is formal, but if you have that kind of concern about this affront made to one of our leaders, and I accept him as one of our leaders, president of Ghana, Republic of Ghana. I think, you know, just instruct people to write a letter. I'll get the petition address, but I certainly say just write a letter to the president Dr. Brenda Allen, and express your concern issue, you know?
3: Yeah, and, you know, and I'm going to turn it back to you, Elliot, you know, but as I said, you know, Brother Slaughter, I want to continue, you know, this, because the reparation issue, as you know, Philadelphia is Philadelphia Task Force, a reparation task force has its own task force in relationship to the reparations. You know, the president of Ghana making, you know, being one to present in this moment, you know, the whole thing of the Atlantic slave trade being a crime against humanity. So that ties into a long work. Of work, and